0: faithful no matter what is going on, and he is our strength when we are weak.
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1: Decisions, decisions, decisions. We're constantly faced with making decisions in life. But one of the blessings of being a self-aware creature is the ability and the opportunity to make decisions. It's nice that we're able to make decisions. We're not robots. We're not just mere machines. And we want to make good decisions, good choices. I doubt that any of us get up in the morning thinking, you know, I want to make a decision today that will ruin my life, leading to unimagined misery and pain. That's what I want to do today. And if we're a follower of Jesus, then by nature we also want to make decisions and choices that are not only good ones, but ones that are in alignment with the will of God for us. One of the things that we are going to read about today is how the leaders in the earliest days of the church approach the first big decision that they're faced with. Last time we looked at the last words that Jesus spoke to his disciples before leaving earth. And they are found in verse 8 of Acts chapter 1. Jesus said to them, "But you will receive power when the Holy Spirit has come upon you, and you will be my witnesses in Jerusalem and in all Judea and Samaria and to the end of the earth." Jesus said two things. He promised his disciples the power of the Holy Spirit to do the work he gave them. And the work he gave his disciples to do is this, to be his witnesses throughout the world, to tell others about him, who he is, what he's done, what he taught, what he has accomplished for all of us. Well, after speaking these final words to his disciples, Jesus was enveloped within what appeared to be a cloud and then was no longer with them physically. Well, now what do they do? He's gone. Jesus told them to wait in Jerusalem until they receive the promise of God the Father being baptized in the Holy Spirit. So that's what they do. They wait in Jerusalem. It's always a good idea to do what Jesus tells you. Well, let's begin in verse 12 with the story. It says, "Then they returned to Jerusalem from the mount called Olivet, which is near Jerusalem, a Sabbath day's journey away. And when they had entered, they went up to the upper room where they were staying, Peter and John and James and Andrew, Philip and Thomas, Bartholomew and Matthew, James the son of Alphaeus, Simon the Zealot, and Judas the son of James," not Judas Iscariot. This is a different Judas. "All these, with one accord, were devoting themselves to prayer together with the women and Mary, the mother of Jesus, and his brothers." The disciples returned to Jerusalem from the Mount of Olives, where they had spent those final moments with Jesus. Luke lists those who were gathered together waiting in Jerusalem as Jesus had told them to. There were the 11 remaining disciples of the original 12. Judas Iscariot, the one who had betrayed Jesus, is no longer with them. There were the women. These were the women who had traveled with Jesus and the disciples during Jesus' earthly ministry. Luke chapter 8, verses 2 and 3 actually lists some of these women by name, including Mary Magdalene, Joanna, Susanna, and many others, it says. It says, "Mary, the mother of Jesus, and his half-brothers were also there." It's significant that Jesus' brothers are among those gathered together. See, they are now believers in Jesus as Messiah. And that had not always been the case. During his earthly ministry, Jesus' brothers, they had not believed that he was the Messiah. But something has happened to change their minds about Jesus. They saw him alive after being dead. His resurrection is the thing that made believers out of them. In fact, Jesus' half-brother James, he's going to become one of the main leaders in the Jerusalem church. We'll see that later in the book of Acts. James, the half-brother of Jesus, is also the author of the book of James that you have in your Bible. Well, in addition to the 11 original disciples, the women, Jesus' mother and siblings, there were a number of other people. Verse 15 tells us that there were about 120 people all together gathered here in this group. Well, what were these people doing? It says, all these with one accord were devoting themselves to prayer. I love the hearts of these followers of Jesus. While waiting in Jerusalem for the coming of the Holy Spirit, they could have filled their time playing checkers or shopping or watching the donkey races, but instead, they spent their time praying. There are two characteristics of the early church which we can easily observe here in verse 14. They were in one accord, meaning they were united together, and they were praying people. Prayer was a significant part of their life, both individually and together. These are still two of the most important characteristics for the church to have, being in one accord. I don't think anyone would argue the fact that one of the biggest black eyes of the church throughout the centuries has been the lack of one accord, the failure to be united together, the reality of divisions among us. Being in one accord, being united together, it doesn't mean that everyone has to be exactly the same and hold the exact same opinions about everything. Being in one accord does mean that we refuse to let our differences divide us. It means we make sure that the thing that we have in common, Jesus Christ, is more important than our differences. It means that we live in submission to Jesus as our sovereign King. It means we love and respect each other even when we don't understand each other. It means we put the needs of one another before our own. It means we're humble. It means we're quick to forgive one another. It means we don't hold grudges. It means we are gracious toward one another, giving one another the benefit of the doubt, believing the best about each other. Paul wrote this in Ephesians chapter 4, verse 1. I therefore, a prisoner of the Lord, urge you to walk in a manner worthy of the calling to which you have been called, with all humility and gentleness, with patience, bearing with one another in love, eager to maintain the unity of the Spirit in the bond of peace. We're to be prayerful, prayerful people. A church that is devoted to prayer is a humble church. It's a Spirit-led church. It's a wise church. It's a powerful church. A praying church is a church that recognizes the spiritual nature of the work that it's engaged in. A praying church is a church that acknowledges its dependency on the Lord for its life and its success. A praying church is a church that gets its strength and its power from the Holy Spirit. Ephesians 6:18 says, praying at all times in the Spirit. Colossians 4:2, continue steadfastly in prayer. May we always be a church with these same characteristics, a church that is united together and a church that prays. Well, verse 15, the story continues. It says, in those days, Peter stood up among the brothers, the company of persons was in all about 120, and said, brothers, the scripture had to be fulfilled, which the Holy Spirit spoke beforehand by the mouth of David concerning Judas Iscariot, who became a guide to those who arrested Jesus. For he was numbered among us and was allotted his share in this ministry. It was no accident that Jesus chose exactly 12 disciples to be called the apostles. They paralleled the 12 tribes of Israel, and these men were to be the beginning of the new Israel, the new people of God under Jesus Christ. Well, one of the 12 has defected. Judas Iscariot betrayed Jesus, serving as a guide to those who arrested him and had him killed. So they need to replace this person, so the number of apostles is 12 again. Verse 18. Now this man acquired a field with the reward of his wickedness, and falling headlong, he burst open in the middle, and all his bowels gushed out. And it became known to all the inhabitants of Jerusalem, so that the field was called in their own language, Akeldama, that is, field of blood. Before Luke continues the story about the church replacing Judas, he inserts a note here about the fate of Judas. The details of the full story are sketchy, but piecing together what is said here and then what Matthew says in his gospel in Matthew 27, verses 3 through 10, the story goes something like this. Judas, overwhelmed with guilt for what he had done, betraying Jesus, hanged himself. Judas's dead body then tumbled down the steep embankment or cliff where it had been hanging, and it burst open, spilling his insides on the ground. The field where his body landed was then considered defiled. The field was purchased with the money that Judas had been paid to betray Jesus, and it was then used as a burial location for strangers and the unclaimed. Luke continues his story in verse 20, and Peter cites two scriptures here that speak of the betrayer from which he then gets his direction for choosing another to take Judas's place. Psalm 69:25 and Psalm 109:8. Verse 21. So one of the men who had accompanied us during all the time that the Lord Jesus spent in and out among us, beginning from the baptism of John until the day when he was taken up from us, one of these men must become with us a witness to his resurrection. Peter lays out the qualifications for the one to be chosen as a replacement. This person must be someone who had been with Jesus and the disciples during Jesus' entire earthly ministry, from his baptism by John the Baptist to the crucifixion, the resurrection, and his ascension. And they put forward two, Joseph called Barsabbas, who was also called Justice and Matthias. So two men were found to meet the qualifications stated, a man named Joseph and a man named Matthias. Now, we know very little about either of these two men. They were probably part of the 72 additional disciples that Jesus chose, in addition to the 12 that are mentioned in Luke chapter 10. And it says, and they prayed and said, you, Lord, who know the hearts of all, show which one of these two you've chosen to take the place in this ministry and apostleship from which Judas turned aside to go to his own place. And they cast lots for them, and the lot fell on Matthias, and he was numbered with the 11 apostles. The choosing of Matthias was not done haphazardly. First, based on Scripture, they knew that Judas needed to be replaced. Second, they established criteria for the potential candidates based on the instructions that Jesus had given them about their work as apostles. Third, they prayed, putting these men before the Lord, asking him to choose the one that he wanted. Fourth, they cast lots, which was a common means used by the priests in the Old Testament for determining God's will in important matters. Casting lots could be done in a number of different ways. It basically involved putting uniquely marked lots, stones, pieces of paper, whatever, into a container. Prayer was offered, asking the Lord to direct the choosing, and then one of those lots was drawn out. So after doing all of that, the lot chosen was Matthias, who was then appointed the 12th apostle. It should be pointed out at this point that this is the only time that we read of the church using the casting of lots to determine the will of God in an important matter. After the coming of the Holy Spirit in Acts chapter 2 on the day of Pentecost, the Holy Spirit will be relied upon to guide the church in other ways. Now, some believe that the disciples should not have chosen a replacement for Judas in this way. They think that Peter and the others should have waited until after the coming of the Holy Spirit in Acts 2 to make their choice. And that if they had waited, Paul would have been the one chosen as the 12th apostle rather than Matthias. I don't share that opinion. Luke, the writer of the book of Acts, never suggests in the text here that what was done is questionable in any way. Paul did not possess the qualifications that are mentioned here by Peter. He had not been with Jesus during his entire earthly ministry. Paul was given a unique and special call from God as an apostle to the Gentiles. Paul himself said he was an apostle abnormally born in 1 Corinthians 15. I think it's a very dangerous position to take, and it's way above our pay grade to question the leadership of the apostles of the church like this. I personally am confident that what Peter and the others did in choosing Matthias as the 12th apostle was the right thing to do. How can we know God's will for our life? How can we know we're hearing his voice? How can we make good, sound, godly decisions that are going to be consistent with his plan for us? In the time we have remaining today, I want to give you some principles to help you discover God's will. First, we need to desire God's will above all else. We need to place God's will above our own. I mean, we can't expect to discover the will of God if we're not truly interested in knowing it and doing it. I mean, there are times in our lives when we pray, Lord, please show me your will in this situation. But we really have our mind made up already, don't we? There are times when we ask the Lord to show us his will, but we already know what his will is and we don't like it. We're really wanting him to change his will. But we need to be careful. If we work at it long enough, we can convince ourselves that God has changed his mind. There's a danger in delaying too long before acting on what we know to be God's will. The longer we wait, the more likely it is that we can talk ourselves into doing something which we know at one time was definitely not his will. Second, study and know God's revealed will, the Bible. God has largely revealed his will to us already in the Bible. David wrote in Psalm 119, verse 105, "Your word is a lamp to my feet and a light to my path." One of the most pressing needs that we have in this life is for guidance in distinguishing right from wrong in everyday living. And this is the kind of guidance the Word of God gives us. The Bible offers us guidance even when it doesn't speak directly about a particular matter, because it gives us what I call foundations and fences. It gives us foundations. It gives us principles. And these principles, they provide a foundation and a framework for us to build on and to operate from. And the Word of God gives us fences. It limits our options, because the only things available for consideration are those things that are not in conflict with the Bible. So it gives us foundations and fences. Third, we need to put what we already know to be God's will into practice. See, we tend to be more concerned with determining the unrevealed will of God than putting into practice the revealed will of God. But God's priorities are different. His priorities for us go like this. He wants us to understand his revealed will, put his revealed will into practice, and then trust him to guide us through the rest of life's details. Fourth, we want to pray and ask God for guidance. James 1:5, James said, "If any of you lacks wisdom, he should ask God, who gives generously to all without finding fault, and it will be given to him." Fifth, we need to be sensitive to the leading of the Holy Spirit, always checking with Scripture and godly wisdom. God the Holy Spirit can and does give us guidance in making decisions. Jesus told us that he would when he came. But the Holy Spirit is not the same as our emotions or feelings. It can be difficult sometimes to recognize and distinguish the differences between them, can't it? So we need to always check what we think may be the leading of the Holy Spirit with God's written word, the Bible, and godly wisdom. See, the Holy Spirit won't lead us to do something contrary to Scripture. Someone will say, well, I've prayed about it, and I have a real peace about it, so I'm going to do it. And they proceed to do something that is sinful and a clear contradiction with Scripture. It doesn't matter how much you prayed about it and how much peace you have about it. If what you're doing is a sin and against the clear teaching of the Bible, then you are not in the will of God. The Holy Spirit will not lead us into a situation or activity that He Himself won't do with us. It may sound cliche, but ask yourself the question, would I feel comfortable with Jesus standing here with me while I'm doing this? Would Jesus be willing to do this thing with me? If you're uncertain about it, then there's a good chance it's not God's will. Time can be a helpful tool for recognizing the leading of the Holy Spirit versus our feelings. If the Lord is really leading you about something, it will have a relentless quality about it. It will be unsuppressible, unforgettable, unignorable, continually pressing in on you. Is it God speaking to you? Give it some time and see what happens. Does it go away, or does it grow and almost feel like it's haunting you? Finally, seek the input of others who are respected spiritual leaders in your life. What do they think? You may not choose to follow their advice for a number of different reasons, but it's wise to get their input when making a decision of significance. Lastly, live life trusting that God is guiding you. Sometimes it can feel like we're left to flounder through life, but that isn't true. God is guiding us even when it doesn't feel like it. We have little control over how the cards fall in our lives. I mean, things happen in some very unexplainable, unpredictable, uncontrollable ways. The reasons for things are not always revealed to us. But we can take comfort in knowing that whatever happens, Romans 8:28, we know that for those who love God, all things work together for good for those who are called according to His purpose. We need to understand that God is more concerned with righteousness and holiness in our lives than He is with geography. Our goals are often things of a temporal nature. Making more money, living in the right neighborhood, getting married, getting an A on the test, having good health. But the Lord's goals for our lives are that we be whole, holy people. Redeemed and healed from the devastation of sin, having our character changed into the likeness of Christ, experiencing eternal peace and joy with our Heavenly Father. We need to trust God that He's bigger than our mistakes. Walking through life with God, it's not like walking through a minefield where one false step will mean your doom. If you make a mistake, it doesn't mean the end of the world. Trust the Lord. He loves you. Things are going to work out. I don't know how they're going to work out, but I know the one who works things out. The Lord gracefully guides His children through life. God wants us to learn to trust Him in all circumstances. A common fear that little kids have is being afraid of the dark. Not being able to see is an unsettling thing. And then our imagination can start creating things that aren't really there. Unfamiliar sounds and shapes in the dark, they quickly become monsters. Well, as adults, we do the same thing with the unknowns in our life. Like a little kid in the dark, our imagination can start running wild, making up all kinds of frightening monsters and scenarios of doom. But the Lord wants us to trust Him in the dark as much as in the light. He wants us to trust Him with our unknowns. In Hebrews 13:5, the Lord says to us, I will never leave you nor forsake you. So we can confidently say, the Lord is my helper. I will not fear.
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11: 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We're also going to have Stephen B. there on Friday, September 25th at Center Point Church in Roseville. 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
13: 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Today's message is from Pastor Mike's verse-by-verse study through God's Word. 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So now, here's Pastor Mike.
14: Turn in your Bible with me again to the book of Galatians. We've come as far as chapter 6, verse 5, and so we're going to pick up in chapter 6, verse 6 this morning. And again, just to get up to speed, suffice it to say that the outline of this treatise that Paul wrote, it's kind of a, again, by way of reminder, it is a like a Reader's Digest version of Romans. It's Paul's treatise on the grace of God. And you know the scene and you know the situation that Paul, on his first missionary journey with Barnabas, had come up into the region of Galatia, their Iconium, Lystra, Derbe, those cities there. And as he established those churches in the grace of God, as God's Spirit began to work among those people and salvation came, what they began in the Spirit, now they were being persuaded to complete in the flesh. In fact, some of those Judaizers, those legalists, had reached that work of Paul, and they were teaching the saints there that unless you are circumcised, that's the introduction into the law, and keep the law of Moses perfectly and completely with all of its ceremonies and all of its sacrifices and everything that has to do with the law of Moses, you can't be saved. What they were saying was Jesus plus something else equals salvation. And anytime you hear that, you need to reject it. Because what Jesus did on the cross is sufficient. Paul says that God's grace is enough. It's sufficient. And so that was the argument. Chapter 1 and 2 is Paul's experience in the grace of God. Chapter 3 and 4 is Paul's doctrine of the grace. And then when we came to chapter 5 and 6, is the application. First, in chapter 5, in the life of the believer individually. And then as we came to chapter 6, how grace is to be applied in the life of the body of Christ or in the church, the local church. And we looked at the first 5 verses. That's all the further we got last week. And so it's just how we respond there to fallen brothers and sisters, those that are ensnared in sin. You know, it's been said, and rightly so, that the Christian army is the only army that kills its wounded. And legalists tend to be cops, and we have chosen in this church to be paramedics. And we believe that when a brother gets ensnared in a sin, or a sister, we're to go to them if we're spiritual, in a humble and meek attitude to restore them back into fellowship with the Father. Amen? So now he's going to move on from that into some other areas. And it's interesting that verse 6 kind of stands as an island all to itself. But one of the things that Paul would say to us this morning in response to God's grace, that not only will we open our hearts, and I only teach on this when we find these things in the Scripture, that not only we'd open our hearts, but we'd open our wallets. Here's what Paul says, let him that is taught in the word communicate unto him that teacheth in all good things. You see, you got to understand, in Judaism, you paid a temple tax. And when you brought sacrifices to offer there in the temple, a portion of that went to the priest. And that's how the work was supported. Among the pagans, you had to pay fees. In fact, they would open up restaurants after they had sacrificed to the false gods, and you could go to those restaurants and you could buy discounted meat, or there were temple prostitutes that would come down and prostitute themselves to raise money for whatever particular false god that they were serving, and that's how they supported themselves. But Paul would say to the Christian church, listen, if you belong to a local body, and that's the place you're getting fed, that's the place where you're being discipled. That's the place where you're being taught. That's the place where your family is coming and being ministered to. Then if you're being ministered to in spiritual things, as that grace of God comes to you, you should minister back in a physical way to that fellowship. Now, years ago, I taught a purity conference in a cool community church. Nice facility they have there. And

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1: There's a wonderful promise in the Bible, and here it is. Whoever believes in Jesus, trusts in Jesus, loves Jesus, will receive God's greatest gift, the greatest gift he can give a human being, which is eternal life.
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2: You're a thief. He goes, what do you mean I'm a thief? I said, listen, you walk into that building that somebody else paid for. You enjoy the carpet and the pews that somebody else paid for. You enjoy the heating and air conditioning that somebody else paid for. And you're enjoying that man of God that somebody else is supporting. You're a thief. I'm telling you, your book is wrong. Because the Bible says if you have come to this place to fellowship and you are being fed in this place, if spiritual things are being communicated to you in this place, then your response, if you have been a recipient of the graces that have been distributed to you from this place, then you ought to be supporting it. You know, I have some pastor friends that they don't believe in tithing as a pastor. I'm not one of them. I believe we ought to support the work of God. Amen? So, enough said by that. But we don't pass the plate here. You know, we've had people come here and say, well, how, you know, they've been here for weeks. And how do you give to this church? Is it like a wealthy benefactor? I said, yeah, there is, by the way. We have a father that owns the cattle on 1,000 hills. And he takes care of all of our needs. But as far as you're concerned, there's a box in the back. And the responsibility for giving is between you and the Lord. And we're not going to waste time in the service to try to prod you to do that. You take care of it on the way out. And may the Lord bless you as you bless him. Amen? So part of grace is that you contribute back to what you've been receiving. It's unfair. It's actually immoral to receive and not think that you should contribute. Can I get an amen on that? Okay, verse 7. Now we get into the things I like to get into. It says, be not deceived. And that's an interesting word in the Greek. It's planeo in the Greek, and it means this. It's in the present passive imperative. In other words, as Paul finishes out this chapter, the whole focus is going to be on not being deceived. Not deceiving yourself, this Greek word can mean, or not being deceived by others. And this warning, this Greek word that's in the present passive imperative, it's a warning. Pay attention is what he's saying. Because deception is all around us. You can deceive yourself and you can be deceived by others. In fact, the thing that Jesus said when the disciples came to him, you remember they're on the Mount of Olives and they were asking him saying, what will be the signs of the last days and the end of the world? What would we look at and say we're living in the last days? And the very first thing that Jesus talked about was deception. You are capable of deceiving yourself. I'm capable of deceiving myself. I am capable, if I'm not careful and walk circumspectly, of being deceived by others. That's why Paul warns Timothy, a young pastor, to study, to show himself approved of God, a workman who need not to be ashamed, rightly dividing the word of truth. That's why we spend so much time studying line upon line and exegeting the scriptures, not eisegeting. We don't read into the text. We read out of the text. Lord, what do you have to say? It's not my opinion about anything. And what we're finding more and more today is this springboard kind of topical messages where you might read a passage or a pastor might read a passage, and then he shoots off into his opinions. Listen, you shouldn't care about what I think, and I shouldn't care about what you think, but what the Word of God has to say is extremely important. Would you agree? So be not deceived, he would say. Why? Because God is not mocked. God will not be mocked. And the word for mocked there, again, is another interesting Greek word. It's muktir, and it means to thumb your nose. And the indication in the Greek words means that God has communicated to you truth. He's communicated to me truth. And because of

0: my rebellious nature, because of my stubbornness and my unwillingness to submit to that truth that God has revealed in His Word, because I allow myself to be deceived or be deceived by others, I thumb my nose at God, and God is saying, if you thumb your nose at me, know this. Listen, I will not be mocked. And then He's going to talk about a universal principle here in a few moments about whatsoever man sows, that he also reaps. It's a universal principle, but in a more defining context this morning, He's going to talk about the difference between the flesh and the spirit, the difference between the law and grace, the difference between the work of a man and the work of God in that man. And He's saying that he will not be mocked. You won't thumb your nose at him. And we have an indication of this as Paul wrote to the Romans. You know, it's so important that when you read all of Paul's epistles, because, you know, when he writes about a particular situation, he's got things in the back of his mind. And, you know, one of the guys I want to meet when I get to heaven is Paul. But here's what Paul said in Romans chapter 10, along the same lines. And we're just going to read the first four verses so you can get an understanding of what Paul is saying when he says to these Galatians, be not deceived, because God will not be mocked. Don't let others deceive you. Don't be deceived yourself. Remain in the truth, because if you leave the truth, the manifest truth of God, the inspired, inerrant, authoritative truth of God's Word, His written Word, if you leave that and you thumb your nose at what God has revealed to be truth, you're going to pay a price for it. That's what he's saying. And here's what Paul would say as he wrote concerning the same principle there in Romans chapter 10. Let's just read the first four verses. He says, brethren, now he's speaking to Christians, you and me. And that's why I say you need to be cautious about who you listen to and what you read. You know what? I just tell you these last things, just stay in the Word. And listen to people that would exegete the Scriptures. Just stay in the Word. Brethren, my heart's desire and prayer to God for Israel is that they would be saved. What is Paul saying? Israel has not come to the saving knowledge of Jesus as their Messiah, as their Savior. They have rejected Him. If they would have studied the Scriptures, they would have known. The very hour that He came into Jerusalem triumphantly, they would have known. The Scriptures were replete an understanding of who He was, the prophecies that He would fulfill, over 300 of them, and the very day that He would ride triumphantly into, they would have known that. But they weren't paying attention to the Scripture. And he says, brethren, my heart's desire, my prayer to God is that Israel would come to that saving knowledge, because everything pointed toward the Messiah. They were looking for that salvation. Everything for us points back to the Messiah. But here's what he says, for I bear them record that they have a zeal of God. And there are people today that are very zealous, very sincere, very passionate, very emotional about the things of God, but they don't know God. And this is the deception. Just because somebody is good and is religious doesn't mean they have a relationship, doesn't mean they're saved. Just because someone has a head knowledge of God doesn't mean he has a heart conversion toward God. That's the deception. Now, we're hearing a lot today about just being good people and loving everybody and universalism. Rick Warren is the biggest proponent of universalism. He actually believes in the core of his theology that if you're just sincere and good, everybody goes to heaven. That's not what the Bible says. It's not what the Bible teaches. Joel Olstein is in that camp too. Doesn't matter if you're a Mormon or a Jehovah Witness, higher Christian or Buddhist, Muslim. Doesn't matter. You just need to be sincere. Well, you know what? You can be sincerely wrong and be very passionate about that. And you can be deceived. And Paul would say to these Christians, I bear them record that they have a zeal of God, but it's not according to knowledge. It's not according to the truth of God's Word, the revealed, inspired, inerrant, authoritative truth of God. That's why churches are saying to you today that doctrine doesn't matter, that you don't need to bring your Bibles. Boy, if you ever hear that from a pulpit, leave immediately. Pack up your stuff and walk out, because you're about to get an earful of deception. When Jesus needed to defend himself against the wicked one, he used the word of God. It is written. We believe in this church that this Bible is inerrant, inspired, authoritative. If God was able to move upon men's hearts through the Holy Spirit to write it, he's certainly able to keep it pure and deliver it unto us. Amen? Here's what he says, but not according to knowledge. See, I don't care how sincere you are or how emotional you are. I don't care how faithful you are. Neither does the Lord. What the Lord cares about is how right you are. Are you walking in the faith? That's why he says, examine yourself to see whether you be in the faith. And so he says, but I bear them record. Man, they have a zeal. They're very emotional. They're very moved toward, they're very sincere, but it's not according to the truth. For they being ignorant, and the indication in the Greek is willingly ignorant. Willingly ignorant. Thumbing their nose at God, saying, we know what you have said. We know what Jesus has taught. But listen, we choose not to follow that. They being ignorant of God's righteousness. And here's what I want to unpack for you this morning. Because that phrase is incredible when it comes to the doctrine of salvation. Number one, they are ignorant of God's holiness, his standard, and his righteousness. And here's what I will say to you this morning, and I want you to listen carefully. Anyone who would trust in their efforts, anyone who would trust in their works, anyone who would trust in their righteousness and some religious system for their salvation has never stood as a sinner in the presence of a holy God and understood their sinfulness. Because if you have ever had that kind of an encounter with God like I had, you would understand there is nothing you can do. There's no work you can complete. There's no effort that you can exert that would ever make you right. There's no way back. You're fallen. You're a sinner by nature. You're a sinner by choice. You're undone. You're outside of the covenants and promises of God. You're without hope in this world. And that's how I met Jesus. Without hope. There was no hope for me to get right. I tried the Jehovah's Witness church. I tried the Mormon church. I was thrown out of the Jehovah's Witness church. Here I am, a drug-abusing, amoral, young man, and I tried to go to church, and they threw me out. You know what? They told me, don't call us, we won't call. You know why? Because I would read the scripture and say, that's not what it's saying. Read ahead, read below. I can say, like Paul said, from my mother's womb when I was separated from this gospel, because he didn't allow me to be deceived. I would read and say, that's not what it's saying. Just look ahead, look below, read it in context. It's not what it's saying. I can read a repair manual. You got to read all of it. You don't go to step 3 before you go to step 1, or you don't go to step 6 until you've been to step 3. That's not what it's saying. And here, what he's saying is, they being ignorant, willingly so, of God's righteous standard. Listen, God's standard, and I want you to hear me this morning, is absolute perfection. And he doesn't grade on a curve. Without holiness, no man shall see God. You say, well, Pastor, you're bumming me out now because there's no way I can be holy. You're getting it. You got it. Well, I've tried really hard. Yeah, what'd you find? You failed. You get it. You got it. Now you know why the law was given, to show you couldn't do it. The law was never given to make a man righteous, to show that a man can't be righteous. I cannot be righteous by the works of the law. Not only can I not be righteous after I'm born, I can't fix the sin nature. It's deception to believe that you could. The law was given for one purpose, to drive a man to his knees and say, I need a Savior. I need something outside of me and bigger than me and greater than me to come into my life to fix me. It says here, for they being, in fact, they took 10 commandments and made 610 of them. And they had 24 chapters on how to keep the Sabbath day holy. 24 chapters. The Lord just said, 6 days shall a man work, the seventh, just give it to me. For they being ignorant of God's righteousness, going about to establish their own righteousness. This is a deception. And people are doing that today. It's still going on today. Well, I don't really believe God meant that. I don't really believe God says this. I don't really believe God says that. But I believe this and I believe that. I could care less what you believe. What does God say? Let God be true and let every man be a liar. But they going about, it says, to establish their own self-righteousness, have not submitted themselves unto the righteousness of God. They haven't come as broken and contrite sinners and confessed that they need a Savior and have given their lives and accepted the grace that God offers. They haven't done that. They won't do that. Pride doesn't let them do that. And then he says this in verse 4, for Christ is the end. And I would add the beginning as well, the end of the law for righteousness to everyone that what? What's the next word? Believes. How do you get this grace that changes everything? How do you get this grace that saves you? How do you get this grace that keeps you? You believe and you receive. You don't earn. It's not a reward. It's a gift. That's what Paul is saying. It's a gift. You are saved by grace. You are saved by grace through faith. That not of your doing, of yourself, of your efforts, of your works. Not of works of righteousness which you have done. But then he talks about, and here's the second part, and it can't be removed, but you are his workmanship, his poema, his work of art, created in Christ. The only way you can ever produce a good work is that you have to be in Christ first. You see, we don't have the tail wagging the dog. We can't produce anything good until we're in Christ. And when you're in Christ and Christ is in you and you're born again, blood washed and spirit filled, then he says, I will create in you good works, which I foreordained that you should walk in them. The works don't come ahead of grace. But I will tell you this, good works will always follow grace. They always will. And so this is what he's saying. Now, turning back again to Galatians, and I promise you we're going to get to these verses. You know, back to verse 7, be not deceived. God is not mocked. And here's a universal principle, and Paul will apply it in a greater fashion in verse 12. He's going to give us the context of it in verse 12. But here's what he says in the rest of verse 7. He says, for whatsoever a man soweth, that, and that word that is an interesting Greek word. It's tuto, and it means the very same thing. Whatsoever a man soweth, the seed that he puts in the ground, if it's corn, guess what's going to come out of the ground? Corn. If he puts wheat in the ground, guess what's going to come out of the ground? Wheat. Listen, what you sow, the very same thing that you sow. And here, write this down. Here's the principle of sowing and reaping. There's three aspects, three principles to this whole thing of sow and reap. You will always reap exactly, number one, what you have sown. Number two, you will always reap after you have sown. So there will be a consequence to whatever you have sown. And lastly, you will always reap more than you have sown.
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12: God is love. 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
14: Let's jump into the text. 1 John chapter 2, verse 7. We're going to continue the exposition through 1 John, and let's read 7 through 11 together. And then we'll pray. John says, "Dear friends, I'm not writing you a new command, but an old one, which you have had since the beginning. The old command is the message you have heard. Yet I am writing you a new command. Its truth is seen in him and in you. Because the darkness is passing and the true light is already shining. Anyone who claims to be in the light but hates a brother or a sister is still in the darkness. Anyone who loves their brother and sister lives in the light, and there is nothing in them to make them stumble. But anyone who hates a brother or a sister is in the darkness and walks around in the darkness. They do not know where they are going because the darkness has blinded them." So last week we discussed the believer's assurance. The assurance of our assurance. And we saw in verse 3 last week and following that we have knowledge that we are intimately knowing this Christ savingly and that we are in him. And how you know that is you keep his commandments. And out of love for him, you do that very thing, keep his commandments from a love-filled heart. And through that love for God, we understood from the text that we had been perfected. Not glorified, but perfected in the fact that we have been assured that we have truly been saved. It validates that. In other words, that has validated that true salvation has come to us from him. In verses 3 through 5 from last week, let's reread them for context. By this we know that we have come to know him if we keep his commandments. And the one who says, "I've come to know him," and does not keep his commandments is a liar. And he goes on to say, obviously, this word in verse 5, out of love for God, has made us perfected. Made us assured of our salvation. So we need to understand this coming in this text, that Christ is saying, if you love me, obey what I'm telling you. And that obedience will give you assurance that you're in him and know him. But the reality is, you only can know him and love him if he first knew you and loved you. He must know you first. Galatians 4:9a says, "But now that you have come to know God," or rather, scratch that, "to be known by God." He knew you first. And so the assurance that we have in him is because he knew us first. And then on the love side, the assurance that we love him also because he first loved us. Later in 1 John chapter 4, 7, "Beloved, let us love one another, for love is from God, and everyone who loves is born of God and knows God. The one who does not love does not know God, for God is love." And in verse 19 of chapter 4 of 1 John, we love because he first loved us. So we know because we're known by him, we love because he first loved us. And last week we talked to the fact that there's just this major theme going on that we want to know him. And we understood that he's pushing against those Gnostic teachers, saying we're the ones that know. And so he used that play on that term, to know or being made known, 42 times in the book. 42 times, and 4 times in last week's passage, to know, to know, to know. And there's another major theme that we're going to talk about today that goes throughout the letter. And it's the theme of love. The theme of love. He alluded to it back in verse 5 when he said, "Whoever keeps his word, in him the love of God or for God has truly been perfected." So in that, we seek another week to just go through another test. It's the love test this time. And that's resulting that we can love God because he loved us. And so as we go through the text this morning, you should have some questions running through your mind, and that is, do I have love for God, true love for God? Do I love Christ, and does that reflect in my life? So let's consider the old command and the new way of life. And it kind of gives it some contrast at the end. You love or hate, or you walk in light, or you walk in darkness. So let's go to number one in your outlines, and that is the old commandment. 1 John chapter 2, verse 7, let's just dissect it, walk through the passage. John says, once again in verse 7, "Dear friends, I'm not writing to you a new command, but an old one, which you have had since the beginning. The old command is the message that you have heard." And so, you know, automatically you ask the text questions. What is the old command? And John says in verse 7, I'm not writing you a new one, it's an old one. Basically, I'm not telling you something new. You already know this. It's old news. As a matter of fact, it's what you have been already known for and known by from the beginning. The old command is needed, the message you have heard. And so besides asking what's this old commandment, it's the message you heard from the beginning. What's the beginning? The beginning of what? I think it's most familiar to us if you think of the commandments, the Ten Commandments. There was one that we're familiar of that Jesus says was the greatest commandment. The one that encapsulates all other of the commandments. Jesus, in fact, not only gave the greatest commandment, he followed it up with the second greatest and said it's all covered in those two. Turn with me really quick to Matthew chapter 22. And we'll look at this together really quick. Matthew chapter 22, verse 35 through 40. Jesus had been teaching, and shocker, the leading religious leaders didn't like it, so they tried to question him, to trick him. And it says in Matthew 22, verse 35, one of them, a lawyer, asked him, that's Jesus, a question, testing him. Not, they don't want to know the answer, they're testing him. Well, look what they ask him, verse 36, teacher, which is the great commandment in the law? And he said to them, you shall love your God with all your heart, with all your soul, with all your mind. This is the great and foremost commandment. And the second is like this, which they didn't ask. You shall love your neighbor as yourself. And then he wraps it up by saying in verse 40, on these two commandments depend the whole law and the prophets. So when I ask, what is the old command mentioned here in 1 John? If you think about what Jesus says is the greatest commandment, that puts you on the right path. God is love, and God requires those under him to love him back. And God has set his love on you if you're a Christian, and you're supposed to show him love back, you see. It will also show in the second one that you love the neighbor that you have as yourself. And that indeed encapsulates the entirety of the law, and we understand that, handed down by Moses, from God, the love of God that is first table, love of God, the love of a neighbor is the second table of the law. So there encapsulates the whole law with those two commandments. And the audience during the time that John is writing this, they understand that, and they know that already, and they understand the Pentateuch, and they understand that God's law has established love from God. They know this. Leviticus chapter 19, verse 18, which all the leading Pharisees and lawyers, scribes would know. Leviticus 19, 18 says, you shall not take vengeance nor bear any grudge against the sons of your people, but you shall love your neighbor as yourself. Jesus is just quoting that. Love your neighbors yourself. I am the Lord, by the way. I'm God telling you to do this. So as one theologian put it, Paul is quoting the Decalogue, and he's quoting Leviticus 19, 18 in his instructions to those in Rome in Romans 13, 8 through 10. And he says this, and it's good to hear it in Paul's verbiage here in Romans 13, verse 8 through 10, owe nothing to anyone except to love one another. So as Christians, you owe love to one another. You owe it. For he who loves his neighbor has fulfilled the law. That's what Jesus said was the second greatest commandment. For this shall not commit adultery, you shall not murder, you shall not steal, you shall not covet. If there's any other commandment, it's summed up in this saying, love your neighbors yourself. If you're loving your neighbors yourself, you're not going to commit adultery, you're not going to murder them, you're not going to steal from them. You're not going to covet them, because love is an action, right? Love does no wrong to a neighbor. Therefore, love is the fulfillment of the law, he says right there in verse 10. That little phrase that Paul encapsulates it all. Therefore, love is the fulfillment of the law. Think about that. Everyone in the Jewish community understood this, and they understood it when Paul said it. They understand it when John was saying it. That they knew obedience had to show love back to God. And Jesus took it a step further, which they were forgetting sometimes, is they also had to love others. So what does John refer to when he says that this old commandment that you have heard from the beginning, what is the beginning? And there's not always a lot of consensus on this. If you look up what different people say, different teachers have taken different positions on this, but if you look at the kind of options, the options are, is he referring to the beginning of the nation of Israel? When God handed the law of Moses, all Ten Commandments, and he handed it to the people through Moses, was that the beginning? Or was the beginning when Jesus made it known? What's the greatest command? And he says the greatest command, and the second one, is that the beginning? Is that what is meant, the message that you have heard? Is that the beginning? Or is it more personal? Is John referring back to the beginning of the believer's Christian experience? When they were saved at the point of one's conversion, when you're justified by Christ? Does the beginning mean the beginning of their walk with Christ? So I believe, as I studied this, the first two options have some validity. That's true. At the beginning when Moses handed the law down, and then when Jesus reiterated what the greatest of it is that summarized the law. And then here, John's talking to them about how they know that they know that they know him and that they're known by him. So I believe in context, coming back to the fact that you know that you know him, verse 3, and because you have a love for God, referred to the establishment of your salvation, I believe the third option is the best. He's referring to and alluding to the fact that that love for Christ and the love for God and the love for your fellow man became a reality to you at your personal conversion. When you're saved. In essence, he's saying, look, I'm not telling you something new. You know when you became a believer that you had this command to love God and love others. You understood that from the beginning of your own salvation. You're known to be loved by God and loved by the people of God, and you're supposed to do the same in return. So, when you heard this message, what's the message? The gospel. You heard the gospel, you understood the gospel, and God's love has set on you, and you're to love God back. And the believer's love for God validates one's salvation. And obeying through that love validates one's salvation. That's how verse 3 says, you know that you know him. It assures the Christian that you're in Christ, that you know Christ, that you are saved by the gospel of Christ, and that because he set his love on you, you're to love him in return. And because he set his love on you when you don't deserve it, you're supposed to love others when they don't deserve it. This message that you have heard from the beginning, he says, when you are justified in Christ, if you look at further on, 2 John, verse 6 in 2 John, this is love. He gives a definition that we walk according to his commandments. This is the command, just as you heard from the beginning, that you should walk in it. Don't just know it, don't just learn it, don't just hear it, but you have to do it, right? James said you have to be a doer. Not just a hearer. So you just see John building the argument. He's building this argument to let us know as believers that we can have assurance in our salvation. We're not just be floating around, bobbing around on a bunch of waves in the sea. The one who knows that he knows Christ intimately is the one who obeys him from the point of love. And he knows that that love was shown to him. That way he is required to show it back to the Lord. And how do you do it? Jesus said, obey my commands. And what's the greatest command Jesus said of all the commands? To love God. And what's the second? To love others. This is the beginning of your Christian life. You know this to be true. And sometimes we forget, and sometimes people hurt us, and sometimes I step on your toes and you step on my toes. And it's hard to love sometimes. And now he says, you've heard this from the beginning because the Old Testament teaches it. Jesus reiterated it. Paul reiterated it. I'm reiterating it. John John's readers understood this. They were committed themselves to Christ. They committed themselves to obey Christ. They committed themselves to God and His Word and His law and to love Him and to love others. But it's not always easy to do. And we sometimes need help to be reminded of this. That's why he put it in the text. Of this, too, we don't have to look any further than the example of Jesus Christ. You want to know how to love God and others? Look to Jesus in the Bible. He exemplified this. He taught this. He lived this. Through his entire earthly ministry, he showed this over and over. So I think you would agree, and even put this in your own notes, that the number one, the old command in your notes is love. That's what it is. It's love. Love God and love others. And from that love will flow obeying him. And if you love him and you obey him, indeed that's proof of your conversion. That's what we talked about already. And I would say if you're here this morning and maybe you've played Christianity, you've been around church, this is serious to think about. This is a serious matter because in Matthew 7:21, what does Jesus say? Not everyone who says to me, Lord, Lord, will enter the kingdom of heaven. So just because you're saying Jesus' name and praising him in song doesn't mean you're in if you're disobeying with 100% of your life. If you're known for disobeying, we all fail. I fail every day. But what are you known by? He says, not everyone that says to me, Lord, Lord, will enter the kingdom, but who's the one that enters? He who does the will of my Father. What's that called? Obedience. Obeying the commands of the Father out of love for him, then that is the one who will enter into heaven, he says. It's like one person wrote the whole Bible. Who wrote Hebrews again? God, thank you. So as we go through this, keep asking yourself the question, do I have a love for God from my heart that flows out in obedience? Do I have a love for Jesus from my heart that flows out in obedience? Does my life reflect that love for him, or am I no different? We talked about it this morning when John taught the class. Doing this and living how you used to live does not show anything of your commitment to Christ. Do you obey his commandments? Not perfectly. I understand that. I failed this morning when I drove here, I'm sure. That's why I said never put fish stickers on the back of your car. How about the grace commandment? Do you do that? How about the second greatest? Well, let's say the new commandment. I mean, John's kind of doing a flip-flop here a little bit. Look at verse 8. Number 2 in your outlines is there's a new commandment. So he said, I'm not writing you a new one, I'm writing you an old one. And then verse 8 says, yet I am writing you a new command. Its truth is seen in him, that's Christ, and in you, the believer. Because the darkness is passing and the true light is already shining. First time you read this, you might say, John, make up your mind. Is it old or new? What is it? It's not a new commandment, it's an old commandment I'm writing to you. And then he says, but I have a new commandment that I'm writing to you. So, what is it? I'll tell you what the trick is. Here's the trick. It's the same. The old and the new is the same. It's love to love. See, love as the old commandment and love as the new commandment. Verse 8, yet I am writing to you a new command. And the apostle says, it's truth. The whole reason behind that love that you know is fact is seen in him, in Christ. It's truth, meaning the truth of the new commandment is seen. And I'm writing you a new commandment of this truth that's seen in him, and the him is Jesus Christ. Therefore, the old commandment is love, and we saw that all the way back to Moses. And the new commandment is love, and we saw that truly exemplified and clearly seen in Christ himself. He hadn't been off the scene very many years before this is written. He is the greatest definition of agape love. You can't say a definition of agape love without pointing to the cross, because that's sacrificial love. That's giving something that someone doesn't deserve in place of what they do deserve. That's grace. That's agape love. The agape love of the Father God sent his Son, the Son of God, to be a propitiation for our sins. We saw that 2 weeks ago. And the agape love from the one who would lay his life down, that's Jesus himself, and hang on the cross for those. And he even said himself in John 15, verse 13, greater love has no one than this, that one lay down his life for his friends. And so we don't have to look any further than the cross. But the question for you today is, and maybe you've been coming to church for 30 years, but the question for you today is to evaluate, am I Jesus' friend? He died for his friends. Are you and I his friends? Have we received that grace? Have we been given the propitiation payment, the atoning blood of Christ? And I just started thinking, think of the kinds of people Jesus was dying for. It's true love. Think of these people and think of who you were. Think of who I was. John was telling this morning, like all his past, how are we that he would save us, that he would choose to set his love in us when we're repelling him and pushing back against him? And I just started thinking, matching some stories and people in the Bible, think about this. Have you ever had a sordid sexual past like Mary Magdalene? And he set his love on you. And maybe you were an ultra-religious, hard-hearted person like the Pharisee named Nicodemus. And he loved you still. Maybe you've swindled people out of money, like the tax collector Zacchaeus, the wee little man. And he loved you anyway. And I don't know all your situations, but maybe if some of you have had five spouses, and the one you're living with now is not your spouse at all, like the woman at the well. And what happened? Jesus set his love on you still. Maybe you're a control freak with a foot-shaped mouth like Peter. Or maybe you're like Thomas, doubting all the time and wanting proof. I want shadow of a doubt proof. Most likely, we're just like many people shown in the scriptures, whom God loved them. He loved them. Jesus loved them. He went to the cross for them. And guess what? We're not very lovable. Amen? It's not because you deserve that love. You don't deserve it, and I don't deserve it. So you see, when John's saying that there's a new command, the newness of the command's not the fact that he's commanding us to love. The newness is not the command of telling you to love. The newness is saying, look at the perfect manifestation in this in Christ that we have. He's our example. In the very personhood of our Lord, he's the example. He's the perfect illustration of this truth. He displayed love through grace and humble service to the Lord. He followed Philippians 2, 6, and 8. He existed in the form of God and did not regard equality with God a thing to be grasped. He didn't hold on to his glory. He set it aside. Verse 7, he emptied himself. He took on the form of a slave, being made in the likeness of men, being found in the appearance of a man. He humbled himself by becoming obedient to the point of death, not just death, death on a cross. That's where guilty people go. So we know that there's a new command to love, and that new command to love is just like the old one. And if you want to know how it's to be done, look to Jesus. Jesus loved sacrificially. He exercised agape love towards us. And the newness of the command is also the powerful display seen in Christ to love people who aren't lovable at all. Verse 8b says, it's seen in him and in you. Who's the you? The believer. So he loved us in a glorious demonstration that we love him. We're new creations in him, and now we're supposed to love him and love other people too, like he did. That's the hard part, actually. If you look at 2 Corinthians 5:17, if you say, I have trouble loving people, not liking, I have trouble loving people, think of this verse, 2 Corinthians 5:17, therefore, if anyone is in Christ, he's a new creature. You're not the old person anymore. You're a new man, a new woman in Christ. You're a new creature. The old things have passed away. Behold, new things have come. Are you one of those people that just don't like people? Sometimes people just, their disposition is, I don't really like people. Can I get an amen? People are difficult to like, and they're really hard to love unconditionally. Do you want to love God with your whole heart? Do you really want to love him with your soul and your mind and your strength? Do you really love your neighbors as yourself? That's the thing we have to keep asking ourselves. We need to evaluate this. And if we're slipping in this area, we need to repent and we need to ask him to help us, because we want to be Christ-like, right? Christ-like. Then what do we do? We have to follow the one who saved us. We have to follow the one who saved us from our sins, who has given us this new creation in ourselves, that we're now we're a believer, and he implanted his Holy Spirit in us, and he paid the price for us at the cross, and the Spirit on the inside, and the Word of God on the outside, transforming us into the express image of Christ, so that we too could walk in humility as he did. We too can walk in self-denial as he did. We too can seek to exalt God, exalt him, Christ alone.
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20: 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That's 855-577-2255. We're so glad you're here to listen. Today's program will complete the message we began yesterday. Here's Pastor Alan with part two of Dangerous Faith, Opposition, Not Defeat.
21: So if you'll allow me, what I'm going to suggest is we want to be submitted to the will of God, but it doesn't mean we're passive in our journey through time. Look in Acts chapter 4 and verse 18. The same Sanhedrin, they've called in Peter and John, and this is they called them in again and commanded them. These people that orchestrated Jesus' death, they've got some influence. They commanded them not to speak or teach at all in the name of Jesus. You're going to shut this up or we'll shut you down. We all understand this. Cancel culture didn't start in the 21st century. Threats in the public square when you're not cooperating with conventional wisdom or whatever the ideas that are fashionable or chic are, when you stand against those, it's not new in the 21st century, folks. What's a bit new, what's a bit different, is coaching Christians to be non-threatening. That we should be silent, that we should withdraw from the discussion, that we should be tolerant of wickedness and ungodliness and sin, and we should just nod quietly. I don't believe that's love. I don't believe that's real compassion. I think compassion helps people through difficult places. It doesn't continue to agree with them on a path that leads to destruction. Again, it's not about anger or belligerence, and it's certainly not about violence. It's about truth. They commanded him not to speak or teach it in the name of Jesus, but Peter and John replied, "Well, you judge for yourselves whether it's right in God's sight to obey you rather than God. For we can't help speaking about what we have seen and heard." Just a good old living Bible. They said, "You understand this debate." They said, whether we'll obey God or obey you. But given that choice, we're not going to be quiet. It seems disrespectful in that context. I don't believe it. If you read the larger narrative and you follow it through the unfolding in those opening chapters of Acts, I don't believe it's presented that way, because what they're pointed at is helping people who are struggling with physical challenges and emotional challenges. They're pointed at people. but it puts them on a course of conflict with power brokers who have agendas they're defending and positions they're defending. And what they're very determined to do is invite people into the presence of God and the transforming power of God. And we have to keep that as our primary objective. We're here to help people. And capitulating to darkness and capitulating to ungodliness and yielding to wickedness is not helping people. It's self-preservation. And I think for far too long we've been oriented towards self-preservation. And we think, well, we'll succeed enough or achieve enough or accumulate enough or become enough, and then we will become more bold in our faith.

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1: 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If you love and trust the Lord, he's going to show himself strong on your behalf today.
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2: If he was passive, if he'd have been passive, he'd have never gone back to Jerusalem. He would have never stepped back onto the Temple Mount and begun to teach the people again. He could have avoided all of that, and he'd chosen avoidance. I don't know who coached us that avoidance was godly, but I don't agree. Ephesians 6:10 talks to us about being strong in the Lord and in his mighty power. Put on the full armor of God that you can take your stand against the devil's schemes. If you don't read the whole thing, you'll think it's a Second Amendment advertisement. You're going to armor up. You'll be signing up for classes. But you need the next verse. Our struggle isn't against flesh and blood. This isn't about people. It really isn't a people struggle. It's against rulers and authorities and the powers of this dark world. That's not a political statement. It's talking about a hierarchy of spiritual forces. Satan was a part of the kingdom of God. He was one of the archangels. Because of his rebellion and a third of the angels that he managed to convince to join him, he lost his place in heaven, and he's created an imitation of the structure of the kingdom of God for the kingdom of darkness. And the Apostle Paul is writing to a church at Ephesus who'd had a front row seat for these spiritual forces on display when Paul was amongst them in Ephesus. So he's writing them a reminder that our struggle isn't with flesh and blood, but against these spiritual forces of wickedness, of evil in the heavenly realms. And he says, you've got to put on the armor of God so that when the day of evil comes, the presumption, the certainty is that evil will present. But when evil presents, this is not a people battle. Now, it may come dressed like people, but it's not really a people struggle. And after you have, that you'll be able to stand your ground, and after you've done everything, you stand. Sometimes all that's left to us is to stand in Jesus' name. We recognize we're not powerful. It's not up to us. You've heard me say a lot of times, you know, on my best day, I can't heal a gnat's wing, but I will still stand where God asks me to stand. And I want to invite you to that. You see, spiritual conflict does not typically announce itself as a spiritual battle. It doesn't. Fundamentally, it's a truth encounter. It's not about you feeling strong or being loud. It's a truth encounter. And in a truth encounter, what you believe becomes something of tremendous significance. And therein is a part of the challenge we face in the communities of faith, because we tend to think that belief is optional. It's what I believe, what my family believes, what my church believes. The reason we read our Bibles is so that we can learn the character of God and the nature of God, and we can begin to conform our beliefs to what he has invited us to. In that way, we should consistently be growing and changing. If you're not reading your Bible, I don't know how you know what to believe. Do you believe what the media tells you? Do you believe what you read on social media? Do you believe what somebody, what do you believe? Because trust has cratered. Institutions that used to be the bedrock of trustworthy representation, they are no longer trustworthy. But the Word of God is unchanging. It is not out of date. The Word of God will not take you backwards. It will propel you forwards. Do you think God is shocked by AI? Do you think they've called a council in heaven? They've gotten the archangels together, all of the brightest and the best. They say, what are we going to do with this? I don't think so. I don't think so. God's not shocked. Don't be apologize. Don't apologize because you believe the Bible. Some of you, we're reading the book of Judges right now. If you're doing the reading with us. Not judges in black robes, leaders for the tribes of Israel. And one of the judges in Judges 6 is Gideon. And there's an enormous army that has beset Israel, and they're outnumbered, and they don't have the ability to muster a number of troops to provide a legitimate defense. And it's panic time because the Midianites raid Israel and they plunder the land year after year.

0: When it's harvest time, they come and they take the harvest from the crops. It's an agricultural society. They come and they take all the produce of the land and they leave the people destitute and hungry. And so God calls Gideon and says, I want you to do something about the Midianites. And Gideon answers like much like we would. He goes, well, wait a minute. He said, I'm not very powerful. He said, I come from a small family and I'm the smallest in my family. And my family is the weakest in my tribe, and my tribe is the smallest in all the tribes. I'm the least likely candidate. Go someplace else. And God said, no, I chose you. Mighty man of valor. When he said that to him, Gideon was hiding. So it wasn't like he had a resume that went, mighty warrior. And God recruited him. And then when Gideon finally said yes, and he starts the journey, and he gets to the point where it's time to confront the Midianites, you read it. You know what God said. He said, you've got too many people. Okay, we're still outnumbered 100-1. I'm not feeling that way myself. And God said, well, do you want to do it on your own, or would you like my help? And there's no way without God's help. So Gideon said, well, what would you like me to do? Well, tell everybody who is afraid they can go home. If you're facing an enemy and you're outnumbered 100-1 and everybody that's afraid leaves, you lost all the smart people. Right? I mean, he's left with the, I ain't afraid of nothing. Watch this. You got a whole camp full of that. And Gideon comes down to 300 men, armed with a clay pot. You read it. They're armed with a clay pot. It has a candle in it. Big difference maker, candle. And a trumpet. And here's our strategy, fellas. When I blow my trumpet, you blow yours, and we're going to break the pots. And there's going to be an airstrike, an earthquake, a pestilence. Nope, we're going to break our pots and blow our trumpets. Let's go. Do you think anybody rolled their eyes? We started out with 30,000 and we're down to 300 and we got a pot and a trumpet. I promise it's in the book. If you're not reading the Bible with us, you're missing something. It's an impossible circumstance apart from God. Amen. Apart from God, there's no way. You see, our lives are like that. Apart from God, we don't have a future, folks. I'm not telling you not to work hard. I'm not telling you not to invest in your family. I'm not telling you not to care. I'm not inviting you towards apathy. I'm telling you, we're looking for outcomes that exceed ourselves. Apart from God, no chance. Jesus had no chance. Into your hands, I commit my spirit. They have beaten me beyond recognition. I no longer have the strength to draw a breath. I'm suffocating. I forgive them. But into your hands, I commit my spirit. Are we willing to be those kind of Christians? Or has somebody convinced you to be so non-threatening, such a chameleon, so quiet, so non-assuming, that you can just stay under the radar, nobody will notice, and the trumpet will blow, and you'll be ready, and when you get to heaven, they're all going to go, it's away! I don't really think that's the presentation we're given.
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0: Be not afraid, be not discouraged. It's a biblical phrase. You may be familiar with it. It's also the title for our new devotional and prayer book. 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But God's Word and the Spirit of God will give us the courage to face every challenge with the assurance that we can be triumphant in Christ.
1: 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Now, let's get back to Pastor Allen to wrap up part two of his message called Dangerous Faith, Opposition, Not Defeat.
0: I want to take the balance of our time. I got a couple of minutes and do a case study with you. The Lord, help me overcome my unbelief. Because rather than avoid the issue or not talk about the issue or act like we don't notice, I know people who won't watch the news because they don't want to have to be engaged. Not a great plan. That's like not going to the doctor because you don't want to have to deal with it. Not going to the doctor doesn't make you healthier. It just makes you more ignorant. What? It's like not getting on the scale. Does not make you thinner. It just makes you less informed, right? You got no chance of course correction if you don't have the courage to at least step up on the platform. Well, my scale hates me. I don't like it. I understand. And sometimes we avoid the truth because we don't want to deal with it. But it's a case study. And at the heart of it is, Lord, help me overcome my unbelief. We all struggle with this. It's Mark chapter 9, it's right on the heels of the transfiguration. Remember that? Jesus took Peter, James, and John, went up on a high mountain, and he changed. He begins to glow. He becomes luminescent. He's transformed. It's why we call it the transfiguration. And he has some friends come visit with him, Elijah and Moses. And if you're tracking the timeline, they've been gone a while. I'm curious, we'll have to wait to find out, how did Peter, James, and John know who they were? You suppose they had those laminated badges that said, my name is? I don't know, but they did. They understood. Maybe like in a dream sometimes you understand. I don't know. It doesn't tell us, but they come back from the Mount of Transfiguration. So I think it's safe to say Peter, James, and John are a little high, a little jacked up in Jesus. And they come back. This is when they came to the other disciples. There's a large crowd around them and the teachers of the law arguing with them. And as soon as the people saw Jesus, they were overwhelmed with wonder and they ran to greet him. It's a chaotic scene. The teachers of the law are arguing with the disciples. And when the crowd sees Jesus, Mark says they're overwhelmed with wonder. So there's a lot of positive energy and enthusiasm and expectation that there's Jesus. And there's a lot of anger from the teachers of the law at the disciples. It's a tumultuous, it's not like a peaceful, orderly lecture hall. What are you arguing with him about? Jesus asked. And a man in the crowd answered. So now we got somebody else in the crowd popping off. Well, I brought you my son who's possessed by a spirit that's robbed him of speech. And whenever it seizes him, it throws him into the ground, foams at the mouth, gnashes his teeth, becomes rigid. I asked your disciples to drive it out, but they couldn't. I got no solution from your disciples. And he's desperate enough. He's just talking over everybody. That's a desperate dad. I don't care what they think about me. I'm not trying to protect our story. Most of us would be very reluctant in a public gathering to be that vulnerable about one of our children. And this dad is so desperate, he doesn't care what people think about him or his son. He's got some imagination that for some reason that Jesus might be able to help, and he could care less about the rest of it. I mean, you got arguing teachers of the law, and you got a crowd that's enthused, and this man, he's right over the top of all of that. And Jesus responds, not to the man, unbelieving generation, how long shall I stay with you? How long shall I put up with you? If you're a disciple, those are not affirming words. Agreed? Well, I thought Jesus was always kind. He was sometimes. I think it's kind to tell the truth. Bring the boy to me. So they brought the boy to Jesus. And when the spirit saw Jesus, here we go again, dangerous faith. When the spirit saw Jesus, not the boy, when the spirit recognized Jesus, it threw the boy into a convulsion. And he fell to the ground and he rolled around foaming at the mouth. Jesus asked the boy's father. The father has captured Jesus' attention, and now Jesus is going to engage him. How long has he been like this? Well, since childhood, it's often thrown him into the fire or water to kill him. But if you can do anything, please take pity on us and help us. You hear the desperation in him, don't you? And look at Jesus' response in verse 23. It's fascinating. Jesus said, if you can. If you can. Everything is possible for him who believes. If I can, I made this place. I can make another one. I can walk on the water, raise the dead, open blind eyes. If I can. If I can't, everything is possible. He pushes it back on the Father. If you believe, you see, what we believe matters, folks. We've tried to separate ourselves from this almost completely, as if our belief really has no bearing. I understand it can be misinterpreted. I understand it can be misused. Food can be misused, but God created it for our well-being. You can kill yourself with a fork, but if you don't put something on your fork and eat it, you'll die of starvation. Both sides of that are true. Belief is not invalidated because people have misused it for selfish or carnal purposes. What you believe matters. I hope you're growing in belief. I hope you're learning to trust God in ways you haven't trusted him before. We're in a season where we need to know. Knowing God how you knew him 30 years ago is not overly helpful right now. If you're a mechanic and you knew how to fix a car 30 years ago and you haven't seen anything since, you're not no help, but you're limited. If you were a surgeon and you haven't been in an operating suite or a hospital in 30 years, you're not no help, but you're going to need somebody to explain it to you when you get there. Well, I would submit to you the same is true as a Christ follower. If you met the Lord 30 years ago, but you haven't grown in your belief in the interim, you're at a deficit in this season because the challenges are new. If I can, Jesus said, everything is possible to him who believes. And immediately the boy's father exclaimed, I believe. You can almost hear this as you're reading it. This desperate dad, Jesus, everything's possible if you, oh, I believe. And then his brain, oh, wait a minute. Help my unbelief. Help my unbelief. What an amazing man. In public, willing to say, I'm desperate for help. My son's desperate for help. Please help us. Jesus said, anything's possible. I believe, I believe, I believe. Wait, wait, wait, wait, wait, wait. Could you help my unbelief? What an honest man. And Jesus saw there was a crowd coming, and he rebuked the evil spirit. You deaf, mute spirit, command you come out of him. Never enter him again. The spirit shrieked, convulsed the boy. Some thought he was dead. Jesus took him by the hand and lifted him to his feet. Jesus delivers the young man. But the father is the catalyst. What if the dad hadn't believed in Jesus enough to go seek out his help? What if the dad was too concerned about his public reputation that he wouldn't say anything? What if the dad was more focused on his child and protecting his image than actually getting him help? When Jesus challenged him a bit and said, you're going to have to believe, if he said, oh, I believe. Me and my people, we've been believers for a long time. But he didn't do that. He said, I do believe, but could you even help me where I don't believe? Jesus didn't rebuke him. He didn't castigate him. He didn't refuse him. The boy was set free. You know, underlying this whole thing is the imagination that Jesus held that unclean spirits can affect us physically. This young man happened to have seizure-like activity. I'm not suggesting to you that every seizure-like activity is connected to demonic activity. I don't believe that. But I do believe that the clear invitation of Scripture is that unclean spirits can affect our physical lives. I think that's why Paul in Ephesians 6 said to us that we better learn how to put on the armor of God. We better learn how to take a stand spiritually.
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14: 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He says, I've picked you because you need help.
13: 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I'm David Jay, thanking you for joining us today as we listen, learn, and are challenged by God's Word, the Bible. 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On today's edition of Real Life Radio, Pastor Jack continues now in his series called The Life and Times of Jesus Christ, and a message titled Christ and His Mission. This is a series about who Jesus really is. Not the Jesus of popular opinion, but the Jesus of the Bible, God Himself, who stepped into our world. And here we'll discover that Jesus came into the world with a mission that's still on target, still on schedule, and right on time. You see, every one of us has a mission in this life, that's true. But Jesus came with the greatest mission of all, to seek and to save those who put their trust in Him. And the very brokenness we see in the world around us is proof that His mission still matters. So today, Pastor Jack teaches us that Jesus came to liberate not just one nation, but the whole world, and that includes us. We are the treasure hidden in the field, and the pearl of great price that He gave up everything to win. It's an awesome message, worth repeating, and we need to share it with all who will listen. Now with his message called Christ and His Mission. Here's pastor and Bible teacher Jack Hibbs.
14: The Jewish people had that same question. They began to strut around. Paul warned them. Paul was even at one time once strutting that he was of the tribe of Benjamin, the nation of Israel, and all this stuff. And Paul goes on later to say, wait a minute, God didn't pick us because we were more noble than any other nation. He picked us because we were a bunch of losers. God says this in the book of Isaiah and in Jeremiah in the Old Testament, that he says, don't think that I've picked you because you're some spectacular thing. He says, I've picked you because you need help. Isn't that funny? You say, well, glad he didn't say that about me. Oh, just wait. He said concerning you and I that he chose the foolish things of this world to confound the wise. That's why your boss or your neighbor thinks you're an idiot. Well, there they go. Look, Harriet, they got their Bibles. There they go. Look at them. Every Sunday. We are goofballs in the eyes of the world. That's okay. This earth's not our home. Aren't you glad? Man, we're not home yet. God always selects the underdog. The scriptures teach us that he came to the nation Israel. The Bible says in Matthew chapter 15, there around verse 22, Jesus is trafficking through the area and a Canaanite. Remember the book of Joshua where we studied about the Canaanites? A Canaanite woman cried out to him and said, Master, son of David. What is she using that term for? She has no right to that term. Son of David, have mercy on me. Help me. My daughter's possessed. She's a Canaanite. And the disciples say, Master, send her away. She's bugging us. Great men of compassion that they were. Send her away. She's bugging us. Jesus, as she cries out, it says, does not answer her a word. And she keeps crying. And he says, and I'll paraphrase, I've come to bring food to the house of the lost sheep of Israel. And she says, yes, Lord, that's great. And I'm not rejecting that truth, obviously. You're Jewish, I'm a Canaanite. But I recognize that you have all the power, and I do believe, though I'm not a Jew, you are the son of David, that you are the Messiah. Please have mercy on me. And he says, but woman, it wouldn't be right for me to give the food that's dedicated to the nation to the dogs. Now you and I, and with that statement, might have said, well, you can keep your messiahship and walk away. Or she said to him, Lord, this is true, but even dogs eat the crumbs that fall from the master's table. And Jesus got a huge, it doesn't say this in the Bible. It had to have happened though. It had to happen. Jesus got a huge smile on his face and he said, woman, I haven't seen this kind of faith anywhere. And he healed her daughter. What's the point? The Jews believed and believe today that Gentiles are fodder for hell. Did you know that? They believe that we Gentiles are fuel for the pit, for the flames of hell. That's why they believe, this is not in the Bible, this is in their traditions, that God made Gentiles to stoke the flames of hell. When Jesus says, it's not right that I give the food that's intended to be for the house, for the children, to the dogs, every Orthodox Jew would have said, boy, he sure told her off. Well, the word that he used, and you and I don't get it in the English, go to it in the Greek. He says, woman, those cuddly little puppies that hang around the table shouldn't get it first. I've come to the nation first. A cuddly, cute little puppy. Everybody loves a cuddly, cute little puppy. Jesus elevates this woman and then not only elevates by statement, but turns and blesses her with a miracle. He's come to the nation Israel first. Yes, true, but watch this, consider this. He's also come to liberate the Gentile nations. Hey, look at this. You and I, most of us are Gentiles right now. I am 25% Irish, 25% German, and 50% Portuguese. My mother was pure Portuguese. I am definitely a Gentile. I don't have a Jewish bone in my body. But God has saved me. You may not be a Jew, but what has he done with you? He has saved you. Is it biblical? Oh yeah, Isaiah chapter 11. God says, I will go to a nation, the nation of Gentiles, and they'll seek after me. Do you seek after Christ? His mission is to bring all the world to himself, even you and I. Isn't that awesome? Isn't it great that God is not exclusionary in his mission? Only those who have an income of 100,000 and over. Aren't you glad he didn't lay that as a requirement? All those who live in certain zip codes. Aren't you glad he didn't have that requirement? All those who will look unto me, he says, I will nowise cast out, to liberate the Gentile nations. Peter, God had to just drive this into his head. Peter was in the town of Joppa, remember there, and he was hungry. And it says that he went on top of the roof and he fell asleep. Now that's something. I cannot sleep when I'm hungry. But Peter goes up on the roof and he falls asleep. He's starving. And they're downstairs. They're cooking. The meal's being done. The fish tacos smell is coming up through the roof. Joppa's right on the beach. It's a great place. Peter's there sleeping. And it says while he's in the trance and he's so hungry, the sheet comes down in his head. He's dreaming. He sees this sheet come down. And he says he looks into the sheet and all kinds of four-footed beasts and unclean things are running around in the sheet. Can you imagine? So you look over there. Man, and there goes a lobster. You know, and there goes a pig. Peter's going, yeesh, unclean. And the Lord says, Peter, get up and kill and eat. Peter says, no way, Lord, which is an impossible thing to say. I'm a good Jewish boy. None of this stuff has ever touched my lips. God says, Peter, stand up and eat. Go after it. Get it. No, Lord. Three times. Ladies, be encouraged. Three times God had to tell Peter. three times. It takes a while for us to get it. And Peter later in Acts, in the book of Acts, Peter later goes on to say, I have concluded from this that God has even provided salvation to the Gentiles. How is that? Because it all started with a bunch of little pigs running around in a sheet. And in a Jewish mind, God wants them too? Yeah. To deliver a Gentile nation. Us, all of us. This is wonderful. This is liberating. Jesus, the Bible tells us in a parable, two of them actually, Matthew 13. He says this, that the kingdom of heaven is like a treasure hidden in a field. Get it carefully. Watch this. A treasure hidden in a field. Who, when a man comes, buys the whole field so he can extract the treasure. Very simply understood, the field is the world. The man who buys the earth is who? Jesus. What is the treasure in the field? You are. He buys the whole field, for God so loved the world that he gave his only begotten son, that whosoever puts your name in there you go. Another parable, Matthew 13 again, verse 45. Jesus says, again, the kingdom of heaven's like this. A merchant seeking beautiful pearls who, when he had found one pearl of great price, went and sold everything that he had and bought it. Who's the merchant? Jesus. Who's the pearl of great price? You are. He gave up everything on his mission to get you. That ought to clear up your self-esteem problem, don't you think? You are valuable to him. The second thing we see this morning is this, the scope of Christ's mission, and that is to provide a temporal liberation for mankind. The scope of his mission is this. When we say scope, we're talking about his far-reaching grasp of all that concerns us. In fact, a good verse to put with that is Matthew 9:36. Where there it says in the Bible, and when Jesus saw the multitude, he was moved with compassion for them because they were weary and scattered and they were like sheep having no shepherd. Are you lonely? Is your life just, are you hurting right now? It's not important. I know your problem. I probably can't do anything about it anyway. I can pray for you. But the very situation that you find yourself in right now, Christ knows about it. And he is saying this to you this morning. I see you weary, scattered, like a little lamb that has no shepherd. Maybe you're even a Christian and you wandered away from his wonderful pastoral care, which means shepherding care. The fact of the matter is, he has provided temporal liberation. When I say temporal, I mean on this earth now. Maybe you're sitting here as a non-Christian, you're saying, why should I come to Christ? Well, the first thing is because he offers to you temporal liberation. That means right now he can give you the peace of God and peace with God. All your life, you've been kicking against God, knowingly or unknowingly. Jesus immediately offers temporal liberation. Peace now in the midst of a storm. He provides that. The scope of his mission is certainly to help us now. I love when people give their hearts to Jesus Christ. It's spectacular to watch. We'll pray together and they'll pray, Lord, come into my life. And we pray and they come to the conclusion of their prayer and you can almost put a stopwatch to it. They'll say, in Jesus' name, amen. And I'll say, welcome to the family. It's great to have you in the house. And you'll see them go, there's just peace. Just peace.
15: 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Once again, here's Pastor Jack.
14: Quite a long time ago, there was a man that used to always sit back in that era, right there against that wall over there. And he wasn't a Christian. And his wife would drag him here. Not, she didn't drug him to get him here, but she, he was dragged. And finally, he gave his heart to Christ. It was a very exciting day. It was actually a Sunday after a third service, and after third service, I ran home. I was mowing my lawn, or getting ready to mow my lawn. And so this guy pulls up to beat me up. I didn't know that. He had a mission all of his own, and it was to beat me up. He was fed up with the messages and why should I come to Christ and all this stuff. And so by the time he got to me, God had just kind of touched him a little bit, and God began to do one thing and the other. And then, make a long story short, right on the front lawn underneath the trees there in my house, he accepts the Lord. And the first thing, we get them praying, in Jesus' name, amen. You know what he said? First thing, talk about peace. This may seem funny to you. But he went, oh man, great. Now I can go to the church picnic. I said, what? He'd been fighting the church picnic. Oh, no, I got to go. My wife's going to drug me or drag me to get there. All these Christians, I can't stand them. Freedom. Jesus would have said, truly salvation has come to this man's home today. He gets to go to the picnic. Liberation, freedom. God does that. Jesus also provided physical relief. He went around healing all those who were sick, all those who were in pain. He offers that help now. He comforts your life. He will either do it miraculously or he'll do it, what I like to just say, naturally, supernaturally. Sometimes Jesus heals. We reported some tremendous news last Wednesday night, didn't we? About God's wonderful, incredible works this week. But sometimes God chooses natural means supernaturally. Maybe the storm that you're in stays with you, but there's a peace. And haven't you had this happen in your life? There's a peace that comes into your life and you almost feel guilty that you have so much peace in the midst of this problem. It's the strangest thing. Why aren't you worrying? I don't know. It's the Lord. Don't you realize what's going to happen? Yes. Panic with us. Make us feel better. I just don't know. I think God's going to do something. I'm getting this right now. I'm preaching to myself right now on this. We've got to break ground on the property. We've got to get going. It's going to take years to build this building, and we're going to be out of a building. Our lease expires, and the city won't renew our lease, and we're going to be on the street. We're going to be homeless. Do you realize that? I say homeless in 2 years. There'll be 3,000 of us begging on the streets. I'm supposed to start signing papers, and I'm supposed to say, you know, dump it here and dig it. And I feel terrible. God, what am I doing? Am I steering these people toward homelessness? I don't know. I just know that God knows what he's doing, and he's bigger than me. Hallelujah. I don't know if that turns you on, but it sure turns me on. I just lay down and go to sleep while everyone else, all of you, are worrying when we're going to put a shovel. He brings physical relief. He works in our lives now. He is so faithful to do that. He's so good. And also to provide eternal freedom, obviously. Don't you feel absolutely sometimes like you're in some little super covert, top secret club? That when you look at the news and look around the world and talk to your friends at work and share with people that you know something they don't know and it's an inside thing? Don't you feel like that? You know what? Sometimes I feel terrible about having that privilege. When somebody says, well, I think of this and I think of that and I think of the other, and I'm sitting there thinking, this poor guy doesn't know anything. The Bible says exactly what he needs to know or hear or do or whatever. We continue to the third, and that is the execution of Christ's mission. The execution of Christ's mission. Him doing this, him being real like that to manifest his execution of it all. Jesus, we are told in Luke chapter 9, verse 51, he's enjoying the wonderful, and many of you have seen it, many more of you, Lord willing, shall, the wonderful farmlands and regions, very fruitful regions of the northern Galilee, where the Sea of Galilee is at. It's beautiful. Bananas and figs and oranges, papaya and guavas, it's all growing there. Jesus ministered and taught his disciples for 3 years up there before he headed to the hubbub of Jerusalem. And it says in Luke chapter 9, verse 51, it was at that time when it approached for him to be taken up into heaven that he resolutely set his face toward Jerusalem. The word is with absolute determination. Nothing was going to sway Jesus from his executing the plan, the mission that God had given him. And that was to die for the sins of the world. How did he do this? Well, he did it by a couple ways. Number one, that is that Jesus performed all that was necessary. Hallelujah for this. He did it all. Of course, you know the passage. Jesus is not one jot or one tittle, one little comma and one little curve of the scribe's pen concerning the writing of the Hebrew language. Not one of those little tiny dots will pass away without the word of God being completely fulfilled. He did all that was necessary. In Hebrews chapter 12, verse 2, the Bible says that we ought to look unto Jesus Christ, who is the author and the finisher of our faith. Isn't that great? How many of you are Christians in here this morning? Raise your hand. You're a Christian? You can put your hand down. Don't raise your hand now, next person, but I said don't raise your hand. That is, how many of you are considering becoming a Christian? Well, God knows about this, and if you're of any other persuasion, God knows that as well. But for those of us who raised our hand, God started a work in us. Did you know that? And he will not stop. Even though you might think he hasn't. He will not stop until he's done. And when he's done, or I guess when he goes, mwah, or fini, or, yeah, voila, or whatever you say, voila. It's called death. Oh, yeah. Listen, get over it. Death is a disaster if you don't know Jesus. But if you know him, it's voila. It's when we leave this place and Jesus gets to behold the finished work. He has promised that he will complete that work that he has started in your life. He will finish the work. He's done all that is necessary. He will complete it. Jesus directed all that was important. He directed all that was important. In Matthew chapter 28, I'll go quickly, we're out of time. Jesus said this, Matthew chapter 28, this verse, this passage of scripture has had probably the greatest effect upon this church. God has spoken to my heart at more critical moments in Matthew chapter 28, verses 18 to 20 than the other passage. It means so much to me. Jesus directed all that was important. When Jesus said, speaking to them, he said, all authority has been given to me in heaven and on earth. Go therefore and make disciples of all nations, baptizing them in the name of the Father, the Son, and the Holy Spirit. And behold, I am with you always, even unto the end of the age. Okay, those of you who graduated from logic class, listen. If Christ is going to be with you all the way to the end, what ought we to be doing? Going into all of the world, proclaiming the gospel and making disciples worldwide and baptizing them in the name of the Father, the Son, and the Holy Spirit, right? There's a built-in promise. You go, he goes with you. I'm going to say something. If you're visiting here at Calvary, you're privileged today, I guess. I'm going to say something I've never said before in this church. And I don't want to say it again. Jesus says in Matthew chapter 28, verse 19, go, go, go, go, go in the world. Go, get going, go. Those of us who raised our hands a moment ago, we're called Christians. We're supposed to go. We're supposed to go. If we can't go, we're supposed to send. We're not going, then we had better be senders, or else we are robbing God.
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21: 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What do you make of that? But we are learning that God is saying, I know the mess. 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
22: 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We see how God can redeem the mess of our lives, even as Jesus' own lineage is full of people with great messes. 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And while you're there, look for Pastor Brian's book, Unlimited Grace. Dr. Chabal reminds us of the power and mercy of God's grace that motivates and inspires us to serve our Heavenly Father. 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
21: In this age of blockbuster movies about superheroes, we are accustomed to hearing the origin stories of those superheroes to tell us a bit of their nature, who they are, how they come by their superpowers. Wonder Woman, who was built out of clay by her mother, Hippolytus, given life by Greek gods, and raised by Amazons on an island called Paradise. And through the Amazons, she learned how to fight. And what love and peace were at the same time. Superman, as you should all know, was born on the planet Krypton. Put in a rocket capsule sent to Earth by his parents before the fated planet exploded. There are other kinds of superheroes. In the book, The Good Neighbor, we learn about the dangerous Mr. Rogers, whose gentle smile concealed a boiling anger at a culture that did not know how to take care of its children. Speaking out of his own past, where he had been bullied as a youth with the nickname Fatty Freddy. And so when he said to children, you are special, just the way you are, it was not mere sentiment. It was a sword of his crusade to rescue children from a culture that would not always protect them. Similarly, we have a recent biography of Martin Luther King Jr. that describes the civil rights leaders' attempts to get into a seminary. Virtually all Bible-believing seminaries at that time turned him down, would not have accepted him anyway. So he went to a seminary that was not Bible-believing, that was predominantly white. But even there, though he was praised for his oratory early, he was criticized at the same time for more flourish than substance, which caused him to press harder, so that the marks of that education later became great oratory and a history of plagiarism. The marks on the education of a man who ultimately did not dodge a bullet, but took a bullet to help express to a nation a dream from a mountaintop of what it would be when one day children would be judged for the content of their character rather than the color of their skin. What do all the heroes teach us? Comic book and real heroes. The comic book heroes all come from a reality of paradise, of power, of unreality.

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1: The Bible says Jesus will save to the uttermost all those who come to him with a heart of faith. It doesn't matter how far we've fallen, for Jesus will save us from the guttermost to the uttermost.
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2: That you had to take out your magnifying glass to look at who was being identified. You had to look at the details to perceive actually what the history was. Well, you don't have white cotton gloves. Just imagine you do. I've got the magnifying glass that you need to see the gospel in the genealogies of Jesus. What do you see if you go to Matthew 1:1? First, you just see the promises of Jesus. The book of the genealogy of Jesus Christ. You need to stop right there. Do you know that Christ is not his last name? It is his title. He is the Christ. He is the anointed one, the long-planned Messiah. And when we see this is the genealogy, the history, the development of the Christ, you're expecting something. What is the glory? What is the goodness? What has been God been up to all of these centuries? And he gives us a bit of it by telling us the privileges of this Jesus. He is the son of David. What do you remember about David? As the king over Israel who established its boundaries, its security and protection so that the nation could be built and become great, God made a promise to David. I will from your line, from your lineage, bring a son who will have an eternal and universal kingdom. And now Matthew is saying, this is the son. This is the Jesus, so privileged to come from the line of David. That's not the end. The first verse says he's not just the son of David, he's the son of Abraham. Abraham was the patriarch of the Jewish nation, the one who believed God, though he was approaching 100 years old, that he could have a son. And that son would be the beginning of a lineage by which Abraham would become a father of many nations. And against all odds, Abraham believed God, and it was counted to him for righteousness. We learn not only that this Jesus Christ is the fulfillment of the privileges given to David, he is the fulfillment of the promises given to Abraham that what you had faith in, that there would be one who would come to bless the nations, has come. That's kind of on the front of the page. But if you take out your gospel magnifier, you see a bit more in verse 1. Son of David. Oh yeah, received a great promise. What else do you remember about David? But that when his men had gone off to war, he stood on his rooftop one night and saw a woman bathing and had his men bring her to himself and slept with her and enjoyed her so much that he had her husband killed so that he could have her. Then raised bad children. Then at the end of his life in pride numbered his troops as though he were responsible for the glory of his kingdom rather than the grace and the blessings of God. And Abraham, no less complex. Oh yes, he left the land he did not know to obey the call of God. And on that journey, gave away his wife twice to other men to save his hide. And while he did believe God would provide an heir, because he did not have patience for the Lord's promise, he slept with his wife's maid. And then when that began to destroy his family, he put his mistress and his biological son in the desert to die of exposure. Son of David, son of Abraham, what are you seeing? He is, yes, the son of privilege, and yes, the son of promise, but he is also the son of adulterers and murderers, and our Savior. What do you make of that? But we are learning that God is saying, I know the mess. I know where you're from, because I have been from a greater mess, perhaps, than you yourself ever thought. God is saying, I have understanding, because

0: 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I will provide.
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0: We are learning that God is saying, I know the mess. I know where you're from because I have been from a greater mess perhaps than you yourself ever thought. God is saying, I have understanding because what you need, I will provide. If you actually take the stories as they have developed to this point, you recognize that David and Abraham become men of faith because they got nothing else. I can't stand before God, either as David or Abraham, to say, I merit your care. I merit your favor. All they can do is say, I got nothing but faith in what you provide. And it is that message that the God who is providing Jesus is going to bless his people on the basis of their faith in what he provides rather than their goodness is the message through the genealogy whose volume just gets things turned up more and more and more. You don't just have to look at the promises of the Messiah. What about the parents of this Jesus? You can start just looking at the mothers. Verse 3. Judah, the father of Perez and Zerah by Tamar. You have to stop right there. What do you remember about Tamar? She was early in the lineage of Jesus, hundreds of years before. The wife of a son of Judah. Judah, to whom God had promised, the scepter shall not depart. Your influence shall not depart from the line of the Messiah. But one of Judah's sons married Tamar, and he was an incorrigible man who died at the hand of God. And Judah, who should have taken care of his daughter-in-law, instead neglected her in such a way that she became desperate for funds just to be able to survive and live. And what she did is she turned herself into the likeness of a pagan temple prostitute. So that one day, as Judah is going down the road, he apparently has a habit of being with prostitutes. And so he decides to sleep with a prostitute who happens to be his daughter-in-law, Tamar. She produces a child of that union. And because he does not know that he is the father, he declares that she is to be burned. Until she reveals that he, in fact, is the father because she has his clothes in her possession. What do you learn about Tamar? Abused, neglected, shameful. Great, great, great, great, great, great, great grandmother of Jesus. Where do you go from there? What other mothers are here? You read just a little bit further, verse 5. And Salmon was the father of Boaz by Rahab. And we stop. Rahab. Wait. That was the streetwalker who saved the spies who were going into the promised land to prepare for Israel to come in. And apparently, even as she was betraying her people by putting a red cloth, the scarlet mark of her profession, outside the window to save her family when the walls fall down, to mark for the Israeli army coming in, hey, we're the ones who helped you. afterwards, somebody said, I'll take you for my wife. And the original lady in red becomes a mother of Jesus who would shed his blood for you and for me. Verse 5 mentions another. Samuel was the father of Boaz by Rahab, and Boaz the father of Obed by Ruth. Ruth. We've lost the history. Ruth married Boaz. We like at wedding ceremonies to quote the famous saying of Ruth. It's so dear and so gentle and so sweet that when her husband had died, she said to her mother-in-law, who was Jewish, where you go, I will go. And your God will be my God, as she put her faith in the God of Israel. But she, like her mother-in-law, were destitute then. Ultimately, taken in by Boaz, who married her and became part of the line of Jesus. What you will not remember is that Ruth was from the nation of Moab. Moab was the nation when Israel came out of Egypt trying to get into the promised land that would not give the nation passage, that forced them into the desert deprivations. Moab was a hated nation. And Boaz is not actually supposed to marry a pagan foreigner. But he marries her, a refugee, from the most hated of nations that Israel could have. She is a refugee from a hated nation marrying into Israel for the production of a Savior. And still, we are not done. Verse 6, Jesse was the father of David, the king, and David was the father of Solomon by the wife of Uriah. So much shame, she is not even named. By the wife of Uriah, we know who that is. That is Bathsheba, whom David took. We don't know for sure. Was she seducing him, or did he force her to be his plaything? Whatever was happening, he murdered her husband. And for the rest of her life, she is shackled to the man who murdered her husband. Produces an heir, yes, Solomon. But what we understand is what God has done is said, here is this abused woman, this adulterous relationship resulting in the murder of her husband that she now has to marry the murderer. And Christ will come from her. And of course, it's not the end of the scandal. Verse 18, we read at Christmas time with such joy, the birth of Jesus Christ took place in this way when his mother Mary had been betrothed to Joseph. Before they came together, she was found to be with child. A teenager in a little village of Nazareth, probably under 100 people, where everybody doesn't just know your name, they know your business. And in just a few months, she'll show, and everybody will know, and it will be a scandal. And the teenager in the scandal becomes the mother of God. Amazing grace. As God is really scanning history for the situations of women long before the Me Too movement, long before the movements where women are seeking not just equality, but recognition and significance. And God, in this awful beauty, thrusts to the surface women's pain and shame and isolation and loneliness and hurt and pain and sin to make something very clear. Not only does he know the mess, but he has the ability to purify it because it's the gospel where he is saying, I know the worst about these people, what has been done to them, what they have done, but I am willing by my grace to wash that away and not just to purify the person, but to use them to construct a whole new reality. For from this line of women, as God is drawing the lineage through the mud of the mother's lives, he is in fact leading to the wonder that they will be used for the lineage of the Savior of the world. What's the message? That God is not just purifying sin. He's making a new creation. He's constructing out of lives that have faced difficulty and hurt and pain and shame. And he's not just saying, that's gone. He's saying, I can still use and build and make something new out of what you yourself may have hated. I think of the beauty of the women of this church who have recognized what the gospel is, not just washing away the shame, but constructing wondrous new beauty out of the mission of God in their lives. I think of the young woman, now mother, whose abortion in the past so pressed upon her heart that she wanted other women to know there was a God who could deal with the shame and he could also build new lives. And so she authors and runs a ministry now, not just for the women, but for the men who have been complicit in abortion, to say, God can forgive and you can build again a life in his care and in his power. I think of the young woman whose husband was caught in an addictive sexual pattern with pornography and places and other people, and so was affected by it when the confession came, struggled to say, how does the grace of God apply here? And ultimately not only knew the grace to take the shame away, but to begin a ministry to help other women whose husbands are sexual addicts to deal with the shame, but also to say, how do you forgive and how do you move forward and how do you build together in the lives that God is planning and wanting? I think of a young woman in this congregation who is a single mom, impoverished in so much of her life, but has begun to take young women adopted into her home to help them know the beauty and the wonder of the gospel of Jesus Christ, who forgives and builds and helps people start anew. And Ruthie, I know you're in the hospital, but if you're listening to this, I am talking about you. God says, there is hope. I am showing you, I know the mess, but I can clean the mess and construct something beautiful again.
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14: 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But it's not a marriage manual. It's the Bible. Today on Turning Point, Dr. David Jeremiah explains why these ancient biblical principles are still relevant. Whether you want a strong marriage or you're preparing for one. To introduce his message, Power Up Your Marriage, Proverbs for Partners, here's David.
15: And you know, the Bible has a lot to say about our relationship with each other in marriage. And the book of Proverbs gives us some wonderful principles upon which to build a strong marriage. We'll look at those principles in a few moments. But friends, have you noticed that the divorce statistics in America are frighteningly large? And the reason they're going down is simply most people are just living together without getting married. So you can't get divorced if you're not married. But the thing that really challenges me is that many of the reports that come back tell us there's little difference between those statistics in the world and in the church. And that ought not to be. If you know the Bible, you know better. And today we're going to talk about some principles for partners from the book of Proverbs. We'll get to that in just a moment. Hey, we want you to know that we are doing something special for our couples and for all of us who love to be together in delightful situations, and that we have a Caribbean cruise conference coming up in December, the 26th of December through the 2nd of January. And we'll be going to the beautiful blue waters of the Caribbean and visiting Grand Turk, San Juan, St. Thomas, and the Half Moon Cay Island with our musical guest Michael Sanchez and Uriel Vega. We just came back from Alaska, and many of the people who were there told me they're coming to the Caribbean. So we'll have some people that we've met already on this tour, and we would like to ask you to come. Go to our website and get all the details and plan to join us. Here is part one of Proverbs for Partners.
16: Someone wrote about a 50th anniversary their grandparents had celebrated together. They were by then great-grandparents because they were in their 70s. Ted had lost much of his hearing during his 70 years on the earth, yet they were still getting along together and celebrating this great anniversary. Their family came from all over and enjoyed celebrating together through the mid-morning and into the afternoon, and finally toward the sundown, all the family had gone home. And Bessie and Ted decided to walk out on the front porch and sit down and watch the sunset. And the old gentleman pulled his tie loose, leaned back, and didn't say much, but Bessie looked at him somewhat in wonder and said to him, "You know, Ted, I'm real proud of you." The old gentleman turned and looked at her rather quizzically, and after a moment he said with a puzzled look on his face, "Well, Bessie, I'm real tired of you too." I heard about a husband who asked his wife, he said, "Honey, have you ever been in love before?" She thought for a moment and then she replied, "No, darling, I once respected a man for his great intelligence, and I remember I admired another man for his remarkable courage. And I was captivated by yet another for his good looks and charm, but with you, well, how else could you explain it except love?" Over the years, stories have been collected, have they not, about marriage and how it's supposed to work and sometimes how it doesn't work. And oftentimes we look in every other direction except to the Word of God to discover whether or not there is help for us. You know, the Bible was not written primarily as a marriage manual, but I'm sure you all know that all of truth is God's truth. And if you study the Word of God carefully, you will find throughout its pages the principles that will help you to build a strong family. And these are the principles that ultimately get written about in popularized books that are sold on the secular market. If you go and find the things that are really working, usually you can trace them back to a concept that's found in God's Word. I want to talk about four different concepts from the book of Proverbs that help us understand what it takes to build a strong marriage. I want to go through the first three of these rather quickly and spend most of the time on the last one. I think we all come to the Bible as Christians with a set of presuppositions, and of course, those presuppositions are okay as long as they're supported by the Scripture. And one of the presuppositions about a good marriage is that it is built around spirituality. You know, in the world, relationships begin, at least from the biblical perspective, from the outside in. They start with a physical relationship, and then if that works, it goes to the social relationship, and then if they think they can get along, it goes to the spiritual sometimes. But for Christians, the relationship ought to begin from the inside out. You get to know each other spiritually and find out whether or not the person that you're dating is a person who knows God, because you know that if that isn't true, it's going to be very difficult to build much harmony there. Can two walk together unless they agree? And then you decide whether or not you have compatibility socially, and you try to find out if you like some of the same things. You know, I often think how hard my marriage would have been if Donna wasn't a sports fan. I mean, she's always been a sports fan, and we've enjoyed so many sporting events together, but we've had that in common. And then, of course, the most intimate time of marriage is reserved for the focus of marriage, which is when marriage is consummated, and that's the physical part. Christians start from the inside out, and non-Christians start from the outside in primarily. That's the difference between relationships. And so for a Christian, the most important thing is to know whether or not the relationship has any spirituality in it at all. In the book of Proverbs, there are some clues here and there. Here's one of my favorite proverbs, Proverbs 18:22. It says, "He who finds a wife finds a good thing and obtains favor from the Lord." There is the Lord in the middle of the relationship. Proverbs 19:14 says, "A prudent wife is from the Lord." The Lord's involved. And Proverbs 31:30 and 31 say, "Charm is deceitful and beauty is passing, but a woman who fears the Lord, she shall be praised. Give her the fruit of her hands and let her own works praise her in the gates." 2 Corinthians reminds us as believers that we are not to be unequally yoked together with unbelievers. For what fellowship has righteousness with lawlessness, and what communion has light with darkness? I don't want to dwell on this for a long period of time, but I want to remind you that it is always dangerous to develop a relationship if you're a Christian with somebody who is not, because relationships are the beginning of marriage. I have to tell you, people supposedly understand this, but every once in a while someone says something to me that makes me realize that it's not a serious issue. I was in Charleston, South Carolina, and I had dinner with some families there and a couple, and after dinner, the man said to me, "My wife has a question she wants to ask you, and she's been waiting for you to come so she could ask you." He said, "It's a spiritual question." And I said, "Well, what is the question?" She said, "Well, I'm concerned that if I die before my husband does, that he'll marry somebody else, and then when we get to heaven, there'll be two of us. What will we do?" So I tried to explain to her and to him that the Bible says that in heaven we're neither married nor given in marriage, and I went through that whole thing, which we all know. And she said, "Well, I can't help it. Just the thought of him being with somebody else, I just can't stand it. I can't even stand the thought of it." And without cracking a smile, this guy said, "Well, honey, if you die, I'll try to marry somebody who's not going to heaven." I didn't know what to say. I didn't know how to fix that, except I wanted to make the point, you don't want to marry somebody that's not going to heaven. You really don't want to do that. The Bible says that a marriage starts at the center with spiritual oneness. And whenever that isn't true, and sometimes it happens not to be true because they both started outside of the faith, and maybe the wife got saved in a Bible study, now she's alone in the marriage in as far as being a Christian. All she can do at that particular time is take what is hers at that moment and carry it on with grace. And oftentimes when one partner gets saved, they can be the means of the other partner coming to Christ if they live graciously and humbly and walk with the Lord. So Proverbs tells us that one of the building blocks of marriage is spirituality. Make sure the Lord's in the equation. In the 5th chapter of Proverbs, which is our text, we're reminded again that spirituality is one principle, but fidelity is another. Remember these words from Proverbs 5:15 and following. "Drink water from your own cistern and running water from your own well. Should your fountains be dispersed abroad, streams of water in the streets, let them be only your own and not for strangers with you. For why should you, my son, be enraptured by an immoral woman and be embraced in the arms of a seductress? Now, here in the Old Testament language of wisdom, the words fountains and streams are euphemisms to speak of man's procreation capacity. And the idea is that a foolish man is a fountain scattering precious water. It's the picture of the wastefulness of sexual promiscuity. And the result of such indiscriminate sin is called streams of waters in the streets. It's a graphic description of the illegitimate street children of harlotry. Solomon says, let them be only your own and not the children of such immoral strangers. In other words, don't waste your energies and your procreative powers doing that which is immoral, but save all of that for the sanctity of your marriage and let there be fidelity at home. It's a much needed message in our immoral culture today. There was a television show some time ago where the guest was an actor and he was well known for his romantic roles on film. Predictably, during the interview, he was asked, "What makes a great lover?" I am confident that everyone who was watching the show expected the standard macho playboy response. To the surprise of the host and the audience, his answer must have raised eyebrows all across America. It went something like this. A great lover is someone who can satisfy one woman all of her life long and who can be satisfied by one woman all his life long. A great lover is not someone who goes from woman to woman to woman. Any dog can do that. End of quote. Wow. You know, nobody else says stuff like this. If you don't believe the Bible, you wouldn't say it because it runs so cross the culture of our day. But isn't that a great statement, that a great lover is a man who satisfies a woman for all of her life and is satisfied by that woman for all of his life? That's the way God intended it to be. And that's where fidelity comes. That's why sexual relationships should never happen outside of the covenant of marriage, where two people have come together and committed themselves to one another, to be faithful to one another and to stand by one another so that there will not be the straying away from that covenant and the disobedience to the word of God. The Bible says here in Proverbs chapter 5, rejoice with the wife of your youth. This is not only a reminder that God's perfect plan is one man, one woman for life, but it is also a picture of a happy family with the joy of the husband and the wife in relationship. How many of you know that the joy of the family starts with the husband-wife relationship? When you have happy children, it's usually because mom and dad are happy too. Now, there can always be happiness when there's brokenness in a marriage, but it's a lot harder. The one thing that children want to know more than anything else, when you ask them and all of the surveys tell the same thing, they want to know mom and dad are okay, that they're doing all right, that they love each other, and that things are going to work out. And I know that whenever I speak on a subject like this, I speak to people who've gone through hurt and brokenness, and it's never my purpose to add more hurt to what you already feel. One of the things I like to insert right here is to say that wherever you are in the process of life, in your relationship at home, if you know God, He can bring His grace to bear on your situation, and He can take broken things and mend them and make out of brokenness that which is beautiful, but only God can do that. He's the only one. So if you experience brokenness, let me recommend to you that if you haven't put God in the equation, you might want to do that, because really it's your only hope. Almighty God is the only one who can mend the brokenness in a person's heart and in a family and sustain the loss that you might feel. This is not just another reminder, but throughout the Proverbs, there are some interesting insights about the things that help a relationship to work. We're talking now about the principle of congeniality. If there is spirituality at the core and fidelity as the covenant, then congeniality needs to be the characteristic of this relationship. That means you get along, that you work hard at relating to one another. There is compatibility. How many of you know that compatibility isn't a given? It's something you work at, something that you deal with. There's no such thing as putting two people together in an intimate relationship without there being challenges and rough edges and things that need to be worked on. One of the top three things that married couples argue about, one of the most common causes of divorce, is the disagreement about money. Did you know? And it's interesting what the proverb says about the right perspective on money. Listen to Proverbs 15, 16, and 17. Better is a little with the fear of the Lord than great treasure with trouble. Better is a dinner of herbs where love is than a fatted calf with hatred. Isn't that a great proverb? Do you hear what the proverb says? You're better off having a little bit and having love than having a lot and having frustration and anguish. And sometimes couples don't understand that one of the things that brings frustration is the constant drivenness on the part of the man to make more money and have more things. And in the process, hopefully it's going to make them happy. And oftentimes I hear these people saying, I remember when we first got started and we didn't have anything, and we were so much more happy than we are now. When we're trying to fit our relationship in between two or three jobs and all the things we're trying to do to make our way in this materialistic world. That's why Proverbs 16:8 says, better is a little with righteousness than vast revenues without justice. The book of Proverbs has some interesting concepts about how you have congeniality at home. Make sure you have the right perspective. I see godly men today doing things that I've never seen them do before. In the last year, I think there have been four or five men who have come to me and said to me, I was up for a promotion. It meant moving my family to a place. I didn't like the spiritual environment. I love what's going on here. My kids are in the Christian school. We have a wonderful relationship. I turned down the promotion. I don't know what it's going to mean to my career, but I know this is what God wanted me to do, and I'm going to put Him first and see what happens. Amen? That's what we're talking about. The right perspective about money and life. Then Proverbs has some information about the righteous practices of husband and wife. Proverbs 11:29 says, he who troubles his own house will inherit the wind, and the fool will be a servant to the wise of heart. In other words, the one who mismanages his own house will see all that he has blown away, and you'll have nothing left in the end. Here's an interesting and vivid proverb. Proverbs 11:22 says, as a ring of gold in a swine's snout, so is a lovely woman who lacks discretion. Here's what the proverb says. As beautiful as that ring may be on a lovely woman, if the woman has no discretion, you might as well put the ring in the nose of a swine, of a pig. Isn't that an awful thought, an awful picture? Well, so is a woman without discretion. That's the proverb. Here's one that's a bit more positive than that. Proverbs 12:4, an excellent wife is the crown of her husband, but she who causes shame is like rottenness in his bones. Let's talk for a couple of minutes about the responses of love and grace between a husband and a wife. Proverbs 11:16 says, a gracious woman retains honor. Proverbs 15:1 says, a soft answer turns away wrath, but a harsh word stirs up anger. That will short circuit any argument you have in your home. What is the tendency when someone yells at us or screams at us? What do we want to do? Scream back. You answer softly and see what happens. It takes all the wind out of their sails. It cools the whole thing down, and it brings peace where there was frustration. And then here's a beautiful proverb. Listen carefully. Proverbs 24:26. He who gives the right answer kisses the lips. Did you see that when you were reading through this book? He who gives the right answer kisses the lips. How easy it is in relationships at home not to give the right answer. Have you ever noticed how easy it is for us to color the truth or to shade things in our favor? And the Bible says that when we relate to one another and we give the right answer, It has the same effect as a kiss on the lips. What a beautiful picture of relationships at home between the husband and the wife. Now, those are some of the things that will help you to have love and grace at home. But let me take a moment and give you a list of things that will hinder. And ladies, I'm not picking on you. I'm just reading what the scripture says. And before this series is over, this is going to be just as hard on all of us and just as helpful to all of us, I pray, as some of the things that seem to pop out here and there. But did you know how many times in the book of Proverbs this thought comes out? Watch carefully. Proverbs 19:13b. The contentions of a wife are a continual dripping. Proverbs 21:9. Better to dwell in the corner of a housetop than in a house shared with a contentious woman. Proverbs 21:19. Better to dwell in the wilderness than with a contentious and angry woman. Proverbs 25:24, it is better to dwell in the corner of a housetop than in a house shared with a contentious woman. Proverbs 27:15-16, a continual dripping on a very rainy day and a contentious woman are alike. Whoever restrains her restrains the wind and grasps oil with his right hand. In other words, it's hard to do. Did you know that the meaning of the word contentious is nagging? So ladies, I've never said this before in this church. Just don't do that. Just don't do that. The Bible spends 5 verses in one book to tell you that that's not a good thing to do. Don't always be on his case. Get on his team. Get off his back. And the same thing could be said for men, because you know men can nag just as easily as can women. There's an old Arab proverb that goes like this. 3 things make a house intolerable: the leaking through of rain, a wife's nagging, and bugs. That's not very good company, is it? Sven and Hulda were a Scandinavian couple. They were Christians. They sang in the choir. They were at Sunday school every Sunday. They had prayer at every meal. They went to all the church functions, but they just could not get along. They both nagged at each other all the time. At home, it was terrible, bickering and complaining and fussing. After both of them had devotions one morning, separately, of course, Hilda said to Sven, "You know, Sven, I've been thinking. I've got the answer to this hopeless problem we've been having with each other. I think we should pray for the Lord to take one of us home to be with Him. And then I will go live with my sister." That's the principle of cordiality. Get along with each other. You know, it takes work to get along in a marriage. That's what Proverbs is saying.
15: 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And I hope that you've gained some understanding of that in these discussions we've been having. 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
1: Try to imagine this situation. You're the lead detective on a really important case, and you're looking for clues to determine who, what, where, when, and why a crime has been committed. But the challenge is there's no evidence. Or is there? Today on Focus on the Family with Jim Daly, we'll do an investigation about the life, death, and resurrection of Jesus Christ, who appeared in human form on this planet more than 2,000 years ago. What's the evidence for him? What are his claims? We'll find out today. Thanks for joining us. I'm John Fuller.
0: John, I'm really excited to talk to our guest. I can remember I made that commitment to Christ at 15, and I wobbled along. Parents, be encouraged. That 15-year-old will continue to grow and develop. It was probably about 20 when I was in college, sitting in my business classes, learning about economics and advertising and marketing and all those things. And I just unplugged, and I thought, I have got to read the Bible all the way through. And I just remember the Lord putting that on my heart, just the appetite to say, let's read it. When you think about it, it's great to go to school. It's great to go to college. But if you haven't read the Bible, the Word, and decided for yourself, is Jesus real? Is he who he said he was? You kind of miss the most important class of your life. Mm. So I want to encourage you, if you're kind of on the fence and you don't know or you have doubts, maybe you made a commitment, it was a long time ago, dig in today, because I think our guest is going to deliver some great perspectives given his background.
1: Yeah, and J. Warner Wallace has been involved in law enforcement for more than 25 years. He's a homicide detective, always focused on the facts.
0: In fact, John, he described himself as an actively sarcastic skeptic about God, faith, and the Bible. I love that perspective. Again, somebody who had an honest approach to saying, prove it. And we're going to get to that today. Jim, it's great to have you here.
2: Well, thanks for having me. Yeah, being sarcastic and skeptical is really helpful as a homicide detective in general, right?
0: Now, this isn't what I was going to ask you, but how has the Lord dealt with your sarcasm?
2: So if you assume up front that everyone you're talking to is a liar, somebody will eventually go to jail. But if you assume everyone's telling you the truth, no one ever goes to jail. So I'm trying to balance what works and what's effective based on, and then also what God would call me to be.
0: You know this so is harder. Totally off topic, but given all your years in detective work, I mean, what are those things that you see about human behavior that kind of makes you scratch your head? Like, well, they really thought they'd get away with this?
2: Yeah, well, see, a lot of it is, we don't think really rationally when we think about doing things that are irrational,
0: right?
2: Like killing your spouse. So a lot of times you're driven by your emotions, and that's where we can kind of make some headway.
0: Yeah.
2: Right? Because sometimes we overthink it. We're thinking, well, look, if I was doing this, I might do these five things first, because we're thinking as though we're not in the middle of an emotional relationship that is driven by emotion. We're trying to think about it rationally and coolly, but it turns out most of the time. But here's what I do see. Pretty much everything that I see in human behavior is explained really well on the pages of the New Testament.
0: Oh, that's interesting.
2: So I love the fact that the Bible describes the world the way it really is. And I'll be sometimes working with defense attorneys who they're so convinced that there's no way that their defendant, I mean, they're truly convinced that the defendant could not do this, because for the last 30 years, I work cold cases. This guy has been a deacon in a church. He's been, he's a dentist. He's a fireman. Right. He's a city council person. He's just got a regular life.
0: Yeah.
2: And because they don't understand the enigma of man, the kind of fallen nature designed in God's image, but deeply rebellious. They don't understand that dichotomy. They struggle with understanding how someone like this could do something like that.
0: Mm. Well, what's interesting too, so much of the culture right now is debating what's true, that there can't really be an absolute truth. Mm. But my goodness, where do you see that show up? In police work.
2: Absolutely.
0: You either did it or you didn't do it, and that's absolute truth.
2: Well, and I always wonder, is this shift from objective claims about truth to subjective claims about truth, is this going to eventually affect us in the courtroom? And I've been watching.
0: Wow, that's interesting.
2: Court
0: so you've
2: cases.
0: Seen that evolution happening.
2: Yeah, because we're selecting jurors. And I think our questions in the voir dire process are going to, they always have kind of covered these issues.
0: Right.
2: But I think more and more to be able to make sure that the jurors we're selecting actually understand that some things are more than a matter of opinion. Even the claim that there is no objective truth is a claim about truth that's objective.
0: Right.
2: So it's self-refuting. So we have to at least help and only select the jurors that understand this, right? Because otherwise, how would you render a decision about something that happened in the past that your opinion can't change? It either happened or it didn't happen.
0: Right.
2: And that's why this is the approach I took when I first was looking at Scripture.
0: Which is so good. Let's get some of the terminology down. Not all of us are familiar with police detective work. So, for example, you mentioned that you're a homicide detective, but you specialize in solving cold case, no body murders. Now, honestly, that's the first time I've heard that. Describe a no-body murder. So I think I get it.
2: Yeah, so a no-body murder, often these will go cold because they're first reported as a missing persons case. You know, so this is like where a husband or a business associate, usually though, it's a husband or a wife who kills their spouse and then somehow effectively destroys the body and then says, oh, we had an argument and they just vanished. And so you never find the body.
0: So you don't have a body, not even a murder weapon.
2: Well,
0: right?
2: Exactly. You don't know. But sometimes they're clever enough to wait 3 days and they'll walk into, like in our station, they can walk into the front desk. So now you're not even calling a police officer to the location. You're walking into the front counter. You're filing a missing person.

0: Here's today's word of encouragement with pastor and attorney, Mosley Collins.
1: The Bible says that all things work together for good to those who love God and are called according to His purpose. All things, even things that look bad, God will cause them to work together for your good, for your blessing, in Jesus' name.
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2: Because it eventually means I can take some of your family members to jail.
3: Hopefully not, but who
2: knows?
3: Yes,
2: but it does help.
3: Describe person of interest. That's another term. I think I know what that means, but help us all better understand that legal term.
2: Yeah, so this is really something that I think emerged more after 9/11. You started to see a lot of it with the federal agencies looking at persons of interest in certain kinds of investigations. Almost always, this ends up being somebody who you suspect is your candidate for the crime, but you just don't want to necessarily put the word suspect on them yet. But it could also be a witness. Maybe you're looking for, so we have no leads at all yet, but we did hear that there was somebody standing over here. That's a person of interest to us. We want to be able to interview that person. So it can sometimes be a witness, but it just means that it's somebody who is another domino that's important to tip over in a series of dominoes leading to an arrest.
3: Yeah. In that regard, you used a methodology that you're trained in as a detective, fuse and fallout.
2: Right.
3: So describe that and how you applied that to this pursuit of, is Jesus who he said he was?
2: Yeah. So this is kind of like timelining, optimal timeline, different things to see, you know, is this guy, was he in town when this crime occurred? You know, you're putting things in place in a timeline. But when we're in front of juries, this is where your weird background comes into play. So my dad was a detective, but I didn't think I would be a detective. I thought I would be an artist or an architect. And so I got my bachelor's degree in design and I got my master's degree in architecture at UCLA. And I was working in Santa Monica when I decided to leave that and work in my dad's profession. But when I got to doing jury trials, that kind of approach, that visual approach to making claims, kind of came back up. And so I know I needed to show timelines to jurors. So I just envisioned the missing on the day of the missing persons. If this is a murder, that's a bomb that exploded. He was angry. He did something he shouldn't do. But every bomb has a fuse that burns toward the explosion. And after the explosion, there's fallout everywhere, all over the blast radius. So what we do in front of a jury is we visualize this fuse. This is all the tension that's rising in the relationship.
3: Over
2: this is
3: days, him. Weeks, months.
2: Yeah, he's preparing to do something he shouldn't do. He's buying the stuff he's going to use to kill her or to dispose of her. Yeah, this is the stuff you do before a crime.
3: Mm-hmm.
2: And then the day happens, and then you've got all of this activity afterwards. This is the blast radius, the fallout, that kind of gives you away. Because, you know, people don't do that. You're destroying your wife's property like you think she's never coming back. Well, wait, if she's just run off, why would you destroy her property unless you know she's not coming back?
3: Yep.
2: So you kind of do things that tip the hat. And so that's what we're doing here in front of a jury. It's fuse and fallout, fuse and fallout. So what I've envisioned here is if there was no New Testament, no evidence in a crime scene, if I don't trust anything the New Testament tells me about Jesus, is there enough evidence in the fuse and fallout of history to show me what happened in the first century, even if I had nothing from the crime scene, if I had nothing from the New Testament? Now, of course, I think that all the information about Jesus has to come from the New Testament, but I'm just taking an approach that should reflect what's in the New Testament if Jesus is who he said he was.
3: Now, let me ask this question, because some are probably thinking it. Why did you even come up with this idea? I mean, what was happening? They said, I wonder if I apply my detective skills to something that happened 2,000 years ago, if it would work. I mean, what was the motivation?
2: Well, we got into this church. You know, my wife thought, well, we've got kids now, and they're, you know, like 6 and 8, or it's 5 and 7. Should we raise them in the church? And I thought, no. I mean, I wasn't raised in the church.
3: And I turned out pretty well.
2: Yeah, of course. We always think that, right? Oh, yeah, you know what I was going to say. I'm going to say that for sure. But so I thought, I don't really have a desire to, but I love my wife. And if you want to raise kids in the church, and she was kind of a cultural Catholic growing up. We didn't own a Bible, and she never read a Bible and never read a New Testament. We didn't understand what the gospel was. That wasn't part of our life. You never really heard it said that way. But we go to this church. She nagged me about it for about 3 years.
3: Good for her.
2: Good for her. Yeah. Actually, Susie's the reason. God has used Susie in my life in ways I can't even explain. So without her, we'd be nowhere. But so she convinced me to go. And so I sat in church, and the pastor said that Jesus was this. He said a lot of things, but the thing that stuck with me, because I wasn't really interested in any of the other things.
3: Right.
2: But he said that Jesus was the smartest man who ever lived. And so I thought, well, what's so smart about him? So I did buy a Bible. I bought a pew Bible. And I just wanted to read what Jesus had to say. Really expecting it to be more like Proverbs.
3: Right.
2: Just like wisdom statements.
3: Yeah.
2: Not so much a narrative about from people who

0: want me to believe that this sequence of events occurred in this order,
1: right,
0: occurred in this location at some point in history. Well, what is this? This is like supplemental reports in a cold case. I mean, I don't have access in cold cases. I don't have access to the witnesses anymore. They're dead.
1: Right.
0: I don't often have access to the report writers because those detectives are passed away.
1: Yeah.
0: I mean, I got a case from 1972. Everyone was dead before I got there. When we actually solved that case, our suspect had been dead for 15 years.
1: Wow.
0: So this is an old case. So the question then becomes, well, how do you manage these cases? How do you investigate these old cases?
1: Well, so apply that, you know, the fuse and fallout, for example, apply that, what you learned in detective work, to Jesus. How did you apply that?
0: Well, so I thought, okay, I'm going to do both an inside out and an outside in approach. And so I did an inside out approach. You know, how do we know that the Gospels are telling us something reliable? And I've written about that in a book called Cold Case Christianity. That really is just applying the template for reliable eyewitnesses that we offered to jurors and applying that to the gospel authors. And that showed me a lot. But I also thought, well, look, if Jesus is who you all think he is, are you really telling me that the only people who noticed this are four writers in the first century? I mean, wouldn't you expect that if he's the rock you think he is, when you throw him into the pond, there'd be some ripples, wouldn't there?
1: Right.
0: I mean, it should be able to see this in the fallout of history.
1: Okay.
0: But having never been taught that, really, I didn't know what the impact of Jesus was in history. I think this is true for a lot of young people. As a matter of fact, I think it's really important right now for us to teach our young people how important Jesus. I think there's two questions that every young person asks now. So for every one what claim we make, we have to offer the two whys. So I always say you have to give two whys for every what to Gen Z. And the first why is, okay, so you're making this claim about Jesus. Well, why do you think that's true? On the basis of what evidence? Because, you know, everybody else is going to say that their claim is grounded in science, it's grounded in evidence, and you Christians have your wishful thinking. Good for you, but that's not good for me. So I want to know, why is this true? And the second why is, why should I care? Even if it is true, why should I care?
1: Yeah.
0: So I think what I really wanted to know is, does this matter? Even if this is true, does this matter?
1: I'm ready to answer that question.
0: Right.
1: I'm telling you
0: okay.
1: What. That's the question. Why does it matter?
0: Oh, yeah.
1: Woo, that's a big one.
0: Well, I think right now, I think the Gen Z, for a matter of fact, are less concerned about what Jeff Myers of Summit Ministries here in Colorado Springs, Manitou Springs, you know, we had been talking about this. I think that young people are more concerned about the God, not the godness of God, does God exist, but the goodness of God.
1: Mm-hmm.
0: Does this book, this Iron Age book you folks always, you know, is the source of all misogyny, racism, homophobia, transphobia, you name every phobia you can think of, is this still good? Does this matter anymore? Does anything good emerge from this? Does anything beautiful emerge from this? Well, those are the kinds of questions I had too. And so this is what the outside in will tell you. Because if the outcome, if the impact of Jesus is evil, then why would you want to examine it? You can make claims about, say, for example, Nazism. Do I care if it's ugly to begin with? Why would I stop making your case? I don't care. It doesn't matter to me.
1: Right.
0: But if this is something that's a source of all beauty, well, then it might matter.
1: Well, and one of the key things there is, be cautious of what people label.
0: That's
1: like,
0: right.
1: You know, it doesn't mean it's Christianity because somebody says it is.
0: That's right.
1: It's what's true.
2: Hmm. This is Focus on the Family with Jim Daly. Our guest today is J. Warner Wallace. And boy, this is some really fascinating stuff.
1: Yep.
2: Get a copy of the book by our guest. It's called Person of Interest, Why Jesus Still Matters in a World That Rejects the Bible. And we've got details about getting a copy of that book at our website. That's focusonthefamily.com/broadcast, or give us a call, 800, the letter A in the word family.
1: Jim, you point out how several significant developments in ancient history allowed for the incredible dissemination of the gospel and the exponential growth of Christianity. Start with the developments of language and writing, why that is so important at that moment.
0: Yeah. So a lot of the times when I'm investigating a fuse, I'm answering my own skeptical questions because I'm anticipating that the jury is probably going to have similarly skeptical questions.
1: Uh-huh.
0: So when I'm examining the fuse and history that leads up to the appearance of Jesus in the first century, I'm examining really my own skepticism. So I had a skepticism about a number of things, but one of them was just this question, if Jesus really is God, why wouldn't he just come now when we've got social media and iPhones and we can, you know, so why, wouldn't it be a better time to come now? Like, why does he come when he comes? But it turns out that the cultural shifts and the progress of culture and technology actually does benefit the first century in terms of disseminating information historically. So for example, you know, if you can't express and articulate the detail of the Jesus story because you don't have the letters in place yet. You don't have an alphabet in place yet. If you're just using hieroglyphics to, for example, describe the Sermon on the Mount, well, good luck with that.
1: Right.
0: It's not going to be easy to do. But once you have an alphabet that's widely distributed across the entire region, mm-hmm. like the Etruscan alphabet, which is adopted by Rome, and then as Rome conquers the entire known world, it exports the Etruscan alphabet. And you have, you know, Koine Greek, which is being used by the Romans. You have papyrus, which is much easier to transport than, so for example, clay tablets right. or stone. So these things emerge in time until by the time Rome is in power and has organized and the roads are in place, there's a 200-year period of peace called the Pax Romana that occurs and allows for the Roman Empire to spend money on things it used to spend on war. It now began to spend on infrastructure like roads.
1: Yeah, so 47,000 miles.
0: Exactly.
1: That caught my attention.
0: It
1: I had no idea.
0: It has connected all of these other empires. Like the Persians also had great roads. But now the Roman Empire makes sure that all roads lead to Rome. That's not actually is one of the goals of the Roman Empire. And they even connected the Silk Road from China. So now you've got access by way of roads. As a matter of fact, if you read John's book of Revelation, there are a couple of churches that John is talking about in the first chapter that Paul planted by using roads that were not even available to Paul 100 years earlier because they were constructed by the Romans and allowed Paul into places where he could plant churches. So it turns out it's not just that Jesus appears, it's that the infrastructure is in place and the technology, the alphabet, the language is in place so that you can actually transmit the message of Jesus.
1: To spread the gospel.
0: Yes, and this is what I would say. And so the question becomes then, would it be better to come now? But here's what I discovered. What I discovered is that let's say we do this interview and it's viewed by 1 million people. Well, they're not going to download it physically into 1 million computers. They're going to view it online. And let's say that they saw a miracle occur in this video for some reason. Hmm. Well, I think we are the most distrusting, even claims about the news. We are so divided as a nation, so divided as a world, that we're going to say, well, who's saying that first? Well, I don't trust that person. So I don't trust that information. So we are very distrusting. And then when we see something that looks miraculous, well, I've watched the Marvel superhero movies too.
1: Right.
0: Everything looks miraculous. Do you trust anything anymore, you see? But more importantly, you're not downloading the video. Now, why that matters is that if you downloaded it to 1 million different geographic locations, it would be much harder to eradicate the information in the video. In other words, if the information about Jesus is on physical manuscripts in 1 million locations, now it's very hard to eradicate the message of Jesus because I can't just flip the server off. So it turns out if you're going to come and you want to have lasting historical impact, you want to come at a time when information is disseminated materially, not mm-hmm. digitally.
1: Yeah.
0: Because number one, you don't trust digital information. We don't. And number two, you don't save digital information geographically. It's easy to eradicate.
1: No, that's good. You also mentioned human beings being hardwired to believe in God. I think that, but I probably think it more so than before I became a Christian. But why is that so self-evident as a detective?
0: Well, okay, so that's one of those these three strands of the fuse that are burning up. One of them is the culture of Rome developing and taking charge of things and providing an infrastructure so the message can be communicated. The other is there's a spiritual fuse. That it turns out that we are created in the image of God, so don't be surprised that we often think about God. And even today, polls have been taken. I think about 83% of all living humans believe in some form of theism or deism.
1: And that's with an incredible secular headwind right now.
0: Oh, absolutely.
1: Think about that.
0: And these are studies being done by secular groups.
1: Yeah.
0: As a matter of fact, a lot of the Ivy League schools that are mostly secular now have done this research and have discovered that really we are born with a default position of looking at creation and inferring the existence of a creator. That's very natural for children to do. As a matter of fact, this is now kind of said that theism is kind of bred in the bone, according to these studies. I've kind of cited them in the book. So don't be surprised. This has always been the case, and even in antiquity. So here's what I would say as a skeptic. Well, I hear a lot about this dying and rising savior named Jesus, but it seems to me he's just a copy of some other dying and rising saviors that he's stolen the story from. We see this a lot in Jesus mythers, who will say that Jesus is not an original story. He never lived. He's just a recreation of prior mythologies. And they'll cite similarities between these prior mythologies. Well, that's a fuse that's burning toward the appearance of the first century, and I wanted to examine it. So if you look and read through all the ancient mythologies, what you're going to discover is they have about 15 things in common, and it turns out those 15 things they have in common are all the things that humans naturally expect of deity. We think about God and we imagine certain things. Well, if he's God, he probably has power beyond ours. So we always, almost every God, for example, can do God things. They can do supernatural miracles because we expect our gods to do supernatural miracles. Many of them appear supernaturally. Well, you kind of expect that too. Ours does, right? Jesus appears supernaturally. Now, only broadly are these 15 attributes similar.
1: In each of these.
0: So I've charted them all. And no deity, no mythology prior to Jesus has more than about 10 of these.
1: Okay.
0: And some have as few as 6. Until you get to the first century, and then Jesus appears possessing all 15 of the ancient expectations of deity. Hmm. Now, what's interesting about that is if you wanted to come and meet the expectations of the expectors, if the expected wants to meet the expectations of the expectors, Jesus does that. Huh. And Paul even talks about this. You know, you people are very religious. You even worship an unknown God here. Well, we're here to tell you that what you've imagined, we actually saw with our own eyes.
2: Hmm. Right.
0: And so he's comparing the myths of humans. Now, when I say myth, I mean the stories of deity to the myth written by God, as C.S. Lewis says. Not a fiction, but a claim about God that is from the mind of God, from the mind of poets and ancients and expectors to the mind of the expected. That's the difference in Jesus.
1: Mm-hmm. When you put it in context like that, the exchange of Jesus with the woman at the well, I mean, you get a little sense of God's frustration there. Woman, I'm standing right in front of you. I am the water.
0: But what's great about it is that we share these expectations, and even the modern scientific and sociological experiments we're doing right now demonstrate that created beings have expectations of the Creator. It's been going on for thousands of years, mm-hmm. and Jesus meets most robustly all of those expectations, and that's not by coincidence. He's the only one in the history of anyone who claimed to be God who actually has all 15 of the characteristics. Like Buddha, for example, has 10.
1: Right. No, that's a really interesting observation that he fulfilled even that, you know, mythology.
0: That's right.
1: That Jesus is the fulfillment of all.
0: He's the actual reality that you've been imagining.
1: In parts and pieces.
0: That's right.
1: In all those expressions. That's so fascinating. Let me ask this question, Jim. Do you feel if you had to go in front of a jury today on the trial basis of Jesus' existence, you think you'd win the case?
0: Well, here's what I always say. You win juries, trials, not in opening statements, not in the evidence show, not in closing arguments. You win cases in jury selection. Sorry, it's just the case. So I would say to anyone listening, if you feel like, hey, I've been sharing the gospel with people, it's about jury selection. And I can't put people on a jury who have presuppositional biases or reasons to reject a truth claim that aren't evidential. So I make sure we have a voir dire process where we select the jury and we eliminate the jurors who are biased against us on either side, on either side. So the question I would say is, are you taking the time? Are you praying about this? Are you asking God to soften the heart of the potential juror before you begin to present a case? Because it turns out you can present a case to a juror who's already biased against you. It's not going to go very far. So I always say, yes, don't get frustrated though. I think this case is more than sufficient. This case is very compelling, but there will still be people who will resist it. But it has more to do with jury selection than does the strength
1: of the case. That's really interesting. And for our listeners and viewers, I want to make sure we recommend this wonderful book, mm-hmm. Person of Interest, Why Jesus Still Matters in a World That Rejects the Bible. And as Jim mentioned a moment ago, I mean, the Gen Z, the Gen X, all of the young folks today are really looking and prodding to see, can this be true? Is it real? And we better get equipped to answer those questions and to give a good answer to those solid questions. And one way to do it is to read this wonderful resource.
2: Hmm. 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

0: 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And now, I'm proud to introduce my husband with today's message from the Word of God. Molesley?
1: Thank you, darling. Today we begin an exciting new 7-part series, and it's so on my heart to share this word with you. Before I do, I want to just thank you and tell you what a privilege it is to be able to come into your home, come into your car, come into your life, and share the Word of God. Now today, we're going to start with our 7-part series, 7 Secrets of the Victorious Christian Life. And today, we're going to study secret number 1. Now, I call it a secret because it is not always obvious. It's not always apparent when we see the typical Christian life. Now, when we think of the typical Christian life, maybe someone we know, many people we know, or someone like ourselves, we think of someone who's busy with many activities, a job, or perhaps school, some type of recreation or sports or hobbies, maybe children, and church on Sunday. So church and God occupy our time maybe on Sunday morning. Now during the week, we struggle to get all our chores done. We may have even many things we worry about, many things we try and get done. We may even have to-do lists that we carry around. Now, some of these to-do lists can be elaborate and others can be simple. A simple to-do list, if you had a job, might say, get the letter out to Mr. Jones. Or if you were in school, read chapter 4. Or if you're buying food for the family, buy bread or milk or eggs. Or maybe the list says, get to the laundry or drop the car off for an oil change. And so we have these lists, either written down on paper or sometimes in our head. And there are our projects. There are our priorities of the week, the things we want to do and must do first. But you know, there's something often missing from our priorities and from our lists of things to do first. So I'm going to tell you a secret, and it's what's missing from our to-do lists. It's what's missing from our priorities. It's what's missing from the things we should do first. What do you think it is? Well, Jesus put it this way in Matthew 6:33. Seek first the kingdom of God and his righteousness, and all these other things shall be added to you. Now, what other things will be added? Well, what to eat, how to clothe ourselves, how to take care of ourselves and our families, all those things will be added to us, Jesus said, if we'll seek first the kingdom of God and his righteousness. So let me read the whole section to you. And it begins in Matthew chapter 6, beginning at verse 28. And here's what Jesus said. Why do you worry about clothing? Consider the lilies of the field and how they grow. They neither toil nor spin. Yet I say to you that even Solomon in all his glory was not arrayed like one of these. Now if God so clothes the grass of the field, which today is and tomorrow is thrown into the oven, will he not much more clothe you, O you of little faith? Therefore, do not worry, saying, what shall we eat, what shall we drink, or what shall we wear? For after all these things the Gentile seeks. But your heavenly Father knows that you need all these things. But seek first the kingdom of God and his righteousness, and all these things will be added unto you. So you see, Jesus knew the first secret of a victorious Christian life. And it's not always obvious. Now, when we wake up in the morning, we set our priorities. We may be thinking of our job, things we have to do that day. We may be thinking of our schoolwork or even our families. I need to do this. I need to do that. But if we do, we're missing Jesus' first secret to living a victorious Christian life. In other words, if we wake up in the morning and our mind is full of this list of things to do for anything we face during the day, It was just a list of things to do, letters to write, chapters to read, food to buy, places to go, things to do. If that's what our first thought is, we're missing Jesus' first secret. And that first secret is, don't seek first to succeed at your job. Don't seek first to succeed at your school or even to accomplish the things you need to do for your family. No. Jesus said, seek first the kingdom of God and his righteousness. Now let me tell you that God loves you with an unreasonable love. It's beyond human reason. And God wants to give you your heart's desire. He wants to give you an abundant life. And all we need to do is seek him first before these other things. In other words, in our life, we ought to order things, to prioritize things, to make first things first, like this. Number one, God. Number two, people. Number three, money. Number four, things. Sometimes we make the mistake of putting money or things before God. And even putting people before God is wrong. If you put God first, then you can really love the people in your life. You know, I'm a better husband if I put God first. I'm a better father if I put God first. And I'm a better son if I put God first. In other words, I'm better to the people in my life if I put God first. And why is that? Because when I put God first, he blesses me with a better plan, with better intentions. He helps me do what is right for the people I love. Now, God is love. So when we put God first, we are connecting with pure love. Now, I got saved when I was 25 years old, and that was 35 years ago. And before I got saved, I didn't see my mother very much. We had our differences. We had our quarrels. She lived in Florida, and I moved to California. She lived alone in Florida, in an apartment. And I went about my life in California. But after I received Christ, I began to think, I need to try and be a better son to my mother. I need to help my mother. You see, God put it in my heart because I put God first. God knows how to make us better sons, better daughters, better husbands, better wives. So, after I was saved, I flew back to Florida and brought my mother out to live near me so I could help her and so I could be a better son. Now today, 35 years later, my mom lives less than a mile from me, and I see her every week. And I shared Christ with her, and she's going to be making heaven her next home. And so putting God first made me a better son. And when we put God first, we're better able to love the people around us. And that's why the first secret of a victorious Christian life is to put God first, people second, money third, and things last. People above money and money above things. Now, money can be helpful, not for just the things we're able to buy, but also for doing the work of God. So I can use some of the money to do the work of God and for helping people, and I can also use some of the money to buy the things I need. Putting God first. That's what the first secret is. Now hear what Jesus said in Luke chapter 10, beginning at verse 27. You shall love the Lord your God with all your heart and with all your soul and with all your strength and with all your mind. Wow. All my heart? Yes. All my soul? Yes. All my strength? That's right. All my mind. That's what Jesus said. Now, that's an all-encompassing list. That's a 24/7 list. That's an everyday, every night list. And that's what Jesus is calling you and I to do today. True Christianity is not a Sunday kind of religion. It's a daily walk with God. Let me say that one more time. True Christianity, if you want to live it, isn't a Sunday-only kind of thing. It's a daily walk with your Heavenly Father. If you have received Christ, you are born again. You are a child of the Most High God. You are kings and priests unto God. Now, can you catch the fire in what I'm saying here? Can you catch the excitement of being with God, not just on Sunday morning, but every day? Paul said this in Galatians 2:20, I am crucified with Christ. Nevertheless, I live. Yet not I, but Christ lives in me. And the life which I now live in the flesh, I live by the faith of the Son of God, who loved me and gave himself for me. Putting God first. That's the first secret of a victorious Christian life. Let me tell you, the devil could care less if we go to church, just so long as it doesn't affect us, just so long as we don't put God first, just so long as it doesn't change us or have any impact on us. Do you realize it's possible to go to church on Sunday and still put God last in your life? That's not what God wants for you and I. Now, Jesus told a parable to illustrate this. It's called the parable of the 10 virgins, and it's found in Matthew 25, beginning at verse 1. Let me read it to you. Here's what Jesus said. The kingdom of heaven shall be likened unto 10 virgins who took their lamps and went out to meet the bridegroom. Now, 5 of them were wise, and 5 of them were foolish. And those who were foolish took their lamps, but took no oil with them. But the wise took oil in their vessels with their lamps. Let me stop just for a moment. I'm sure you realize this, but I'll tell you to make sure. In Jesus' day, a lamp required oil to burn. There were no flashlights, of course. You had to have oil to have light. Your lamp would not give off light unless it had oil in it to burn. So let me continue on. But when the bridegroom was delayed, they all slumbered and slept. And at midnight, a cry was heard, Behold, the bridegroom is coming. Go out to meet him. Then all those virgins arose and trimmed their lamps. And the foolish said to the wise, Give us some oil, for our lamps are going out. But the wise answered, saying, No, lest there should be not enough for us and you, but go rather to those who sell and buy oil for yourself. And while the foolish went to buy, the bridegroom came, and those who were ready went in with him to the wedding, and the door was shut. Afterwards, when the other 5 foolish virgins came, also saying, Lord, Lord, open to us. But he answered and said, Assuredly, I say to you, I do not know you. Watch therefore, for you know not when the day nor the hour in which the Son of Man is coming. So that's the parable of the 10 virgins. Now there were 10 virgins and 5 were foolish, and their lamps ran out of oil. Their lamps were going out. They were all virgins, all 10, but 5 had no oil. They didn't put God first. They weren't prepared. They had other priorities, and that's why they didn't have oil for their lamps. They had a priority list, a to-do list. It didn't put God first. Had they put God first, they would have had oil for their lamps. That would have been number one. Because you see, oil in this parable stands for a love of God, a devotion to God, a steadfastness for God, an ability to keep on keeping on, loving God, thick and thin, for better or for worse. But they didn't have that. God was not first on their priority list. They didn't get the secret we're talking about today. You know, there are people in the church whose lamps have gone out. There are people who call themselves Christians, but their lamps have gone out. And, oh, it's so on my heart that all who are listening to me, and me myself, we would all have oil in our lamps. We'd all have a love for God that continues day in and day out, morning and night, a love for God, oil in our lamps. And here's what Jesus said in Luke 12, 35 to 40. Let me read it to you. Jesus said, "Let your waist be girded and your lamps burning, and you yourselves be like men who wait for their master, when he will return from the wedding, that when he comes and knocks, they may open to him immediately. Blessed are those servants whom the master, when he comes, shall find watching. Assuredly, I say to you that he will gird himself and will have them sit down and eat, and he will come and serve them. If he should come in the second watch or come in the third watch and find them so watching, blessed are those servants. But know this, that if the master of the house had known what hour the thief would come, he would have watched and not allowed his house to be broken into. Therefore, you also be ready, for the Son of Man is coming at an hour you do not expect." Let's go back and read verse 35. "Let your waist be girded and your lamps burning." Jesus said, "Let your lamps be burning." Today we might say, "Let your light be burning for Christ." You know, Jesus is returning, and when he returns, we want to have our light burning. We want to be lights in the world. We want to be on, full of love for God when he returns. We want our hearts burning with love for Christ, day and night, 24/7. Now, in that parable I read to you, Jesus spoke of the second watch and the third watch. The second watch was the watch at night for the time before midnight. And the third watch was the watch, in other words, when the watchman was up and watching, it was the watch after midnight. So when Jesus said, "Whether I come in the second watch or the third watch," what he means is, whenever I come, have your light burning, have your heart burning with love for me all the time. Let your light be burning, my brothers and sisters. Put God first every day, every night. And that's the first secret of a successful, powerful, victorious, prosperous Christian life. Let your lights be burning. Jesus said in Matthew 5:14, "You are the light of the world." In Matthew 5:16, he said, "Let your light shine before men." In other words, at all occasions, let our lights be burning. Now, when you hear Jesus say, as we read earlier, "You shall love the Lord your God with all your heart, and with all your soul, and with all your strength, and with all your mind," can you hear what he's saying? He's saying, let your light be burning. Let your heart be burning. Can you see your light burning? Can you feel your heart burning with love for God? After he was crucified and rose from the dead, Jesus spoke to his disciples and said in Matthew 28:20, "I am with you always, even to the end of the world." And that's what he said to them, he says to us. He says to you today, "I am with you always, even to the end of the world." Now notice Jesus didn't say, "I am with you on Sunday morning." You know, that wouldn't be enough for us. He said, "I am with you always." He didn't say, "I am with you some of the time." No, he said, "I am with you always." Now how long is always? Always is a long time. Always is every day, every night. For as long as we live, always. And the first secret of a powerful Christian life is to be with Jesus always, not just on Sunday morning. When we wake up on Monday morning, we need to be with Jesus. When we fall asleep on Tuesday night, we need to have God first in our life. We go to lunch on Wednesday, we need to go with Jesus. We go out on a Friday night, we need to go with Jesus. Jesus might come back for us this evening. He might come tomorrow morning. Then all the little things we've worried about so much, those will all be over. Are you ready to embrace this first secret of a victorious Christian life? Are you ready to put God first in your life? God is calling us to a higher walk, to a victorious Christian life, to an abundant life. And he's inviting us to put him first so we can add all those other things to our lives. If that's your desire, I want you to pray with me right now, out loud. Dear God, I love you with all my heart and with all my soul and with all my strength and with all my mind. My light is burning, and I put you first. Amen. We're going to take a break here. When we come back, I'll have for you my final thoughts on this subject.
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1: Thank you, darling. We're talking about the first secret of a powerful, victorious Christian life. We're talking about putting God first. We're talking about being men and women whose light is burning and whose hearts are burning for God. Can you see or even glimpse how dearly God loves you and how deeply He loves you and how much He wants you to go this way with Him? Now listen with me to what Jesus said in John 3:16. And I'm going to read from the Amplified Bible. And here's what Jesus said about the heart of God. For God so greatly loved and dearly prized the people of the world that He even gave up His only begotten and unique Son, so that whosoever believes in Him, trusts in Him, clings to Him, relies on Him, shall not perish, shall not come to destruction, shall not be lost, but they might have eternal and everlasting life. Can you hear the love of God in that passage? Can you feel the love? God is calling to you, pleading with you, put me first in your life so I can lead you, bless you, protect you, and give you eternal life. God's love for us is an unreasonable love. And so here we have the first secret of that victorious Christian life. In the next few weeks, we'll be discovering and studying all the secrets of a victorious, powerful Christian life. And I hope you will join me for that. God has designed you for success. He has plans for you, wonderful plans, plans to help you, plans to bless you, plans to give you an abundant life.
0: 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Thank you again for listening. I'm Lisa Collins, and from all of us here at Mosley Collins Ministry, we pray that the love of Jesus Christ fills your life each and every day.

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9: Thanks, David, and welcome again to Pathway to Victory. 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And then I'm eager to remind you about the book that parallels my teaching series on Revelation. It's called Final Conquest. My book is for anyone who loves Bible prophecy and wants to learn more. In fact, if you have one book on biblical prophecy in your personal library, this is the one to add to your shelf. Many people treat the Bible like a collection of stories, but the book of Revelation represents the culmination of the 65 books that precede it, and it's the best depiction of God's final victory. So ask for Final Conquest when you give a generous gift to support the ministry of Pathway to Victory. It comes with my thanks, because we couldn't present this daily Bible teaching program without financial partners like you. Now, let's give our complete attention to this next chapter in John's revelation of Jesus Christ. We're looking at Revelation chapter 11. I titled today's message, Breaking News.
10: In the 10 years or so that I've been involved in offering a Christian's perspective on the news on certain topics, I've noticed something that seems to be happening with more and more frequency. Perhaps you've noticed it as well. Breaking news. I mean, I'll be all prepared for a segment to talk about something that the last minute the producer emails me and said, sorry, Pastor, we're going to have to bump you because of breaking news. It seems like news is coming faster and faster, and it's changing more quickly every day. And the result is news gatherers as well as television viewers are left exhausted with all of the breaking news. The Super Bowl is the single most televised event of the year. And I was just wondering, what would it take? What event would have to happen for the announcer of the game to say, I'm sorry, we're going to cut away from the Super Bowl because of breaking news? It'd have to be something pretty big, wouldn't it? Perhaps it would be something just like the event we're going to look at today in Revelation 11, that the Bible indicates the whole world will tune into via television. If you have your Bibles, turn to Revelation chapter 11. Revelation chapter 11. Remember, we're in the part of Revelation chapters 6 through 19 that describe the seven final years of Earth's history, a period we call the tribulation that climaxes in the return of the Lord Jesus Christ to Earth. And God's judgment will come in the form of three series of judgments: the seal judgments, Revelation 6, the trumpet judgments, Revelation 8 and 9, and then finally the bowl judgments in Revelation 16. We're in those trumpet judgments. We've already seen the sixth judgment, but we're awaiting the seventh trumpet judgments, which includes all of the final bowl judgments in the return of Christ. But between the sixth trumpet and the final seventh trumpet, there's an interlude in Revelation for John to explain some other things about the tribulation we need to understand. And that's where we pick up in chapter 11, verses 1 and 2. Then there was given me, that is John, a measuring rod like a staff. And someone said, get up and measure the temple of God and the altar and those who worship in it. And leave out the court which is outside the temple, and do not measure it, for it has been given to the nations, and they will tread underfoot the holy city for 42 months. Underline that, 42 months. John was told by a voice, perhaps God, perhaps an angel, to take a rod and measure the temple. Now, the question is, which temple?
12: the temple of God. You know, when you look at the Bible, there are five different temples in Jerusalem throughout history that have existed or will exist there. Three of those temples have already been built and destroyed. There are two final temples yet to be built. And this will help you understand the Bible more if you understand these five temples. Let me go through them real quickly with you. First of all, there was the original temple, Solomon's temple, that was built in 966 BC. Remember, God told David that the temple was to be built, but that his son would build it, Solomon. It took 7 years to build Solomon's temple, and it was destroyed in 586 BC when the Babylonians invaded Jerusalem. And you remember, the Israelites were in exile in Babylon for 70 years, and then the news came that they could leave and go back to Jerusalem, and they wanted to rebuild the temple. And the person who rebuilt it was named Zerubbabel. I always remember that. It was Zerubbabel who built the temple out of rubble. and he did that in 536 BC. It took 21 years for Zerubbabel to rebuild the temple. That was the second temple. And then the third temple was Herod's temple. When Rome took control of Israel, Herod the Great didn't destroy Zerubbabel's temple. Instead, he added to it. He enlarged it greatly to gain favor with the Jewish people. And that began in 19 BC and actually continued to AD 64. And remember, it was during that time that Jesus worshiped in the temple.

0: Here's today's word of encouragement with pastor and attorney, Mosley Collins.
1: The Bible says, "The eyes of the Lord run to and fro throughout the whole earth to show himself strong on behalf of those who love and trust him." If you love and trust the Lord, he's going to show himself strong on your behalf today.
0: Today's word of encouragement is presented by Mosley Collins Injury Lawyers, 916-ALL-4s for legal help.
2: Offer sacrifices. But the Bible says when the tribulation comes, there will be a temple there. There will be a temple during the tribulation. How do we know that? Daniel 9:27 talks about the seven-year tribulation. And it says, "And he," that is the Antichrist, "will make a firm covenant with the many." I believe that's a reference not only to Israel, but to the nations, "for 1 week," that is 7 years, a week of years. But in the middle of the week, middle would be after the first 3.5 years, Antichrist will put a stop to sacrifice and grain offering, and on the wing of abominations will come one who makes desolate even until a complete destruction, one that is decreed is poured out on the one who makes desolate. You remember, as we saw in Revelation 6, that after the rapture, there's going to be chaos in the world, and there'll be a leader, a world leader, who without any power struggle at all will be given the power by the nations of the world to bring peace into the world. He's the figure we commonly call Antichrist. And it's obvious. In the middle of the week, it says he will break his peace covenant with Israel. At the beginning, he will be hailed a hero because he's made peace with Israel and the nations of the world. But at the end of that first 3.5 years, he breaks that covenant and stops the sacrifices. That's only common sense. That means the sacrifices have been going on. That means the temple is already there if he's able to stop the sacrifices. So the question is, how is it that the Antichrist is able to succeed in getting rid of that Al-Aqsa Mosque and the Dome of the Rock and building a temple for the Jews to worship in? In the future, there is going to be a world leader who is able to build a consensus, at least temporarily, in the Mideast. Perhaps he will be able to persuade Israel to give up certain things in order to build what they want the most, and that is a temple. You know, there are some Jews today who care nothing about a temple, the progressive Jews. But the fastest growing sect of Judaism right now is the Orthodox Jews. And they desperately want a temple there. And they're going to get it. And it's going to be because of the shrewd negotiating skills of this world leader known as the Antichrist. And that temple will be present during the tribulation. It will be destroyed somehow before the second coming of Jesus Christ. And when Christ sets up his kingdom on the earth, the millennium, there's one final temple. The fifth temple is the millennial temple for 1,000 years. It's described in Ezekiel 40 through 46. Now, that is the temple, the tribulation temple, that John is told to measure. Go up and measure the temple. You know, did Jesus need to know how big the temple was? No. Let me explain what's going on here. In the Bible, to measure something means to take possession of it. To take possession of it. So he said, "Get up and measure the temple." He said, "But leave out the court, which is outside the temple." That is where the Gentiles are, for they have already taken possession of it. They will tread under the foot the holy city for 42 months. 42 months is 3.5 years. We are in the final 3.5 years of the tribulation. The Antichrist has broken his peace covenant with Israel. And by measuring the temple, God is showing that he still possesses it and the people who worship within it. You know, we understand that concept of measuring something to possess it. If you go buy a house right now, before you buy that house, you want a survey of the house that marks out what property you're actually buying. It's a sign of ownership, measuring, surveying what belongs to you. Now you can measure property you own for one of two purposes. You could measure it in order that you could destroy it. In Lamentations 2:8, God said, "Measure Jerusalem for her destruction."

0: destruction. I'll never forget years ago, right before we imploded these facilities, just days before we imploded these facilities and built our great new campus here, I was walking through the old CEB building for the last time. And it was empty pretty much except for a workman. And I saw him down there measuring some things. I thought, what is he measuring? We're getting ready to, you know, destroy this thing. I said, what are you doing? He said, well, I'm measuring to see where we're going to put the dynamite that's going to bring this building down. He was measuring it for destruction. Well, that's exactly what God does sometimes. He measures things for destruction. Lamentations 2:8. But you could also measure something in order to protect it. I don't know if you got any damage during that tornado that went through here a couple of months ago, but it blew our fence down, almost down, and then it fell down, I guess, last week. So we had to get a fence builder out there to build a fence. But before he built the fence, guess what he wanted? He wanted a survey of our land. He wanted to know exactly where the property line was. He wanted to know the measurements of the land that we owned so that he could protect it. And the same thing in Zechariah 2. God says, measure Jerusalem in order to protect her, to build a wall to protect her. And I think that's what is meant here. He's saying, measure the city because I'm going to protect it. I'm going to measure and protect not only the temple, but those who are worshiping in it, my people. Now, this is going on during the last 42 months, the last 3.5 years. The Gentiles have already overtaken the rest of the temple and the rest of Jerusalem. But notice something else that is going on during these last 3.5 years, and that is the ministry of the two tribulation witnesses. And that is the focus of this chapter. Look at verse 3. And I will grant authority to my two witnesses, and they will prophesy for 1,260 days. That's 42 months. That's 3.5 years in sackcloth. While these terrible judgments of God are coming, there will be two witnesses who will proclaim God's truth. And notice their characteristics in verses 4-6. These are the two olive trees and the two lampstands that stand before the Lord of the earth. A lampstand is something that gave light in the darkness. They were fueled by olive oil that came from olive trees. And so that's the nature of these two witnesses. They're giving light in the darkness. And if anyone wants to harm them, fire flows out of their mouth and devours their enemies. So if anyone wants to harm them, he must be killed in this way. I don't think it's indicating that these two witnesses are dragons. It's simply saying they have supernatural power to protect themselves against the many who would harm them. And not only that, verse 6, these have the power to shut up the sky so that rain will not fall during the days of their prophesying. And they have powers over the waters to turn them into blood and to strike the earth with every plague as often as they desire. Now, I read this week commentary after commentary, people speculating who these two witnesses are. They're not named. Some people say, oh, it's Enoch and Elijah, because after all, those are two prophets who never died. They were raptured. They were translated into heaven before they died. So this must be Enoch and Elijah. Other people say, no, this is Elijah and Moses, because notice the description of their ministry. They had the ability to shut off rain from the earth. That's what Elijah did after his prayer. And then Moses was able to turn the Nile River into blood. It's Elijah and Moses. My own opinion, and it's just an opinion, is these are actually two human beings who are supernaturally empowered by God, who have a ministry like Elijah and Moses, though it's not Elijah and Moses. By the way, do God's people today have the same power that these two witnesses have to perform miracles? I want you to hear very clearly, I believe God works miracles today. But I think what is true that has changed is God doesn't need human beings to act as an intermediary between him and those he wants to perform miracles for. I think of Dr. Criswell's famous statement. He said, I believe in faith healing. I just don't believe in faith healers. God doesn't need a middleman. He can do it directly himself. There have been, though, 5 periods in biblical history when God has used human beings to perform miracles. for some very precise reasons. In fact, there have been five periods of miracle workers in the Bible. The times of Moses and Joshua, the times of Elijah and Elisha, the times of Daniel and his three friends. Fourth, the times of Jesus' earthly ministry and his apostles, the 12 apostles. And finally, the final period of miracle workers, not of miracles, but of miracle workers, will be the time of these two witnesses. Now notice this word about their death. You know, we think that the martyrdom of Christians is something that was reserved for the first century. No. Did you know there were more martyrs for the Christian faith in the 20th century than all the other centuries put together? And now that we're in the 21st century, it will get even worse. Open Doors, that is an organization monitoring Christian persecution around the world, says that there are 11 Christians murdered every day because of their faith, and it's only intensifying. And that will be true during the tribulation as well. Look at verse 7. When they, that is the two witnesses, have finished their testimony. Underline that word, finished. It's only after they have finished their testimony. That Greek word for testimony is the word martyr. To be a martyr is to give the final testimony of your faith. When they have finished their ministry, the beast that comes out of the abyss will make war with them and overcome them and kill them. This is the first reference to the Antichrist in the book of Revelation. It's the first of 38 references to the Antichrist. We'll see a more detailed description of him when we get to chapter 13. He is a human being who is demonically inspired. That's why it says, who comes up out of the abyss. The demon who possesses him comes up out of that abode of the abyss we talked about. And he will make war with the two witnesses, and he will overcome them and kill them only after they have finished their testimony. And their dead bodies will lie in the street of the great city, which is mystically called Sodom in Egypt. What city is that? John's very clear. It's the city where also the Lord was crucified. This is Jerusalem. This is Jerusalem. They will be killed and they will be left in the streets, and those from the peoples and tribes and tongues and nations will look at their dead bodies for 3.5 days and will not permit their dead bodies to be laid in a tomb. The whole world will be able to see these two witnesses killed and their bodies left in the street to decompose. Now, I want you to think about this. For the first 1900 years of church history, since this was written, nobody knew how this would be fulfilled, this prophecy. How in the world would the whole world be able to look and see what was happening in the streets of Jerusalem? Not until the advent of television did people have a clue about how the whole world can see one event at the same time. But the whole world will be tuned in to this event, the death of the two witnesses. I'll show you why in just a moment. By the way, in July of 2009, 500 million people around the world tuned into the funeral of Michael Jackson. This will get an even bigger rating than that. People are going to be tuned in, and they're going to look at the dead bodies of these two witnesses for 3.5 days. Why won't the Antichrist allow them to be buried? It's a way of humiliating them and the God they represent. Do you remember in 1993, the Battle of Mogadishu, when Somalian rebels shot down two of our Black Hawk helicopters? And remember, one of those soldiers was not only killed, but his body was desecrated. It was drugged through the streets in order to bring humiliation to the United States. That's what's going on here. This is a way of humiliating these two prophets by not allowing them to be buried. Look at verse 10. And those who dwell on the earth, remember that phrase? Unbelievers. And those who dwell on the earth will rejoice over them. This is the only instance of rejoicing in the whole tribulation. And those who dwell on the earth will rejoice over them and celebrate. Why? And not only that, they will actually send gifts to one another. People are going to be so thrilled by the death of these two witnesses that they're going to have their own satanic Christmas celebration.
1: Well, we've only scratched the surface today. There's so much more in this chapter I need to cover, and we'll have to pick it up next time. But right now, I'm offering a means for you to dig deeper into biblical prophecy on your own. I'm pleased to share that Pathway to Victory has commissioned the publication of my comprehensive study through the entire book of Revelation. And the end product is a best-selling book called Final Conquest. You can own a copy of this large volume when you get in touch today. This commentary on the book of Revelation is yours when you give a generous gift to support the ministry of Pathway to Victory. In my book, you and I will look at the many signs and symbols used throughout Revelation. I'll explain what they mean and why we should take them seriously today. We'll also explore the magnificent events that will culminate with the glorious return of Jesus Christ. Plus, when you request my book, Final Conquest, I'll be sure to include my booklet called The Major Characters of the End Times as well. It's the perfect tool to have alongside my book on Revelation because it'll help you understand the key figures in the end times. And it's printed in a large font, making this booklet readable and easy to understand. 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Both my commentary on Revelation called Final Conquest and the booklet called The Major Characters of the End Times are yours today when you give a generous gift to support the ministry of Pathway to Victory. 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
2: 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Again, that's P.O. 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I'm David J. Mullins, inviting you back next time for part two of the message, Breaking News. 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
13: Can people tell you have been with Jesus? That's what our culture needs to see right now. Christians that walk and talk with Jesus. Christians that live such a godly life, they effectively earn the right to be heard. People that you can look at and you can just tell they've been with Jesus.

we spend some serious time out in the sun, it's pretty obvious. People can see it all over our face. Ooh, you got some sun, didn't you? Well, today, we'll see when we spend some time with the sun, S-O-N, it may be just as obvious. People will wonder what's different about us. Today on A New Beginning, Pastor Greg Laurie continues our studies of the church of the first century in the book of Acts. It's a series called The Upside Down Life. Let's see how to show we've been with Jesus.

0: Jeff and I were celebrating our anniversary. And so I thought I have to go big or stay home. I have to get something good for her. So I went to a nice store and I bought her a nice ring and I put it in a nice box. So I was going to present it to her that night, and I made a stop at a toy store to get something for one of my grandkids, and they had those little cheap mood rings. Do you remember those? And I looked at them and I thought, you know, it's kind of cool, the design. I wonder if I were to put that in the box with the nice ring, if my wife would think it's a nice ring as well. So I put it in the box with the nice ring, and I presented it to her. Kathy, happy anniversary, and I love you so much. I got you two rings. But here's the problem. You can only have one. Which one do you want? She actually deliberated over it for a long time, which is alarming to me. It's like, really? I mean, this is the nice ring, and you're actually thinking maybe the mood ring? She goes, oh, I don't know. Okay, and she picked the good ring. And then I said, well, good news, you can keep the other one. I paid $3 for it. It's a mood ring. But so here's the point I wanted to make. Packaging can make a difference. You know, when something is presented in a certain way, you might think, oh, this is a quality product. This is something that is really valuable. And so I bring this up because now in the book of Acts, we're seeing genuine believers at work. We're seeing how the Holy Spirit of God worked through the lives of the most ordinary people. If you were to sum up the book of Acts in a sentence, it would go as follows. It's the Spirit of God working through the Word of God in the hearts of the people of God. And that's what our culture needs to see right now. Christians that walk and talk with Jesus. Christians that live such a godly life, they effectively earn the right to be heard. People who have been with Jesus. Can people tell you have been with Jesus? I bring this up because here in Acts chapter 4, verse 13, we read these words. The members of the council were amazed when they saw the boldness of Peter and John, for they could see that they were ordinary men who had no special training, but they also recognized them as men who had been with Jesus. Being a Christian isn't trying to imitate Jesus. It's not about imitation, it's about impartation. There's a difference, isn't there? Imitation is, I'm trying to follow the example of Christ and walk in his footsteps and be a good Christian, as people sometimes frame it. I'm not trying to be a good Christian because I'm a bad person. I need more than imitation. I need Christ living in me and the Holy Spirit enabling me to live the life that God has called me to live. I can't do it otherwise. And I love how Paul summed it up when he wrote over in Galatians 2:20, I'm crucified with Christ. Nevertheless, I live, yet not I, but Christ lives in me. And the life that I now live, I live by the faith in the Son of God who loved me and gave himself for me. It's Christ living in us. And this phrase, this expression, this term, Christian, was not adopted by the Christians initially. It was a name given to them. They were actually identified in the book of Acts as people of the way. Isn't that interesting? They were called people of the way. Saul, later to become the Apostle Paul, talked about how he persecuted those who were of the way. Why do they call them people of the way? Well, it's pretty obvious. Jesus said in John 14:6, I am the way, the truth, and the life, and no man comes to the Father but by me. So they said, these people are people of the way of Jesus. But then some non-believers said, you know what they are? They're Christians. And the word Christian was a derogatory term to describe them. They're like little Christs everywhere. They're like of the party of Christ. Oh, that's a compliment. You know, you go into a restaurant, you ask for a table, and it's ready, after you wait for a while usually. And then they say, Lori, party of two. Or if you're an angry person all by yourself, bitter, party of one, whatever. So you take your seat at the table. I'm proud to be part of the party of Christ. I'm proud to be a little Christ, if you will. And by that, I mean a simple reflection of Jesus. Well, these people were walking with Jesus, and the non-believers could see it, and they were observing them. And now we come to the first miracle of the early church. We don't read that the Lord said, go to the temple by the gate beautiful, the beautiful gate. It was a special gate there in Jerusalem. And there's going to be a guy there who begs for money. I want you to raise that guy to his feet. We don't read that happen. There was no pillar of fire. There was no angelic message. Peter and John were just doing what they did. They went to the temple and prayed. And I bring this up because a lot of times miracles happen when the extraordinary invades the ordinary without an advance warning. You're just going about doing what you do as a Christian. What were they doing? Praying. That's a good thing to do. Reading the Bible. Just being open to the Lord, and this door opens, and as they're walking in, here's a guy who was a fixer at the temple. Everybody knew him. Most ignored him. Peter looks down at him, and the Lord speaks to Peter. Loose paraphrase, he says, look, buddy, I don't have any money for you, but I have something much better. In the name of Jesus Christ of Nazareth, get up and walk. He grabs the guy by the hand and pulls him up. Boy, you talk about putting it on the line. You talk about betting the farm. That could have gone south very easily. He could have pulled him up, and then he came crashing to the ground. But Peter had an act of faith, but then he took the next step and pulled the man up. And of course, the man was walking and leaping and praising God. And now here comes an opportunity. The focus of this story is not the miracle. It was the door that the miracle opened. It was the opportunity that was now before Peter to preach the gospel. We read in Acts 3:12, Peter saw his opportunity and addressed the people of Israel. He saw his opportunity.
1: Pastor Greg Laurie will have the second half of his message in just a moment. We're so grateful to hear of the changed lives through Harvest Ministries, like this one.
2: Hi, Pastor Greg. I want to thank you for your many messages that have helped me learn more about Jesus. Listening to your sermons has allowed me to understand God's Word in a way that I never knew before. It really took me becoming a mom before my faith became serious to me. But your podcasts and devotions have helped me as I was able to explain the Bible to my 4-year-old son. About a week ago, he told me he wanted to ask Jesus into his heart. And I thank Jesus for giving me the right words to help him. Thank you so much for helping me and my family grow closer to the Lord.
1: It's a joy to hear that these studies have impacted this woman's life and that of her family. If you have a story to share, why not call us and let us know? Here's the number, 1-866-871-1144. That's 866-871-1144.
3: Well, Pastor Greg is leading our study in the book of Acts today called They Had Been with Jesus. Let's continue.
0: We need Christians today who are willing to take risks. You know, it's funny, when you're younger, you're more open to adventure, right? You're more open to trying new things. If you're a young person at an amusement park, you look at the craziest, most gnarly ride, you say, I want to go on that. And when you're older, you say, I do not want to go on that. Somewhere in my 30s, I think I just said, I don't want to go on roller coasters anymore. But here's the thing, a young person, usually, not always, will take a risk, they'll try something new. When you're older, you're more cautious, you're more careful. Even going down the stairs, be careful, careful. Hold on the rail, careful, careful. You go to the restaurant at the same time, you sit in the same table, you order the same thing. And then you say, life seems to be passing by so quickly. Life has not sped up. You've just slowed down. And you're doing the same thing. So it seems like your life is on loop. But if you change it up a little bit, it might change you a little bit. I love how Peter and John took this risk, saw this opportunity. And now in his message, Peter unlocks a vital element in the gospel. A truth that is often overlooked. Acts 3:19, Peter turns to these people after giving a fantastic message about the death and resurrection of Jesus. He says, Verse 19, repent therefore and be converted, that your sins may be blotted out, and times of refreshing may come from the presence of the Lord. Here's the missing key, repentance. What does it mean to repent? To repent means to change your direction. It's not just being sorry. Well, I'm sorry. But if you go and do it again, are you really sorry? Well, I cried. Well, tears don't mean you're really sorry. You can cry chopping onions. The Bible says godly sorrow produces repentance. In other words, if you're really sorry, you'll be sorry enough to stop. Repentance means U-turn. Go in the opposite direction of where you were going before. And here's the problem. I think there's a lot of people out there that say, I'm a Christian, but they've never repented of their sin. They're still living in sin. And this is the problem. What does it mean to repent? It means to turn from your sin. And what is the promise attached to repentance? God says, if we will repent, your sins will be blotted out, and times of refreshment will come from the presence of the Lord. I love that. The Greek word here for blotted out means to wash off, to erase, to obliterate. It's like a whiteboard. You know, you get those little pens out and you write on the whiteboard. And then you're done, you bring out the little eraser and it disappears. It's gone. Or you're on your computer and you type out some things and you highlight it and hit the delete key. Where does that text go? I don't know. It just disappears. And that's the same thing that God does for you when you repent. He blots out your sin. He's wiped away. He's washed off. He's forgiven. He's obliterated. He's erased your sin, and he's forgotten your sin. Now, that doesn't mean that God literally has a lapse of memory, like, what? No, he knows. He knows all things, but the word forget means he chooses to not remember, or he chooses to not hold it against you, you see? It's a choice. So why do I choose to remember what God has chosen to forget? Why do I keep dredging up my sins over and over again when God says, I've forgiven your sins, I've blotted out your sins, I've obliterated your sins, I've wiped away your sins, and I have forgotten your sins? So it means he will wipe them away. And what happens when he does that? We're refreshed. Verse 19. Times of refreshment will come from the presence of the Lord. The word refresh means rest, relief, respite, refreshment. He wipes our sins away and he refreshes us. How many of you have experienced this personally? Raise your hand. You know what I'm talking about. Isn't that great? When you've sinned, to just have the Lord wipe it away and refresh you. Well, this is a powerful message. 5,000 people believed on this day as a result. But this did not play well in Peoria. And now Peter and John are brought before the Sanhedrin. That's sort of like the Supreme Court of the day, right? They had the final ruling. And we read in Acts chapter 4, verse 7, they brought on the two disciples and demanded, by what power and in whose name have you done this? Then Peter, filled with the Holy Spirit, said, leaders and elders of our nation, are we being questioned because we did a good deed for a crippled man? Do you want to know how he was healed? Let me clearly state to you and all the people of Israel, he was healed in the name and power of Jesus Christ from Nazareth, the man you crucified, but whom God raised from the dead. For this is the one reference to in the scriptures where it says, the stone the builders rejected has now become the cornerstone, and their salvation and no one else. For there's no other name in all of heaven for people to call on to save them. Then the members of the council were amazed when they saw the boldness of Peter and John. They could see that they were ordinary men who had no special training, and they recognized them as men who had been with Jesus. And since the man who had been healed was standing right there among them, the council had nothing to say. All right, we'll stop there. So let's identify what it means to be with Jesus, what it means to walk with Jesus. If you have been with Jesus, or if you're walking with Jesus, you will boldly share your faith. You'll boldly share your faith. Don't forget this. Saint Peter, only days earlier, effectively, had openly denied Christ even taking an oath saying he never knew the man. Now he's preached on the day of Pentecost and 3,000 people have believed, and he's preached here and 5,000 people have believed. Where did Peter get this confidence and this courage? He got it from the Holy Spirit. Remember we read in Acts 1:8, you shall receive power after the Holy Spirit has come upon you to be witnesses unto me. That same power that was given to the believers in the first century is available for believers in the 21st century. That means us. Because the promise on the day of Pentecost was, this promise is unto you, to your children's children, to all that are afar off, even as many as the Lord our God shall call. So Peter had this boldness, and we should have this boldness as well. You know, for many to share their faith is a duty, it's a drudgery, it shouldn't be. Be like Peter and see the opportunities. Here's another point. If you've been with Jesus, you'll be a person that knows Scripture. As it was pointed out, Peter had not been professionally trained. He was not a theologian. By the way, they didn't have Bibles in those days. They read scrolls and they memorized them. And you didn't have your own scrolls that you carried around with you everywhere. You would go and hear the reading of the Scripture in temple. That means that Peter committed large portion of Scriptures to memory, and he was able to quote them, I think being inspired by the Holy Spirit. We don't read that he had a teleprompter or that he was reading off his iPad. No, it just was in his heart, because he knew the Word of God. And listen, if you want to get closer to Jesus, you'll discover him in the pages of the Bible. People will know you have been with

0: Pastor Greg Laurie, pointing out the characteristics of believers who have been with Jesus. Good practical insight today on A New Beginning, and there's more to come. If it's obvious that we've been with Jesus, it may be just as obvious when we haven't. And if we've never come to Jesus and have never come to know Him personally, well, that may be obvious as well. Pastor Greg, what would you say to the person who's not sure if they've ever come into a genuine relationship with Jesus Christ?
1: Yes, I think they need to make this commitment to Christ. Here's what the Bible says. Whoever will call upon the name of the Lord will be saved. So you need to reach out to God. Not just think about it. Not just say, one of these days I would like to. Just do it. In fact, you can do it right now. You say, well, how do I call out to the name of the Lord? You do it through prayer. God is just a prayer away. He desires a relationship with you. He wants you to know Him. He wants to reveal Himself to you. So you just need to call out and say, Lord, save me and help me. How about if I lead you in a prayer? And you could pray this prayer after me. You can pray it out loud if you like. You can pray it quietly in your heart. But direct this prayer toward God, and you could pray it after me right now. You ready? Pray this after me. Lord Jesus, I know that I'm a sinner, but I know that You're the Savior, and I want a relationship with You. So as Your word says, I'm calling on the name of the Lord. I'm asking You to save me from my sin, and I'm asking that we begin a new relationship today. Thank You for loving me and sending Your Son Jesus to die on the cross for my sin and then raising Him from the dead. I now put my faith and trust in Jesus Christ, and I ask this in Jesus' name. Amen.
0: Amen. 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And in it, you point out how the Bible gives us a biblical worldview.
1: Yeah.
0: What does that actually look like in everyday life?
1: Yeah, well, a biblical worldview is learning to think biblically, not emotionally. And, you know, every day we are bombarded with all kinds of information. It starts with your phone scrolling through X or other social media platforms. You're absorbing information, a lot of it not helpful, some of it even potentially hurtful. Then there's the television. Then there's just a stream of things that you hear and are exposed to each and every day. So Romans 12 sums it up as follows. It says, Paul speaking, I urge you therefore, brothers, to present yourselves to God as a living sacrifice, holy and acceptable. Don't be conformed to this world, but be transformed by the renewing of your mind, that you might know what is the good and perfect will of God. So two things Paul tells us is, well, three really. First, present yourself to God, present your mind to God, present your life to God, present your day to God. Number two, don't be conformed to this world's way of thinking. As one translation puts it, don't let this world squeeze you into its mold. What should I do instead? Be transformed by your study of the Word of God. Don't be conformed to this world. Be transformed by the renewing of your mind. How do you renew your mind? Fill it with the Bible. That's the best thing you can do. So I talk about this and a whole lot more in a new book that I've written titled, What Every Growing Christian Needs to Know. Let me help you get your mind set on the right track so you can learn to think and then act biblically. The title of the book I want to send you is What Every Growing Christian Needs to Know.
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8: This is Carol Platt, Lee Bell for townhall.com. New York City Mayor Zohran Mamdani recently announced the people who will advise him on his judicial appointments. Notably, not even one of the mayor's 18-person judicial advisory panel is Jewish. This is no small feat in a city where 1 in 8 residents is Jewish, and between 35% and 50% of the city bar is Jewish. In fact, the odds of this omission of a single Jew occurring by chance has been estimated at 4/10,000 of 1%. Alone, this exclusion would be disturbing, but it's part of a broader pattern. Mamdani has reversed orders barring city agencies from participating in boycotts or divestment efforts targeting Israel, and omitted historic Jewish neighborhoods from a map highlighting immigrant enclaves. Anti-Semitism is the canary in the coal mine for a sick society. It's rearing its ugly head in New York City.
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12: This is not saying Jesus sympathetically feels our pain. He takes our sin and its full punishment, pays for it in full, and thus brings to an end the reign of sin in our lives with all of its effects and all of its manifestations, all of its griefs and all of its sorrows. And one day we'll enter into the fullness of it.
13: Welcome to Grace to You with John MacArthur on KFIA, The Word. The gospel of Jesus Christ can be compared to a bottomless well. No matter how many times you draw from its life-giving truth, you can't exhaust the supply. You'll never fully grasp everything there is to know about God's work of salvation. But that doesn't mean there aren't some essential gospel truths that you can and must understand. Today, John MacArthur looks at one of those essentials, namely repentance, from a source you might not expect, the Old Testament. John's current series is titled The Gospel According to God. To make sure you're clear on the importance of repentance in salvation, turn to Isaiah 53 as John begins today's lesson.
12: We saw the startling servant in verses 13 to 15 at the end of chapter 52. We saw the scorned servant, verses 1 through 3, and now we come to the substituted servant. Looking continually at the servant of Jehovah, we now see him in his role as a substitute. And the transition comes in verse 4 with the first word, surely, or truly, or verily. This is an exclamation. This is a sudden recognition of something unexpected, a dramatic change from the previous perception. This is a reversal. This is spinning on their heels fast. Surely, as if to say, whoa, stop in our tracks and turn and go the other way. Now we see our griefs he himself bore, our sorrows he carried. He was pierced for our transgressions, crushed for our iniquities, chastened for our well-being, scourged for our healing. That is the complete reversal of how they viewed the cross. He took our place, died in our stead, gave his life for us. Technically, we would call this vicarious penal substitution. Finally, as a nation, they're going to see it and believe it, and they're going to be saved in that hour. These three verses, by the way, verses 4, 5, and 6, are so connected that they're like concentric circles. They kind of weave around and around each other. And each of them mentions the wrongs and the provision of the servant to provide atonement for those wrongs. And they do cycle around the same theme, but they are so profoundly rich. They understand how wrong they were. They had a wrong attitude, manifest in wrong behavior. Listen, coming from their nature. Repentance grasps all three. True repentance takes the recognition that we think wrong, we act wrong, because we are profoundly corrupt in nature. Verse 4 is about their wrong attitudes. Verse 5 is about their wrong behavior. And verse 6 is about their wrong nature. They go all the way down deep. Our attitude was wrong, terribly wrong. We esteemed him stricken, smitten of God, and afflicted. That's wrong. We thought he was being punished for his own iniquity. Our behaviors were wrong, transgressions, iniquities. But mostly because our nature is wrong. Verse 6 is about nature. We're like sheep who've gone astray. Each of us has turned to his own way. You say, well, in what sense is that speaking of nature? Sheep do what sheep do. That's the analogy. They wander off into danger. That was us. Our nature was wrong, and we went our own way. So they have come to a place, this future generation of Jews, that every sinner must come to be saved, in which you understand that you have to change your mind about Christ, how you think about Christ. You have to recognize the transgressions and iniquities that mark your behavior and the subsequent alienation from God and soul sickness that you possess. And then you must recognize that there's a problem deep down, profoundly embedded in your humanity. You're a sinner. And that's what you have here. The awakening is stunning. They get it. Our griefs he himself bore. Our sorrows he carried. We ourselves, we are the issue here. Our griefs. The word for griefs is sickness. It's diseases, infirmities, calamities, pretty broad word. And here sins are viewed from the perspective of their effects. Sins are viewed from the perspective of what they produce, the conditions that come from sin. Life becomes full of sickness, disease, infirmity, calamity. These are the griefs. And it's a word that looks mostly at the objective, the outside, the agonies and struggles and issues that we deal with in life. Our griefs he himself bore. The word bore means to lift up, pick up, and place on oneself. He picked up all of that that sin produced and put it on himself. And then they say it another way, our sorrows, that's the word for pains, that talks more about the subjective or the inward. Griefs is a word that refers to the outward effects of sin, and sorrows is a word that refers mostly to the inward effect of sin. But sin is viewed here not as a moral entity, which the word sin would convey, but rather from the distress and horrors and issues of life that flow out of sin. He picked up sin with all that it produces and carried it, put it on himself, carried it. Well, we know he carried it to the cross and he bore the full punishment of God. The Lord was pleased to crush him, verse 10 says. He took the punishment for our sin and thus carried the full weight of sin and all its

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1: Did you ever wonder how God feels about us? Is he irritated? Is he angry? Well, here's what Jesus said. God so loved the people of the world that he gave his only son, that whoever believes in Jesus will not perish, but instead have eternal life.
0: Today's word of encouragement is presented by Mosley Collins Injury Lawyers, 916-ALL-4s for legal help.
2: The question then is, who is this person? Peter, no doubt having this passage in mind, tells us in 1 Peter 2, speaking of Christ, he says, of Christ, he himself bore our sins in his body on the cross. And by his wounds you were healed. That's a direct allusion to Isaiah 53. It can be no one but Christ, no one but Jesus Christ can fulfill this. Israel will come to that knowledge, come to that awareness, weeping and wailing in repentance, having seen the truth about the servant Messiah, Yeshua, Jesus. They will testify to the massive error that they have made. Generations have made it. For thousands of years they have made this error. And here they declare how wrong they were. It wasn't for his sin that he suffered, it was for their sin. And then comes this confession. Yet, reaching back, we ourselves esteemed him stricken, smitten of God, and afflicted. And there's the confession that we thought God was punishing him for his own sins. We considered or reckoned him the stricken, smitten, afflicted by God for blasphemy. The word God is Elohim, and all those verbs connect with Elohim. Stricken by God, smitten by God, afflicted by God. We thought God was punishing him for his sins. And the language here is very strong. The word stricken is to strike violently. A very violent word used in Exodus 11:1 of the plagues. The word smitten means basically to beat someone even to death. And the word afflicted, a general word, to be humiliated, to be degraded, to be destroyed. So we thought that when he was being smashed and beaten and degraded and humiliated, that this was God doing it because he was a blasphemer. And by the way, that is still the Jewish assessment today. Jewish assessment is just that today. And they will someday in the future know that this is the Lamb of God chosen by him to be the vicarious substitute bearing their sins. They get it. And so in verse 5, they will say, he was pierced for our transgressions, crushed for our iniquities, chastened for our well-being, scourged for our healing. This is such marvelous language here, very graphic. The words pierced, crushed, chastened or punished, scourged, very strong words. Let's talk about those for a moment. The prophet has no knowledge of the cross. He doesn't know what's going to happen 700 years hence. The Spirit of God leads him to pick these words, and we could say that these are metaphoric words in some way, or these are sort of general words that the saying pierced, crushed, punished, scourged, simply trying to pick words that are graphic and dramatic and sort of repulsive to think about someone being treated this way, and that they're intended to be somewhat general, and you would be right about that. There are Hebrew scholars that suggest that the word pierced, for example, is the strongest Hebrew expression for violent death. So that if you look at it in a general sense, you could say, well, whoever this is, he's going to have a violent death. And you would be right. And you could look at the word crushed. And that word can refer to anything from being trampled to death, literally trampled, crushed underfoot, such as Lamentations 3:34, all the way to being battered and bruised. That would be the lesser of it. It could be simply a broad word for somebody's life being crushed out, but it can be anything, as I said, from being trampled to death to being severely

0: really bruised. And then the word chastisement, very interesting word. It is the only Hebrew word to express punishment. And punishment is a technical term. It's a legal term in some sense. And you could say, well, this definitely was a punishment, generally speaking, and you would be correct about that. And the word scourged could also be viewed in somewhat of a general sense. Scourging meaning lashing someone, slashing someone, inflicting wounds on someone. They could be general words. And perhaps when Isaiah wrote that, that's what he thought. Well, this is just picking all the worst possible descriptions of a horrific, horrendous death. But the truth of the matter is, they're not just general terms, because every one of them specifically happened to Jesus. He was pierced 5 times, both feet, both hands, and his side. Psalm 22 is a psalm that looks forward to the cross. Psalm 22 begins, my God, why have you forsaken me?" The very words Jesus said on the cross. But in Psalm 22:16, the psalmist writes, "They pierced my hands and feet." Zechariah 12:10, Zechariah says, "They'll look on him whom they pierced." And they actually pierced Jesus on the cross. That actually happened. What about the word crushed? Can refer, as I said, to anything from a sort of severe bruising to being trampled to death. Listen, we know what happened to Jesus. We know that he was slapped. We know that he was punched in the face, John 19:3. And we also know, according to Matthew chapter 27, verse 30, that the Romans took sticks and beat him in the face with sticks, punching him in the face, slapping him in the face, and beating his head and his face with sticks would raise bruises and welts. That would be within the framework of that word, crushed. What about the next one? Chastening, as I said, the Hebrew word for punishment. Was his execution a form of punishment? Absolutely it was. There was an indictment of him. You remember the Jews called him together and brought in false witnesses to tell lies against him. The indictment went from place to place in the house of Annas and Caiaphas. They passed him over to Herod. They passed him back. Mock series of trials in which they tried to bring that indictment to an actual crime. And then they wanted an execution, so they put him before Pilate. And Pilate was intimidated and blackmailed into sentencing Jesus to death, and his execution was an official punishment by the government of Rome. It was a punishment, result of an indictment, a trial, a verdict, a sentence, a formal punishment was carried out. And what about the word scourging? Is that just a generic term? Well, according to Mark 15:15, it says he was scourged. We all know the story of that, a heavy stick with leather thongs extending from it, embedded with bone and rock and glass, lacerating his body over and over and over again. The Jews knew all that. They know it now. They know it today. They know about this man, Jesus, who was pierced and bruised and punished and scourged. They know that very well. It's in the record. But on the day of national salvation, they're going to look back and realize that God did not do that to him, because it was God who crushed him. It was God. But God did not do that to him because of his own sins, but he did it to him because of their sins. That's the difference. They will confess, I love this, for our transgressions, for our iniquities, for our well-being, for our healing. That's what's going to happen someday. They're going to confess that. In the meantime, folks, the only way you can ever be saved is to confess it now. Now. I want you to turn to 2 Corinthians chapter 6. In 2 Corinthians chapter 6, Paul borrows from the 49th chapter of Isaiah in the second verse. And in Isaiah 49, we read, "At the acceptable time, I listened to you. On the day of salvation, I helped you." Isaiah said that for a word from the Lord to the people. This is a day when I will listen. This is a day of salvation when I will help. And then Paul pulls it into the present and says, but now is the acceptable time. Behold, now is the day of salvation. Israel's national salvation, that's future. At the end of a time called the tribulation. But now is the day of salvation. Now is the acceptable time for you, Jew or Gentile. This is available if you will receive the gift. Maybe this is that surely moment. We were wrong about him. It was for us that he died. He took our griefs, our sorrows, our sickness, our calamities, our disasters, and our sin, paid for all the sin, and carried away all its effects forever. This is your day to put your trust in the Savior.
1: You're listening to Grace to You, the Bible teaching ministry of John MacArthur. John's lesson today is from his series called The Gospel According to God. Now, friend, even though today's topic, repentance, is an essential aspect of Christian faith and practice, it's often misunderstood. And because of that, a few years back, I asked John to give a biblical definition of repentance, what it is and what it is not. And this is what he said.
0: Yeah, I think anybody who takes it at face value in the Bible knows that it means turning from sin to God. That's the language of the apostles in the book of Acts, repentance toward God and faith in our Lord Jesus Christ. So I think traditionally the word repentance has always meant a turning. Where it got confusing was, a few decades back, when people didn't want the word repentance to relate to sin. And they started talking about repentance, meaning changing your mind about who Jesus is. You remember that, because
2: yeah, I do.
0: That's when I wrote the book, The Gospel According to Jesus, to attack that error. They were saying, and leading Bible teachers were saying, repentance is a human work that cannot be added to salvation. But the Bible itself says God grants repentance. It's not a human work. It's a divine work. The Holy Spirit has come to convict men of sin and righteousness and judgment, which leads to repentance. So when I wrote the book, The Gospel According to Jesus, and the sequel, The Gospel According to the Apostles, I was actually trying to attack the idea that repentance is nothing more than changing your mind about who Jesus is. And that's almost a direct quote from the people who were advocating that. It is not changing your mind about who Jesus is. You need to do that. But repentance is a turning from sin toward righteousness, from the kingdom of darkness toward the kingdom of light, from Satan toward Christ. So I think we have successfully made a case for biblical repentance, and I'm grateful to say, Phil, I think in recent years and recent decades, that old understanding that basically eliminated the biblical definition of repentance has been removed, and I think there's a healthy new understanding that repentance means you're turning from sin. It's not something that the unregenerate person can do on his own. It is a work of God as much as any other element of salvation.
2: Yeah, well, at least that idea is becoming more rare. There are people trying to resurrect that notion that repentance is nothing more than a change.
0: But I think where it was once a dominating idea because of schools that were propagating it, it's now, as you said, a little more rare.
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7: This is Carol Platt-Liebau for townhall.com. New York City Mayor Zohran Mamdani recently announced the people who will advise him on his judicial appointments. Notably, not even one of the mayor's 18-person judicial advisory panel is Jewish. This is no small feat in a city where 1 in 8 residents is Jewish, and between 35% and 50% of the city bar is Jewish. In fact, the odds of this omission of a single Jew occurring by chance has been estimated at 4/10,000 of 1%. Alone, this exclusion would be disturbing, but it's part of a broader pattern. Mamdani has reversed orders barring city agencies from participating in boycotts or divestment efforts targeting Israel and omitted historic Jewish neighborhoods from a map highlighting immigrant enclaves. Anti-Semitism is the canary in the coal mine for a sick society. It's rearing its ugly head in New York City.
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0: Hello, everyone. My name is Rich Collenberg.
1: And my name is Susan Collenberg.
0: We would like to welcome you again to Freedom to Choose and our new series, Healing by Design. And we are in, we're doing program number two today. And we're going to call, what are we going to call this? The Five Requirements for Life, Part Two? We may get into a, because we only got to one of the requirements last time.
1: Right.
0: So we're going to call this Part Two and see how many requirements we get to. Of course, the five requirements for physical life are air, water, food, rest, and exercise. And as we explore this healing by design, we're going to see the parallels that God has ran for us in the physical world, running parallel with the spiritual world, and how these are all actual metaphorical applications to our spiritual life. They all correspond spiritually. Before we get going, Susan, would you open with a word of prayer?
1: Yes. Loving Father in heaven, thank you once again for giving us an opportunity to discuss your great design and how you desire to bring humanity back into harmony with your original plan for humanity and for this world. And we've definitely gone astray, and we need that master designer to come into each one of our hearts in order to set us right. And we thank you for the opportunity and the privilege that you provide to each and every human being to be partakers of that. And so we're grateful for that. We ask that you be with us and everybody listening. In Jesus' name, amen.
0: Amen. So once again, we're on the series Healing by Design, program number two, the Five Requirements for Life, Part Two. And remember, all of our programs are on our website, www.justasiamministries.com. All of our past programs, the past 13 years of episodes are all there, seven different series. So there's a lot of really good information, addiction recovery information. We also give away free resources. We will mail you out. What are our books? Could It Be This Simple, The Way Out of Your Prison?
1: And Clean 7 Steps to Freedom.
0: Clean 7 Steps to Freedom. These books have been used in the California state prison system and approved in other prisons. So if you have a prison ministry, this would be valuable.
1: And not just prison ministries, for groups as well.
0: Yeah.
1: The problem is a human problem. Sometimes we can try to distinguish ourselves if we're free or if we're locked up in prison. But the reality is we all suffer from selfishness and fear, and God desires to remedy those attributes out of our hearts and minds. And so, you know, like Solomon said, there's nothing new under the sun. God's remedy is the same today as it was yesterday and will be in the future.
0: Exactly. So once again, healing by design, we're going to refer to the term design law a lot in this program, because the way things are designed is how they run to their optimum. God designed it that way. If we ignore those design laws, you're free to choose to ignore the law of gravity and step off the Empire State Building. But if you ignore that law, it's still going to apply to you. And that law doesn't care who you are. If you ignore it, if you ignore the law of respiration, tie a plastic bag around your head, hoard your CO2, and not give away your CO2, you will die.
1: So there's consequences of going against these natural design laws that God created us for. And it's the act of sin or the act of selfishness that takes us out of harmony with those design laws.
0: Exactly.
1: And just as the Bible says, sin brings forth death. The gift of God is eternal life. So God is trying to reset our hearts and our minds to be in right being with Him and with His design, which He originally designed us to be, is loving others and God more than we love ourselves. And yeah, it isn't interesting, because you can look at the world today and we can see that it's like so, it seems to be like we're on this precipice of going beyond the ability for God to bring back humanity, that we're getting to the place where selfishness and apathy and complacency is is in us all, as opposed to faith and courage and honesty and spirituality. And so God desires to write each one of us so that we can all be people of faith that go out and can carry that light to everybody else too.
0: Yeah, Jesus didn't give us rules not to be jealous and rules not to envy and rules not to commit adultery. They actually do damage to your brain and set you on a trajectory towards death. And Jesus says, if you're born again, which we discussed in the last program, and you allow the Holy Spirit into your life and you begin living according to his design principles, that's a trajectory towards life. And God has done the work in setting the human race trajectory back towards life. The question is do you want to join him? Do you want to join in on his healing by design that he has for your life? Because that... Oh, I saw you looking something up.
1: So the thing is, you know, we can look in the scriptures, and in Philippians 4:8, Paul gives us instructions as to what we're supposed to be dwelling on. We're supposed to dwell on the things that are good, lovely, of good report. And the reason why is because what we dwell on and what we allow to occupy our brains is what we will become. And that's why, so it's not a law. God isn't saying you better do this or else. It's you have choices. You can dwell on the things that are good, lovely, true, and of good report, or you can dwell on the evilness of this world or the evilness of other people. It's your choice, but there are consequences to those two different paths of thinking. One will take you to have a good, healthy brain. The other one will take you to have a diseased brain. It's not. It's like a candle and an. Well, let's see. What sun does to a candle and what sun does to what's the other
0: a piece of clay?
1: Exactly. So the sun is the same, right? So God is saying you all have these brains that I've created, and I've created them for good. But you have the individual choice to mold your brain. So you can mold it into the correct brain, or you can mold it into an evil brain, but it's your choice. So God is saying, I've given you that ability, and I come as the sun, and I can either melt your heart or the sun is going to harden your heart.
0: Yeah. And I just wanted to relieve a little tension here as well, because this is not salvation by works. Jesus changed the trajectory of the human race.
1: He did it all for us.
0: He did that.
1: Right.
0: He changed the trajectory from death to life.
1: Yes.
0: Now, we have a choice if we want to get on that train or not.
1: Right.
0: But he took care of changing the trajectory, changing the human brain from a selfish brain to an unselfish brain. There is now a human being sitting at the right hand of God, a human being that is perfect in every way with a developed, perfect character, which Christ developed from a child to an adult. He changed the trajectory of the human race and brought life. We can't do anything to add to that. We can't boast about it. Jesus did it all. Do you want to join him because you have the freedom to choose and let him into your heart and allow him to heal you and change you back into what he originally had designed for you, and give your burden to him and he will bring peace, not with the devil, but you'll have peace with God. And sometimes you won't even have peace with yourself because of the old nature. Think about Paul in Romans 7. The good that I want to do, I don't do, and that I don't want to do, that I do. He's wrestling with the old nature because he got really good at being bad.
1: Right.
0: I got really good at being bad. You got really good at being bad.
1: Right.
0: And so now God's going to take that brain. He's not going to inject a new brain that's a blank slate. He takes that old brain with all those tendencies, with all those hereditary and all those cultivated tendencies towards evil, and he untangles it like a bird's nest, because it has to be your choice. or else he would destroy your individuality. If he was just going to flip a switch and wipe the slate clean and start over, he would do that with a new human being and let them make the choices so they would have their own individuality. God is not that kind of God.
1: God does not want robots.
0: He does not want robots. He wants love. And he will lay the evidence out by the way he designed this planet to operate.
1: And on top of that, that's why our salvation and our track and our road to being a child of God can be completely different than someone else's road to being a child of God. We can never put our circumstances or our requirements above God's doing whatever he's doing in an individual's life. Our job is not about judging. It's not about saying someone's saved or not. Our job is to love one another so that people can be desiring to allow the Spirit of God into their lives. But our paths are all different.
0: We are not fruit inspectors.
1: Right.
0: We are not.
1: Right.
0: Because I'll tell you what, a fig that may look all beat up and ugly and dirty, I'm going to pop in my mouth because that looks really good to me.
1: Right, and Susan, I prefer firm ones.
0: Susan won't eat it.
1: No.
0: And there's a spiritual application to that as well.
1: Right.
0: Is that God is the fruit inspector, not us. And so we have to remember that.
1: And that's part of a design law, because if we think that we are the people who make the choice and can look upon someone to see if they're saved or not, then we're putting ourselves in the place of God.
0: Exactly.
1: And if you put yourself in the place of God, then by design you are in an erroneous location, and that can bring nothing but death.
0: Yeah, that's true. So once again, we are on program number 2, the 5 requirements for life, and we are on element number 2, and that would be water. Remember the 5 requirements: air, water, food, rest, and exercise. And through this opening to our series, we're going to go through the parallels that exist between the physical world and the spiritual world. Now, our bodies are approximately 60% water, and water is essential for life, health, and functioning. Without water, physical life will cease.
1: Exactly. Water refreshes, it washes away dirt, it cleans wounds. It's essential for physiological life. It's essential for the basic cell functioning. To the Israelites, the ancient nomadic people who lived in the arid land and through whom God provided the scriptures, water was understood to be life, and water came to symbolize him.
0: Mm-hmm. Jesus told the woman at the well, and this story always gets to me because I don't know if you've seen the movie The Chosen, but my word, when Jesus is at the well with the Samaritan woman, every time I get so choked up. But he told the woman at the well, if you knew the gift of God and who it is that asks you for a drink, you would have asked him and he would have given you living water. And whoever drinks the water that I will give him will never thirst. Indeed, the water that I will give him will become in him a spring of water welling up to eternal life. John 4:10.
1: In the book of Revelation, Jesus tells his faithful, I am the Alpha and the Omega, the beginning and the end. To him who is thirsty, I will give to drink without cost from the spring of life. That's Revelation 21:6. And the Apostle Paul wrote, he saved us through the washing of rebirth and renewal by the Holy Spirit, Titus 3:5.
0: Isn't it beautiful that God gives us the physical to run right along parallel with the spiritual? And as you listen to Jesus teach or the writings of Paul, the dots kind of connect. And we're able to speak a physical language with a spiritual application. And it's just the way things are designed, if we really look at it, it's just so fascinating.
1: And I think that goes back to, we were talking in the first program, how God has given us the freedom to choose. And so he's figured out the best way to help us understand and to see things in the real light and to be able to make choices is to take our physical world and then give us those examples in the spiritual world. You know, what does water do for us in our
0: physically.
1: Lot physically? And then the water that God gives us is also an attribute, an element that's necessary to understand all the ways of God.
0: The spiritual application,
1: absolutely.
0: Jeff. And the Holy Spirit is described as the Spirit of both truth and love, John 14:17 and Romans 5:5. Our minds are cleansed of the lies of Satan through truth, brought by the Holy Spirit, and our hearts are cleansed from fear and selfishness by the love brought by the Holy Spirit. And, you know, we talked earlier a little bit about Jesus procuring that remedy for the human race. And, for lack of a better term, stamping out selfishness in the human mind. And the Holy Spirit actually applies that remedy that Jesus procured. And the metaphors of the breath, the spirit, and the water. So we've gone through element number one, air, and element number two we're in, which is water. This is all metaphorically speaking of how that remedy gets applied to our lives.
1: Exactly. And just as we are to drink physical water every day, we are also to drink in the truth and love of God by the indwelling of the Spirit every day to maintain our health, vitality, and development.
0: And just as in this world we become dirty and clean our bodies with a bath or a shower, and we quickly become dirty again and need to bathe again, so also, after having our hearts and minds washed by the Holy Spirit, this evil world of sin assaults us with a new falsehood or a new mistreatment or new accusations, exploitations, abuses, disappointments, loss, grief, temptations, all kinds of dirt that works its way into our thoughts and our feelings, and it needs to be cleansed out.
1: Right, because everything in this world wants to drive us to selfishness and to self-seeking and self-preservation.
0: Yes.
1: But it's through the life-giving connection with the Holy Spirit that we daily wash our hearts and our minds in the truth of the love of God, in order to prevent dirt from this world from darkening our hearts.
0: Because it is easy to let that dirty stuff creep in. And it doesn't have to be pornography to be dirty. It's
1: right.
0: Just the stuff, just the minutiae that's around us, the chatter, the temptation of jealousy or envy, or the temptation of being prideful, the temptation of being angry at a certain cause or a certain group of people, or the temptation to be a know-it-all because if I was in this group, I would do this.
1: Or it's a temptation to do nothing, a temptation to zone out on social media or in front of the television, or to do things that are just pleasurable as opposed to being responsible and focusing on those things like Paul tells us in Philippians.
0: Yeah.
1: So there's so much to draw us away from the heart of God to be a part of the world. And so it's that battle that we're in daily. The battle is outside of us, but the battle is mostly in our minds and our hearts.
0: Yeah.
1: You know, that's where the battle with God needs to be won.
0: Yeah.
1: Not the battle with God, the battle with selfishness. And God is coming to rescue us and giving us a remedy.
0: Yeah, Paul described it as perilous times.
1: Right.
0: Perilous times. Mm-hmm. People will be lovers of self.
1: Right.
0: And that's an interesting thing, too, as well, about selfishness, is because when we are selfish, we dwell on self. And remember, you by beholding, you become changed.
1: Right.
0: That's why sin leads to death, is because when we dwell on self, our tendency is to dwell on self more.
1: Right.
0: Because that's what we're beholding.
1: Right.
0: And it is a hard nut to crack. It's hard to get out of that cycle, that poor me cycle, or I will do this because it will benefit me, and I'm not looking around to see if it's going to harm anybody else.
1: And life is a struggle. You know, there's things genetically that we battle. There's elements in the world that we battle. There's poverty. There's riches. There's all different things that are coming at our senses and at our minds to draw us away from the love of God. And it's very easy to fall away. And, that's why we're to gather together with God's people, those who believe in God, not necessarily to go to church or anything like that, but to encourage one another every day, because that's also a part of the remedy, is to be able to be an encourager when someone's down, or if you're down, to have somebody come into your life and to be, you know, part of God's plan for healing of a heart that could be depressed or whatever it may be.
0: Yeah, and, you know, and we have to remember, I see one of the biggest temptations is to claim to know what somebody should do. I heard someone once say, it was just a couple of days ago, but I thought it was very profound. If you're advising somebody without 100% of the facts, all you are is someone with another opinion. And it's very tempting. We see it on social media. And all these different opinions. That's all they are, is opinions.
1: But a lot of times, too, we will advise people without being bought into their life, without being a part of who they are and a part of their life. And so then we're just making judgments.
0: Exactly.
1: You know, it's not
0: and that's a huge temptation nowadays.
1: Right.
0: We're all a bunch of know-it-alls because we can Google something, or we can this, or we can that. And I think, you know, pride comes into play right now, especially towards the end of time, where things are, selfishness is running rampant, and we are losing the ability to reason from cause to effect more and more each day. The choices that we make are affecting other people around us because they're selfish. They're impacting other people in detrimental ways, and we don't even see it,
1: right,
0: or we don't care. We're complacent about it,
1: right?
0: You know, and it's just dangerous. And all it is proof that a universe cannot be run based on selfishness. It has to be run based on love, and that God has knit this universe together. A web of beings that are to be knit together by cords of love.
1: Mm-hmm.
0: And that's how he's got it to run. And if we want to live out of harmony with that, that's fine, but that would be a trajectory towards death, and God will, in the end, give us up to our own decisions,
1: mm-hmm,
0: and let us go.
1: Right.
0: Cast into outer darkness where there's weeping and gnashing of teeth. I don't think we can comprehend,
1: right,
0: being totally severed from God.
1: Right.
0: It's unthinkable.
1: So it's interesting. My brother passed recently, and Rich did the celebration of life, and you talked about the thread. And now that my brother's gone, there's that thread's been removed. In the fabric, right? So that thread has been taken out, and there's a spot that will never be filled.
0: The fabric will never be the same.
1: Right, because he was a part of that fabric.
0: Mm-hmm.
1: And I think when God makes the world new again, and I do believe that time is coming soon, then everything will be set back to God's original plan. And I think that the fabric is going to be brighter and more beautiful than we ever
0: beautiful could have. Fabric, yeah. all individuals, each thread, an individual held together by cords of love. And right now, the fabrics are getting torn and ripped out, and it's tattered.
1: Right.
0: And it's not how God designed it.
1: Right.
0: But God is saying, you know what? Trust me.
1: Right. There's a new and living way.
0: There's a new living way.
1: Right.
0: Trust me. And we will build this fabric of humanity again. Jesus has destroyed the infection of fear and selfishness in humanity. Let the Holy Spirit apply that remedy to your life. Let him do it. He will do it. All we have to do is trust him. And trust him that truth and love will prevail, and truth and love will hold this universe together forever. It's the only way it works. It cannot be held together with selfishness. If we choose that, we choose a trajectory
1: and we choose
0: towards
1: life.
0: Death. So choose death or choose life.
1: Right.
0: Gotta go. Remember, folks, there's only two ways to live your life. One is like nothing is a miracle. The other is like everything is a miracle. And you have the freedom to choose.
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19: 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The passion and desire of Way of Grace is that you might come to a saving knowledge of God through His Son, the Lord Jesus Christ, which is eternal life. The Lord Jesus Christ is the answer to all of our problems in this world, and He's the only way into the world that's yet to come. May today's message help you to see Him coming in the volume of the book that is written of Him, the Bible. Now, here's Pastor Adrian.
20: All right. So when you see the veil, you see concealment. The other thing you should see is mystery. The gospel is a secret. It's a secret. Psalms 25:14. The scripture actually says that. It's kept a secret from the proud and wise who are too self-righteous to ask God to teach them. This is how the scribes and Pharisees were, and this is why they missed Christ. And this is where we were until God produced humility in our heart and caused us to say, God, teach me and show me. And he did. Look at this. The secret of the Lord is within that fear him, and he will show them his covenant. Let me help you. The term secret there and covenant is referring to the same thing. The secret and the covenant there are both referring to the gospel. The New Testament calls the gospel the mysterion, the mystery. The apostle Paul and the other apostles through their preaching came to what? Make the mystery known. You believe the gospel because God, by his Spirit, made the mystery known to you. He made the mystery known and showed you that the gospel is the person and work of Jesus Christ and caused you to believe on him with all your heart. The other thing the veil symbolizes, this might hurt a little bit, it symbolizes the darkness of our hearts. You can see that in the outline. Did y'all know that Israel could not believe the gospel until God removed the veil from their hearts? Isn't that what the Bible says? That's 2 Corinthians 3:13 through 16. But there's one other thing that the veil here represents. It represents the flesh of the Son of God. Okay? So think about it. Every time they went to the tabernacle, they went through the first veil, and they got into the outer court. And then the priest, he would go through the second veil, and then he got into the sanctuary. And then the high priest, once a year, Yom Kippur, went through the veil and then was able to enter into the very presence of God, which means access only came through a rending open. Access only came through a rending open. The veils in our picture here symbolize, according to your text, I want you guys to look in Hebrews chapter 10. We'll make a few more observations before we start to wrap up for today. Notice this. If you are in Hebrews chapter 10, I'm going to jump ahead to show you this. The veil represents the flesh of the Son of God. Look at verse 19. 10:19. Having therefore, brethren, boldness to enter into the holiest. That's the most holy place. By the what? Blood of Jesus. Not blood of bulls and goats, the blood of Jesus. Verse 20. By a new and living way, which he has consecrated for us through the what? Veil. That is to say his what? Flesh. Which means access to God in the Old Testament was through the veil, which symbolized access into the very presence of God would only come through the veil of the body and flesh of Jesus being rent in two on the cross. And when Jesus died on the cross, y'all remember what happened inside the most holy place? That big old gigantic veil that was like this thick, rent in two from the what? From the top to the bottom, which means man didn't open it up. God did. It was opened from heaven, the one who sent the Son into the world. And Christ, by being rent on Calvary's tree, now gives us access to God, which means now to get to God, you don't have to go to Jerusalem. You don't have to buy that plane ticket. You can come to God through Christ by faith right where you are without moving a muscle. You don't even have to walk to the front of the church. You can come to Christ by believing the gospel, and God will save you. That's right, because he made a way through the crucifixion of Christ. Now let's talk about this lampstand. Go back to chapter 9. I want you to write down the word menorah. That's the actual term. All right, look at verse 2. Verse 2, Hebrews 9, it says there was a tabernacle made, the first wherein was the candlestick. Okay, it says candlestick, and then the table, and then the showbread. When you walked in the tabernacle, on the right was the table, and the showbread was on the table. And then over to the left, there was your menorah, okay? That is west when you walked in the tabernacle. That's east in the very back. And then this would be north and south. So on the north was the table of showbread. And then over on the south was your menorah, which is what we're going to talk about right now, the candlestick. Okay, I want you guys to picture this. And I put in an image of a candlestick, so I want you to put, there we go. Y'all see that there? That gives us a sort of visual illustration of the candlestick. So you can keep that up there. Let's kind of work it through. This was in the holy place, in that second compartment. What's the significance of the candlestick up here that you see? Well, first thing I want you to see, it was made of pure gold. And it has seven lights. And they were constantly burning with oil. So the first thing that I want you to see here is that this candlestick is a picture of Jesus Christ, who is the light of the world. And it has seven lights because Christ gives a perfect revelation of the invisible God through himself. The number seven is the number for perfection. Christ is God's perfection. When you come to Christ, you receive perfection by believing on Christ. Does that make sense? And there's seven lights. Does the Bible literally say Jesus is the light of the world? Jesus called himself the light of the world, didn't he? John 8:12. I am the light of the world. He that follows me shall not walk in darkness, but shall have the light of life, right? All right. So you have that, but the other thing is it represents the Holy Spirit. Can I get up Revelation 4:4? Revelation 4:4-5. Hang in there, we got like 10 minutes. Watch this. Revelation 4:4 says, round about the throne were 24 seats, and upon the seats I saw 24 elders. 24 elders represent all believers. 12 Old Testament tribes, that's Old Testament Israel. 12 New Testament apostles, which make up the nucleus of the New Testament church. 12 plus 12 is? Right, they make up the whole elect church of God, seated in heavenly places in Christ, clothed in white raiment, that's the righteousness of Christ that you get by faith. And they had on their heads crowns of gold. We were talking about that in our systematic theology. We get the crowns, right, and we get to celebrate for like 2 minutes, and we take them off and throw them at Jesus' feet, right?

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1: 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It doesn't matter how far we've fallen, for Jesus will save us from the guttermost to the uttermost.
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2: To our hearts and turn the lights on. Now, go to letter C. Now, we'll need to get that light back up there again if we can. What else do you see here? Christ having the Spirit without measure. That's what I want you to see here, okay? There's something on these lamps. Y'all see the top of the lamps? Y'all know what those are? There's four things I want to draw your attention to. I want you to write the word bowl down. There's little bowls there. They were almond-shaped bowls. All that significant, okay? The bowls there were filled with oil, okay? You know, it's Old Testament. They couldn't just plug it into an outlet, and then they were good to go, okay? There was oil poured in there. Where'd the oil come from? Turn with me to Leviticus 24. Leviticus 24. You had oil and wicks that were put inside those bowls. You can kind of see them. I know it's kind of dark, but those bowls up there contained the oils and the oil and the wick. The oil was poured into those bowls. So the bowl at the top of each one of those lamps contained the oil and the fuel to keep the light lit. Okay, and this is Leviticus 24, verses 1 and 2. Notice when it says in verse 1. It says, "And the Lord spake unto Moses, saying, Command the children of Israel that they bring unto you pure olive oil, beaten for the light." Why beaten? It referred to or pointed to Christ, who would be beaten, scourged, and ultimately crucified as payment for our sins. We learned this on Friday. And through Jesus' sufferings on the cross, listen, he not only paid for our sins, ready? He paid for the oil. Christ paid for the oil. You want to write this down? The oil here represents the Spirit, and it represents the grace of God. Remember those 10 virgins in Matthew 25, there were five wise and five foolish. The five foolish virgins had no oil in their lamps. Do you remember that? They did not have the grace of God. They did not have the Spirit of God. The oil there represents the Spirit of God and the grace of God. You who believe the gospel have the Spirit of God in you because Christ purchased the Spirit by his blood to give it to you. Does that make sense? Right. And so the bowls here are a symbol of Jesus having the Spirit of God without measure. Christ has the Spirit of God and is able to dispense and dispense and dispense and pour out to his church and never run out. Never run out. Continue to give you the grace that you need to continue to follow Christ. And he promises not to bruise a bruised reed, not to break it, or to quench a smoking flax. He'll never let our light go out. Satan is always trying to pour the water on our fire, isn't he? Y'all saw this in Pilgrim's Progress. But Christ is the one keeping the oil on the fire so it don't go out. This is why true believers can never perish or fall away. Because Christ is constantly putting that oil there, isn't he? That's right. So the bowl there represents Christ's fullness. I want you to capture that in your notes. It's as a continual reservoir that never runs out. Christ is a continual reservoir for his people. It pleased God that in Christ should all fullness dwell. Colossians 1:19. That's the first thing I want you to see there. I was going to show you something else, but time's getting away. I have something good to show you too, but all right, we got to keep it going. All right, the other thing I want you to notice here is the other part of the lamp. Can you go back to Exodus 25 and we'll get the candle back up? We'll finish the light and we'll close for today. We'll do the other parts next time. Let's at least finish with the light. Go with me to Exodus 25. I want to finish this, and then we will call it a day. Exodus 25. If you're in Exodus 25, it's beautiful because it describes this candlestick, which is the menorah that Paul is talking about.

0: Paul is describing these things because all of them have greater spiritual significance in the new covenant, okay? Okay, I hope you guys are back in Exodus 25. Go to verse 31 with me. Yes, this is what I want you to see. Are you guys there? Notice when he says here, and we talked about the bowl. You'll see it here in a minute. He says, and you shall make, this is God telling Moses what to make. You shall make a candlestick of pure gold. Of beaten work shall the candlestick be made, right? That refers to the sufferings of Christ. And then he says his shaft, okay, and his branches, his bowls, his knops, and his flowers shall be of the same. I want to tell you what that means and we'll go, okay? The next one is his shaft. Can we get that light back up there? See the thing in the middle? Right, that branch that runs up the middle is the shaft, and all the other lights are connected from it. So that shaft that runs up to middle is a sort of support and foundation for the rest of the lights. The other branches represent believers. Christ said, I am the true vine and you are the branches, right? And the branches must abide in Christ in order to have light. Do you see it? We get our light from Christ, who's the shaft. Christ is the chief cornerstone. He's our foundation. He's the rock upon which the house is built, right? Right, so we're founded in Christ. So that shaft going up the middle is Jesus Christ, our strong foundation. Our strong foundation, right? That's the shaft. He's our strength. That shaft is also a branch. What did we learn in study this week? Christ is the branch. Jeremiah 23, the branch refers to Christ as our Messiah. Christ is the branch, right? All right, so you should see that there. You know what I love here? That term shaft there, it comes from a Hebrew root. Guess what it means? To buy, to purchase. The shaft bought you. He bought you. He paid for your sins. That's why you're engrafted into him, because he paid for your sins. He atoned for your sins, and he purchased us by his precious blood. And then the Spirit of God saw the purchase and then took us and gave Christ what he paid for and engrafted us into him. Kana is the term. It's really beautiful. Kana, kana. It means to purchase and buy. We're only in Christ because he bought us by his blood. We said there the branches are believers. Mark this. You also are the candlestick. Did y'all know that? Can we get up Revelation 1:20 real quick? How did Jesus describe the seven churches of Asia Minor? As little menorahs. The church is called to be the candlestick of Christ. This is why a lot of churches are in trouble, because they ain't preaching from the scriptures. They're not preaching the gospel. And then therefore, Christ will come and put a lot of those candle lights out. This is why a lot of churches have Ichabod written on the door, because the glory of God has departed, because they've sold the gospel for motivational, self-help, psychological type seminars rather than preaching expository Bible teaching from the scriptures. And so therefore they're rebuked by God. Watch this. The mystery of the seven stars, which you saw in my right hand, and the seven what? Candlesticks. The seven stars are the angels of the seven churches. Those are the pastors. And the seven candlesticks which you saw are the what? Seven churches. Seven churches. We are called to be Christ's candlestick. Are you shining the light of the gospel in this world? Are you witnessing to your coworkers? Are you witnessing to your family members? Are you witnessing to your enemies? Are you witnessing to your children? Are you imbibing and inculcating and hiding the word of God in your heart that you might be ready to share it at a moment's notice? Are you asking God to use you? Who have you shared the gospel with lately? Who have you invited to church lately? You see what I'm saying? This is what we're called to do. This world is dark. This world is dying. This world is fading away. Men and women are perishing and plummeting into hell under the wrath of God every second. We've got to share the good news of the gospel that they might be saved. Isn't that right? Lord, help us. So you got the branches there. I got three things. Almonds, knops, flowers. We're done. Almonds. You guys like almonds? I like almonds. Look, the light's got almonds on them. Watch this. It says in verse 31, it says his shaft and his branches and his bowls and his knops and his flowers. Okay. The bowls were almond-shaped. The almond in the scripture has great significance. Okay, so if you can get that light back up there, the bowls at the top were shaped kind of like almonds. You can kind of see that there. And then the knops are kind of down in the middle. I'll show you those real quick. Almonds are very important. Number one, they're a symbol of the resurrection. Do you know when almonds bloom in Israel? In the wintertime. They're like the first plant that blooms in the wintertime when it's cold. You know what winter in the scripture symbolizes? Death. Read Psalms 104 in your own time when things die, when things don't grow, right? Look at a couple months. We'll see the flower petals falling off and plants dying, right? Until the spring when they revive again. But the almond springs up even in a time of death. It's the almonds are a beautiful picture of the resurrection. The other thing that almonds are a symbol of is watchfulness and wakefulness. Jeremiah 1, 11 and 12. I'll show you this. Watchfulness and wakefulness, which would make sense because they're the first plant that wakes during the wintertime. So they're a great picture of believers. You and I live in a wintertime scenario where men and women all around us are spiritually dead. Their hearts are cold like the winter storms and winter winds. But we have the warmth of life via the Spirit of God because we've been regenerated. We're living in a wintertime scenario. Now notice this, Jeremiah 1, 11 and 12. And it's going to use the same word, translated amen, from our text. It says, moreover, the word of the Lord came unto me, saying, Jeremiah, what do you see? And I said, I see a rod of a what? Almond tree. And look at the next verse. Then said the Lord unto me, you have well seen, for I will hasten my word to perform it. I will quickly perform my word there. Okay. Not only does that Hebrew word there for almond mean to hasten or to do wakefulness or watchfulness, it also refers to God's faithfulness to hasten to fulfill his word. God says, I will hasten to fulfill my word there. So the almond is a symbol of God's faithfulness and him hastening to perform all that he's promised. So the almond has large significance as we run through the scripture. It's a symbol of life. It's a symbol of the resurrection. It's a symbol of wakefulness. It comes from the Hebrew word shaked, which means watchful or wakeful. It's a symbol of God's faithfulness, his commitment to fulfill his word, because God can't lie, change, or fail. And guess what? It's also a symbol of your election. Yeah, you guys remember Aaron's rod that budded? In Numbers chapter 17, God showed who his pick was by the rod that budded. You're here because your rod budded. You're here because God chose you in Christ before the foundation of the world. God elected you, placed you in Christ, sent Christ to redeem you, sent the Holy Ghost to hunt you down, made you willing in the day of his power, caused you to say yes to Jesus because God had in eternity past already said yes to you and then raised you from the dead. And here you are following Christ. God did that. God did that. Thank you, Jesus, for all that you did for us. Now, what about the knops? The knops. Get that back up. I want to finish right here. Those big round things as you go up the branches, those are knops, okay? Do you know what those are? They're pomegranates. They're shaped in the form of a pomegranate. The term knob there actually refers to a pomegranate. Why is that significant? Any of you who've eaten pomegranates know what pomegranates are full of. What are they full of? Seeds. Who's the seed of Abraham that would come and save us? Jesus Christ, the seed of God. So even this light here, Christ is the light of the world. It's got seven lamps. Christ is the perfect revelation of the invisible God, right? Christ is the resurrection. The almonds point to Christ. But Christ is also the seed of God who came to save us. You follow God now, no longer live a life of sin because God says his seed remains in you. Isn't that right? And when you crush those seeds, what color comes out of the pomegranate? Blood. Does pomegranate teach the gospel? It does. It does. The blood of Christ. And then lastly, flowers. You can kind of see those. I went through several of them to try to find some that you could see. But you can kind of see them in the bottom there, right, where the branches connect to Jesus. The shaft is Christ, where the branches. Where does our beauty come from? Him. See the branch, see the flowers coming out of the shaft? We only have beauty because of our connection to Jesus Christ. Christ makes us beautiful before Almighty God. He makes us righteous. He makes us spotless. He makes us sinless. And he makes us acceptable before God. Christ is our beauty. Amen. God bless you.
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0: Sometimes a story can reveal what we'd rather not see. Welcome to Through the Bible. Let's turn to Matthew 19 as Dr. McGee explains how Jesus uses a story to teach his disciples a lesson they didn't expect but needed to hear. As we get started, let's give this time to the Lord. Father, thank you for knowing our hearts and knowing how best to reach us. Help us to respond to your Spirit as he teaches us your word and humble our proud hearts, Lord, so that we can truly listen and respond in faith. In Jesus' name, amen. Here's Dr. J. Vernon McGee on Through the Bible.
1: Now, last time, friends, we got into the 19th chapter, and it would seem maybe that we bogged down, but we only bogged down at important places. And last time, we saw that our Lord was discussing this subject of marriage and divorce. Of course, the question that was brought to him was brought to him to tempt him, to try to put him in opposition to the Mosaic system. And he made it very clear that Moses did this because of the hardness of men's hearts, and that the original purpose of God was that the marriage might be the tenderest and sweetest and loveliest, most thrilling relationship that any person could possibly experience in this life. And that the awful tragedy was when a divorce came. He gave what is the scriptural grounds of divorce, and that, of course, is adultery. Now, today, that's totally ignored. It's no longer actually a ground in California. They don't use that ugly term anymore. Adultery is an ugly term, and it sounds so much better to say incompatibility. That is a nice-sounding word compared to the other. But he puts down for God's people, this is the basis for it. And then he brought those little children, said, don't keep them from coming to me. And I say again, man or woman, husband or wife, mother or father, you're contemplating divorce. Think of the little ones. The Lord Jesus said, suffer them to come unto me. And you'd be surprised today, the number of little ones that have been turned away from Christ because of the separation, the divorce of father and mother. May I say that our Lord ties that together. And then Jesus in verse 14, and I'll pick up our study there. But Jesus said, suffer the little children, forbid them not to come unto me, for of such is the kingdom of heaven. He laid his hands on them and departed thence. And behold, one came and said unto him, good master, what good thing shall I do that I may have eternal life? And he said unto him, why callest thou me good? There's none good but one, that is God. But if thou wilt enter into life, keep the commandments. Now, let's pause there for just a moment. This is a remarkable incident, and we'll have an occasion, of course, to consider it again in the Gospel of Luke. And I probably will spend more time with it there, but there's certain things here we'd like to call your attention. You'll notice how he approached the Lord Jesus. He called him good. Now, he was willing to concede that, and the enemies, I don't think, would have gone that far. What our Lord is saying to the young man, why do you call me good? And then he says, there's none good but one, that is God. And I'm sure you see what our Lord was after. He's saying, young man, no one's good but God. Now, if you see that I'm good, it's because I'm God. That's the reason that the Lord Jesus does this. And so he's leading him along that he might accept him as the Christ, the Son of God. Then the Lord Jesus flashed on this young man the commandments that have to do with a man's relationship to man. And let me read those. Verse 18 now of Matthew 19. He said unto him, which? Jesus said, thou shalt do no murder. Thou shalt not commit adultery. Thou shalt not steal. Thou shalt not bear false witness. Honor thy father and thy mother, and thou shalt love thy neighbors thyself. Now listen, this young man saith unto him, all these things have I kept from my youth up. What lack I yet? Now he recognized that there was a lack in his life. Yet this young man could say that he had kept these commandments. Now the commandments our Lord gave to him are the last of the Ten Commandments that have to do with a man's relationship to man. The first commandments have to do with a man's relationship to God. Our Lord did not use those because he's leading this young man along. Now the Lord says to him, verse 21, Jesus saith unto him, If thou wilt be perfect or complete, go and sell what thou hast. Give to the poor, and thou shalt have treasure in heaven, and come and follow me. Following Jesus, of course, would have led him to see that he was not keeping the first commandments, which have to do with a man's relationship to God. This very moment, the Lord Jesus is on the way to the cross. And if he's going to follow the Lord Jesus, he'd find himself at the foot of a cross. But there was something standing in the way for this young man. It was riches. The riches were the stumbling block for this young man. Now, for somebody else, it might be something else, and would be, certainly would for me. Riches is certainly not my problem, friends, because I don't have it. But will you notice what our Lord now says to this young man? But when the young man heard that saying, he went away sorrowful, for he had great possessions. You see, this was the stumbling block in the young man's life. This was the thing that was keeping him from the Lord Jesus Christ. Now today you will find that there are many things that are keeping man from the Lord Jesus. Riches, one thing. Oh, there are just multitudes of other things. Actually, a church membership are keeping a lot of people from Christ. They think they belong to the church, and that puts them in a little cellophane bag, and nobody can get to them. After all, they can say, I'm a church member. I've been through the ceremonies. I made my confession, and that sort of thing. But my friend, they're as unconverted as any darkest spot on top side of the earth. That would be their condition. What is it today that is separating maybe you from Christ? Is there anything in the way that's keeping you from him? Well, it was riches for this young man. Now will you notice our Lord now in verse 23 says, Then said Jesus unto his disciples, Verily I say unto you that a rich man shall hardly enter into the kingdom of heaven. Not many rich, you know, not many of the great ones of the earth. I think that's still true today. Notice what he said. Again, I say unto you, it is easier for a camel to go through the eye of a needle than for a rich man to enter into the kingdom of God. Now, I feel that a great many people miss many times the humor that our Lord uses. And I'm confident that there's humor here. And I've even heard this rather ridiculous explanation that there was a gate in Jerusalem that was called the Eye of the Needle, and a camel had to kneel down to go through. And what our Lord meant, he'd have to become humble. He's not talking about that at all. He's talking about a real camel, and he's talking about a real needle that has an eye in it. And friends, let me ask you the very frank question. Is it possible for a real camel to go through an eye of the needle? I think you know the answer. He just can't make it. It's impossible. But would it be possible for God to do that? Well, God can put a camel through a needle's eye, only he's not in that business, but only God can regenerate a man. And that is the point he's making here. It's easier for a camel to go through the eye of a needle than for a rich man to enter into the kingdom of God. He'll never enter in because of his riches. There are so many people today that think they're going to be saved by what they have or who they are. And friends, you are saved when you find out who you are, and that is a sinner, and when you find out that you're a beggar in God's sight and you have nothing to offer him for your salvation. Now, when you make that discovery, you're a candidate for salvation. But as long as you think that you can do something or you can pay God, and there are a lot of people that think they can do that, why, you can no more be saved than you can put a camel through an eye of a needle by your own works. You say that's impossible. Of course it is. That's the point our Lord is making here. It's impossible. Now, let's read on. When his disciples heard it, they were exceedingly amazed, saying, Who then can be saved? Well, listen to this. This is the explanation. Verse 26 of Matthew 19. But Jesus beheld them and said unto them, with man this is impossible, but with God all things are possible. As far as any person is concerned, doesn't make any difference who you are. You're a candidate for salvation if you recognize that you are not a candidate for salvation, that you have nothing to offer God at all. And when you come to Him to offer Him nothing except empty hands and to hold Him out to Him in faith, my friend, He'll take you and save you. That's when He does that. Now, notice verse 27. Then answered Peter and said unto him, behold, we've forsaken all and followed thee. What shall we have therefore? And it's so easy to believe that Simon Peter's betraying a very selfish streak here. Didn't the Lord Jesus rebuke him? Well, will you notice? And Jesus said unto them, verily I say unto you, that ye which have followed me in the regeneration, when the Son of Man shall sit in the throne of his glory, ye also shall sit upon 12 thrones, judging the 12 tribes of Israel. Our Lord did not rebuke him. I believe that a Christian ought to work for a reward today. And Simon Peter saying, Lord, we've made a tremendous sacrifice to follow you. Will we be rewarded? And our Lord said, you're going to sit on 12 thrones, judging the 12 tribes of Israel. And every one that hath forsaken houses, or brethren, or sisters, or father, or mother, or wife, or children, or lands, for my name's sake, shall receive a hundredfold, and shall inherit everlasting life. But many that are first shall be last, and the last shall be first. And that is a great principle he puts down. There is a reward for those who, having been saved, sacrifice for Jesus' sake. Many an unknown saint today, of whom the world has not heard, is going to be given first place in his presence someday. I believe that's going to be one of the most revealing things when we come into the presence of God to find out that all of these that receive a claim and are mentioned as Christian leaders, you won't even hear from them in that day. The ones you'll hear of are unknown saints of God. What a glorious, wonderful picture this presents to us. Now we come to chapter 20, and we have here again another remarkable chapter, but not as long. You have here the parable of the laborers in the vineyard, and Jesus makes the fourth and fifth announcements of his approaching death, and the mother of James and John requests the places on the right hand and left hand for his sons. And then Jesus opens the eyes of two blind men along the roadside. Now, this chapter opens here with the parable of the laborers in the vineyard, and it's actually a continuation of Jesus' remarks on rewards that were begun in the last chapter. This chapter will bring to an end, I think, the section that seems to mark time in the movement of Matthew. After this chapter, the tempo increases, and he moves directly to the cross. This chapter makes an important contribution, however, to filling in some of those dark corners of the present state of the kingdom of heaven. Now, you'll notice that we've had this up about rewards in the last chapter. Now, the principle for giving rewards is stated in this parable. Faithfulness to the task, and not the amount of work done, or the spectacular nature of it, governs the giving of rewards. And you have here this first parable. We want to look at that. Now, I'm reading chapter 20 of Matthew, verse 1, and it begins, for the kingdom of heaven is like unto a man that's a householder, which went out early in the morning to hire laborers into his vineyard. Now, this parable, you see, is closer related to the past chapter. The last verse of chapter 19, you notice, but many that are first shall be last, and the last shall be first. Now, if you drop down to verse 16 in this chapter, you'd find, so the last shall be first, and the first last, for many be called, but few chosen. So you see at the beginning of this parable and at the end of it, while you have this verse as sort of a parenthesis to put around the chapter. Now, let me just read into this parable here. Now, this man, he has a vineyard, and he went out to hire some laborers to work in it. When he had agreed with the laborers for a penny a day, he sent them into his vineyard. And he went out about the third hour and saw others standing idle in the marketplace, and he said unto them, Go ye also into the vineyard, and whatsoever is right, I'll give you. And they went their way. Again, he went out about the sixth and the ninth hour, and that's noon and in the afternoon. And about the 11th hour, he went out and found others standing idle and said unto them, Why stand ye here all the day idle? They say unto him, Because no man hath hired us. He saith unto them, Go ye also into the vineyard. Whatsoever is right, that shall ye receive. So when even was come, the Lord of the vineyard saith unto his steward, Call the laborers, give them their hire, beginning from the last unto the first. And when they came that were hired about the 11th hour, they received every man a penny. When the first came, they supposed that they should have received more, and they likewise received every man a penny. When they had received it, they murmured against the goodman of the house, saying, These last have wrought but 1 hour, and thou hast made them equal unto us, which have borne the burden and the heat of the day. But he answered one of them and said, Friend, I do thee no wrong. Didst not thou agree with me for a penny? Take that thine is, and go thy way. I will give unto this last even as unto thee. Is it not lawful for me to do what I will with mine own? Is thine eye evil? Because I'm good. Now, this is a tremendous parable, and it illustrates this, that it's not the amount of time that you serve or the prominence and importance of your position which determines your reward. It's your faithfulness to the task God's given you to perform, regardless of how small or how short or how very insignificant it might appear. I've always felt that the Lord someday will call up some dear little lady. She may have been a member of my church. And I'll turn to a member of the staff and I'll say, Do you know her? And they'll say, No, never heard of her. And another will say, Well, she certainly wasn't president of the choir. She never was president of the missionary society. She never taught a Sunday school class. Well, that woman never did anything. And look at the way that he's rewarding her. And we'll find out when he mentions the reason he's rewarding her. She was probably a widow. She had a little son. And she was faithful, just bringing up that little boy. She never spoke to thousands like some evangelist or some preacher. She had one little boy. That's all God asked her to do, to be faithful. And she was faithful. And that little fellow went as a missionary out to the field, serve God out there. That's all God ever asked her to do. Somebody says, Well, she sure didn't work as much as I did. No, that's right, but he's not going to award you about the amount of work you've done. It's going to be how faithful you were, whether you did the job he called you to do. Maybe it wasn't a big one, but have you been faithful in that task? This is a very wonderful parable, as you can see. Now, notice the movement in verse 17, and it's geographical and physical. Jesus, going up to Jerusalem, took the 12 disciples apart in the way and said unto them, Now they're approaching Jerusalem. They're going up out of the Jordan Valley, moving up to Jerusalem, where he is to die upon the cross. And will you listen to him now? Behold, we go up to Jerusalem, and the Son of Man shall be betrayed unto the chief priests and unto the scribes, and they shall condemn him to death, and shall deliver him to the Gentiles to mock, and to scourge, and to crucify him, and the third day he shall rise again. Now, you can't spell it out any plainer than that. He's telling these men now for the fourth time in detail at this juncture exactly what's going to happen to him. And do you know that somehow or another, it just didn't fit into their program. They couldn't quite see it. Took them a long time to get it. And it's now very clearly understood by anyone who reads this gospel that it's his avowed intention to go to Jerusalem to die. Now, you ponder the significance of this. He went there deliberately to die for you and me. That's something to turn over and think about. Now, at a time like this, you just can't believe it. Then came to him the mother of Zebedee's children with her sons, worshiping him and desiring a certain thing of him. I'm afraid a great many of us worship him like this. And he said unto her, What wilt thou? She saith unto him, Grant that these my two sons may sit, the one on the right hand and the other on the left, in thy kingdom. She's asking this for her son. I don't know whether to criticize her or not. She's an ambitious mother. She certainly missed the very atmosphere and the very understanding of what was really taking place at that time. Now, we find here that he says to her, and I'm going to leave out something that's not in our better manuscripts. But Jesus answered and said, Ye know not what ye ask. Are ye able to drink of the cup that I shall drink of? They say unto him, We're able. And he saith unto them, Ye shall drink indeed of my cup. But to sit on my right hand and on my left is not mine to give, but it shall be given to them for whom it's prepared of my Father. And please don't miss this. This is so important for Christians today. He's not saying that there isn't a place on his right hand and left hand that's going to go to somebody. What he's saying is this. He says, I will not arbitrarily give this to John and to James. I'll not just arbitrarily give this to anyone. This is for those who prepare themselves for the place. Now, will you hear me very carefully in closing? Salvation, heaven, is for the asking. You do nothing, nothing in order to be saved. But my friend, your place, your position, your reward in heaven is determined by what you do down here. Don't forget that. That's very important. Christians have lost sight of it. He says, it's not mine to give. I will not arbitrarily give it. You'll prepare yourself for that. By the way, what kind of a place are you preparing yourself for? I have no ambition for the place to the right hand or to the left. I think I missed that one. But friend, all of us ought to work for a place up there. But you don't work for heaven. That is by faith in Christ through his marvelous grace. And so until next time, may the Lord richly bless you, my beloved.
0: Is that a new thought? We know that the Bible teaches that we can't do anything to earn heaven, but as Dr. McGee said, you can't do any work in order to get into heaven, but all of us ought to work for a place once we're there. And the way we do that is by living in obedience to God's word and serving him out of the joy of our hearts. You know, one of the most meaningful ways to begin is through prayer, lifting up others before the Lord. It's a starting point for so much of what God calls us to do. So as you grow in your own prayer life, we'd invite you to join the World Prayer Team as we travel on our knees around the world praying for a different country each day. And together with thousands of other intercessors, including me, you'll bring great needs before God, and you get to see him answer them too. To learn more about this incredible journey and how you can be a part of it, just visit ttb.org. 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Or in Canada, Box 25325, London, Ontario, N6C, 6B1. Do you want to be great in God's kingdom? Well, be sure to catch the next stop on the Bible bus as we discover what God's Word has to say. I'm Steve Schwetz, and we'll see you when the Bible bus rolls your way again. Oh, and remember, you don't have to wait until we arrive at a certain time or place. 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
6: This is Hugh Hewitt for townhall.com. Abdul El-Sayed won Michigan's recent primary for the United States Senate seat that is open in Michigan. He's the most radical Democratic nominee for the Senate since the Civil War. He'll face GOP Congressman and Army veteran FBI special agent as well, Mike Rogers, in the fall. El-Sayed campaigns with an Islamist-supporting extremist by the name of Hassan Piker, who's also a racist and a misogynist. That El-Sayed hates the state of Israel is not open for debate. He does. Most Jews and many non-Jews believe that El-Sayed is anti-Semitic to the core. Rogers versus El-Sayed is the most important race of 2026. Michigan's collective common sense will be tested over the next 3 months. Will they vote for an experienced, responsible, serious legislator who understands the world and America's role in it and support Mike Rogers? Or will they vote for the radical who cares for from the river to the sea more than he does the national security of the United States? My money is on Mike Rogers.
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0: God gave the prophet Daniel a peek behind the curtain, so to speak, in the heavenly realm, his glimpse of the spiritual battles that rage behind the scenes of human history destabilized him, and perhaps you as well. Today on Truth for Life, Alistair Begg walks us through Daniel's vision, reminding us of our only comfort in life and death. Let's turn in our Bibles to Daniel chapter 11.
1: What do we know? We know that the exiles have been free to return home. The first year of Darius the Mede was the year when they were set free as a result of a policy of repatriation. They have been allowed to go home. But the news that has filtered back from Jerusalem is that it isn't really going very well. In fact, they are confronted by opposition. And within relatively short order, the rebuilding project is going to come to a crushing halt. And Daniel is given an insight by God into what's really going on. And in chapter 10, he is taken, as it were, behind the scenes into the unseen realm to get a flavor for the fact that there is a battle that rages in the heavenlies. What Paul later on writes about, that we don't wrestle against flesh and blood, but against spiritual wickedness in the heavenly places. And so Daniel in chapter 10 is just absolutely destabilized by this the immensity of what he discovers, that behind all of the ebb and flow and the topsy-turvy of life for them in their exile and now in their restoration and in looking to the future, there is this battle in the heavens. Made aware then of the fact that these terrible battles are ensuing, it needs to be understood that that which is taking place unseen in the heavenlies is inevitably being worked out in the seen world of history on the ground, as it were, as it unfolds. And so, for example, in verse 2, "And now I will show you the truth," or "I'll tell you what's going on. Behold, three more kings shall arise in Persia. A fourth will be richer than all of them. He'll become strong, stir up all against the kingdom of Greece, and then a mighty king shall arise." Well, if you want to do your own cross-referencing, you realize that as you read that, it takes you back to chapter 8 and to verse 22, the arrival of a Greek warrior king whose kingdom is split into four parts. He would like to think, perhaps, that when it goes from him, that it will go into his posterity, but it doesn't. And as a result of that, Alexander finds that his experience is a short-lived one, despite his might after all. So that is a reference to that period. Then when you get into verse 5 and following, with the king of the south and then the kings of the north and so on, I can take you through this. I can take you through it. We go part by part. We go through the empires, the Seleucid Empire, the Ptolemaic Empire, the arrival of Antiochus IV, Epiphanes, and so on. All of this is actually here in this 11th chapter. If you go and look for it, the thing that will strike you is it is absolutely amazing that 6 centuries BC, there should be such a detailed prophetic outworking of what was going to take place in the drama of world history. Now, let's pause for a minute and acknowledge that those who are opposed to the Bible, who see the Bible as just a rag bag of material that someone has cobbled together over time, those kind of individuals operate from the basis that it couldn't possibly be that this is prophecy. So when you read those commentaries, they'll tell you that this is actually history dressed up to look like prophecy. And so all of this is written now in a period of time where all of chapter 11 has already taken place. And then it is written in such a way as to suggest that it is about to take place. I've always found that kind of thing a lot harder to swallow than the real story. The argument is that no man could possibly know what was about to take place. Well, of course. Who's saying anything about any man knowing about everything that is to take place? Well, you say Daniel knew. Yeah, but how did he know? Because God disclosed it to him. We're going to come to the story of the arrival of the wise men. And Herod got together his wise men and the folks that read the big books of the Magi. And he inquired of him where this king was to be born. And he said, in Bethlehem of Judea, for thus it is written by the prophets. God speaks, God unfolds, God reveals. Now, when you go through this on your own, as I'm sure you're just keen to get out of here and get started on it, then you will find that the drama that unfolds changes, if you like, in its descriptive dimension from a kind of top-down view of it to a view of it. It's a bit like when you're watching soccer on TV. Every so often they'll give you the whole field, and then they will go down to a camera that is right in the middle of the action. Well, the camera here comes right down into the middle of the action. The perspective is that of the glorious land, or the beautiful land that you'll find in the text. And the beautiful land, the people of God, where God has revealed his glory, is squeezed, if you like, between the warfare that comes from the north and from the south. They're in the middle of this great unfolding battle and drama, which has ensued throughout history. Now, you must trust me on this, and then you can prove me wrong later. But if you take, for example, from verse 2 all the way to verse 20, what you actually have here is essentially a period of time of 355 years from 530 to 175 BC. It is the period of time that covers from Cyrus to Antiochus. Check and you'll find out. When you go beyond that, from 21 to 35, verses 21 to 35, you're dealing with 175 to 163, only 12 years. And 355 years are given 19 verses, and 12 years are covered in 15 verses. Now remember what we've said, that there's no underlining in the Bible. There's no changing the font size or putting circles around it. So one of the ways you understand emphasis is when the pace slows and the extent of the information is compacted and then conveyed in this kind of way. Well, what is it that there's a preoccupation on here? Well, the answer is in the period of Antiochus Epiphanes IV, who was a major monster, who in endeavoring to destroy the people of God, established his own ideologies. He sought to bring unity to his kingdom by imposing this particular ideology. And you can read of it in the text and the things, the extent to which he went in order to shut things down for the people of God. And as a result of that, Antiochus is, if you like, the prototype of many leaders who come after him.

0: Life can be messy, but you don't have to figure it out alone.
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4: A number of observations that I hope will send you back to the text, and in doing so will help you in your study of the text. These kings of the north, kings of the south, all of this material here, which rages throughout this particular period of time, all have finitude written into them. The affairs of politics are ephemeral. Ultimately, the affairs of politics are actually futile. When you think about it, all of the endeavors that have gone into raising up great empires, where are they today? The British Empire. What an amazing amount of effort. How could a tiny little bunch of islands in the middle of the North Sea have such a control over the world? How could they control 3/4 of the world's oceans? And where are they now? They're barely a whimper in the European community, barely able to keep themselves alive in the battle for autonomy. Now, you see, all of these things come to an end. I want you just to notice how this comes again and again. For example, in verse 24, concerning this one who will come into the richest parts of the province and do all these things, and he'll devise plans against strongholds. But notice the end of verse 24, but only for a time. Verse 27, again, as for the two kings and their hearts and all these things, and yet it is only for a little while, and it is to no avail, for the end is yet to be at the time appointed. Verse 29, you have the same thing. At the time appointed, he will return, but it shall not be this time as it was before. Verse 35, I think it comes again. And some of the wise shall stumble, so that they may be refined, purified, and made white until the time of the end, for it still awaits the appointed time. Now, what do we need to get from this? Because we can't just stay here all morning. Let's affirm the fact that we're accepting that this is actually prophecy. Let's affirm the fact that we're dealing here not in the realm of fiction, but in the realm of fact itself. The times and the seasons are appointed by God. When Paul addresses the intelligentsia in Athens, he's unashamed in this. They invite him to come and speak to them. They regard him as a bit of a bird brain. That's the word they use. He's a babbler. He apparently is able to put on a pretty good talk. And so they invite him to their gathering of the brightest and the best. And as he comes to meet them, as it were, in the academy, he says, first of all, I can see that you're a very religious group of people. I was walking around and I saw that you have various statues and idols and so on. Well, what I want to proclaim to you is the answer to the one statue that I noticed. You have a statue there to the unknown God. Well, what I want to do, he says, I want to tell you about the God that you don't know. And how does it begin? He doesn't start off and say, you know, God is very nice, and he'd like to give you some very nice things, and he is quite charming, and he's a very amenable kid. No, he doesn't start with any of that drivel. He starts the God who made the world and everything in it. So we're not talking about a cosmic principle. We're not talking about an idea. We're talking about God, Father, Son, Holy Spirit. Before there was time, before there was anything, there was God. And as he goes on in that speech in Athens there, which we have simply as a summary, I'm sure, because it's over in about 3 minutes if you read it, therefore I can only assume it went on for longer. What does he say? He says that this God who made the world established the habitations of men and women. He established where nations were set. He established both the geographical boundaries and he established the periods of history. You see how alien this is to the idea that somehow or another God is whatever we want.

0: God to be. No. So what we have to do is allow Daniel to help us to this end, namely, to view history, the unfolding drama of history, from the perspective of Scripture. To learn to read our newspaper through the lens of Scripture rather than the other way around. To bring to bear upon the daunting challenges of our day and the reading of history what the Bible tells us is true. Isaiah chapter 40 and verse 12. Who has measured the waters in the hollow of his hands? Behold, the nations are like a drop from a bucket and are accounted as the dust on the scales. He takes up the coastlands like fine dust. Who can do this? Only God. You see, we don't believe in God. We don't believe in God. You see, if you believe in God, then everything else falls into line. But we don't believe in God. We believe in God insofar as he meets our expectations, or as he fulfills our designs, or as he accomplishes our purposes. But a God who takes away our children in their infancy, a God who takes us through deep, dark valleys, a God who allows his people to be carried away into degradation for 70 years, and when they're returned is faced by the most animosity that he could ever imagine, a God who allows his own son to be crucified on a cross and who raises him on the third day, we don't believe in that God. No, we have a God who is a cosmic principle, who's an idea, who's around if you need him. No, this is the God who sets up kings and authorities, proud empires, all the people that gathered in Paris this past week, where they are in all of their finery, all of the dignities, all of the cars, all of the limousines, all of the everything, as they all sat there while the world is going crazy underneath them. The pomposity of it all. Boy, I would love to have given a speech there. I would like just a little time, just an opportunity. And this is what I would read to them. I said, listen, he sits above the circle of the earth, and its inhabitants are like grasshoppers. He stretches out the heavens like a curtain, and he spreads them like a tent to dwell in. He brings princes to nothing, and he makes the rulers of the earth as emptiness. Well, that's not very nice. You'll never get invited back if you do that once. I know that, but just once would be enough. I'd like the chance to make it clear that God is not a passive bystander in the world that he has made. He controls the details of human history. He accomplishes his eternal purposes, and he definitely will. And it is to the people of God that he gives this vision, both in terms of the unseen world of the heavenlies, which modern man says is a joke, and yet goes to see the spooky lady in the center of Chagrin Falls, and yet goes on the internet and tries to find out about his future, and says bizarre things when he goes to the funeral of his friends, but he doesn't believe that there is actually kingdoms in conflict, that there is a world beyond. Yes, he does. Yes, he does. But it is a disaster to assume that this God who is engaged in that realm would come and step down in this way. Think about it. I used to sing it in Scotland as a boy. I'm so glad of my, the longer I live, the more I thank God for the providence of God in my life. And it's why I'm so exercised about what we're doing with our children. And not only in buildings, but in every dimension. You cannot quantify the benefit of instilling in their young hearts and minds these truths. How can I pull stuff back the way I do? Because of what I enjoyed when I was three. Kingdoms may rise and kingdoms may fall. Nations refuse to heed God's call, but the word of the Lord endures forevermore. Put your trust in Jesus. I'm quoting now. Put your trust in Jesus. He will be your friend. He will guide and keep you till your journey's end. Kingdoms may rise, kingdoms may fall. Nations refuse to heed God's call, but the word of the Lord endures forevermore. Now, you got to understand, this is 1957, 1958. We on the school bus are still singing, "Rule Britannia, Britannia, rule the waves. Britons never, never, never shall be slaves. Our little voices on the bus singing it like crazy. We rule the world. We're the champions of the world. We'll come one, come all. Then we go to Sunday school. Kingdoms will rise. Kingdoms will fall. Put your trust in Jesus. I get it. Do you get it? Let me end where I began. What is your only comfort in life and in death? What do you have as the answer to the big question? The big question, one, where did I come from? Two, what am I? Three, where am I going? If I may say so kindly to you, if your view of the world does not give you a sufficient answer to those questions, you need a new view of the world. And I've got it right here for you. In Daniel 11, God is on the throne and comes from his throne to a manger, and from a manger to a cross and to a borrowed tomb, and to the throne, and from the throne to those who, in answer to the question, what is my only comfort in life and in death, are able to say, my only comfort is that I am not my own, but belong body and soul in life and death to my Savior, Jesus Christ. I wonder, can you say that today? I wonder, will you consider what it might mean for you to bow down and acknowledge God as God?
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0: Father, thank you that in the midst of all of this, we might have our hearts and minds attuned afresh to you, the living God. We think big thoughts of ourselves and small thoughts of you, and we wonder why our lives are upside down. We fill our lives with every kind of substitute, even though you made us for yourself, and our hearts are restless till they rest in you. We go down just about every other pathway. Some of us are here this morning and we don't have a decent answer to the question. We may be unbelieving in relationship to Daniel 11. It just seems totally nuts, far-fetched, craziness. Lord, open our eyes and grant that we might find in Jesus all that we long for. For we pray humbly in his name. Amen.
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8: In 1783, the Revolutionary War was nearly over, but America's future remained uncertain. Officers in the Continental Army were angry. Congress had failed to provide promised pay, and some considered using the Army's power to force the government's hand. George Washington understood their frustration, but he also knew the liberty they had fought to win could be destroyed by the very army that secured it. Washington confronted his officers and urged them to choose honor, patience, and loyalty to the Republic over rebellion. He could have used their anger to increase his own power. Instead, he used his influence to restrain it. Power asks what it can take. Character asks what duty requires. Washington's lesson still stands. 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
13: By Him, Jesus, all that believe are justified. The word justified is one of the greatest words in the Bible, if you ask me.
14: Pastor Brett Metter and the greatness of God's amazing grace revealed.
13: It's really a demonstration of His grace, unearned favor God wants to show you. No matter how bad you've been, because of Jesus, if you should repent of your sin and accept Christ and believe the work of the cross, you will be forgiven and justified just as if you'd never sinned, rendered righteous and innocent.
14: In Paul's very first sermon, he made a powerful declaration that we can only find forgiveness and salvation through Jesus Christ. Beginning in Acts chapter 13, Pastor Brett Metter illustrates that what the law could never accomplish, Jesus Christ has fulfilled. In today's Word, we discover the assurance, freedom, and hope that are found through justification by grace.
13: Aren't you thankful that we serve a loving and patient and merciful God? I mean, if you could sort of think about what if He wasn't. But we serve a God that's clearly compassionate, kind, and merciful, and patient. But, you know, the possibilities of that not being, we know that with God, He's merciful, and His mercy endures forever. So, that's good news. I think of other examples. You can't really think of many. I remember years ago when my kids were little and Deb and I were living in a house, but I'll never forget when the farmer would go out and till up the dirt out there in the filbert orchard, the field mice would come running and they'd go straight to our house. And they wanted to live in our house. And somewhere we had a little hole or something where the mice could get in. And every time I'd have to do battle with these mice, you know, and I'd get mouse traps and all that stuff. But this one particular time, my sister Jenny came over with her kids. And, you know, all of our kids were all little at the time. But we came over from a church event all together. And then Jenny, we put her in with her kids in one of the kids' rooms and made sort of a little guest room out of one of the kids' rooms. And we were all getting ready to kind of hit the sack. And about 11 o'clock at night, Jenny comes running out. There's a mouse in this room, you know? And I was like, oh boy, here we go. You know, it's tough because it's hard to catch a mouse when it's running around the room. They're so fast. Jenny says, I am not sleeping in there if there's a mouse in that room. And I'm like, I understand that. And so I said, okay. I went and got the big gun, our cat at the time, Yogi. And I got Yogi and carried him into the room, closed the door, you know, put a towel so that the mouse couldn't run out under the door. And there we were. And I saw the mouse right in the corner, quivering in the corner. And I sat Yogi just like 2 feet, right? And I set him down. But then the little mouse made a run for it. Big mistake. Yogi caught that out of the corner of his eyes and bam, like lightning, just whoa. It was just so fast. I couldn't believe it. And I looked, Yogi had the mouse in its mouth and the little tail kind of flapping out here. And I picked up Yogi and tucked him like a football. And I started running, you know, I was going to put him outside. And, you know, well, Jenny said, you didn't get the mouse. You're just acting like, no, I got it. And she's like, no, you didn't. I'm not sleeping in there. So I turned around and showed her Yogi's little face with the mouse. And she and all the kids, and Debbie and everybody. But I proved that we got the mouse. And then, you know, sat outside. Now, some of you are saying that poor little mouse. And you killed the poor little innocent mouse. But, you know, in my little kingdom, I didn't want a mouse in my house. So I am that kind of a, you know, person in my kingdom of my house. But I remember thinking, I'm so glad God doesn't do that to us. You know, I'm kind of sick of people. Like, what would God have to do to get rid of people? There goes the earth. The earth is done now. God just flicked it. Remember, the Bible says His hand spans the universe, and the earth in the spectrum of the universe is like a microscopic little tiny dot. So isn't it amazing? Not only is the earth a dot, but, you know, our continents are little specks. And then inside of the speck of the continent, we have states and we have cities. And then you are a speck in a speck. So Do you ever start to feel a little insignificant? Like you're a speck on a speck, in a speck, around a speck, and God still says, I care about you. And God could just flick us with his massive universe hand, but he doesn't. That's why David, the psalmist, he actually asked this question rhetorically in Psalm 8, verse 4. He said, what is man that thou art mindful of him, or the son of man that thou visitest him? Like David's acknowledging what we're just thinking about now. Like we're just little nothings on this earth, but God in his omniscience and his omnipresence is able to have not only a care for us, but he actually visits us and he thinks of us. He's mindful of us. And that's just something that's even hard to even remember. Like, I think we take this for granted. We're like, oh yeah, God loves us, but man, what is man that thou even think about us? But not only does he care about us and he visits us, but as it turns out, he actually did something more than that. God's not like me with the mouse. God not only doesn't want to kill us, but he visits us, and then he was willing to die on the cross for the sins of the world. That's way past my ability to think. You know, you and I might think, oh yeah, I know the theology of the Bible. Yeah, yeah, yeah. Jesus came, God became a man, Emmanuel, died on the cross, rose from the grave. We got our theology all down. But can you just step back for a second and say, wow? That's just amazing that God would do such a thing. He cared about us that much that he was willing to become a man and die for the sins of the world. You know, if you're ever grouchy, bummed out, or depressed, think on those things. Remember that. And it really gets down to a single word, and that is the word forgiveness. Why did God do that? Because we desperately needed forgiveness. And without forgiveness of sin, the Bible says we all would be doomed. That's the natural flow of things. We are all sinners. The Bible says we've all fallen short. No one's righteous, not even one. And so that's the natural flow. Everything's going straight to hell. You say, Brad, can you say that in church? I just did. Why? Because people need to know it's real. Here in our text here in Acts chapter 13, we're going to see Paul's first sermon that he's going to give. He's not called Paul yet. He's still Saul, just FYI. We'll see his name change here in a while. But basically, this sermon reminds me of Stephen's sermon. Do you remember Stephen's sermon went through a few weeks ago? The one in Acts 7, where he gave a history of the whole Israeli existence. And it was like a little quick survey through the Old Testament. Well, Paul's doing a similar kind of sermon here at Acts chapter 13. Today, I just want to show you a couple verses. But it's Acts chapter 13, and it's verses 36 through 39 that I'd like to look at. And this is just one of those scriptures you have to kind of step back and realize the magnitude of what's being said. It's Acts chapter 13, verse 36. It says, for David, after he had served his own generation by the will of God, fell on sleep and was laid unto his fathers and saw corruption. But he, whom God raised again, saw no corruption. Be it known unto you, therefore, men and brethren, that through this man is preached unto you for the forgiveness of sins. And by him, all that believe are justified from all things from which ye could not be justified by the law of Moses. Again, verse 38 and 39. Be it known to you, therefore, men and brethren, that through this man, we're talking about Jesus, is preached to you the forgiveness of sins, and by him all that believe are justified from all things from which you could not be justified by the law of Moses. Now, you got to remember, Paul was an expert. He was the expert on the law of Moses. You know, if you were a mathematician and your train, the one you grew up and learned by was Albert Einstein, would you say, that's probably a pretty formidable mathematician? Well, did you know that Saul was trained by a guy named Gamaliel, who was the Albert Einstein? As Albert is to math, Gamaliel was to Judaism and theology of the Hebrew Bible, the Old Testament. And so Paul was raised to know the law of the Jews, the law of Moses and what have you. But here's this guy who was once killing Christians and imprisoning them. Now he's saying the Christians are right, and here's the truth. No one was ever justified by keeping the law of Moses, but you now can be justified through Jesus alone. Through this man is preached the forgiveness of sin and the promise that he would forgive you. And, you know, it's interesting because he starts with David. We started in verse 35, David was laid unto his fathers, and it says he saw corruption. What's that all about? Well, David, like everybody else on the planet, when he died, his body deteriorated, went in decay. Once you die, your body dies. And it's that, but it's also the result of sin. When Adam and Eve sinned, all humanity dies, goes into the grave. And this is what Paul's saying. David, Now, you might say, well, what does David have to do with anything? And why is he talking about that when he goes right to talking about Jesus? Well, you got to remember, the Old Testament, the Hebrew people, they knew that when you talk about David, that would point to the Messiah, which they knew was called the Son of David, which Jesus was the rightful one given that title, Son of David. And David was the one who saw corruption, that he died and was buried and did not raise up from the dead. And so even though David was that, it was also because of his sin. I think you could say the corruption was a result of even his own sin. And thus he died, even as we all sin and fall short, and the wages of sin is death. But I love what verse 39 starts to give us. And by him, Jesus, all that believe are justified. The word justified is one of the greatest words of the Bible, if you ask me. I love it. There's nothing in the cosmos that I can really compare to it, because what can make something that's really ugly and bad completely disappear and be erased forever, to where it's never going to be brought up again? You know, you might have a judge let you off with a gavel and say, "We're, you know, case dismissed because of some technicality or some loophole or something, case dismissed." But everybody's going to know, yeah, but you did something, got you into trouble, and that sticks with you. But when it comes to God's economy, who does he justify? All that believe are justified from all things. You might think, well, I've done really bad stuff. Well, all here is including the bad stuff you're thinking and know you've done. Even that stuff, he can justify you freely. We may be justified from all things, which the law of Moses never justified anybody. That's what the thing is. The word justified, the Greek word is an interesting word. Here in Acts 13:39, if you look up the Greek word, it's dikaiō, which means to render righteous, just, or innocent. There's no other model in the universe that really works like justification, where it's truly, like I like the more layman's term, justification, just as if I'd never sinned at all. It's like you never did it. And that's the work that Jesus Christ does. He justifies us. Jesus does not only forgive us, but we're justified in him, it says here. Forgiveness, if you would, takes care of the debt of sin. You and I owe a debt. And there's a forgiveness that comes to the believer, the Christian. It's a paying of a debt. That's forgiveness. Justification sort of puts a positive credit on your account, if you would, with God. It's really a demonstration of his grace, the word grace, undeserved, unearned favor God wants to show you. No matter how bad you've been, because of Jesus, if you should repent of your sin and accept Christ and believe the work of the cross, you will be forgiven and justified, just as if you'd never sinned, rendered righteous, just, and innocent. And don't you love that part of God's forgiveness, that he is able to forgive and forget? You and I can claim to do that. You know, you sin against me, I sin against you, and I can come up and say, I'm sorry, and you'll say, okay, I forgive you. Will you forget to? Oh, I'll try. But we can do, that's all we can do. We don't have the ability to forget. You'll always remember that time, or Pastor Brett sinned against you and called you a nincompoop or something. I can't believe it. You know, I say sorry and I even can mean it, but you say, yeah, but I'll never forget that. That's just human nature. God has that ability just to wipe it away and say, I remember your sins no more. What an amazing part of God. A man was telling his friend about an argument he had with his wife and commented. He said, oh, I hate it. Every time we have an argument, she gets historical. He said, you mean hysterical, right? And he said, no. I mean, historical, every time we argue, she drags up everything from the past and holds it against me. I'm sure none of you wives would do that to your husband. But being historical, are you good at that, bringing up old sins? And, you know, are you Santa? Are you keeping a list and checking it twice and remembering who's naughty and nice? Well, thanks be to the Lord. He doesn't, for the believer, for the person who repents of their sins, he doesn't keep a list. He says, I've blotted out your sins and wiped them out altogether, put them as far as the east is from the west. So how did this happen? Well, this is through the line of David. That's the connection, why Paul is connecting David. But David not only is the, you know, the great, great, great, great, great, great grandfather of the Messiah, Jesus, but David is also a perfect example of, even in the Old Testament, of how God's mercy is so amazing, his forgiveness, forgiven. David knew what that meant, and he was one who talked about it. In fact, David, I love the Bible that it doesn't have just pristine, stained glass Bible characters. They're all perfect. I love it because, man, I can relate to the characters of the Bible. There's only a couple characters that go out unscathed without major sins recorded. You know, I love Joseph, who's a picture of Jesus in the book of Genesis. And because he's this perfect picture of Jesus, there's no record of sin on him. even though he was a normal guy and he did sin. But the Bible doesn't tell us any of his sins. And there's a whole huge section of Genesis written about him. That's amazing. Daniel's another guy who gets a whole book of the Bible and there's no recorded sin on Daniel's account. But almost everybody else, maybe Job, I'll give him maybe that clearance as well. You can make that argument because some of his discussion with his friends wasn't so great. But other than that, all the Bible heroes, David, Abraham, these guys were great guys, of course, but how could we call them great? How can you say, the Bible calls David a man after God's own heart. Wow, you must have been really righteous to be called that. Yes, but how did David become righteous to be called a man after God's own heart? Forgiveness. David was a murdering, adulterous sinner. And it's really something. Would you keep your finger here in Acts and turn with me to Psalm 32? In Psalm chapter 32, David had several sins, of course, recorded in the Bible. Of his most egregious, you might argue, he did a bunch of sins, but one of the biggest ones was, if you remember, adultery and murder. And the story is really kind of something because this touches on one of the major themes we're talking about today and how this all shakes out. So David, during the time of war, when the men were off at war, but for some reason this time, David's staying home. So all the men are gone and he's just there chilling on his rooftop one nice evening when he looks down on the city of David was there on the hillside looking down on the Kidron Valley. And so David looked down there and he saw all the houses and he saw this woman taking a bath. Ironically, her name Bathsheba. You know, in Psalm 32, what we have is David's, what's going on in his mind and his heart when this whole story goes down? That's kind of what we're looking at here in Psalm 32. The one thing you need to know about the sin of David is, you know, like Numbers 32:23 says, be sure your sin will find you out. And so David's going to have to learn this, but it all comes in the story. David's looking at this woman. He lusts after her, sends a servant to bring her to his house. They sleep together, and then she gets pregnant. Her husband, Uriah, the Hittite, he's off fighting the battles, and now she's pregnant. So David gets into cover-up mode, where he says, okay, we got to fix this. And so he says, okay, bring Uriah, let him come home for leave. And then he'll sleep with his wife tonight. And then when she gets pregnant, we'll be able to cover it up because he was here and he slept with her. So we'll now think that that's what got, they didn't have DNA and stuff in those days. So they bring Uriah, but Uriah does something that's kind of interesting. Instead of going into his house and giving his wife a kiss on the cheek and having a night of romance and reunion, he sleeps on the front porch and doesn't even go into his house. It kind of makes you wonder, did Uriah know something was wrong? Something sort of stank about the whole situation? So he doesn't even go in his house. And David's thinking, oh man, now there's no way we could sort of pass it off like he got her pregnant. So he sends Uriah back with a letter and gives it to Joab, the commanding officer of the Israeli army. And the letter it basically says this, put Uriah at the very front line of the battle and then give the charge to retreat, but just don't tell Uriah and leave him out there by himself. And so Joab's like, cool, whatever. So they do that. And Uriah dies in battle, which is murder. David murdered Uriah by that action. Well, when the word got back to David, David's thinking, great, mission accomplished. And what's really sad is before Uriah is even cold, David marries Bathsheba, you know. Now, you say, okay, it seems like he got away with it. Oh, it sure does. Just like you and I, we think we got away with it. But remember, Numbers 32, be sure your sin will find you out. Not God. God finds you out. He already knows long before you even did it. But your sin will catch up to you, and David's going to have to learn this. So David's thinking everything's great, sort of, but Nathan the prophet shows up at his house and says, David, I got to talk to you. Sure, whatever. And Nathan said, you know, there's a little family in Israel here. They just got this one little lamb. He's a baby, fluffy, cute little lamb, and he's like their little pet. It's just a sweet little lamb. The neighbor's got flocks and herds and all kinds of wealth, and he's got, you know, thousands of sheep, but this one family, poor. They have one little lamb. Well, the rich guy had a dude over to his house for dinner. And instead of going from his own flock, he snuck over to the neighbor's with the little sweet little lamb, slit its throat, and cooked it up and gave his guest lamb chops from the poor family. Now, you got to remember, David's a shepherd originally. He has a heart for the sheep. And so David hears this story. In fury, he rages and says, that man should surely die. And then Nathan says to David, you're that man. And David knew what he was talking about, that he took the wife of a poor little guy who's out fighting battles And David, you know, even though it was against the Lord to have multiple wives, the Lord even said kings aren't supposed to multiply wives, but David was already doing that. And David just multiplies another wife to himself. It's like the guy with the big flock and then the poor little family. It's the same thing. That's why Nathan tells the story. And David says to Nathan the prophet, I have sinned against the Lord. He's not weeping. He's not sobbing. Was that real repentance? Does anybody know, was that real repentance? The answer is yes. And the reason we know is because Nathan says on the Lord's behalf, then your sin is forgiven. One thing you should know, though, when you think, oh, good, I'm so glad God forgives sin. He does, and he forgets our sin. But there is something on our side that you need to remember. There's often repercussions of our sin. Like, the Lord will forgive you. You get to go to heaven. It's amazing. But when you do sinful stuff, it still hurts. You know, the sin itself, David would live a brutal life from this point on. He'd end up losing the baby. They'd end up, you know, with a military coup from his son. Like, David will die kind of a miserable little old man, which is really sad. He should have died a glorious king of Israel. But his sin caught up to him. All that to say, you say, Brett, why are we here in Psalm 32? Well, here's why. Because David tells us what went on in his brain at that time. And you're going to recognize this, I bet some of you. He starts out in Psalm 32, verse 1. Blessed, King James word for happy. Happy or blessed is he whose transgression is forgiven, whose sin is covered. Now, would you pause there just for a second? This is an interesting word, covered. It's a word that you and I should kind of stop and take note, because in the Hebrew Bible, the Old Testament, there's a word for covered, and the word is atonement. And it means to cover up. So that's kind of an interesting thing. Now, good news, by the time you get to the New Testament version of atonement in the Greek text, it means a different thing. Similar, but different. In the Old Testament, it means to cover up, like sweep it under the rug, but it's still kind of there. But in the New Testament, when our sins are atoned for, the idea is to do away with completely, to blot out our transgressions. The reason I tell you this is because there's a difference between trying to cover up your sin versus the Lord covering your sin. And this is what David's saying. Blessed is he whose sins or transgressions are forgiven, whose sin is covered. And the idea, if you try to cover up your sins, it's going to be revealed. God's going to reveal it. Be sure your sin will find you out. But if you confess your sins to the Lord, you can be sure the Lord will cover your sins. And in the New Testament sense, it means cover and do away with completely, which is wonderful. So David's saying, man, you're going to be happy if your sins are forgiven and if your transgressions are covered.
15: 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All right, Pastor Brett is with me. You know, it's been said that public speaking is at or near the top fears for most people, even sometimes rated higher than death, which is kind of crazy, right? And for Christians, it seems that sharing their faith with others is also a fear for many.
13: Oh, yeah.
15: How then, Brett, can someone drum up the courage to share their faith in Jesus with another person?
13: Good question, Kurt. And a lot of Christians are nervous about sharing their faith because they're afraid they'll say something wrong or get rejected or expected to have all the answers. But honestly, evangelism isn't about being a perfect debater or about pointing people to great intellectual endeavors. It's about pointing people to Jesus. We can all do that. And a lot of the fears we have you ever noticed how many of those are just unfounded? They really don't have any real teeth. In Acts chapter 4, people marveled at the disciples that they were unlearned and ignorant men, but then they recognized that they had been with Jesus. And that's the key. Sometimes people forget salvation is ultimately God's work. We're simply called to just be faithful witnesses about what God has done in our own lives. And everybody can do that. The pressure isn't on you or me to save everybody. That's the Holy Spirit's job. So one of the simplest ways, in my opinion, to share your faith is just tell your story. What Jesus did in your life, the hope that you found in him. And we can talk about that. And that's why Romans 1:16, Paul said, for I am not ashamed of the gospel of Christ, for it is the power. What is the gospel itself is the power of God unto salvation. So if somebody feels fearful, I would encourage them, pray for boldness, love people sincerely, and then just trust God with the results. And Kurt, eternity, I think, wouldn't you agree, is too important for us to stay silent about Jesus Christ.
16: Yes, absolutely. And I appreciate that advice to pray for boldness, love people, and then we just trust God with the results. It really does take the pressure off. Thank you, Pastor Brett. 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Today's Word with Pastor Brett Metter is an outreach of Athey Creek Church in West Lynn, Oregon.
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8: In 1783, the Revolutionary War was nearly over, but America's future remained uncertain. officers in the Continental Army were angry. Congress had failed to provide promised pay, and some considered using the Army's power to force the government's hand. George Washington understood their frustration, but he also knew the liberty they had fought to win could be destroyed by the very army that secured it. Washington confronted his officers and urged them to choose honor, patience, and loyalty to the Republic over rebellion. He could have used their anger to increase his own power. Instead, he used his influence to restrain it. 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
0: Kids' books and stories and even superhero stories are all about how you are the superhero and you have the superpower just within yourself. But we don't have that power to love like Jesus all by ourselves. Guess what Jesus promised his disciples before he left? He said, I'm going to leave you with a superpower helper so that you can experience God's love for you and you could show God's love to other people, even when it's hard.
1: 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I'm Dave Wilson.
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1: So not many kids can say this. Third grade, Mrs. Humphreys was my teacher in a little tiny little school in Findlay, Ohio. You probably remember that school. You
3: drove by it.
1: I don't think you went
3: remember.
1: To elementary school there, did you?
3: No.
1: Furman Elementary. And I'll never forget this. Every day she would have a Bible story that she would read in a public school to the whole class.
3: Yeah.
4: Oh, wow.
3: That's before they took the Bible out of schools.
1: Yeah, I don't want to tell them how old I am, but yeah, this is a long time ago.
3: But it was your favorite time?
1: Well, I mean, recess was really the best because I could dominate on the playground. But no, I mean, I can remember, and she had like a kid's story Bible. And she would just sit in the front and open it up. And I'm not a church-going kid. I mean, I'm from a broken home, and my mom would try and take me to church, and I had to go. But I didn't like it, but I'll never forget. Yet, Mrs. Humphreys, she introduced me to the story of the Bible.
3: You know what I remember? I remember giving my life to Jesus and opening the Bible and starting to read. I didn't even know Old Testament, New Testament. I didn't know it was divided into books, but I started to read. And I remember thinking, are you serious? Like, this is amazing. I mean, how did no one tell me about this? You know? And so, isn't that interesting, our views of the Bible experience, some of our first days of reading the Bible or hearing it.
1: Yeah, I mean, story is powerful. And today we get to jump into another story, the Bible story, but Kina Aragon's story that we started yesterday. I mean, we got a lot of your story, but Kina, welcome back.
3: Thank you.
1: And we want you to keep going on your story. And if you missed yesterday, I don't want to recap it. You know, I'm going to recap your whole life in one sentence. Can't do it. You need to go back and listen.
3: Well, you've given your life to him. You've surrendered your life to him. Did you assume like, okay, this is going to be great? And it was probably.
0: Yes and no. I knew that God would do amazing things. I didn't know what that meant. Really what I knew at that time, especially, and even now, is that I just want Jesus. I want him to be near, and I want to be near to him. But even in the middle of that honeymoon period of first coming to know the Lord at 16, a father figure mentor passed away suddenly, heart attack. Don't think he knew the Lord, but he was a big influence in my life. He taught me how to play basketball. You know, he was just a big deal to me. And then shortly after that, my parents got a divorce. Then, you know, we dealt with addiction in my family. We dealt with a friend of mine from my old basketball team dying in a boating accident. They were drinking and boating, and it was just back to back to back.
3: When did you start writing poetry?
0: Oh, right after I came to know the Lord. So that was back at, like, when I was 16, 17.
3: So you kept writing.
0: So I kept going. I did the poetry club at USF. I would do the open mic nights. I would perform at churches if they wanted me to come and things like that. So I kept going for sure with those things in college. I didn't think about being published one day. That wasn't really on my mind. I saw it as almost like evangelism, like, okay, I'm going to proclaim something, but through poetry. And so that's what I did throughout college. And afterwards, around the time I met my husband, even a little bit before, that's when YouTube kind of, I sound so old now, YouTube became a thing. And so then it was like, oh, maybe you should put some videos out there. And so started working with other creatives in my area and would create spoken word videos. And so that's kind of how that
3: got
0: going.
3: Can you give us like a paragraph written that's in your head that like, this ministered to me as I wrote it?
0: There's one that I still want to make a video for called Just an Arrow. It's something like, he had his eyes set beyond shadows and leaves, trees blended together, a dark forest filled with fog would not block his purpose, for he had determined to never be filled with regret. And then it goes on about this warrior who, anyways, I don't want to give it all away, but it's a warrior who's going through a forest and he's shaping the arrow, but it's from the arrow's perspective and how uncomfortable that arrow is in the quiver and how it's bumping against other arrows and how it's not understanding its purpose. But when he shoots it, it hits his target, living flesh, this person. And instead of killing the person, the plot twist at the end is that it actually brings them to life. And so it's this ministry of reconciliation that we've been given, and we're sent out as arrows, but it's very uncomfortable. Like, imagine yourself as an arrow being shot through, and you're just like all of these dizzying colors and all of this forest, the trees blending together and fog, and you don't really always understand what's going on. And then God uses you and you're like, what? How? Like, in all of this mess and dizziness, like, how can you use me? And yeah, there's just so many pieces that God has given me, oftentimes, like I said before, just coming out of where I'm at.
3: You know, fall is when small groups start back up.
1: No, fall is when football starts.
3: Well, small groups start back up too. And if you're a group leader, you've been thinking about pulling some couples together for a marriage or family study. I hope you're thinking that. And this really is the best time of year to grab materials.
1: Yeah, I mean, you can get them right now through the end of August at Family Life. 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And there's no discount code needed. You just go there. You can pick from like The Art of Marriage or The Art of Parenting or Vertical Marriage. They're all video studies. And the workbooks are included. And I'm telling you what, you want to be a part of a group. It's phenomenal to watch God work in your family room. And it's so easy. It's plug and play.
3: Yeah. And I feel like we've done almost all of these studies. You guys, they're so good. And it's hard thinking, like, what can we do this year? We have the answer for you, and it's on sale.
1: We've got you covered. 25% off at familylife.com/shop. Even as we talked to you off mic, we know you've walked through some things in the last few years.
0: Yeah.
1: Talk to us about that, because Jesus has met you in a way that's been powerful but hard.
0: Yeah. I've had a lot of health issues the last 4 years, chronic pain. And I was like an athlete, never really, you know, any doctor's checkup would just be like, yep, you're good. And that's what I was used to growing up. And back in 2019, I developed these ovarian cysts that were massive and would just completely debilitate me. And back then, because endometriosis is oftentimes not diagnosed and sometimes doctors don't know to to even explore that. I was just told, take some Motrin and good luck.
1: Oh, really?
0: You know, and here's an emergency bill. I was dealing with that. I would say 2019, John and I, my husband and I would say, we've just been in the furnace since then.
3: Yeah.
0: My grandmother dying, who was the matriarch of my family. And then my health just started to decline with the cysts, but not really getting the help that I needed medically.
3: But you had a daughter in the midst of that?
0: Yeah. Yeah, okay. And she was, what was she, like three? So, she might not remember all of that. But what she would remember was really when she was about four, beginning of 2020, I went to go speak at this Bible conference thing. It was out of the state. So I called my husband at like 1 a.m. in extreme pain, pelvic pain. And should I go to the ER? Should I wait it out? It kind of died down. So I went back to Tampa, back home, and we went to see my gynecologist, and I specifically asked for this one woman who had treated me really great when I was pregnant, and we get there, and she had a family emergency, so she wasn't there. So they were like, but we have this male doctor. I was like, I don't want a male doctor. No, but I was like, well, we drove all the way here. Turns out, in God's providence, he specializes in endometriosis. He's like world renowned as a surgeon, as a specialist in endo. And he was the one who really spotted that and added

0: Life can be messy, but you don't have to figure it out alone.
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4: And I was enjoying myself too, because I was studying. I'm like, oh man, this is so cool. And I love what I'm writing. I love what I'm learning. And mysteriously, just in the middle of the night, this pain came from the back, the mid back area, wrapped around to my ribs, to my chest. And then it traveled up to my neck, to where every time I would inhale, it felt like someone was stabbing my lungs. And I was so confused because I had not done some crazy exercise or anything like that. It was just a regular day. And I had to go to the ER, and this was during kind of COVID protocols. So my husband was with me in the ER when they were like, it's good you came, because your heart's producing excess troponin and there could be some cardiac issue going on. Also, there might be a blood clot. Also, do you have a living will? Like, have you signed? Like, it was just boom, boom, boom. My body's shaking. I'm just thinking, am I going to be able to see my daughter ever again? Will she ever see me again? And then they're like, we're going to bring you upstairs and your husband can't come. So we're just going to monitor you and do all these tests. And so that brush with potential, you know, death was really traumatic and really big for us as a family in 2021. And really, I thought that was going to be like a 2-week thing. It ended up being in short, a year and a half, almost 2 years of debilitating back pain. Like, on a good day, it was 4 out of 10 pain. On a typical day, it was about 6 or 7 out of 10 pain. And on my worst days with flare-ups, it'd be 8 or 9 out of 10 pain. Where I'm taking way too many meds than anybody should be taking, and trying to find...
5: You're a mom.
4: Yeah. And then going from doctor to doctor and being told, have you tried yoga? Yes, I'm trying that. This is something way more severe. Just the results not being... It's very mysterious chronic illness with the back. Going into last year, 2022, my health was just in shambles, and we were just not able to carry the load of trying to bring my daughter to school, trying to just do regular life stuff when I'm having chronic fatigue and chronic back pain. And then I developed these cysts, even though I'm on meds for that, and had 3 surgeries at that point. We were just like, we need to move. Like, we need to move back home. And so we came back to Orlando, and I had my 4th kind of final, Lord willing, surgery, where they had to remove pretty much everything, ovaries, fallopian tubes, cervix, uterus, all of that. Hope it's okay that I'm being very transparent with the specifics, but that was a massive decision, because obviously we would have liked to have, you know, if it were up to me, 3-4 kids. I love kids. Yeah. I mean, I write kids' books. I love kids. But yeah, in God's providence, that's just how it happened. And the surgery was successful, but now I'm working through the hormonal changes that immediately puts you in menopause at age 33.
6: Ugh.
4: And so I jokingly say to my aunt, who's like about to hit menopause, I'm like, if you need any advice, like, let me know.
5: But how did you end up writing these 3 children's books in the midst of all that?
4: I think the first one is really special, because that came from a time in prayer. I was pregnant.
6: This one, Love Made?
4: Yeah, Love Made. So back then when I was pregnant, I didn't know I had any issues. I thought I was just regular, healthy person. Our pregnancy was a surprise. So it was very shortly after we got married, and we were like, well, wait 2 years. Boom, you're pregnant. I wrestled with that, because I was like, I'm not ready. I don't know if I'm mature enough to be a mom. And so I wrestled that. And then I had this health issue in my pregnancy where I would bleed. And so we thought we lost the baby. We didn't. After all that, I was praying and thinking about the Trinity. And I was just thinking about God being the Father, Son, and Spirit. And this, not just like the intellectual exercise of thinking about that, but just really delighting in the fact that God has lived in a community of love from before the foundation of the world. Like, that blows my mind.
5: They were in relationship.
4: In relationship. Yeah. Yes. And God is love, as the scripture says. And so thinking of creation as this overflow of joy within the Trinity, within the Godhead, that has overflowed so that the creatures of the world, and humans especially, can experience that love and be kind of brought into that, enveloped into that love. And so as I was praying about these things,

0: in my brain, it connected somehow to marriage and pregnancy. And how would I explain creation to my daughter? How would I explain the image of God to my daughter? And out came this poem in my journal.
1: It's beautiful.
0: Thank you. So I had a friend who was pregnant at the same time as me in my neighborhood and at my church. And she asked me to do a poem for her baby shower. And I was like, I don't have a poem on kids because I've never had a kid. So I can't do that. So I told her no. And then the same day as her baby shower, I wrote this poem. And so I texted her and I was like, do you want me to just like read it for my journal? Like I haven't memorized it. She's like, yeah, that's fine. So I did it. And the whole room's like crying at the end. So then I'm thinking maybe there's something to this piece. So I asked my animator friend to make a YouTube video out of it. I did the voiceover. He did the animation. And then that's when it really gained traction and got picked up and eventually got published. So
1: I can't wait to read this to our grandkids.
0: Oh,
1: like it's beautiful. And I love the concept of it, the illustrations. I feel like there aren't a lot of children's books that are reflecting the beauty of this kind of relationship.
0: Yeah.
2: Yeah, I got to be honest. When I picked it up, I thought I won't read the whole thing. I'll skim it. I read the whole thing, and I read all three sitting there on the couch. And, you know, hearing your story now, here's my thought. It may be totally wrong. You can't have biological children, but God's given you the gift of producing children, really, through these books. I mean, it's not over. You're going to continue to birth in a different way, beautiful children that are going to be impacted all over the world by what you write. I'm guessing there's a lot more to come.
0: Amen. Thank you. Thank you for saying that.
1: Tell us about Love Gave, which was the second one.
0: Okay, so Love Gave basically just continues that storyline of the Bible in a simplified way, but in that same lyrical style, that same sort of Trinitarian lens of love, and it explores the problem of sin, and it uses this friendship paradigm to say, hey, God made us to be friends with him, but our sin gets in the way of that so that we can't be friends.
1: Read a couple of those pages right there.
0: So each book starts out the same, and the same line for all three books.
1: I noticed that.
0: Before God made the heavens and the earth, he lived in perfect joy. He delighted in himself, one forever existing perfect being, Father, Son, and Spirit, all one. And then each book has a different line right after that. So in this case, in Love Gave, it's in love God made everything, even you and me. Now, he made us to be his friends, but we have a big, big problem. Do you know what it is? And then that gives the kids a chance to go, oh, it's this or that. And it's this big word, sin. And then it goes into Adam and Eve walk away from God in the Garden of Eden. And so it introduces sin as this problem that keeps us away from God, that we can't be friends with him. Because kids, you know, this kid I just met on the swings, he's my best friend now. You know, everything's about friendship at that time.
1: It's the gospel.
0: Yes, and it is. And the gospel is a story of friendship. It talks about sin, but then it also brings in Jesus as this friend of sinners and this friend of children, that he received them as they were. And that what we can do to be friends with God now is really based off of what God did for us. So it's this idea that love, God is love, and love loves so much that love gave us Jesus. So that's another line that's sort of repeated in all three books, that God is love and love loves so much blank. So in Love Gave, it's that love gave us Jesus, that all we have to do is believe in him and trust in him to be friends with him again. And then this last book, of course, Love Can.
2: You gotta have read them all?
1: No, but
0: we can do story time.
1: I know, but I love this one. A story of God's superpower helper.
0: Hey, yes, yeah. So Love Can, and that it kind of continues the biblical story from there.
2: I'm trying to give you some music to let you do your thing.
0: Yeah, so and Love Can introduces the power of the Holy Spirit using that superhero, superpower theme.
1: I love the superpower of love.
0: Yeah, but it's a little bit subversive in terms of the way that the culture, our culture thinks about superpower. So most kids' books and stories and even superhero stories are all about how you are the superhero and you have the superpower just within yourself. But Love Can is trying to tell kids, listen, we don't have that power to love like Jesus all by ourselves. We need a superpower helper.
2: Preach it.
0: And guess what Jesus promised his disciples before he left. He said, I'm going to leave you with a superpower helper so that you can experience God's love for you and you could show God's love to other people, even when it's hard, even when you have to wait in line or you have to share your toys or you have to forgive when that boy said something mean to you. And for grownups, we need that reminder as well that this parenting thing, this mentoring thing, this whatever season of life we're in, we don't have the power just from our own resources to be able to love like God or to love like Christ or even to experience the love of God. But love loves so much that love came to live in us. That's the line in Love Can.
1: So good.
0: That we can love too because of God. And actually, really quick, the title for this last one, I remember before, I knew I had to write a third book and I wanted it to be about the Holy Spirit. I wasn't sure. I was like, love does, love this. And it was the day that my grandmother passed away. My whole family was there in hospice and my cousin and I pulled away to get a breather at one point, my older cousin, Marusha, and she said, what about Love Can? And I was like, of course, all the light bulbs went off in my head and I was like, yep, that's it. And so it's just amazing how death and pain was juxtaposed with the birthing of this idea for this book that love can.
1: Kina, you are remarkable. And I think it's a great reminder for all of us that even in the midst of our pain, our journey, God still is using us. He'll make a dent where we're sent.
0: Yeah.
1: And I love that you haven't given up, that you've continued to persevere, that you've continued to follow Jesus, even when it's been difficult. Like you've had a rough road at times, as we all do at times, but thank you for giving us your heart, for giving God all of your gifts so that he can use them. You're remarkable.
0: Wow. Praise God. Thanks to the Holy Spirit. Thank you guys. Thank you.

0: We had a great time with Kina Aragon today, and she's got the three kids books, Love Made, Love Gave, and Love Can, and you want to get them for your kids or maybe for one of your friend's kids. You can get your copies right now by clicking the link in the show notes at familylifetoday.com, and we're going to have Kina back tomorrow.
1: Okay, you may not know this, but we want to hear from you.
0: Yeah, like literally hear you.
1: You can leave us a voice message with your questions, concerns, praise reports, or whatever. You know, maybe Dave said something that you totally disagree with.
0: Well, why'd you have to pick on me? Maybe it's you said
1: maybe,
0: something.
1: Maybe, probably.
0: Or maybe it was inspiring. See, I was nice.
1: No, I know you're always nicer than me.
0: I don't think so. Or maybe you just want us to answer a question or explore a certain topic. Whatever you want to say, you get to call and say. Mm.
1: All you have to do is go to speakpipe.com/familylifetoday. 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
4: The name Jesus Christ is undoubtedly one of the most recognized in the whole world. But there is a definite lack of information, and certainly more than enough misinformation, about how Jesus lived his life and about the message he taught. Welcome to Fully Devoted, brought to you by River City Christian and Pastor Jesse Smith. As a church, we started a series on the Gospel of Matthew in January 2020, taking a careful, methodical, and inspiring long walk through the life and teachings of Jesus. We hope you'll be encouraged in your spiritual journey as we learn more together about the one they call Jesus. Here is Pastor Jesse.
5: And all God's people said, if you have your Bibles, you can pull it out to Matthew chapter 16. Again, if you're new with us, we are a Bible-believing, Bible-teaching church. We just believe having your Bible out in front of you, something supernatural takes place. As we engage in it, the Word of God just does not come back void. Scripture says it's like a double-edged sword. It penetrates our soul. If you don't have your actual Bible, you can just pull out the phone and just Google Matthew chapter 16, and you can just click there and open it up. Well, the verses that we're looking at today are verse 5 through 20. As we continue this journey we've been in for a really long time, walking through the gospel of Matthew verse by verse by verse, as much as we possibly can. As I usually start every week, as a reminder, Matthew writes this gospel to prove to his fellow countrymen, the Jewish people, that Jesus is indeed the Old Testament Messiah that they've been awaiting. It's a 28-chapter argument using the Old Testament, Israel's history, now looking at Jesus in real time through his teaching ministry and miracles, that Jesus is indeed that guy. Now, to help us understand Matthew, we have broken up Matthew into these sections kind of that have a beginning and end to them, so we can kind of get our arms around some of these concepts. And the section that we're in right now, probably take us into and through chapter 18, is Matthew is allowing us to see Jesus prepare the 12 disciples for ministry after he's gone. See, the disciples right now, they've been following Jesus and they're watching him do things, and at times they're helping, but they've got some learning to do. They have some growing to do if they're going to be able to make disciples of all nations, because at this point, they're still not quite getting it. Not only do they have some sinful issues that they need to work through, like we all need to work through. In fact, Jesus is walking along the road and the disciples are arguing who's the greatest. I think they're missing the point. James and John at one point in time are pining for power positions in Jesus' future cabinet when he establishes his kingdom. But much of this sin, it comes from the biggest issue and what we're going to be addressing today. And that is they have some important spiritual enlightenment that they need to see. At this point, they're a lot like the religious leaders. They've grown up in the same paradigm. They view things as the same way, particularly as it pertains to quote-unquote religion, and that it's all about what you do and don't do. And because of that, they have some spiritual blinders on that Jesus is trying to remove. See, the real problem is they don't have a right view of who Jesus really is. Therefore, they're not going to be able to do what he's calling them to do. And because of this, you see him say, "Oh, you men of little faith." And so today we have a really important moment. If you've been with us all along, we have a crescendo moment, a light bulb moment. Today we would say we have a come to Jesus moment, and yet this is exactly what it is. For these guys, it is literally their come to Jesus moment. Today we have the most important aha moment that's at the heart of who they will become, and because of that, what they'll be able to accomplish in the name of Jesus Christ. Because as you hear me say all the time, if you've been around here, we have to have correct doctrine, because correct doctrine leads to correct belief. And you have to have correct belief because that eventually leads to correct behavior. If you have the wrong behavior, it's because somewhere there's a wrong belief and therefore probably goes back to some kind of wrong doctrine. And so today what we're looking at is really Christology, which is the study of who Jesus is. We have to have a correct view of Jesus so that we can correctly believe and then live as he's called us to live. All right, let's dive in. This is an exciting passage. Maybe I'm the only one that's excited, but it's an amazing passage. We start off in verse 5, chapter 16, verse 5, and it says, "When they went across the lake, the disciples forgot to take bread." Seriously? You know, when you preach through this stuff, so I'm studying it week in and week out. I'm along the ride for every single story. We've just come off preaching of the 5,000, feeding of the 5,000. Literally where they're leaving, getting into the boat, is where Jesus just fed 4,000 people with 7 loaves of bread. And these guys are worried about the fact they forgot to stop by In-N-Out before they got in the boat. We're not going to have enough. They've just witnessed Jesus give multiple all-you-can-eat buffets, and they think this bread is going to be an issue. And so in response to that, Jesus says, "Be careful, be on guard against the yeast of the Pharisees and Sadducees." And what I want you to see is that the guys are worried about bread is connected to Jesus warning them against the yeast of the religious leaders. So let's unpack it. First off, I'm not gonna assume anybody knows what yeast is. In fact, most of you probably do. Yeast is often called leaven in the Old Testament. Yeast is the ingredient that makes dough rise when being cooked. So for instance, when you take a Mexican tortilla and you cook it, it does not rise because it does not have yeast. And so therefore it stays flat. Now, without understanding, the Old Testament would use yeast often as an example of sin. The point was, just as a little bit of yeast impacts the entire dough to rise, just a little bit of sin is going to impact your entire life. You can't compartmentalize yeast in the dough so that when you cook it, only a little area rises. The same is true. You can't compartmentalize sin in your life. So I'm just going to sin in this area of my life. It doesn't work that way. It bleeds into every area of your life. So he says, be on guard against the yeast of the religious leaders. So what is this? Well, as we read, we're going to see what it is. It's connected to them being worried about bread. So here's how the disciples respond to that statement. Verse 7, they discussed this amongst themselves and said, is it because we didn't bring any bread? Are you kidding? Right? I mean, this is a case study in missing the point. So after everything they've experienced, Jesus is going to lay bare the real issue. Verse 8, but Jesus, aware of this, said, you men of little faith. Now, this is what he's really addressing. This is the big issue that we'll come back to. The most dangerous of yeast is unbelief. Jesus is saying, after all you've seen, how are you not getting this? And so he says, you of little faith, why are you talking amongst yourselves about having no bread? Do you still not understand? I love this. He says, don't you remember the 5 loaves for 5,000? Think about how many baskets you gathered afterwards. Verse 11, or the 7 loaves for 4,000. How many baskets did you gather then? Verse 11, how is it you don't understand that I'm not talking to you about bread? I think Jesus is actually getting a bit frustrated here. You know, I know Jesus is amazing. And I know scripture says of him that he's gracious, merciful, slow to anger, and abounding in love. Yet, I think his patience with the 12 is waning a bit. So he goes on to say, be on your guard against the yeast of the Pharisees and Sadducees. Verse 12, then they understood he was not telling them to guard against the yeast and bread, duh, but against the teaching of the Pharisees and the Sadducees. So what is this yeast that Jesus is warning to be a guard against? We can spend a whole lot of time on their teaching or on their false doctrine that we need to be on guard against. Scripture says actually earlier, he actually uses that phrase before, be on guard against their yeast of hypocrisy. So we need to be on guard against that. Scripture tells us that their yeast was the teaching that As long as you do all the right things outwardly, the heart doesn't matter. That's a yeast we need to be on guard against. Scripture says their yeast was teaching that you were saved based on performance, not grace, that you can actually earn your way to heaven. We need to be on guard against that. The list could go on and on and on. We could spend the next hour talking about the false teaching of the religious leaders to be on guard against. That can still and does at times bleed into the church today. But in context, we've come off a passage where Jesus has shown the disciples in the first four verses of chapter 16 what spiritual blindness looks like. And at the core of their yeast, at the core of their false doctrine, at the core of their teaching was the refusal and purposeful rejection of the signs that point to the fact that Jesus is the Messiah. They're ignoring all the evidence. I've already said it today. I've said it multiple times. But again, Matthew is writing this gospel as a 28-chapter argument using the Old Testament to show us that Jesus is that guy. In the Old Testament, it had many things. It said there would be signs that the Messiah is amongst you. And when you see these things, he has come. One of those things that it lists multiple times in the Old Testament is that when you see the lame walk, the mute speak, and the blind see, he is amongst you. How many stories have we walked through in the last 15 chapters of Matthew that we see Jesus heal the lame, the mute, and the blind over and over again, at times in front of the religious leaders? In fact, as I said a couple weeks ago, if you've ever noticed, the religious leaders never deny the miracles because they couldn't. They saw them take place. They don't deny that Jesus had supernatural power ever in the Gospels. What do they argue? They try to discredit those miracles as being from God, ignoring the evidence. The most dangerous yeast of the religious leaders is in their spiritual blindness. They did not believe. The most dangerous of yeast is unbelief. See, the disciples being worried about bread after everything they have seen, literally coming off feeding 4,000 people with 7 loaves, is screaming out loud, unbelief. And that's why, again, at the beginning of the passage, he says, "Oh, you of little faith." In the original language, that literally means insufficient faith. It's insufficient. The faith you guys have right now, like the religious leaders, the faith that's not going to work where we're going. It's not going to work with what I'm calling you to do. If you don't get this lesson and I'm trying to teach you in this moment, you're going to fail the course. It's crucial, he's saying, that you don't go down the path of the religious leaders. For your road is different, but it's up to you. For again, in a short period of time, he's going to give them the charge to go make disciples. And if they don't have this belief about who Jesus is right, they don't have a chance. See, this is the third time in Matthew's gospel that Jesus uses this exact phrase of the 12, "you of little faith." The first was in the midst of the storm that was so ferocious, if you remember, that these professional, proficient fishermen who lived and worked every day on the Sea of Galilee, they're in the middle of the storm. They became so afraid that they thought they were going to drown. And they see Jesus sleeping in the back of the boat and they think, how can he do this? So we wake him up and say, what are you going to do? And Jesus's answer is, "you of little faith. Why are you afraid? I mean, haven't you seen what I've done? I am here amongst you." And then it says, he then got up, rebuked the winds and the waves, and it was completely calm. Which, by the way, it's the end of this story that they start whispering amongst themselves. They're afraid to even ask Jesus, but they say, "What kind of man is this? I mean, who is this guy that even the waves and the wind listen to him?" The second time this phrase is used, that Matthew uses this phrase, Jesus speaks it, is when Jesus comes out and walks on water, and then Peter sees it and said, "That looks like a cool thing to do. Can I do it too?" And Jesus says, "Come on out." And so Peter starts to walk on water, but then he saw everything around him and then began to sink. And Jesus reaches out. And what does he say? First words, "You of little faith. Why did you doubt?" By the way, it's at the end of this story that they start to question, "Is this really the Son of God?" And yet still with all that, here again, with all those signs, he says, "You of little faith, why are you discussing the issue of bread?" And although they seemingly are slowly getting it, like us, I think, we are close, we're there, and yet we so quickly go back to the default mode of insufficient faith. And with what he's about to call them to do, it's not going to work. I remember when I was in college and, you know, you're just trying to do everything you can to just get through it. You're just financially just holding on. And I remember you'd be in the dorm room and a bunch of guys were saying they're going out and you're like, "I don't have any money. Can we drop by the ATM?" And I remember taking that card and putting it in and I'm just trying to get $20 out, but I was actually a little nervous. And then you put in the code and it says, insufficient funds. I don't have enough of what I'd like to have to do what I want to do. Insufficient faith. And although that's not a great place to be, the challenge from Jesus is, how's your faith? Are you seeing the signs that are all around you? We've all been in that place once or twice where our insufficiencies have been revealed, and it's not fun. And so it's out of that insufficient faith. It's out of this section. It's out of, oh, you of little faith. It's out of, a couple weeks ago, are you so dull? It's out of those first four verses in which Jesus has used the religious leaders to show what spiritual blindness looks like. It's out of this passage, 5 through 12, when he's challenging them on their insufficient faith of being just as spiritually blind as the religious leaders because they're not acknowledging the signs of who he is. It's out of all that that we come to this crescendo moment, this aha moment, this come to Jesus moment. The very next verse, verse 13, says this. When Jesus came to the region of Caesarea Philippi, he asked his disciples, who do the people say the Son of Man is? Now, they knew who he was referring to, that he was referring to himself, because he's used that phrase or term of himself quite often. So he's saying, who do the people say I am? They replied in verse 14, some say John the Baptist, others say Elijah, still others Jeremiah or one of the prophets. Okay, so the people think I'm a good guy or a good moral teacher or maybe a prophet, but that's not who I am. And that answer isn't good enough. It's insufficient. So Jesus goes on in verse 15 to say, but what about you? It's nice that the people think I'm a good guy. But as I'm preparing you to take the gospel to the ends of the earth, coming out of all the insufficient faith moment, Jesus asks them the most important question of all time that every one of us will be forced to answer in one way or another in this life or the next. And our answer to this question is the most important answer we will ever give. For not only will it change how we live this life, but it will determine our eternal destiny. It will determine our eternal destination. Jesus asks them, okay, that's all nice, but who do you say I am? Beware of the yeast of the religious leaders of unbelief. Who do you say I am? Now, a couple things here. He first takes them to Caesarea Philippi. This is one of the most out of the way, out of their culture, out of Israel, out of their comfort zone places that Jesus could have taken them to ask them this all-important question. Honestly, if I'm writing the story, which we're all glad I'm not, but if somehow I'm in charge, I think I take the 12 to the temple and we go on top where we have a view of Jerusalem and I say, who do you say I am? And then Peter says, you're the Christ, and the clouds split and everyone's super excited. But that's not what he does. Jesus takes them to Caesarea Philippi. Let me show you another map. I did this a couple weeks ago. Jesus spent the majority of his time ministering on the north side of the Sea of Galilee, so Capernaum, Bethsaida. As we saw a couple weeks ago, though, he took a couple trips. One of those trips he took was up to Tyre, which is, you know, 40 miles away. So it wasn't like accidental. It wasn't, we were just in the neighborhood. And that is a very non-Jewish area. In fact, that's where he has an appointment with a woman who is called a Canaanite. They believed someone that could never be saved. And so Jesus has a moment to show them that everyone can be saved. The gospel is for everyone. And then he purposely comes back to the Sea of Galilee, but he doesn't go through Capernaum, Bethsaida. He goes around the north side down to the east side of the Sea of Galilee, which is called the Decapolis, which is where the pig herders were. This is where he just fed the 4,000, showing them, I love all people just the same, the non-Jewish and the Jewish people. Then they get into the boat, they forget bread, and they go across the Sea of Galilee to Tiberias or Megiddon. That's what it says at the end of chapter 15. By the way, if you're wondering, Jerusalem's way down here by the drums to get a context of what's going on. So then out of this conversation, Jesus decides to take the 12 to Caesarea Philippi. That's about 25 to 30 miles north of where he's been doing most of his ministry. By the way, that doesn't go anywhere. You're not going through Caesarea Philippi. And so Jesus purposely, with intent, takes the 12 out of the area of Israel to Caesarea Philippi, which is really the Vegas of the times. Caesarea Philippi was more deplorable and known for its debauchery of all kinds than our Vegas today. And so really the title of the message is Jesus takes the 12 disciples to Vegas. And that's what you have here. Why? Well, as interestingly as it is, instead of what happens in Vegas stays in Vegas, what we get here is what happens in Caesarea Philippi is the most important declaration in the history of the world that cannot stay there. It cannot stay in Caesarea Philippi. He's preparing the disciples for ministry after he's gone. And this declaration that's about to be made must be made public. It must go as far as you can take it to the ends of the earth. You can take that map down. It's in the city of Caesarea Philippi where they worship the pagan god Pan, the Greek god Pan. If you don't know who he was, you've probably seen a picture of him before. He was a man head, man body, but he had a goat horn and goat ears, and then everything waist down was a goat. But what he was the god of was the god of fertility. So you can get an idea of what was going on in the city. His companions that were around him all the time, they were known as the nymphs. In mythology, they were the beautiful, sexualized, mythological maidens, which I'm sure you can see where this is going. It's where we get our term nymphomaniac from. And so when you would worship this god Pan in the city, to put it in the PG version, it involved highly inappropriate, very public, no holds barred sexual worship. It's also here in Caesarea Philippi where there was a cave where it had an underground spring that shooted up and actually was a part of the source of the Jordan River. Does anyone know what the name of the cave was? The name of the cave was the Gates of Hades. They believed it's out of this cave and this spring that it was the doorway to the underworld. And so after all these conversations, after all this preparation, after all this insufficient faith, Jesus takes them 30 miles out of the way, out of Israel, to one of the most sinful areas of the time, where there was a fountain named the Gates of Hell, to ask them this very specific question: who do you say I am? The people say a good guy, a prophet, maybe even John the Baptist or Elijah. Do you agree with him? Will you continue in insufficient faith? Are you feeding off the yeast of the religious leaders? Or have I not demonstrated for you enough through my genealogy, my virgin birth, my miracles, my teaching, such as the Sermon on the Mount, that I'm so much more significant than just a prophet? So here again, we have this buildup and we come to verse 16. Matthew 16, 16, the climax of all of Matthew's gospel. Simon Peter answers, "You are the Christ, the Son of the living God." Again, allow you to see the scene. It's not on the beautiful temple of Israel. No, this is in Caesarea Philippi, the worst of the worst cities of the time, literally where they have a cave called the Gates of Hell, that Jesus intentionally takes them to ask this all-important question, to hear the greatest declaration of all time: you are the Christ, the Son of the living God. Can't make this stuff up. This is very intentional. And so in verse 17, as we preached a couple weeks ago, Jesus gives us some very important spiritual insight. Jesus, in response to Peter says, Jesus replied, "Blessed are you, Simon of Jonah." Simon is his birth name. "Blessed are you, Simon, for this was not revealed to you by man, but by my Father in heaven." Peter finally gets the right answer, but Jesus doesn't give him any credit for doing so, which is true for every one of us in this room. As we learned a few weeks ago in the previous passage, whatever is correctly discerned by us isn't because we finally figured it out, but because the Spirit of the living God has illuminated it for us. We can't even take credit for our faith, for even our faith is a gift of God. And where I would differ from the Calvinists, which I don't want to go down this road, but where I would differ is I believe that the Spirit of the living God illuminates truth for us and our heart is cracked open. We can see that truth, and every person in that moment has an opportunity to either accept or deny that truth. Who do you say I am? Then verse 18, we see all this background information come into context. It's out of that that Jesus says in verse 18, "I tell you that you are Peter, and on this rock I will build my church, and the gates of hell will never overcome it." Now, there's been some misunderstanding on this verse over the years that I don't want to spend a lot of time on, because I think it's pretty clear, especially in light of all of Scripture, where nowhere in Scripture does it say the church is going to be built on a specific person other than Jesus Christ. And in context of what Jesus is teaching them, that he is the Messiah. So first he says, "You are Peter." It's Jesus, if you remember, in the beginning of John, when he calls Peter into service, that his name was Simon. And Jesus says, "I'm going to change your name from Simon to Peter," which is the Greek, or Cephas, which is the Aramaic. It means pebble is what it means. So he says, you are Peter, Petros, and on this rock, different word, Petra.
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3: 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Life is not always peaceful. Wars happen. Conflicts rage. Lives are lost. The news is inundated with updates. Issues are turned inside out, angle upon angle scrutinized. In the midst of opposition to war, we can all agree. We all long for an end to bombs dropping, for casualties to stop, and freedom for all. 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
5: Amaziah the king said to the man of God, "But what do I do about all the money I just spent?" The man of God answered, "The Lord is able to give you much more than that." Then Amaziah discharged the army that had come to him from the north to go home again, and they became very angry and returned home in fierce anger. Okay, why are they so mad? Dude, they disrupted their whole lives. Yeah, they got the money, but they were going to get the spoils of war as well. They felt mistreated, so now they're super ticked off, and that's going to be a problem. But we got to give this king credit right off the bat. God was able to change his plans. Could God change your plans? Because here's what's interesting. You sat down at the coffee shop, and you were going to try to get some work done, but God had a divine appointment where you interacted with somebody else, and now you ended up needing to talk to them. Are you going to what? Switch gears and talk to them, or are you going to ignore them and just keep doing what you're doing? Y'all, there's personalities in this room where you're very spontaneous. You love change. As a matter of fact, you're praying for a divine appointment to stop you because work's boring, right? Then there's some of you that are so scheduled that the idea of switching at the last minute and not getting it done freaks you out. Here's what I'm asking. Who's the king of your life? Who gets to call the shots? If God comes in and says, "We're not doing this anymore. We're doing this," will you follow? It costs this guy a lot. You're going to find out how much it cost him. What do I mean? He's going to go off to war. You know what happens when he's gone? All those men that he sent home, they raid his territory while it's unprotected, kill 3,000 of his people, and steal a ton of his stuff. That's what happens when he made that decision. He knew it wasn't going to go well, and now he had to make a decision. Yes, is there benefits to doing it God's way? Yeah, he said God can make up for what you're going to lose. But there's also a lot of cost and ramifications for doing what's right, yeah? If you're a Christian, you know that. Man, I feel like as a Christian leader, that's all I do, is I try to make the right decision, and there's ramifications. There's always a problem with it. When I'm dealing with so many opinions, I can never make everybody happy at the same time. So I do this, and this group gets mad, and I do this, and this group gets mad. It's just kind of how it goes. But my job is to do what is right, regardless of complication. And even though that is true, here's what I want to focus on this guy. He shouldn't have been in the situation in the first place. I bet you anything he's blaming God. Really, God? Awesome. So I just spent, what, somebody calculated this out and it was in the millions. I just spent millions of dollars out of our national budget and you just made me, what, chalk that up to a loss? And I got to switch over. Nice. Why is it so hard to follow you, Lord? You always need me to make the right decision. Here's the deal. It may be hard to follow the Lord, but it's a lot harder when we keep getting ourselves into jams of no-win situations. Y'all following me? Let me give you a scenario. Now, this is hypothetical, but it's very realistic. A woman comes to me. Hey, Pastor, I need your advice on something. Yes, ma'am, what's going on? She's a young mom. She has three kids under the age of 12. Her youngest is 3. She comes to me and she says, Pastor, I think I need to break up with my boyfriend. Oh, really? Why is that? You know, he is borderline abusive, and I'm watching a pattern develop, and he is getting more and more aggressive and angry and hurtful, and I can absolutely see it. He has already crossed the line numerous times, and I need to call it. Now, of course, as a pastor, I'm going to be like, yep, that dude's got to go, right? She said, here's my problem. We live together. We've lived together since we first got together. We've been together for 2 years. My youngest child is 3. That's not the little girl's dad, but 2/3 of her life, that's been her dad. He lives with us. He's in there every day. And for me to break up with this guy, they know nothing about his abusiveness. They only know him as the nice guy. And what I'm going to do is if I break up with this guy, it's going to completely rock and disrupt our entire household. I don't know what to do. What do you recommend? Do you understand that there's no easy solution there? There is no, oh, this is what you should do. It's easy. You see, the easy solution was left off the table, what, 2 years ago? When we didn't check in with the Lord about the dude in the first place, when we didn't check in with the Lord on whether or not we should involve our kids into his life, when we didn't check in with the Lord on whether we should move in with this dude, the bottom line is we took easy answer off the table. All we have is hard answers. Is there a right one? Yes. Is it easy? No. But here's my problem with those scenarios, because we're doing them all the time. Here's my problem with that scenario. We get mad at God. Really, God? You're asking me to give up all this stuff? Dude, I never told you to get all that stuff in the first place. You keep telling me it's hard to live for me. You know what? I came to you and I said, my yoke is easy and my burden is light. If you do it my way consistently, there is a simplified version. There is a lighter way to live, not a heavier way to live. I'm not here. Now, don't get me wrong. Being a Christian in a broken world is hard. Here's my point. Why can't it just be hard on the outside and not just on the inside too? Y'all heard this phrase? It's not the water on the outside of a boat that sinks it. It's the water on the inside. See, the world's going to be broken and messed up and everything, but does the bitterness have to get inside you? Does the sin have to get inside you? Does the messed up decisions have to get inside you? You were built to rise above the difficulty. When you start pulling it into your life, you start sinking the ship and making it go down. We keep putting ourselves into no-win situations, and then what? Blame God for it? What we're supposed to do is say, God, I got myself in a jam. I need your strength and your wisdom to walk out of it. That is exactly what a Christian should do. Because once again, you're going to make mistakes. So am I. We're broken people. We're not doing everything right. But when it goes wrong, we got to be careful on who to blame. Yeah? We need to just be calling it on us and saying, Lord, save me. Rescue me from me. All right. Now, with this war that this king wants to do against Edom, that's another nation, he wants to go beat them up. It's really a test on whether he's going to be a Christian leader or a, what, secular leader. Is he going to be spiritual or is he going to be secular? How are we going to know that? Is he going to do what God told him to do? Or is he going to do just what he wants to do? Same thing goes for you. How do you run your home? How do you run your work? If you constantly just do what's natural to you, you're a secular leader. If you check in periodically with God, you're a Christian leader. Big difference. Well, sure enough, I'm going to paraphrase how it went. You know how the battle went? It went awesome, at least for the good guys.
14: right? So he leads them into battle. It says he killed 10,000 soldiers of the Edomites on the battlefield. But then it says he captured 10,000 prisoners of war. You know what he did with them? He took them onto a high cliff and shoved them off. Well, that's weird. That's kind of extreme, don't you think? Can't we just kill them another way? Or are we to... Okay, I'm a pretty practical guy, so let's talk through this for a moment. Right? You're up on a super high cliff. It's got to be a really high cliff, and I'll tell you why in a moment. But here's what happens. How long does it take to shove 10,000 people off a cliff? I would say you got to cancel your plans for the rest of the day. Would you agree? I mean, it's just... And here's the deal. I want to be honest. Super fun the first 5 minutes. Right? That's pretty cool. You're like, whoa, check him out. He did a full flip, right? And then bam, and he hits the ground. And then you're like, whoa, that was awesome. Okay, but then like hour two, that's just stupid, right? You're still going, oh. You're still shoving people off the cliff. Why are you shoving people off a cliff? This is weird. And then at some point, doesn't it create a little pile? Ah, poof. And he just lands. I'm not dead yet, right? That, you have that guy on the top. You're like, shoot, that didn't work out. At some point, it grows. You're like throwing him up on top, right? You just... Okay, what's the point? The point is, that was not really a practical response. That was kind of a mean-hearted response, right? And you're like, something's wrong with that dude. You know how you can always tell a leader by when things go wrong, their true nature comes out? Do you understand you can still tell a leader's nature when things go well? How do they handle the win? Are they gloating? Are they extra nasty to their opponent? How do they handle the win? Because that reveals something about their heart as well. Something is off about this guy. Interesting. Now, there's always a benefit. God is good at redemption. There's always a benefit to following the Lord, but it doesn't mean it's easy. Yeah? All right, it says in verse 14, after Amaziah came from striking down the Edomites in his big win,

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4: It is silly, but maybe they have the idea of an and. I can have God and I can get a little extra power, right? Big problem there. Here's what's intriguing about that whole fight. You look back and you go, man, those ancient people, wow, they're dumb. We're doing the same thing. Let's use this example. Let's say you're talking to a friend who does not know Jesus Christ yet. They're not a Christian. They don't know anything about this, and you're trying to tell them what it requires. And so the first thing you're going to tell them is say, hey, I know you've totally lived your own life for you, and that was all you knew at the time, but I'm trying to tell you that there's a different way, that Jesus can be your Lord and Savior. What that would mean is that you got to surrender you and give your life over to Him. What did you just tell them to do? You should probably stop being selfish and give your life to Jesus. Then you say, oh, and there's a bunch of things that you're focused on, like money and materialism and all that stuff, that ultimately God's going to want to renew in your life. And He's going to want to root out little by little as He makes you a new person. Isn't this what we're going to say? Here's the great irony. We're saved and we're what? Getting all into the money and all into the materialism and doing everything we just told them that they needed to get out of. We are leaning back into the very same things we got saved out of. How does that make any sense? It didn't work for us before Jesus, so why would we want to go get more of it? Hey, I came out of a life of drugs, and now I'm following the Lord, and He saved me. Man, drugs are sure tempting. No, it didn't work last time, but yet now we're tempted to have it again? Y'all, I'm always blown away at my attraction towards sin. Because it seems theoretically and hypothetically totally dumb. Shouldn't I be able to see right through it and go, that's not going to bless me. It's going to leave me empty. And yet I still long for it. What is wrong with me? Y'all know what I'm talking about? What I pray for is, Lord, can you fill up my heart so much that sin just pales in comparison, that it's no longer interesting to me. I don't know if it'll answer all that fully here in this life, but it'd sure be nice, right? What's interesting, if it doesn't work for the world, why are we so interested in it? We still have temptations there. All right, last thing that I want to say about that point was, last time he was corrected by a man of God, he changed his plans. This time he doesn't. What's the difference? I don't know. I do know one thing that's different. He's older. Does that have something to do with it? He has more life experience? Because the first time he was like, you're right, I'm wrong, and he lets the people go. This time he was thinking, yeah, I'm not doing that, and if you don't shut it down, I'm going to hurt you. What changed? Maybe living a little bit? Okay, so here's a question for you. As you get older, are you getting more soft-hearted or hard-hearted? Because here's what the sitcoms are based on, right? We have a million TV shows about this. The older you get, what? You get more grumpy and curmudgeon-y, and you start hating everything, and everybody in the world is stupider, and, right? I mean, isn't this how this works? And is that you? Because here's some people that I've met in this church. There are some people in this church that are older than me. I know, shocker. I'm sure it's just a year or two. But I've met some that are in their 70s, and they say this phrase to me when I get done with a message. Hey, Pastor, that was an awesome message. That was really, really convicting. And I'm like, I really need to go home, and I really need to think about that. Do you understand what happens when I hear that from somebody in their 70s? My respect level skyrockets. Why? Because I want to be just like them. That you're telling me that as you continue to accelerate in life, you're accelerating in a moldable fashion where God is still transforming you day by day. And I look and I go, whoa, if I'm already starting to get hard-hearted at 47, what am I going to do later on? And I start looking at that as a role model. I start looking at that as, wow, I want that. I want that constant soft-heartedness.

0: Lord, until you take me to heaven, I will consistently grow in my transformation in Jesus. Y'all following me? That to me is so moving. It's so powerful. I'm not telling you to live naive. I'm not telling you, oh, la, la, la, Pollyanna stuff. Here's what I'm, okay, let's just be real clear, right? The world's getting stupider. Cool. Y'all good now? The world's getting stupider. But here's the deal. Then why does that bitterness have to get in you? If things are broken outside, why do they have to break inside? Like, why can't we just call it what it is and say things are broken on the outside, but I have the joy of the Lord in my heart? That garbage can't get in here. And I will live vibrant, I will live alive, I will live soft before the Lord, no matter how much the world falls apart. Shouldn't we be that person? I think that's a wise way to live. All right, I'm going to finish out by paraphrasing the last story, just for time's sake. So Amaziah is so fired up from winning over his Edom war, he thinks he's big and bad. So he decides he's going to take on a bigger foe, the north. Now remember, those guys raided his place and he's angry at them, so he's like, I'm going to go fight the north. Now, real quick, I've already shared with you in the past, I'm not good at math. Need a little help here. You ready? That there are 12 tribes of Israel, 2 are in the south. That leaves how many? 10? Can I get a verification? Right? 10. All right, good. 2 times what equals 10? 5. So theoretically, the north is 5 times bigger and more powerful than the south. And yet the south is going to pick a fight with the north because they're what? Big and bad now? And they're going to go fight them. How do you think that's going to go? So sure enough, the king of the south sends a note to the king of the north and says, dude, you and I need to meet. We got to have this out. We need to hash out our problems. We need to fight. You know what the north does? This is awesome. He does it in a very poetic, insulting way. He fires back a letter to him and he goes, hey, little buddy, I got a story for you. A little stick wanted to come talk to a big cedar tree, but on the way he got run over by an animal. Oh, that's a bummer. Dude, stay home. We don't need to be fighting here. I don't want to fight you. You certainly don't want to fight me. I will crush you. On your best day, you are nothing but a flea in my world. So shut it down and stay home. The Bible says, but Amaziah would not listen to reason. And he starts the fight. You know what happened? Here you go. Got crushed. As a matter of fact, they came down, beat down all of his army, pulled him as a prisoner of war into captivity, into prison, stormed through, broke down the walls of Jerusalem, the ancient holy city, went in, looted his entire palace, and stole all the good stuff that his father had put in the temple. All God's stuff got stolen out too. Way to go, buddy. He eventually gets out of prison once that king dies. He gets out of prison, tries to go home, finds out there's an assassination attempt for him, hides in another city. They find him and kill him, and ta-da, he's done. Way to end, dude. Started out, woo, just like his dad. Guess what? If you read the story about his son, guess what happens? Same exact thing. Pattern. Generational pattern. Do you have any of those going on in your world? Because here's what's interesting. There are some of you I want to give credit to right now. There are some of you that said, the pattern of my family history stops with me. History of alcoholism, I'm not doing it. History of drugs, not going to happen in my world. History of divorce, my marriage, I'm going to work on it extra hard. Do you understand what I'm saying? Those of you that have made that determination, it's hard. There's a reason why there was that pattern in your family. But you decided to do it different. And I just want to give you props. I just want to say well done to try to make a difference. That's pretty powerful. But here's what's interesting about all this stuff. Why do you think he would attack the north? What a dumb move. You knew you were going to get crushed. Why would you do that? Because of what? Arrogance. He just won really big. But who gave him the victory? God did. So what is he arrogant about? Okay, let's make it personal again. The idea of a human being arrogant is silly, right? I believe very, very strongly in the concept of humility. And you're like, well, Lance, you're pretty loud. I got you. Hold on. I believe in confident humility. And here's what I mean. I don't think the idea of humiliating yourself and, oh, I'm nothing, I don't think that is appropriate to the Lord. Quite frankly, I think God has made you beautiful and powerful and wonderful, and I think you're allowed to praise him for that. But here's my point. You're not God, and you're never going to be God. So should you be proud of yourself? Yep, proud of what God made in you. But to be arrogant doesn't even make any sense. It's kind of like this. Y'all know the story, if you have little guys in your life, and I've had to do this with friends' kids because I have girls, and so it was a little different for me. But you know the story where you get the little guy, and he's like, Dad, I want to throw the basketball in the hoop. And so you lift him over your head as high as you can, and you get him all the way up, and he barely can push the ball over, and it goes in the hoop. Can you imagine that little kid going back to school talking about how he dunks? Yeah, that's arrogance of a human being. You're like, dude, I'm not buying that, because here's the deal. I'm a self-made man. I came from nothing. My family had nothing. And now I am technically a millionaire. I pulled myself up by my bootstraps. I'm the one that made the hard work. So don't tell me that somebody else helped me out. Well, let me tell you a story. A month and a half ago, my mother-in-law had a stroke, right? I desperately love her, and praise God, she is on the mend. And things are going to work out. She had a brain bleed 6 years ago too. And God pulled her back together. But she had to learn how to walk again. Very briefly, but she had to learn. She had to learn how to dial in her thoughts. She had to learn how to reconnect things within her body. And you're telling me that life isn't fragile? You're telling me, well, that doesn't remind me of my dad dying last year? It doesn't remind me that he had glioblastoma? You know what you can do to protect yourself from brain bleeds? Nothing. You know what you can do to protect yourself from glioblastoma in that way? Nothing. It's on God or it's not at all. So this whole business about how we're self-made people and we did all the work, the only reason you have health at all is the grace of God. And this whole business about you had creative ideas and you're brilliant, God gave you that intelligence. You have an aneurysm, suddenly that's gone. So this idea that, oh, I made it, it's all mine, it's all about me. No, it's not. God just lifted you up and you made a basket. Why? Because he loves you. So please, there's no room for arrogance. We are not God, and we never will be. Can I have the prayer team come on up here? The arrogance that he would go fight because of victories that God gave him, that's where pride comes from. It's what happened to Lucifer. He was so beautiful and stunning, he got overwhelmed by his own press, and he became Satan. We just don't want to be that. Y'all, we don't want to start well and end poorly, and the difference is whether or not we follow the Lord with our whole heart. If you're taking notes, remember to write down those two words, absolute allegiance. Absolute allegiance. Why? Because the difference between a good king, a bad king, and a complicated king is what? A divided heart. Please dismiss the and when it comes to God. As you walk through your life, ask every question, who am I following right now? Who's calling the shots right now? Who's determining the trajectory of my life? Is it God or is it me? Is it someone else? Is it a concept, a system? Because until we have absolute allegiance to Jesus, we'll never fully be what he built us to be. We'll never be able to use all of our gifts rightly. We'll never have the full joy and peace that he designed. We'll never have the future that he set up. Absolute allegiance that said, if Jesus isn't Lord of all, he's not what? Lord at all. There's some allegiance issues and questions we have to solve in our lives.
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5: In 1783, the Revolutionary War was nearly over, but America's future remained uncertain. Officers in the Continental Army were angry. Congress had failed to provide promised pay, and some considered using the Army's power to force the government's hand. George Washington understood their frustration, but he also knew the liberty they had fought to win could be destroyed by the very army that secured it. Washington confronted his officers and urged them to choose honor, patience, and loyalty to the Republic over rebellion. He could have used their anger to increase his own power. Instead, he used his influence to restrain it. Power asks what it can take. Character asks what duty requires. Washington's lesson still stands. Freedom survives when leaders place principle above ambition and remain faithful to God, country, and the people they serve.
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0: Good afternoon, and welcome to the Narrow Path radio broadcast. My name is Steve Gregg, and we're live for an hour each weekday afternoon, taking your calls during this hour. And you can call in if you have questions about the Bible or the Christian faith you want to raise for conversation on the air. Challenges, perhaps, to the Christian faith or to the Bible. You don't have to be a Christian to call this show. If you're not a Christian, have you think good reasons to not be a Christian? I'd love to hear what they are. Feel free to call. If you are a Christian, you're just struggling with something in the Bible, or maybe you're just struggling with something the hostess said, feel free to give me a call. We'll be glad to talk to you about it. The number is 844-484-5737. Here it comes one more time. 844-484-5737. And we have a few lines open right now, so this is a good time to get through. This Saturday morning is when I have my monthly men's Bible study in the morning. It's the third Saturday of every month, and that's in Temecula in Southern California. So I don't have to go very far to that particular one. Very, very rarely do I get to speak that closely. And so that's Saturday morning at 8, if you're in Southern California and you're a guy, it's a guy Bible study. And you can get the specifics of time and place and all that at our website, thenarrowpath.com, under announcements and under, of course, this Saturday's date. And I'm going to be speaking at the end of this month in a number of venues in north of here, north of where I live. I live in Southern California, in Oakhurst, California, Clovis, California. And possibly a few other places are lined up. If you're interested, if you're in that area, maybe you're in the Fresno area or the, I don't know, Yosemite area or something, those are kind of nearby. I'll be speaking at the end of this month a few times on the weekend, and there's information about those gatherings also at our website, thenarrowpath.com, under announcements. We're going to talk first of all to Linda in Tampa Bay, Florida today. Hi, Linda. Welcome.
1: Hi, Steve.
0: Hey.
1: I have a question. Mm-hmm. And from Revelation chapter 20, verse 7 and 8.
0: Okay.
1: Who is Gog and Magog?
0: Well, the term Gog and Magog, of course, is taken from Ezekiel 38 and 39, but this is not the same prophecy. The book of Revelation has often been referred to as a rebirth of images. That is to say, there's several hundred allusions in the book of Revelation to things in the Old Testament. But these allusions and these images are rebirthed with new identifications or new meanings. Not entirely new. I mean, they're, in a sense, there's a connection in principle to the thing in the Old Testament and the thing in Revelation, but it's not usually the same thing. A good example of this is in Revelation 11, where you're reading about the two witnesses, and it says, these are the two olive trees that stand in the presence of the Lord. Now, actually, in Zechariah 4, that's where that comes from. Zerubbabel and Joshua, the high priest, were called the two olive trees that stand in the presence of the Lord. Obviously, nobody believes that the two witnesses in Revelation are those same two men, but it's the same imagery of two, that's being borrowed from an Old Testament passage and reapplied with some difference in meaning in the New. Similarly, of course, Daniel has his four beasts that come out of the sea, and the beast that comes out of the sea in Revelation 13, have the features of all four. You've got the lion, the bear, the leopard, and the beast with 10 horns in both places, but the one in Revelation is being applied differently. So what you have is a bunch of imagery from the Old Testament. Literally several hundred have been counted up of images from the Old Testament that are found in the New, but they're not used in exactly the same connection. Now, in the Old Testament, we have Gog and Magog. Actually, we don't have Gog and Magog. We have Gog, the chief prince of Magog. Gog is the king's name. Magog is the name of a nation. And there's other nations mentioned in there, too. Now, the identity of Gog, the chief prince of Magog, I have to say, is open to dispute. There's a number of theological scholars who take it to refer to Russia, and they think it's about the last days. Other scholars have thought it may be a reference to Antiochus Epiphanes or even Haman, the Persian who tried to wipe out the Jews. And of course, Ezekiel, like Revelation, uses very, very fanciful imagery throughout the whole book. It's got more symbolic language probably than any other Old Testament book has, although all the prophets have some, and some have a lot. Well, Revelation's like that too, a lot of symbolism. But the Gog and Magog in the Old Testament are some, they appear to be some national coalition that comes against Israel after they've returned from Babylon. You see the chapters just before, chapters 36 and 37 of Ezekiel, actually talk about how God brings back the Jews from Babylon, and they reestablish their nation. This happened in 539 BC. And then we read that Gog, the chief prince of Magog, has ambitions to come against them. And Israel at that point is spoken of as a land of unwalled villages. Now, it's hardly likely that this is talking about a modern war. There aren't very many villages or cities that have walls around them anymore. We don't need those anymore. Every city that was significant had walls around it in those days because invaders often were deterred by walls. Today, if we were at war, having walls around your city would do you no good. Missiles, airplanes, big equipment can knock walls down easy. So, you know, that the cities that God wants to invade are unwalled suggests that after Israel came back from the Babylonian exile, and many of the cities still didn't have their walls rebuilt, although Jerusalem did eventually. We don't know that many of the cities did. So God goes in and sees them as vulnerable and seeks to take them. However, in Ezekiel 38 and 39, we find that God is against Gog and intervenes from heaven to destroy Gog. Now, and does so. Now, again, there are people who think this is a future battle, although in Ezekiel 38 and 39, the battle is described as fought on horseback with bows and arrows and spears and shields and things like that, so it doesn't look very much like it's a modern battle. And there's every reason to suspect it's not, since it takes place, the general time period in Ezekiel is after the Jews come back from Babylon, which, of course, was over 500 years before Christ. So there were some invasions or some attempts to eliminate Israel as a nation. Again, like I said, Haman, the Persian, tried to do that, and then Antiochus Epiphanes also put the nation through a crisis. In both cases, that threat was put down by God's intervention and by God, causing the Jews to have a surprising victory over overwhelming odds that came, and enemies that came against them. And by the way, those two victories, which happened in what we call the intertestamental period, pretty much, at least the latter one did, those victories are now celebrated every year by an annual holiday by the Jews. The defeat of Antiochus Epiphanes is celebrated by Hanukkah by the Jews. And the defeat of Haman and the Persians is celebrated at Purim. And so, those were significant battles that the Jews have commemorated ever since. And there's excellent reason to think that one or both of those battles are symbolically described in Ezekiel 38 and 39. Now, in Revelation 20, we see not Gog, the chief prince of Magog, we see Gog and Magog as the head of a coalition of all the nations from around the world coming with armies like the sand of the seashore. Obviously a figure of speech, but a very huge army. And they surround the beloved city. Now, in Revelation, the beloved city is the church. We see that in the very next chapter. She's dressed like a bride. The city is the bride of Christ. It's the church. Some people think, why not Jerusalem? Isn't Jerusalem the beloved city? Well, they were in Old Testament times. In the New Testament, Jerusalem is called, in Revelation 11:8, Jerusalem is spiritually called Sodom and Egypt. So, it's not the beloved city anymore. It's the city that abandoned God and crucified the Messiah and resisted the Christian movement. And so the beloved city is not Jerusalem in Revelation. It's definitely the church, which is the city of God. Paul referred to it as the heavenly Jerusalem, and so forth. There's many references to the church as the city of God. Now, so the church is under attack. Now, the imagery, which is, of course, not literal, is that the beloved city is in one place as if it's a walled city, sort of like Jerusalem used to be in the old times. And again, a modern Jerusalem, it would do it no good to be walled anyway, because modern warfare isn't fought with weapons that cannot penetrate walls or can't get over them. So it's the language of old warfare. But the idea here seems to be that the church as a whole is attacked by a global coalition of hostile nations under Satan's leadership. And they are referred to as Gog and Magog. Now, not because Gog and Magog are a particular actual geographical nation, and certainly not because it's the same war spoken of in Ezekiel, but because what happened in Ezekiel was that Jerusalem was essentially defenseless. And while it was, a very significant anti-Jewish host came against them. Well, the church is relatively defenseless when it comes militarily. Of course, there are nations that are strong militarily that have a mind to defend the church. But if those nations were turned, as in Revelation 20, against the church, if Satan has deceived the whole world except the church, then those nations that currently defend Christianity will not be doing so. And Christians will be, we're not an armed camp. And so we're vulnerable, just like Israel was. And the invaders are, in principle, very much like the invaders in Ezekiel 38 and 39, and therefore the name Gog and Magog is applied to them. However, of course, how does it end? It says fire from heaven comes down and consumes the enemies. Well, that happened in Ezekiel 38 and 39 also. Gog, the chief prince of Magog in Ezekiel, is destroyed by fire and brimstone from heaven. Not literally, but that's how the prophecy reads. Now, in the New Testament, I believe, because I'm an amillennialist, that this little season of danger to the church is a short period of time at the end of the present age. I'm not premillennial, so that makes my thoughts different on this than many popular teachers would give. And that the church does face an era, a short period, I don't know how short, hopefully very short, at the end of time, when the nations of the world under Satan's leadership certainly threaten its existence, but it is rescued by fire from heaven. Now, is this literal fire from heaven or not? I don't know how literal it is, but I do know that at the second coming of Christ, 2 Thessalonians 1:8 says that Christ will come in flaming fire, taking vengeance on those who don't know God and don't obey the gospel. And as an amillennialist, I see that fire from heaven in Revelation as the second coming of Christ in the terms that Paul described it in 2 Thessalonians 1:8. So I think Gog and Magog in Revelation simply are representative of the hostile nations like Gog and Magog in Ezekiel, who tried to wipe out God's city. Now, in Ezekiel, God's city was Jerusalem. In the New Testament, God's city is the heavenly Jerusalem. And we see that, through multiple scriptures. So that's what I think it is.
1: Well, thank you for that explanation.
0: All right, Linda. Hey, good talking to you. Thanks for your call. Michael in Inglewood, California. Welcome to The Narrow Path. Thanks for calling.
2: Hi, Steve. I'm calling because me and my son, my son watches this cartoon called Steven Universe, and it had to do with different species kind of mating and how it doesn't make sense, except that, like, a lion and tiger can make a liger. And then somehow it got off into Nephilim, Genesis 6 and 4.
0: The movie did?
2: Even though it does say...
0: The cartoon did?
2: This was like an explanation on YouTube of the movie, yes.
0: Okay, go ahead.
2: And so, yes, the Nephilim were in the earth in those days, but not necessarily, as most people believe, sons of angels and women. Mm-hmm. But so then we got off into, can angels possess a man and then sleep with the woman and have a quote-unquote Nephilim? Or there is also one case in the Bible where one spirit did actually impregnate one lady, of course, Mary. What do you think about that?
0: Well, I would not make comparisons between the Holy Spirit and fallen angels, okay? First of all, the Holy Spirit is not merely a spirit. He's God. And, you know, the parallel to fallen angels would be unfallen angels. Now, God can do whatever he wants to. God is sovereign and omnipotent. So if he wants to supernaturally add the genetic information to a woman's egg that would normally be provided by a man's sperm, but without that agency, if he simply wanted to create a zygote by adding the missing information to the egg cell, God can do that. I mean, he made a whole human out of dirt, you know, in Genesis. You know, there's nothing he can't do. Now, on the other hand, angels, in the Bible, they sometimes do appear in human form, usually as God's messengers and God's agents. In fact, the word angel in Hebrew means messengers. So a messenger from God, sometimes, even if it's a superhuman spirit, can appear as a human form. Now, I say as a human form cautiously, because I believe that when an angel appears as a human, it takes on the gross morphology and anatomy of a human temporarily. I don't believe it actually becomes a human. And as such, I don't think it has DNA. DNA is a distinctly, you know, human thing in the human race. Of course, animals have it too, and plants. But the point is that humans can reproduce with other humans because they have matching DNA. And as far as I know, for no other reason. You take a species that doesn't have human DNA, and it doesn't matter how close it is to human. It's not close enough. If it's not perfectly human DNA, the species cannot mate and produce viable offspring and fertile offspring with humans at all. Just like you mentioned lions and tigers mating and coming up with an offspring called a liger, they do have those. But as I understand it, the liger is not fertile. It's a, you know, like most hybrids, it doesn't reproduce beyond that. Now, if an angel can take on a human form in the Bible, and they do sometimes, couldn't a fallen angel do that? And as a human form, could it reproduce? Well, a couple things that I'm just not sure about, and the Bible doesn't answer them for us, but, I mean, in the absence of any information, common sense would make me doubtful about these things. One is, can angels who are not on God's mission take on human form? I mean, the only ones that we know of that are said to take on human form are the ones that God sends to communicate with humans, and even to physically interact with humans, like to wrestle or to fight or to defend, you know, humans physically. But these angels don't actually become humans. They're still angels. They're still not of our species. And if they're not of our species, it hardly seems likely that they are human all the way down to the genetic and cellular level. They may take on a physical appearance that can be described as human form, but to suggest that they're human all the way down to the germ cells or the stem cells or whatever, I don't think that's asking a lot, since they don't have the purpose of reproduction. There doesn't seem to be any reason why God would give them the apparatus for reproduction for human. So, in other words, if fallen angels are not on God's mission, I don't even know if they can take on human form. Like you said, they could possess humans, I would think. I mean, spirits can possess humans. But that's not the same thing as themselves becoming humans. Now, the other question is, even if they could take on the human form like angels sometimes have, you know, by God's, maybe, you know, if God didn't make it happen, but they just had that power in them, it still would be questionable whether they would be human to the bone, human all the way through. You know, again, the angels that appeared to Abraham, I don't think they were human all the way through. I think they came in the forms of men. But I don't think that they had the genetic code of men. And by the way, when we talk about genetic code, we're talking about information inherited from ancestors. That's why you can go to 23andMe and find out who your ancestors were, because the DNA in every cell of your body has the marks of previous ancestors, your mom and your dad, your grandparents, great. So, in other words, if a non-human, an angel, good or bad, could take on a human form, would it have in every, would it really be made of cells at all? And if it was, would it have DNA, which bespeaks human genetics going back to ancestors? I don't see how it would. So I just don't see how that would be necessarily possible. Now, if the Bible said it was possible, I don't have to understand how it could be possible. God could make it so, or he could have made a world in which such things are possible. I just don't see a world in which those things appear to be possible or read of one in the Bible. So I'm just not, I can't be dogmatic, but I can say my own common sense makes me doubtful of whether that's possible. And I would, if an angel could take on a human body and mate with women, that would not be at all analogous to the Holy Spirit, providing the genetic information necessary for Mary to become pregnant. So I'm just not buying that. I mean, some people do, and they're welcome to do so. I mean, lots of Christians believe that angels, fallen angels, mated with women and produced Nephilim. The Bible doesn't say that those marriages produced the Nephilim. If you read carefully in Genesis 6, it simply says there were Nephilim in the earth in those days. What days? The same days when the sons of God married the daughters of men, there were Nephilim in the world in those days. And it says, and there were Nephilim there afterward also when these marriages took place. That is to say, the marriages took place within the range of time that Nephilim were on the earth. Apparently, Nephilim were there before and after, which doesn't give us any information that would incline us to believe that the Nephilim were the offspring of these marriages. Many people read that into it, but the Bible doesn't actually say that. Okay, Randall in Tacoma, Washington, welcome to The Narrow Path. Thanks for calling.
3: Thanks for taking the call, Steve. In Revelation 11:3, do we know who the two witnesses are?
0: Well, some people think they do. In fact, I've met them. At least I've met people who think they are the two witnesses. When I was a younger person hitchhiking, a couple of hippies in a VW bus picked me up, and they told me in no uncertain terms that they were the two witnesses. So, of course, I didn't believe them because I'm not insane, but they were saying it very seriously. Since then, in modern times, even as an old man, I've gotten emails from Enoch wrote to me once and said that Elijah was going to be joining him soon and they're going to be the two witnesses. So, yeah, there's lots of people who think they know who the two witnesses are. Most modern dispensationalists think that one of them is Elijah and the other is either Moses or Enoch. And those are common theories among futurists. Now, those who are not futurists, some of them are preterists. And preterists sometimes think that they represent maybe the law and the prophets, or maybe the religious and the civil authority of Jerusalem, that they're humanized or anthropomorphized representations of these concepts. I'll tell you my thought, though I'm not going to try to prove it to you because I don't really care, but I believe they represent the church. I believe that the two witnesses represent the church during the entire age, from the fall of Jerusalem until Jesus comes back. And that I do because of the length of time they minister and other features of them. The length of time they minister is said to be 42 months, but that period is used symbolically, apparently, in the same chapter, actually in verse 2, or verse 1 or 2, of Revelation 11, it says that the Jerusalem will be trampled underfoot for that period of time also, the same period of time the two witnesses are prophesying. Well, why would that tell me what I'm thinking? Well, because Jesus said Jerusalem will be trampled down by the Gentiles from the time that Jerusalem is destroyed until the times of the Gentiles are over. And I personally don't think the times of the Gentiles are over. Some people could argue that they are, but in my reading would suggest that the period of time from the fall of Jerusalem till the end of the times of the Gentiles is the period that Revelation symbolically describes as 42 months or 1260 days. So I believe the two witnesses mystery lasts the whole period, couple millennia at least. And then at the end of it, they are overcome by the beast, but then they rise again, which I think is very similar as an all-millennialist to what Revelation 20 talks about. The church is successful and invulnerable to its enemies for 1,000 years symbolically, but is then seemingly stopped or defeated or rendered ineffective for a little season when the beloved city is surrounded, but it's vindicated. So I think this, the two witnesses' career parallels in principle the so-called millennium chapter in Revelation 20. Now, I don't expect anyone unfamiliar with my views to hear that and say, oh, that makes totally good sense. And the reason is most people don't make the presuppositions I make about the whole nature of the book of Revelation, what it's mostly about. But for those who are curious about that and wonder whether there's a very good scriptural case to make for what I'm saying, there's a cost-free method of finding that out. And that's go to our website, thenarrowpath.com, and go to the tab that says verse-by-verse lectures and find the book of Revelation, because I have verse-by-verse teachings through the whole Bible. And you can listen to them for free. And as you listen to my verse-by-verse through Revelation, you'll understand the reasons behind my suggestions. It doesn't mean you'll agree, and you don't have to. Why should anyone have to agree with me? Or with anyone else, for that matter. I'm going to take a break here, and we're going to come back with another half hour coming. 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I'll be back in 30 seconds, and then, like I said, we have another half hour. Stay tuned.
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0: Welcome back to the Narrow Path radio broadcast. My name is Steve Gregg, and we're live for another half hour. We have some lines open if you're interested to call in. We take the whole hour, and we're now in the second half of the show, to just take phone calls from people who have questions or maybe challenges to the host. We welcome those. I'm looking at two or three lines available right now. Very opportune time for someone to call if they hope to get on the program before we run out of time today. The number is 844-484-5737. One more time, it's 844-484-5737. And I mentioned I'm going to be up in the Fresno, Clovis, Oakhurst area speaking at the end of this month. A couple weeks after that, I'm also speaking in the Sacramento area. So if you're in the Sacramento area, you can check our website and see where I'm going to be. In fact, if you want to set up a meeting in that area adjacent to the meetings we have going, feel free to contact us about it. We'll see if we can do that. That's about 2 weeks from right now, I'm going to be up in the Fresno, Clovis, Oakhurst area. And then about 2 weeks after that, I'll be in the Sacramento area. So there's two different trips. And you can look those up at thenarrowpath.com under the tab that says Announcements. Our next caller is Brad from Vancouver, British Columbia. Hi, Brad. Welcome to The Narrow Path. Thanks for calling. Brad, are you there? I got to hear you or I'm going to have to go. Maybe you have your phone muted. Sometimes when you're holding the phone next to your face, it hits the mute button. Going once, going twice. All right, Brad, if you can call back, feel free to do so. Make sure your phone's not muted if you do. Roderick in Everett, Washington, welcome to The Narrow Path. Thanks for calling.
1: Hi, thanks, Steve. Thank you for getting my call. You dropped off me yesterday. Anyway, yes. I just want to thank you. I don't really have a question. One question is, the whistling sound, can we download that? Because it's so soothing, I can make it as my alarm every morning. Yeah?
0: Well, you can download any of the radio shows you want to, and you can clip off the music at the beginning, or better yet, the whole song with the words and everything can be found.
1: Yeah, I think if you have it, that would be great.
0: Okay,
1: yeah.
0: Okay. Well, if you go to our website, thenarrowpath.com, you're going to see at the top of the page, there's these different things you click on. One says resources/links. So there's some buttons at the top of our page. Resources/links is one of them. You go there, and if you scroll down and see all the things that are listed, there's one thing that says, like the arrows do, MP3 and MP4. And what that does is it takes you to a YouTube video. And by the way, you can just go to YouTube and do this too and find it there. But the song is called Like the Arrows Do. I did not write it or perform it. My friend John Marr did. He was one of my students at the time. And it's a really nice song. And he sings it. But it does have a long intro, which is why I was able to use that for our theme music. And I've done so for 29 years since we've been on the air. I've never changed it because I like it. But if you want to know what the song is about raising children. And it's based on Psalm 127, verses 4 and 5, about how children are like arrows in the hands of a mighty man, and blessed is the man who's got his quiver full. So it's a pretty cool song. If you go to, again, you can just go to YouTube and look up Like the Arrows Do, like arrows from a bow and arrow, Like the Arrows Do. And you'll see a video there. You'll have the whole song there then. And a friend of ours has put a slideshow with it, so it's got some visuals with it. Anyway, that's that. And that's all you wanted to know? I'm sorry.
1: Hear something? Regarding the person who called about the liger, I think it's the same thing as the donkey, you know? The donkey cannot reproduce.
0: Or the mule.
1: Same
0: the
1: thing
0: mule.
1: Like Yeah, the mule.
0: That's right.
1: And then another one, there was a lady yesterday who called up regarding the United States, not on the Bible.
0: Yeah.
1: I just want to share, if you may, there's a pastor in Anaheim, Florida, and he has a great analogy of the teaching regarding United States, somehow, but not really mentioned. You know, with the harlot and the dragons and the seven-head dragon, he got a good description. If you may, the pastor is Bruce Mejia of the First World Baptist Church. He has a good teachings too. Yeah. Thank you so much. Appreciate your time. And I hope you still have more years to do your teachings. Thank you so
0: much.
1: All
0: right. We'll see, won't we? Thank you. Let's talk next to Joel in South Carolina. Hi, Joel.
2: Yeah, hello. Thanks for taking my call.
0: Uh-huh.
2: Yes, sir. I have in the military in the 80s and 90s, I was honored and blessed to go travel Israel a lot and got into kind of a biblical archaeology obsession, to say the least. And I was questioning, or had some questions about the lineage of Judah, and how we see throughout the Bible Abraham always rescuing his nephew Lot, and, you know, from the first one, Sodom kings took him, and Melchizedek, and then, anyways, the whole back down to Sodom and Gomorrah before its destruction, they saved, I guess, the town of Zoar. And make a long story short, the Moabites and the daughters of Lot, they somehow intertwined. There you had a Semitic. And then we know through Naomi and Ruth that became Boaz, and Boaz through that went Jesus. You know, Jesus came from the tribe of Judah.
0: What is your question?
2: The question is: do we have any other than, you know, Byzantine and digging up? Is there anything that would say that they can prove that the seed of Abraham through Lot is, and through the two daughter that Ruth? Now, Ruth, how much Judah or Semitic did she have in her when she married Boaz already? That was my question. It's kind of complicated, but...
0: Okay. Well, first of all, Lot was not descended from Abraham. So Moab and Ammon, who were the two sons of Lot, they were not descended from Abraham. Lot was Abram's nephew, and therefore... he and Abram had a, you know, some connected ancestry back a couple generations back, but Lot and Abram were separate branches of the family. So there's no Abrahamic blood that was ever in the Moabites or the Ammonites until, of course, Ruth, who was a Moabitess, you know, a long time later, like 1,000 years after Abraham, she married a man of Judah. And, of course, she and that man, Boaz, became ancestors of Jesus, or of David, and then Jesus. So, you know, so Moabites, you know, could marry in to the Jewish lines, although initially, after the Exodus, there was a forbidding of it, or not a forbidding of it, but, you know, a person of Moabite background could not be enter the house of the Lord for 10 generations. So there was a penalty there, but that didn't mean that after 10 generations that they didn't sometimes do so. So, yeah, we're not talking about anyone related to Abraham when we talk about the Moabites or the Ammonites. Both of those came from Lot and his two daughters. And that being so, they're not very closely related to Abraham, certainly not descended from him. Now, the Ishmaelites would be descended from Abraham. And I don't know if you're looking for modern peoples that would have any connection with Abraham but aren't Jewish. Well, Ishmaelites would be that people, but many people believe that the Arabs, in fact, most Arabs themselves believe that they are the descendants of Ishmael. So there are Arabs who have Abraham in their lineage, but they are not the Moabites or the Ammonites.
2: So that when Abraham had the five sons under Keturah, the Midianites, there's a Abrahamic, but back to the daughters of Lot. So you're saying they were not part of Shem at all, or Abraham?
0: No, I didn't say they're not part of Shem. lots and lots of nations were part of Shem. I mean, Abraham, Abraham came from Terah, and Terah was descended from Shem. But then, but Terah had other sons besides Abraham. And so Lot was the son of one of Abram's brothers. And because his father died, he was taken under the wing of Abram and kind of treated like an adopted son, but not descended from Abram.
2: Oh, I see. I see. Yeah, that makes sense. I thought that when the two daughters slept with Lot, you know, in the caves of Zoar, that somehow maybe that's the seed of Ruth. And I was just thinking, there is no connection into Judah, I mean, excuse me, to Abraham directly to Ruth, and we have no proof of that. She was a straight-out Moabite.
0: She was straight-out Gentile. Into Ruth.
2: Gentile. Naomi brought her into the seed fields of Boaz, and that's where the bridge came. And I see where the Moabites, donkey story.
0: It's not unusual in the Bible for Jewish people to marry people of other races. And so Boaz marrying a Moabite, the only issue with that was that she had to be converted. Any Gentile could become part of Israel if they converted to the religion of Israel. Now, the Moabites generally were worshippers of a demon god named Chemosh, but Ruth expressed her concern to be part of Naomi's religion and family. She says, your God will be my God. You know, your kin will be my kin. So Ruth was a convert from a Gentile nation to Judaism, and therefore she was part of Israel, because it was always possible for non-ethnic Jews to become Jews in that sense, as it still is. Okay, we'll talk to Roger in Surrey, British Columbia next. Hi, Roger. Welcome.
3: Oh, fantastic. I got everything all organized here. I'll be as quick as I can, and I'll go off the air. Okay?
0: Mm-hmm.
3: Hello?
0: Please do.
3: Okay. In 2 Samuel 1, starting at verse 10, the Amalekite, Saul said to the Amalekite, kill me. And so the guy killed Saul, like he asked him to. Why did David have one of his younger soldiers kill the other one? And the man who did what David told him to do was cursed. Who was David talking to, the dead guy? Or the young man who did what David ordered him to do?
0: What did David order him to do? I didn't hear of any orders from David here.
3: David ordered the Amalekite to be killed because he killed Saul.

0: Life can be messy, but you don't have to figure it out alone.
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4: Happening to him, and he was going to die anyway, so he just asked his armor, put me out of my misery, you know, save me from being abused by these Philistines. Well, the armor bearer didn't want to do it. It says he was afraid to kill the king. And so Saul fell on his own sword, and he died that way. We're told that very specifically in the narration in chapter 31 of 1 Samuel. It says that Saul fell on his sword and died that way. Now, the next chapter, which is 2 Samuel chapter 1, we find David is waiting for news at Ziklag, waiting for news of the battle, and an Amalekite comes running to him carrying Saul's crown and bracelet. Now, this man had apparently come upon Saul's body after he had died in the midst of the war, and grabbed the bracelet and the crown of Saul and decided that he'd go and tell David that he had killed Saul, so that David might exalt him to power. Because Saul, as you know, had been trying to kill David. He was a mortal enemy of David. And so this Amalekite assumed that if he took credit for killing Saul, this would get him some reward from David, who would now no doubt be the next king. And but he miscalculated David's mind about this. David had had occasion to kill Saul a couple of times and felt it would be impious to kill the man that God had anointed. Even though the man that God had anointed was trying to kill David, David wanted to honor God and not kill the man that God had chosen. But this Amalekite had no concerns about that, and he claimed to have killed Saul. Now, the man didn't kill Saul. We know he didn't, because we read in the previous chapter, Saul killed himself. But this guy thought, well, I can take credit for this. So he told David, I found Saul wounded. He was almost dead. He said, kill me. So I killed him. And I brought you his crown and bracelets to prove that, I was there. And David had the messenger killed. Now, first of all, he said, how dare you kill the Lord's anointed? I mean, this is something that David, whose life was directly threatened by Saul, would not do. And here this Amalekite, not even a Jewish man, he's trying to take credit for killing the Jewish king that God had anointed. So David was furious about that. We know also that at a later time in David's life, his own son, Absalom, tried to kill him also, as Saul had tried to do. And when Absalom was killed in battle, David wept over him. David didn't really like seeing these persons killed, his son and the previous king, even though they had sought out to kill David himself. He just wasn't vindictive in that way. And he punished, in both cases, the person who killed Saul and the person, or who claimed to have, and the person who killed Absalom. Now, I don't know if David really thought this man had killed Saul or recognized that the man was just kind of trying to get some kind of credit and such. But we do read later on in the it's in chapter 2 of 2 Samuel, that I'm not sure where David mentioned that he killed the man. He's talking to somebody else, the people who killed Ishbosheth, and he mentions that it's in chapter 4, that's where it is. A couple of guys killed Ishbosheth, Saul's son, thinking that that would please David too, and they came to David and said they had done it. And he said in verse 10, David said in 2 Samuel 4:10, when someone told me, saying, look, Saul is dead, thinking to have brought good news, I arrested him and had him executed at Ziklag, the one who thought I would give him a reward for his news. So, in other words, when David killed this Amalekite, he discerned that the man hoped he'd get a reward for the news. Now, whether he knew the man was lying or thought the man was bringing a true report and expected a reward, I don't know. But the Amalekite shouldn't have been alive in the first place, because Saul had been told back in 1 Samuel to kill all the Amalekites. And this man who

0: brought news of having killed Saul, though he was lying, was one of those men that was, you know, supposed to have been killed. So, you know, how David was thinking about this is hard to say. He may have known the guy was lying. He may have thought, well, here's an Amalekite that Saul was supposed to kill and didn't. I'll kill him. Or he may have known, it may have just been, you know, whether the man was telling the truth or not. David did not think it was okay for someone to kill the defenseless king of Israel, even if he was dying. So, I mean, I'm not sure what David was thinking at that point. I mean, there's a number of ways he could have, in his own mind, justified his actions. But the person he had killed was not the one who had actually killed Saul, because Saul killed himself. But it was a guy who, inaccurately or lying to David, said that he had killed Saul. And so David had him killed on the basis of his own confession. Whether it was a true confession or not, the man had claimed to do something which David felt should not be tolerated and was a capital sentence. So that's how all that happened. All right.
1: Anointed. Hello?
0: What about?
1: Do you still can you hear me?
0: Yeah, go ahead.
1: Do you think Saul is still anointed, even though God sent an evil spirit to Saul?
0: No, he's not, but he had been. At one time, God selected Saul and anointed him with the Holy Spirit. Yes, Saul had fallen away. The Spirit had actually left Saul and had come upon David at the time that David was anointed in Bethlehem. And then an evil spirit replaced the Holy Spirit in Saul. So he was no longer operating in God's anointing, but he had been anointed. I mean, to David, David feared God and feared God's decisions. He felt like whatever may be the case of Saul now, he is the man that God chose to be king of Israel one time. Now, David at this time knew that God had now chosen him to be the king of Israel, but he still wanted to say, I'm not going to show disrespect to the choice that God made of this man. In fact, when Saul was in perfectly good health and pursuing David to kill him, David had a chance twice to kill Saul, and his soldiers said, why don't you kill him? And David said, God forbid that I, you know, touch God's anointed. And he said, if God wants to kill him, he can kill him in battle or some other way, but I'm not going to do it. And lo and behold, David was right. God did have him killed in battle. But of course, he literally died at his own hand, not by the hand of this Amalekite. Okay, Kay in Scottsdale, Arizona. Welcome.
2: Hello, Steve.
0: Hi.
2: Yeah, Central Arizona, wishing you well. Thank you for all the spiritual food. I was calling in reference to someone called Apostle John Eckhart from Crusader Ministries in Chicago, Illinois. He's got a book out called Prayers That Rout Demons. And this book I had for 2 years, and I looked for it, couldn't find it. It disappeared, and it showed up again, and something spilled on it. And I just have such a conflict about reading this. It was given to me by a young Native American gal, and I just wondered if you knew anything about this particular individual and if his writings or ministries. I just, there's things in like prayers against spirits of the valley, against spirits of birds and lions and serpents, and all kinds of deliverance and releases. So I just didn't feel terribly comfortable about it,
0: right.
2: And I just thought I might share that with you in case you had some thought on it.
0: Well, I've never heard of Apostle John Eckhart, and if I did meet him, I would not regard that I was meeting an apostle necessarily just because he said so. In fact, his saying so makes me all the more suspicious about it, you know? I mean,
2: it's true.
0: It's true that Peter and Paul and others said they were apostles, but we know they were. And they said it only so they could identify themselves as people that Jesus had undoubtedly sent to represent him. But I don't know of anyone alive today that Jesus has undoubtedly sent to represent him. And that, you know, I mean, if Paul wrote to a church, it's as good as if Jesus did. You know, Jesus said, he that receives him that I send receives me. Apostle means one who is sent. So, the early apostles were men whose authority was second to none. That is, if they spoke, they spoke with the authority of Christ to the church, and to reject them was to reject Christ. I don't think any man alive has that authority today. Now, if he just means I'm a missionary, because the word apostle comes from the Greek word, where the Latin equivalent of that Greek word is missionary, or in English would be missionary.
2: He uses the word overseers of the Crusader ministries.
0: Yeah, well, overseer is like the word episcope in the Greek, which is like a bishop. But, you know, but bishops are not generally apostles, at least not biblically so.
2: And well, this is convoluted.
0: Yeah, he's when people call themselves apostle, I'm thinking, how about instead of telling me you're an apostle, how about let me be exposed to what you say and do, and I'll decide if you're an apostle or not? Because it says in Revelation chapter 2 that the church of Ephesus was to be commended because they tested those who said they were apostles and were not, okay, and rejected mm-hmm. them. So it was a good thing for the church of Ephesus in Revelation 2 when they heard someone claiming to be apostles, if it was questionable. They tested them and found that, at least in some cases, maybe all the cases, they weren't apostles. So it's a good thing to test a claim. Because if a person claims to be an apostle, he's usually making a claim of some special authority. Just like if I claim to be a congressman or the president, I'm claiming to have some kind of, expect some deference to my authority. You know,
2: claim is perfecting the saints.
0: Well, that's what Paul, the Bible says in Ephesians 4, 11 and 12 and 13, that God did give apostles and prophets and evangelists and pastors and teachers to perfect the saints. But in the same epistle, in chapter 2, Ephesians 2, Paul said that the church is built on the foundation of the apostles and prophets. Now, the church is a building, the temple of the Holy Spirit, which began to be built in the first century with Jesus as the cornerstone. The apostles are the foundation stones in the city of the New Jerusalem. And the church has been built on those people for the past 2,000 years. And I believe that. I don't believe the church is built on any living man. And that doesn't mean that a living man can't call himself or be called an apostle if by that he means nothing more than just a missionary. But if he's claiming to be an apostle like Paul or the 12 or someone like that, then I don't believe him. I mean, I don't. But if God does have an apostle like that somewhere, I'd like to test him and see. Where are, for example, the signs of an apostle that Paul spoke about? In 2 Corinthians 12:12, he's defending his apostleship against false teachers who say he's not one. And he says, surely the signs of an apostle were wrought among you with all signs and wonders and mighty deeds. That is, when Paul was with them, he demonstrated he was an apostle by the signs of the apostle, the miracles and so forth. Now, this guy might claim some miracles, but I haven't seen them. I've heard a lot of people on TV and the internet who claim they do miracles, but I haven't actually been there to see those miracles. I just think, you know, the guys talk about spirits of birds and spirits of valleys. The Bible doesn't really talk about those. It doesn't mean that there aren't demons like that. I don't know if there are or not, but I wouldn't trust him for it. So I wouldn't put special authority on him just because he calls himself apostle somebody. Hey, I'm out of time. I wish I wasn't. You've been listening to the Narrow Path radio broadcast. My name is Steve Gregg. Our website is thenarrowpath.com. 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Let's talk again tomorrow. Same time.
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10: In 1783, the Revolutionary War was nearly over, but America's future remained uncertain. Officers in the Continental Army were angry. Congress had failed to provide promised pay, and some considered using the Army's power to force the government's hand. George Washington understood their frustration, but he also knew the liberty they had fought to win could be destroyed by the very army that secured it. Washington confronted his officers and urged them to choose honor, patience, and loyalty to the Republic over rebellion. He could have used their anger to increase his own power. Instead, he used his influence to restrain it. Power asks what it can take. Character asks what duty requires. Washington's lesson still stands. Freedom survives when leaders place principle above ambition and remain faithful to God, country, and the people they serve.
11: Hi, this is Alan Jackson. 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
17: Welcome to Seculo. 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We got a major update and we got a packed show. Will's in studio. I'm here. C.C. Heil, senior attorney, is going to be joining us a little bit later. Jeff Balaban, ACLJ Jerusalem, is going to be joining us a bit later. We have a packed show, but I still want to hear from you at 1-800-684-3110. 3110. We're going to be talking about what happened in Massachusetts, so don't worry if you heard about that, some of the new abortion laws that have come into place, some really horrible stuff. We'll discuss that a little bit later, but we did want to open this show talking about, you may have remembered a few weeks ago, President Trump, there was a whole confusion when they were leaving. Was it the UN General Assembly? No, they were leaving.
19: It was at the NATO summit in Ankara, Turkey.
17: Yes, and they were leaving, and they changed planes at the last second. They were on the new Air Force One, then it was the old Air Force One. You may remember the press saying, hey, we were asked to lower the windows. They asked that to President Trump. He's like, well, they didn't ask me to do it, but you know, the threat was there. You know, you guys were on this, same as I was. Come to find out, at least due to these reports, President Trump was not on that plane, and that they used a decoy system to get him into a much smaller plane, including he entered the plane just like normal, and then the reports are was escorted out using a catering truck and then taken to a smaller plane where they flew that their first leg of their journey. You can see sort of the video. It happened in real time. Again, I don't really love reporting on this because it does show a bit of how we have to live in the society right now and some of the secrets that may be coming out. But of course, it's become major news. I actually think the administration probably wanted this out there for them to understand the real threats that were going on to the president during this time. Now, of course, that opens up a whole nother conversation about what the press were doing on that plane still. We can discuss that. You know, moving forward, phone lines are open for you at 1-800-684-3110. But such a strong threat coming from Iran that they felt that this was a necessary, not even a precaution, a necessary secretive move. Now, this could happen all the time. We don't know how often this happens. This could be something that's fairly regular with the president. But this is the first time, at least in recent history, that this has been known.
19: Well, in theory, also, Air Force One is traditionally the safest place for the president to be because of all the anti-missile defense systems, all of the anti-nuclear systems that are in place aboard Air Force One, is so that that more established technology, seasoned, rather than in the first one, in the newer one that has just been taken and put into service. So when you look at this, though, they took him up the normal steps so that the press saw it. So obviously anyone that's watching saw him go on to Air Force One. He goes out the back into the catering truck with the elevator lift. It lowered and drove to the other plane, which was an Air Force C-32A, a smaller version of an, it still has the same livery, has the same light blue and a little bit darker blue as the Air Force One livery. But when they did this, this is something that no one was aware of. And even later, when President Trump had a gaggle with reporters about the switching of the planes, he made it seem as though he had been on that plane with him. The press is not happy about this. And we'll talk about this some.
17: Somewhat understandably.
19: And there is kind of moral gray area here where it wasn't as if they switched the planes, he took a secret flight, and then they announced, hey, we got him out of here, now Air Force One will continue on. The people on Air Force One, in some sense, were a decoy if there were to be a plot.
17: They were fully expecting that President Trump was on the plane with them. Now, again, is it their business? I don't know. There's a lot, like you said, there's some moral gray there, but also understand that the job of the Secret Service in these is to protect the president at all costs. Phone lines are open for you at 1-800-684-3110. Like I said, we're also going to be talking about really that horrible breaking news coming out of Massachusetts when their the restrictions on abortion have pretty much dried up to nothing now, and it's heartbreaking. We'll talk about that with our legal team coming up in just a few minutes. But phone lines are open for you at 1-800-68.
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17: Lines lighten up, and look, we have a bunch of guests today, so I want to make sure we have time to take some of you today. So give me a call, 1-800-684-3110. Cece Heil joining us next segment. You can actually call and be on the air when she's on. You know, it's a little bit different of a situation. And when Jeff Balaban from ACLJ Jerusalem is on in the next segment, we're talk about, you may have seen, if you're in the pro-life community, the governor of Massachusetts signing in new laws completely removing all restrictions on abortion, essentially up until the day of birth. We're going to discuss what that looks like, what we can do, our fight that has been in Massachusetts for years. And we've seen this. And again, we know there's a lot of great people in Massachusetts support our work at the ACLJ. And we know they must be a little defeated feeling when this happens in their state. But we're going to talk about that. So give me a call if you have a question or comment regarding that and how that affects everyone statewide and countrywide. That's at 1-800-684-3110. We are, though, leading today with that conversation about President Trump using the decoy plane to get out of a threat that was clearly very serious from Iran. We knew that this was a serious threat, but enough so to where they were willing to move the president in a catering truck off into a secondary plane to get him out of there while flying what essentially was a decoy Air Force One, full of the press, by the way.
19: And White House staff.
17: And White House staff.
19: It wasn't just press on there still.
17: So, again, understand Secret Service. Their job is to protect the president. But then there does open that door of what does it mean to protect also our United States citizens that were there, including members of the press, members of the cabinet, or whoever may have been on the plane and the administration. It's an interesting time. Look, I understand that these, what really highlights to me is that these threats were this severe, that they really did think, and they still are probably thinking, that Iran is taking this incredibly serious. Now, we took out their leadership. So I guess there is, all bets are off in terms of that support still that's happening in Iran. This is, again, starting that conversation of what happens when you don't have a real, true, full regime change. You still have a administration who was clearly bitter and understandably, if you're from their point of view, because you have not only decimated their country, you've also killed their leaders.
19: That's right. And when you look at this, though, this is obviously the press is not happy that they were used almost as pawns in a escape plan for the president. And I even see some people in the chat that are like, yeah, they signed up for this. They know that traveling with the president, there's always a sense of danger. There's a risk involved in that job. Many times the press corps, when they're going to any members of the press travel to Afghanistan or travel to Iraq during those wars on board Air Force One with the president. And sometimes in surprise visits, sometimes they would do clandestine trips to get the president into the war zone so that the enemies of the United States that would want to try and take down the sitting president's plane would not be privy to that knowledge. And the press was in on the ruse, so to speak. I think when in this, especially in this one, the press is naturally going to be displeased. One, it's a little different than like I signed up to fly with the president and I signed up to run interference for the president. I can understand why someone may feel tricked or deceived in that nature. But even that as well of he got back on the plane and talked to them and then left that plane and then got on the other flight from England back to the United States and did that press gaggle. They were asking questions about that. And he was even saying, you know, like, oh, you know, if I'm their number one target, if they take me out, they'll take you out as well.
0: Yeah.
19: In this case,
0: he was lying,
19: that wasn't
0: yeah.
19: true.
0: Yeah, he,
19: right?
0: He was.
19: So I can understand that they would have some issues perhaps with that because it wasn't quite what they signed up for.
17: Yeah, I want to know, what do you think? 1-800-684-3110 to get yourself on the air today. That's at 1-800-684-3110. And look, the ACLJ, I want to tell you, as we head into these additional segments throughout the show, because it's going to be a packed show featuring our attorneys and ACLJ team all over the world, including ACLJ Jerusalem. We've created this Know Your Rights Week specifically because, you know, there are moments like this even where you want to make sure you understand where the Constitution protects you. 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Help us keep you and people of faith informed to help them defend their rights. I want you to do that at aclj.org. This has been something, Will, that has been at the core of the ACLJ, even just saying Know Your Rights, for the last 40 years, really.
19: Well, and once again, this is kind of what the basis of a lot of the work of the ACLJ when it started over 40 years ago with things like the right to express yourself in front of an abortion clinic on a public sidewalk, or the right to carry your Bible into a public school or to hold a Bible study there. It's things that are settled law in so many ways, but yet these battles still keep rising up. And the ACLJ is always there to help, but it's also important to remind people of their rights, to equip them, to educate them on their rights, so that the first step may not be calling an attorney. Because even though we provide our services to people free of charge, it takes a lot of courage to stand up and say, you know what, I know I'm right. I'm going to get an attorney to help me with this. Many times, just the confidence of knowing your rights is enough. But we also are here as the ACLJ. If you need help with that, if they also say, no, not enough, I don't care what you have to say, nothing to see here, the ACLJ is there to step in as well at aclj.org/help. But we also now we're going to roll out throughout this week. We'll have a new one for you tomorrow as well. You may have seen yesterday's video that talked about knowing your rights, specifically when it came to having a Bible study or taking your Bible to work, and those things that all of our ACLJ audience has been really equipped with over the years, but we wanted to get it to even more people. So we're going to roll out these videos. You're going to see them and you're going to understand, this is the way that I can stand confidently in knowing my rights.
17: That's right. I encourage you, again, not only to support the work of the ACLJ, that's an easy thing to do at any level, by the way. You know, most of our, and I think sometimes there is this mental block that happens with people, like, well, I can't give $100, so I'm not going to give at all. $5 becomes $10. That goes a long way. Almost everybody, I would say 99%, if not more, of the revenue received by the ACLJ that helps keep the lights on, help us do this show, helps us do all these things, the legal work, come from people that give $15, $25, $75, maybe once a year. And we don't laugh at that. We celebrate that. If you can give monthly, by the way, as an ACLJ champion, it's the reason we don't have scaled members of champions. $5 a month or $500 a month. The champion is a champion is a champion. It's someone that's saying, we understand times are tough, and you're saying I'm dedicating a little bit of my money or a lot I'm dedicating a portion of my revenue that I'm making, you know, working hard for, to the ACLJ. And know that we appreciate that so much. That's why there are no levels of champions at that point. We just consider you all who decided to create a baseline for us. We decided to consider you all ACLJ champions. That being said, phone lines are open. And I do like to hear from you. And in the next segment, we are going to move on and talk a little bit about what happened in Massachusetts. And if you are like me, you have been involved in the pro-life fight for many, many, many years, pretty much since we were born. Maybe too young even to understand truly what we were talking about. But as time has moved on, as we've had children ourselves and technology has moved on, you'd think that we would have more and more understanding and humanity and restrictions of what's going on. And look, somewhat you had the Dobbs decision happen, and that was a great moment for the pro-life community as it no longer became a federal issue. The problem is when you have certain states that feel like they represent their whole state by creating unfettered, no restrictions on any sort of abortion. I mean, it's getting to the point where multiple states have done this, and Massachusetts is just the new one. And it feels like Massachusetts is at the heartbeat of all of this. You know, it is the one where we have the most issues. It's the one where I've experienced it myself. And that we're on there. I know the hearts of people in Massachusetts, and this doesn't represent everyone who's there. I would say it probably doesn't even represent a large, you know, majority that think this is okay. But applauses and smiles were all abound as the Massachusetts governor signed into a bill that removed any gestational limits on abortion. We're going to talk about that. Look, I want to give you a fair warning too. If you have kids in the car, understand that this can get heavy and get a little dark. We're going to tell you how the ACLJ can fight back as well. We continue on. It's tough. It's not an easy battle. It's not a fun one to talk about, but it's one that's necessary. I want to hear from you about this too if you got a question. 1-800-684-3110. In the second half of the show, we're going to head over to ACLJ Jerusalem. But again, 1-800-684-3110. We'll be back in just a minute on Seculo. Don't go anywhere. And support the work of the ACLJ if you can right now. 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
0: We've witnessed monumental legal victories from defending the 14th Amendment and protecting our sacred American right to vote, the overturning of Roe versus Wade, and standing up for the religious liberty of our kids and seniors. But even with the many historic wins we've achieved, the battle is far from over. The attacks on our constitutionally protected rights persist. Countless unborn babies remain in jeopardy. And across the globe, innocent Christians are being targeted and killed across this country and around the world. This fight isn't just the ACLJ's. It's all of ours. It belongs to every American who wants to preserve the values and beliefs on which this nation was founded. None of the victories we've won would have been possible without the unwavering support of ACLJ. 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
17: Welcome back to Seculo. Phone lines are open for you. I do want to hear from you at 1-800-684-3110. It could be on any of the topics we're talking about today, whether it's President Trump's plane switcheroo, having to be the decoy there, whether it's the topic we're about to discuss, we're getting into, or anything going on in the Middle East, as we'll have Jeff Balaban from ACLJ Jerusalem joining us in the back half. Kind of open to a lot of conversations. You know, this one, this news story came out last night. And again, for those of us who have been on really the front lines of the pro-life movement for decades, there are moments that are pretty depressing, pretty heartbreaking, that feel like you take a major step back. Even in times where it feels like technology moves so significantly forward, you would think restrictions on what we consider life. And then you have a state like Massachusetts, which again, has been for some reason the center of all of this. And like I said, I've spent time there. We ran an ad campaign there for the pro-life pregnancy resource centers that were being targeted there. We have fought back against this pretty dramatically there because I saw the people. I met with them. I met with our local station that runs our show there in Boston. There's amazing people there. It's a huge Catholic community there who, you know, is very, very pro-life, even if they maybe even vote Democrat. At this point, though, you have the governor, Governor Healey, who we know has been no friend to the pro-life movement by any means, sign into law, essentially, and look, I mean, two rounds of applause, the end of any sort of restriction on gestational limits on abortions. So really up until the moment of birth, you can make that decision with your doctor. And that's the quote that they'll probably say is, you know, we don't think it should be up to us. Yeah, but that is what they said. We believe healthcare decisions should be made between women and families and their doctors, not politicians. And again, and we brought in CeCe here to talk about this because they'll hide it in the, well, it's a medical emergency, those kind of things. That's not what we're talking about here.
8: Right.
17: It's never what we're talking about here. We all have understanding that if there are certain situations where, and they're very, very rare.
8: Yes.
17: Where something like this has to happen. That's not what we're talking about here.
8: Right.
17: We're talking about a voluntary, legally allowed destruction of a human being up until the day. And again, they were at 20-something weeks before this. They were at like 24 weeks. So it wasn't like they had a three-month restriction or a three-week restriction or something right. that like a Florida maybe has put in place. So that's me ranting.
8: Yeah.
17: And I guess when you are in these moments with feel like defeat, where can we go from
8: right,
17: here?
8: Well, I'm going to just, you know, go on with your point there. It's very disingenuous because I'm going to read from Governor Healey what she said. She said, I've heard heartbreaking stories from women and families who were preparing to welcome a healthy baby into their family only to receive devastating news later in their pregnancy. And instead of being able to rely on the doctors they knew and trusted at home, they were forced to travel hundreds of miles and pay out of their pockets while navigating unimaginable grief. Now, that all sounds kind of sad,
17: yeah.
8: but it's ridiculous and it's complete falsity.
17: It's just not
8: because
17: true.
8: What the former law did, the former law allowed abortions after the 24 weeks of pregnancy, but it had a limitation saying that the physician must use their best medical judgment and it had to be preserving the life, physical, or mental health of the patient or because of a lethal fetal anomaly.
17: Which is so, pretty broad.
8: Absolutely.
17: Right, you can get away absolutely. With a lot of that. I mean, you essentially already have.
8: This doctor at home that they knew and trusted. Well, that doctor at home that they knew and trusted is making this decision to say, you know, whether or not an abortion can happen after 24 weeks. And now that they've removed that and they've changed that and they've also changed best medical judgment to professional judgment of the physician. And I would argue that that's taking an informed decision based on, you know, clinical evidence, which is the best
17: change.
8: Now to an ethical obligation and patient autonomy. So this change is very drastic, and it does exactly what you say. You can have an abortion up until the time of birth for any reason whatsoever. And there were definitely protections before for the mother that her doctor that she knew and trusted at home could help her make that decision. Now you don't even need that.
19: Well, and once again, this puts now Massachusetts on a list with China and Vietnam for having no restrictions on abortion globally. It's a very small club.
17: And a dozen of other states.
19: Right. Well, yeah. That's what I'm saying. But they've now joined this club of people that want to have no restriction in law on abortion.
17: For people to know, Massachusetts, Alaska, Colorado, Maryland, Michigan, Minnesota, New Jersey, New Mexico, Oregon, and Vermont, mm-hmm. along with the District of Columbia. So understand, this is not...
19: It's spreading throughout this country. And here's the biggest problem, not the biggest problem. The biggest problem I have is the reality of what it is. But when you look at what we're fighting right now in Massachusetts, where they ran an entire ad campaign, they used taxpayer money to say, don't go to fake clinics. They called clinics fake. They called them, said that they lie, that they're deceptive in their advertising. And we're filing, we've already filed our appeal in that case. And actually the state, the Commonwealth has until August 21st to reply to that appeal. But here's what the title of the bill, Access to Care Act. Now, who's the one using fraudulent language here?
8: Always.
19: Because this is prioritizing Patient Access to Care Act. No, it is making sure that abortion on demand without restriction up until birth act is what it should be. The fact that they have to use this clever legislative language to make it sound benign, like it's not a big deal, nothing to see here, goes to prove that they are the ones that use deceptive practices. They are the ones that are anti-choice. They are the ones that want to shut down pregnancy resource centers because they give hope. So don't let them tell you that they're a fake clinic when they're the ones who use false language like this in their bill titles.
8: Well, there's definitely nothing that's patient care about killing a baby. There just isn't. And, you know, we've called them out. We've called the pro-abortion lobbyists out on this all the time. They spin, they spin, they spin. They don't want to call abortion what it is, which is literally taking the life of a baby. That it is killing a baby. You cannot argue that. It's black and white. It's ending the life of a child.
19: Well, in reality as well, it's discriminatory what they're even telling you what this is. Because they're like, hey, they may find out something later in the pregnancy, and they want to kill that baby because of it. What is it? A birth defect, maybe Down syndrome. We know that that is something that is across the country. They're trying to make it legal for expansion of that, finding out different things like that. And so they are saying we want to discriminate against people that may be born differently than us, that may have other challenges in life. You know what? Life is full of challenges. But when they start to say, hey, we want to make sure that you can discriminate and your doctor can discriminate before a child is ever born, because as soon as they're born, there's federal law protecting those individuals from discrimination. So they're trying to make it so they can kill the baby before they're ever born and get real protections.
8: Although there are states that are trying to be able to kill a baby even after it's born.
9: Yeah, let's actually hold over CeCe, stay on for one more segment because we've still got a lot to break down. We have a second half hour coming up. We only got a minute left. There's actually a phone call coming in about the legal side of all this. I would love for you to address. Phone lines are open at 1-800-684-3110. Second half hour of the show. If you don't get it on your local radio station, find us broadcasting live right now at ACLJ.org, YouTube, Rumble, however you get your podcasts. 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It's a lot of fun. You can get in the chat, be a part of it. Also, 20 seconds left, it's Know Your Rights Week. Okay, in the next segment, we're going to discuss that a little bit even more, and then we're going to head over to ACLJ Jerusalem. But Know Your Rights at ACLJ.org. 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
24: There are days too dark for the sufferer to see light. There are experiences too extreme for the hurting to have hope. There are valleys too deep for the anguished to find relief. The theory that Corrie ten Boom lived out and put in her book, "There is no pit so deep but that he is not deeper still." Isn't that a great line?
25: What do you do with grief too big for words? What do you do when the loss is so deep, the darkness so complete,
3: that the only thing left is a scream aimed at heaven. Today on Insight for Living, Chuck Swindoll brings his study of Job chapter 3 to a powerful close with a word of grace for anyone who's ever poured out the unedited, unfiltered wailings of a broken heart. In this passage, we discover that God never rebuked Job for his outburst. God can handle everything we say, everything.
4: One man writes, the third chapter of Job must be one of the most depressing chapters in the Bible. While some might be as depressed as Job was and use these verses to give vent to their feelings, few sermons are made from this chapter. Few verses are claimed as promises, and few are remembered for the warmth of their sentiment. It is the lowest of several low points in the book. Afterward, Job opened his mouth and cursed the day of his birth. He doesn't curse God. He curses the day of his birth. There's a difference. There's a difference. Verses 1 to 10, he regrets his birth. Verses 11 to 19, he wished he'd been born dead. Verses 20 through 26, he longs to die. End of sermon. As I said earlier, if you weren't depressed when you started with me, you will be when I finish. Just pause and remember the aftershock of what is included in the word, chapter 3, verse 1, afterward. Afterward. Sitting at the city dump, head shaved, wife wringing her hands, three friends sitting 7 days and seven nights, staring, not saying a word, chapter 2, verse 13, seeing the pain was very great after loss of all the children and everything he held dear, and ability to make a living with sores running and scabs pulling loose from those sores. After that, he opened his mouth and out came, I wish I had never been born. I thought it was interesting while working through this wail to see what he said in verse 3. Not only does he regret the day of his birth, he even regrets the conception. Let the day perish on which I was born. And in good poetic fashion, he returns even further. And the night, let it perish when they said a boy is conceived. And he picks up the thought and says, oh, by while I'm at it, let Leviathan swallow up the sun of the day, make it dark. So Job, referring to this ancient creature who will return again in the poetry of this text, not here, but later. And while lamenting that he did not perish at conception and grieving that he lived to see the day of his birth, please notice another interesting comment made in verse 11. Having said, why did I not die at birth, come forth from the womb and expire? Why did the knees receive me? Why the breasts that I should suck? The latter, we understand, the nursing of the mother, as Job's mother nursed him. But the knees, how curious. Some say that it has reference to the passing of the child as the mother births the infant. It passes, if you will, through the knees. But this says receive. It could be a reference to the mother placing the infant on her knees as she prepares to begin the nursing. It probably better refers to the patriarchal process of a father being given the infant shortly after birth. The child was placed on the knees of the father, and he would there give it the family's blessing. And Job says, why was I ever so blessed? Why did those knees ever receive me? Why wasn't it a corpse that they held in their hands? And then with the thought of becoming a corpse, ghoulish as it sounds, he turns to the blessing of that as he describes heaven, 13 through 19. Look closely. For now, meaning had I died, I would have been laying down and been quiet. I would have slept then, and I would have been at rest. I would have been alongside kings and counselors and princes, verse 15, who had gold and filling their houses with silver. Verse 17, there the wicked cease from raging. That's true in heaven. There the weary are at rest. Prisoners are at ease. They do not hear the voice of the taskmaster. The small and the greater there, and the slave is free from his master. It's a beautiful picture of peace and solemnity and ease. And he said, oh, that could have been my lot, but I lived. And I've lost it all. And as a result, verse 24, he takes us to his everyday experience. My groaning comes at the sight of my food. My cries pour out like water. When someone served him a simple meal, he groaned. The Hebrew word means to shriek. Ah! You take that away. I have no interest in anything to eat. And the man, along with the suffering of the sickness, is now starving. And his cries come like water poured out. He speaks of his fears in verse 25, and his dread, the things I dreaded have fallen upon me. This may have reference to those days when he was prosperous and life was good, and he in unguarded moments wondered if they would remain that. And my worst fears have been realized, and now dread has fallen upon me. I am not at ease. I am not quiet. I am not at rest. I am full of turmoil. End of speech. His friends are nearby, staring him down, analyzing him from their vantage point of good health, and beginning their sermons, if you will, as they will soon rebuke him because he's getting what he deserves. If you can imagine. One man writes, these are the harshest words Job utters against himself in the entire book. They startle us. His friends, too, are shocked. They fear his faith in God has melted into distrust. Why would one who refused to curse God be so hostile toward his own life? The contrast between the Job of the prologue and the Job of the poem could not be sharper. Ever felt like this? We've come a long ways in church history in the last four decades. My little segment of ministry has happened in about a four-decade period of time. I began seriously to minister a year before I was out of seminary in 1962, and that puts me right about 40 years now. Early on, when you suffered from a depression that resulted in this kind of thinking, you never told anybody. I don't remember not just one course. I don't remember one line from one of my professors who ever even addressed mental illness. From 1959 to my graduating in 1963, not once. Christians didn't have that. The first book I read on the mental and emotional struggles of a Christian was Why Christians Crack Up by Dr. Marian Nelson, and it was considered heresy by many evangelicals. Christians don't crack up, was the common belief. You don't have breakdowns. You know what the word was that was used of those who struggled emotionally back in the early and mid-60s? Nervous. She's nervous. And if you ever, God help you, if you ever had to be hospitalized, there just wasn't a Christian word for it. And you didn't tell a soul. Shame upon shame that you didn't trust the Lord through your struggle and find him faithful to help you with your depression. I remember being told by a prof who talked to us about doing funerals that if you did funerals for those who committed suicide and they happened to have been Christians, never mention that they were Christians. It didn't sound right then, and it doesn't sound right now. And I didn't know enough to know that Job 3 was in the book back then, or I would have loved to have said, what about this? But this old salt has come through a number of things since 40 years ago. And I've buried many a Christian who took her own life or his life. It's always heartbreaking. But I never once would put them down. My heart goes out to them. And you're not nervous. Who knows the reason? The spectrum is broad.

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4: Finding your way out of the hole that you have been in for whatever reason. I don't know that I would have been as mature enough earlier in my life to do this, but I think at the end of hearing Job as he's crushed with his head in his hands and probably pouring out tears, I could not have restrained walking over and throwing my arms around him and telling him how much I love him and respect him, though I don't understand how terrible it must be. And I say to everyone who is engaged in the work of psychology and psychiatry, who know our Savior and appreciate his word and believe in its truths, I say, go for it. Help all you can, as long as you can. And our prayers are with you. Now, having said all that, there are three closing practical lines I want to give you, and I want to tell you a story that's true, and I'm through. Rather briefly now, number one, there are days too dark for the sufferer to see light. There are days that are just too dark for the sufferer to see light. That's where Job is. Some of you have not seen light for a long time. I'll say more to you in a moment, but just stay with me. Second, there are experiences too extreme for the hurting to find hope. There are some experiences too extreme for the hurting to have hope. And third, along with that, similar sounding words, but the details are different. There are valleys too deep for the anguished to find relief, meaning on their own. There are days too dark for the sufferer to see light. There are experiences too extreme for the hurting to have hope. There are valleys too deep for the anguished to find relief. And the theory that Corrie ten Boom lived out and put in her book, which is so good, there is no pit so deep but that he is not deeper still. Isn't that a great line? Those who are depressed don't know that and can't reason with that. They would deny that because they sense the distance between them and God, and it's confusing. Now, having said all of that and sounding so nice to those who are struggling, let me add, some people like to be victims, okay? Some people enjoy the role of victim, and they milk that for everything it's worth, and they love to just manipulate people and say they're just strugglers and they can't seem... I'm not talking to you. You need to get your stuff together. That's the other side of me here, you know. Before you think I'm this soft teddy bear, I'm a get your stuff together guy also. And if you milk that, if you manipulate others because of that, you're enjoying your struggle, and you're going in the wrong direction. And a real good psychologist or psychiatrist will tell you that, but I'll leave it up to her or him to do that. During Cynthia's and my student years at Dallas, a man in a class just behind ours, I was in the class of 63, Dennis Guernsey was in the class of 64. Dennis and Lucy became friends of ours because we both lived in campus apartments, which, praise God, had been torn down. But back then, we lived right on campus, and when you lived in campus apartments, there were only 10 of them, and so you got to know everybody around, and you hung out, and you know how it is in school. You're good friends. And Dennis and Lucy became some of our best, and we just loved them. And they had a little baby boy whom Dennis just loved. He just loved him. Dennis was sort of jerked up, my mother would say, raised by an irresponsible mother, and I don't know that I ever heard him tell about his father. But this little boy became for him his reason to go on. And he and Lucy were such great parents. We had our Kurt by then, and they had their son, and

After I graduated, I went on to ministry, and Dennis, after he graduated, moved to Los Angeles, where he then went to USC to earn his PhD in psychology because he felt, courageous decision back then, he felt that he could help people who struggled as he had struggled growing up. And indeed he did. But while studying as a PhD student, their little boy, at age 4, stumbled into a pool of a neighbor and drowned. And they lost him. And it devastated Dennis. He told me the story later. He said, I got in my car, having lost my boy. And I grabbed that steering wheel, and I drove about every freeway in Los Angeles. And I screamed out to God. The grief and the anger and the sorrow and the loss. And he said, I said things that I had never said before to anybody. I said it all. I just vomited it out. About dawn, he drove back into his driveway. Shirt was dripping wet with his sweat. He turned the key off, hands still gripping the steering wheel. And he said, I was comforted with one thought. God can handle everything I said. Isn't that a great line? God can handle everything I just said. In years to come, the Lord gave them 2 wonderful girls. They grew them upright. There was no one ever to take the place of that little boy. Dennis has since died of brain cancer. But I'll never forget, God could handle everything I said. There is no blast against Job at the end of chapter 3. God doesn't say, shame on you, Job. God understood. And he understands you. He can take it. And the best part, he'll never tell on you. Job has it all recorded for preachers to work on for centuries. Yours and mine will remain a secret inside our cars and in the back part of our bedrooms and out under the trees of the forest. He can handle it all. Let it all out. Let it all out. Let it out. You never fully get over grief until you express it fully. Job has to express it. And I salute him. May we bow our heads. Oh, I don't know where you are today in all of this. You might even, in a candid, unguarded moment, say, move over, Job. I know exactly where you are. I'm there right now. Or it may be that you've come through that kind of thing, and how wonderfully fitted you are now to understand those who go through it. You, of all people, would be the one who would never have a word of criticism for Job. You've been there. You've done that. I just want to say to you who are there and have never found the Lord Jesus, the real sad part of the story for you without Christ is that even when you work through your struggle, you won't have peace. Maybe all this struggle is designed to bring you to the cross. I'd like to think that. That he's brought you down to the black hole of where you are and is staying with you through that so that you'll look up and see the one who died, that you might know a lasting, in fact, ultimately an eternal peace with him. Because you understand, if you died today without Christ, you have no idea what misery's about until that moment of your death, for the rest of your days.
So come, please. Don't delay. Just understand that the penalty was paid in full for your sins and the sins of the whole world. And he stands ready to receive you if you place your faith and trust in the one who died for you and rose from the dead and lives for you. Thank you for going with us, our Father, all the way to the valley of death's dark shadow. Thank you for being there as we go through it, though we don't sense your presence, and for being there as we come out of it. Thank you for giving light in our most desperate moments. Thank you for giving us hope when our hurt can't be described in words. Thank you for rescuing us from the valley. In the name of Jesus, thank you for being so good. Everyone said, amen.

0: There is no pit so deep that God is not deeper still. Job discovered that. Dennis Guernsey discovered that on the freeways of Los Angeles in the darkest night of his life. And perhaps you're discovering it right now. You see, God never rebuked Job for what happened in chapter 3. He understood every word, and he understands yours. You're listening to Insight for Living. 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He titled today's message, The Mournful Wail of a Miserable Man. 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
3: In 1783, the Revolutionary War was nearly over, but America's future remained uncertain. Officers in the Continental Army were angry. Congress had failed to provide promised pay, and some considered using the Army's power to force the government's hand. George Washington understood their frustration, but he also knew the liberty they had fought to win could be destroyed by the very army that secured it. Washington confronted his officers and urged them to choose honor, patience, and loyalty to the Republic over rebellion. He could have used their anger to increase his own power. Instead, he used his influence to restrain it. Power asks what it can take. Character asks what duty requires. Washington's lesson still stands. Freedom survives when leaders place principle above ambition and remain faithful to God, country, and the people they serve.
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1: Decisions, decisions, decisions. We're constantly faced with making decisions in life. But one of the blessings of being a self-aware creature is the ability and the opportunity to make decisions. It's nice that we're able to make decisions. We're not robots. We're not just mere machines. And we want to make good decisions, good choices. I doubt that any of us get up in the morning thinking, you know, I want to make a decision today that will ruin my life, leading to unimagined misery and pain. That's what I want to do today. And if we're a follower of Jesus, then by nature we also want to make decisions and choices that are not only good ones, but ones that are in alignment with the will of God for us. One of the things that we are going to read about today is how the leaders in the earliest days of the church approach the first big decision that they're faced with. Last time we looked at the last words that Jesus spoke to his disciples before leaving earth. And they are found in verse 8 of Acts chapter 1. Jesus said to them, "But you will receive power when the Holy Spirit has come upon you, and you will be my witnesses in Jerusalem and in all Judea and Samaria and to the end of the earth." Jesus said two things. He promised his disciples the power of the Holy Spirit to do the work he gave them. And the work he gave his disciples to do is this, to be his witnesses throughout the world, to tell others about him, who he is, what he's done, what he taught, what he has accomplished for all of us. Well, after speaking these final words to his disciples, Jesus was enveloped within what appeared to be a cloud and then was no longer with them physically. Well, now what do they do? He's gone. Jesus told them to wait in Jerusalem until they receive the promise of God the Father being baptized in the Holy Spirit. So that's what they do. They wait in Jerusalem. It's always a good idea to do what Jesus tells you. Well, let's begin in verse 12 with the story. It says, "Then they returned to Jerusalem from the mount called Olivet, which is near Jerusalem, a Sabbath day's journey away. And when they had entered, they went up to the upper room where they were staying, Peter and John and James and Andrew, Philip and Thomas, Bartholomew and Matthew, James the son of Alphaeus, Simon the Zealot, and Judas the son of James," not Judas Iscariot. This is a different Judas. "All these, with one accord, were devoting themselves to prayer together with the women and Mary, the mother of Jesus, and his brothers." The disciples returned to Jerusalem from the Mount of Olives, where they had spent those final moments with Jesus. Luke lists those who were gathered together waiting in Jerusalem as Jesus had told them to. There were the 11 remaining disciples of the original 12. Judas Iscariot, the one who had betrayed Jesus, is no longer with them. There were the women. These were the women who had traveled with Jesus and the disciples during Jesus' earthly ministry. Luke chapter 8, verses 2 and 3 actually lists some of these women by name, including Mary Magdalene, Joanna, Susanna, and many others, it says. It says Mary, the mother of Jesus, and his half-brothers were also there. It's significant that Jesus' brothers are among those gathered together. See, they are now believers in Jesus as Messiah. And that had not always been the case. During his earthly ministry, Jesus' brothers, they had not believed that he was the Messiah. But something has happened to change their minds about Jesus. They saw him alive after being dead. His resurrection is the thing that made believers out of them. In fact, Jesus' half-brother James, he's going to become one of the main leaders in the Jerusalem church. We'll see that later in the book of Acts. James, the half-brother of Jesus, is also the author of the book of James that you have in your Bible. Well, in addition to the 11 original disciples, the women, Jesus' mother and siblings, there were a number of other people. Verse 15 tells us that there were about 120 people altogether gathered here in this group. Well, what were these people doing? It says, all these with one accord were devoting themselves to prayer. I love the hearts of these followers of Jesus. While waiting in Jerusalem for the coming of the Holy Spirit, they could have filled their time playing checkers or shopping or watching the donkey races, but instead, they spent their time praying. There are two characteristics of the early church which we can easily observe here in verse 14. They were in one accord, meaning they were united together, and they were praying people. Prayer was a significant part of their life, both individually and together. These are still two of the most important characteristics for the church to have, being in one accord. I don't think anyone would argue the fact that one of the biggest black eyes of the church throughout the centuries has been the lack of one accord, the failure to be united together, the reality of divisions among us. Being in one accord, being united together, it doesn't mean that everyone has to be exactly the same and hold the exact same opinions about everything. Being in one accord does mean that we refuse to let our differences divide us. It means we make sure that the thing that we have in common, Jesus Christ, is more important than our differences. It means that we live in submission to Jesus as our sovereign King. It means we love and respect each other, even when we don't understand each other. It means we put the needs of one another before our own. It means we're humble. It means we're quick to forgive one another. It means we don't hold grudges. It means we are gracious toward one another, giving one another the benefit of the doubt, believing the best about each other. Paul wrote this in Ephesians chapter 4, verse 1. I therefore, a prisoner of the Lord, urge you to walk in a manner worthy of the calling to which you have been called, with all humility and gentleness, with patience, bearing with one another in love, eager to maintain the unity of the Spirit in the bond of peace. We're to be prayerful, prayerful people. A church that is devoted to prayer is a humble church. It's a Spirit-led church. It's a wise church. It's a powerful church. A praying church is a church that recognizes the spiritual nature of the work that it's engaged in. A praying church is a church that acknowledges its dependency on the Lord for its life and its success. A praying church is a church that gets its strength and its power from the Holy Spirit. Ephesians 6:18 says, praying at all times in the Spirit. Colossians 4:2, continue steadfastly in prayer. May we always be a church with these same characteristics, a church that is united together and a church that prays. Well, verse 15, the story continues. It says, in those days, Peter stood up among the brothers, the company of persons was in all about 120, and said, brothers, the scripture had to be fulfilled, which the Holy Spirit spoke beforehand by the mouth of David concerning Judas Iscariot, who became a guide to those who arrested Jesus. For he was numbered among us and was allotted his share in this ministry. It was no accident that Jesus chose exactly 12 disciples to be called the apostles. They paralleled the 12 tribes of Israel, and these men were to be the beginning of the new Israel, the new people of God under Jesus Christ. Well, one of the 12 has defected. Judas Iscariot betrayed Jesus, serving as a guide to those who arrested him and had him killed. So they need to replace this person, so the number of apostles is 12 again. Verse 18. Now this man acquired a field with the reward of his wickedness, and falling headlong, he burst open in the middle, and all his bowels gushed out. And it became known to all the inhabitants of Jerusalem, so that the field was called in their own language, Akeldama, that is, field of blood. Before Luke continues the story about the church replacing Judas, he inserts a note here about the fate of Judas. The details of the full story are sketchy, but piecing together what is said here and then what Matthew says in his gospel, in Matthew 27, verses 3 through 10, the story goes something like this. Judas, overwhelmed with guilt for what he had done, betraying Jesus, hanged himself. Judas's dead body then tumbled down the steep embankment or cliff where it had been hanging, and it burst open, spilling his insides on the ground. The field where his body landed was then considered defiled. The field was purchased with the money that Judas had been paid to betray Jesus, and it was then used as a burial location for strangers and the unclaimed. Luke continues his story in verse 20, and Peter cites two scriptures here that speak of the betrayer from which he then gets his direction for choosing another to take Judas's place. Psalm 69:25 and Psalm 109:8. Verse 21. So one of the men who had accompanied us during all the time that the Lord Jesus spent in and out among us, beginning from the baptism of John until the day when he was taken up from us, one of these men must become with us a witness to his resurrection. Peter lays out the qualifications for the one to be chosen as a replacement. This person must be someone who had been with Jesus and the disciples during Jesus' entire earthly ministry, from his baptism by John the Baptist to the crucifixion, the resurrection, and his ascension. And they put forward two, Joseph called Barsabbas, who was also called Justus, and Matthias. So two men were found to meet the qualifications stated, a man named Joseph and a man named Matthias. Now, we know very little about either of these two men. They were probably part of the 72 additional disciples that Jesus chose, in addition to the 12 that are mentioned in Luke chapter 10. And it says, and they prayed and said, you, Lord, who know the hearts of all, show which one of these two you've chosen to take the place in this ministry and apostleship from which Judas turned aside to go to his own place. And they cast lots for them, and the lot fell on Matthias, and he was numbered with the 11 apostles. The choosing of Matthias was not done haphazardly. First, based on Scripture, they knew that Judas needed to be replaced. Second, they established criteria for the potential candidates based on the instructions that Jesus had given them about their work as apostles. Third, they prayed, putting these men before the Lord, asking him to choose the one that he wanted. Fourth, they cast lots, which was a common means used by the priests in the Old Testament for determining God's will in important matters. Casting lots could be done in a number of different ways. It basically involved putting uniquely marked lots, stones, pieces of paper, whatever, into a container. Prayer was offered, asking the Lord to direct the choosing, and then one of those lots was drawn out. So after doing all of that, the lot chosen was Matthias, who was then appointed the 12th apostle. It should be pointed out at this point that this is the only time that we read of the church using the casting of lots to determine the will of God in an important matter. After the coming of the Holy Spirit in Acts chapter 2 on the day of Pentecost, the Holy Spirit will be relied upon to guide the church in other ways. Now, some believe that the disciples should not have chosen a replacement for Judas in this way. They think that Peter and the others should have waited until after the coming of the Holy Spirit in Acts 2 to make their choice. And that if they had waited, Paul would have been the one chosen as the 12th apostle rather than Matthias. I don't share that opinion. Luke, the writer of the book of Acts, never suggests in the text here that what was done is questionable in any way. Paul did not possess the qualifications that are mentioned here by Peter. He had not been with Jesus during his entire earthly ministry. Paul was given a unique and special call from God as an apostle to the Gentiles. Paul himself said he was an apostle abnormally born in 1 Corinthians 15. I think it's a very dangerous position to take, and it's way above our pay grade to question the leadership of the apostles of the church like this. I personally am confident that what Peter and the others did in choosing Matthias as the 12th apostle was the right thing to do. How can we know God's will for our life? How can we know we're hearing his voice? How can we make good, sound, godly decisions that are going to be consistent with his plan for us? In the time we have remaining today, I want to give you some principles to help you discover God's will. First, we need to desire God's will above all else. We need to place God's will above our own. I mean, we can't expect to discover the will of God if we're not truly interested in knowing it and doing it. I mean, there are times in our lives when we pray, Lord, please show me your will in this situation. But we really have our mind made up already, don't we? There are times when we ask the Lord to show us his will, but we already know what his will is and we don't like it. We're really wanting him to change his will. But we need to be careful. If we work at it long enough, we can convince ourselves that God has changed his mind. There's a danger in delaying too long before acting on what we know to be God's will. The longer we wait, the more likely it is that we can talk ourselves into doing something which we know at one time was definitely not his will. Second, study and know God's revealed will, the Bible. God has largely revealed his will to us already in the Bible. David wrote in Psalm 119, verse 105, your word is a lamp to my feet and a light to my path. One of the most pressing needs that we have in this life is for guidance in distinguishing right from wrong in everyday living. And this is the kind of guidance the Word of God gives us. The Bible offers us guidance even when it doesn't speak directly about a particular matter, because it gives us what I call foundations and fences. It gives us foundations. It gives us principles. And these principles, they provide a foundation and a framework for us to build on and to operate from. And the Word of God gives us fences. It limits our options, because the only things available for consideration are those things that are not in conflict with the Bible. So it gives us foundations and fences. Third, we need to put what we already know to be God's will into practice. See, we tend to be more concerned with determining the unrevealed will of God than putting into practice the revealed will of God. But God's priorities are different. His priorities for us go like this. He wants us to understand his revealed will, put his revealed will into practice, and then trust him to guide us through the rest of life's details. Fourth, we want to pray and ask God for guidance. James 1:5, James said, if any of you lacks wisdom, he should ask God, who gives generously to all without finding fault, and it will be given to him. Fifth, we need to be sensitive to the leading of the Holy Spirit, always checking with Scripture and godly wisdom. God, the Holy Spirit, can and does give us guidance in making decisions. Jesus told us that he would when he came. But the Holy Spirit is not the same as our emotions or feelings. It can be difficult sometimes to recognize and distinguish the differences between them, can't it? So we need to always check what we think may be the leading of the Holy Spirit with God's written word, the Bible, and godly wisdom. See, the Holy Spirit won't lead us to do something contrary to Scripture. Someone will say, well, I've prayed about it and I have real peace about it, so I'm going to do it. And they proceed to do something that is sinful and a clear contradiction with Scripture. It doesn't matter how much you prayed about it and how much peace you have about it. If what you're doing is a sin and against the clear teaching of the Bible, then you are not in the will of God. The Holy Spirit will not lead us into a situation or activity that He Himself won't do with us. It may sound cliche, but ask yourself the question, would I feel comfortable with Jesus standing here with me while I'm doing this? Would Jesus be willing to do this thing with me? If you're uncertain about it, then there's a good chance it's not God's will. Time can be a helpful tool for recognizing the leading of the Holy Spirit versus our feelings. If the Lord is really leading you about something, it will have a relentless quality about it. It will be unsuppressible, unforgettable, unignorable, continually pressing in on you. Is it God speaking to you? Give it some time and see what happens. Does it go away? Or does it grow and almost feel like it's haunting you? Finally, seek the input of others who are respected spiritual leaders in your life. What do they think? You may not choose to follow their advice for a number of different reasons, but it's wise to get their input when making a decision of significance. Lastly, live life trusting that God is guiding you. Sometimes it can feel like we're left to flounder through life, but that isn't true. God is guiding us even when it doesn't feel like it. We have little control over how the cards fall in our lives. I mean, things happen in some very unexplainable, unpredictable, uncontrollable ways. The reasons for things are not always revealed to us. But we can take comfort in knowing that whatever happens, Romans 8:28, we know that for those who love God, all things work together for good for those who are called according to His purpose. We need to understand that God is more concerned with righteousness and holiness in our lives than He is with geography. Our goals are often things of a temporal nature. Making more money, living in the right neighborhood, getting married, getting an A on the test, having good health. But the Lord's goals for our lives are that we be whole, holy people, redeemed and healed from the devastation of sin, having our character changed into the likeness of Christ, experiencing eternal peace and joy with our Heavenly Father. We need to trust God that He's bigger than our mistakes. Walking through life with God, it's not like walking through a minefield where one false step will mean your doom. If you make a mistake, it doesn't mean the end of the world. Trust the Lord. He loves you. Things are going to work out. I don't know how they're going to work out, but I know the one who works things out. The Lord gracefully guides His children through life. God wants us to learn to trust Him in all circumstances. A common fear that little kids have is being afraid of the dark. Not being able to see is an unsettling thing, and then our imagination can start creating things that aren't really there, unfamiliar sounds and shapes in the dark. They quickly become monsters. Well, as adults, we do the same thing with the unknowns in our life. Like a little kid in the dark, our imagination can start running wild, making up all kinds of frightening monsters and scenarios of doom. But the Lord wants us to trust Him in the dark as much as in the light. He wants us to trust Him with our unknowns. In Hebrews 13:5, the Lord says to us, I will never leave you nor forsake you. So we can confidently say, the Lord is my helper. I will not fear. Oh,
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2: 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These days, extreme views flank both sides of the political aisle. Conflict is rampant, compromise rare. When there's no middle ground, look for deeper ground. 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
3: This is Hugh Hewitt for townhall.com. Abdul El-Sayed won Michigan's recent primary for the United States Senate seat that is open in Michigan. He's the most radical Democratic nominee for the Senate since the Civil War. He'll face GOP Congressman and Army veteran FBI special agent as well, Mike Rogers, in the fall. El-Sayed campaigns with an Islamist-supporting extremist by the name of Hassan Piker, who's also a racist and a misogynist. That El-Sayed hates the state of Israel is not open for debate. He does. Most Jews and many non-Jews believe that El-Sayed is anti-Semitic to the core. Rogers versus El-Sayed is the most important race of 2026. Michigan's collective common sense will be tested over the next 3 months. Will they vote for an experienced, responsible, serious legislator who understands the world and America's role in it and support Mike Rogers? Or will they vote for the radical who cares for from the river to the sea more than he does the national security of the United States? My money is on Mike Rogers.
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9: The name Jesus Christ is undoubtedly one of the most recognized in the whole world. But there is a definite lack of information, and certainly more than enough misinformation, about how Jesus lived his life and about the message he taught. Welcome to Fully Devoted, brought to you by River City Christian and Pastor Jesse Smith. As a church, we started a series on the Gospel of Matthew in January 2020, taking a careful, methodical, and inspiring long walk through the life and teachings of Jesus. We hope you'll be encouraged in your spiritual journey as we learn more together about the one they call Jesus. Here is Pastor Jesse.
10: And all God's people said, if you have your Bibles, you can pull it out to Matthew chapter 16. Again, if you're new with us, we are a Bible-believing, Bible-teaching church. We just believe having your Bible out in front of you, something supernatural takes place. As we engage in it, the Word of God just does not come back void. Scripture says it's like a double-edged sword. It penetrates our soul. If you don't have your actual Bible, you can just pull out the phone and just Google Matthew chapter 16, and you can just click there and open it up. Well, the verses that we're looking at today are verse 5 through 20. As we continue this journey we've been in for a really long time, walking through the gospel of Matthew verse by verse by verse, as much as we possibly can. As I usually start every week, as a reminder, Matthew writes this gospel to prove to his fellow countrymen, the Jewish people, that Jesus is indeed the Old Testament Messiah that they've been awaiting. It's a 28-chapter argument using the Old Testament, Israel's history, now looking at Jesus in real time through his teaching ministry and miracles, that Jesus is indeed that guy. Now, to help us understand Matthew, we have broken up Matthew into these sections, kind of that have a beginning and end to them, so we can kind of get our arms around some of these concepts. And the section that we're in right now, probably take us into and through chapter 18, is Matthew is allowing us to see Jesus prepare the 12 disciples for ministry after he's gone. See, the disciples right now, they've been following Jesus they're watching him do things, and at times they're helping, but they've got some learning to do. They have some growing to do if they're going to be able to make disciples of all nations, because at this point, they're still not quite getting it. Not only do they have some sinful issues that they need to work through, like we all need to work through. In fact, Jesus is walking along the road and the disciples are arguing who's the greatest. I think they're missing the point. James and John at one point in time are pining for power positions in Jesus's future cabinet when he establishes his kingdom. But much of this sin, it comes from the biggest issue and what we're going to be addressing today, is they have some important spiritual enlightenment that they need to see. At this point, they're a lot like the religious leaders. They've grown up in the same paradigm. They view things as the same way, particularly as it pertains to quote-unquote religion, and that it's all about what you do and don't do. And because of that, they have some spiritual blinders on that Jesus is trying to remove. See, the real problem is they don't have a right view of who Jesus really is. Therefore, they're not going to be able to do what he's calling them to do. And because of this, you see him say, "Oh, you men of little faith." And so today we have a really important moment. If you've been with us all along, we have a crescendo moment, a light bulb moment. Today we would say we have a come to Jesus moment, and yet this is exactly what it is. For these guys, it is literally their come to Jesus moment. Today we have the most important aha moment that's at the heart of who they will become, and because of that, what they'll be able to accomplish in the name of Jesus Christ. Because as you hear me say all the time, if you've been around here, we have to have correct doctrine, because correct doctrine leads to correct belief. And you have to have correct belief because that eventually leads to correct behavior. If you have the wrong behavior, it's because somewhere there's a wrong belief and therefore probably goes back to some kind of wrong doctrine. And so today what we're looking at is really Christology, which is the study of who Jesus is. We have to have a correct view of Jesus so that we can correctly believe and then live as he's called us to live. All right, let's dive in. This is an exciting passage. Maybe I'm the only one that's excited, but it's an amazing passage. We start off in verse 5, chapter 16, verse 5, and it says, "When they went across the lake, the disciples forgot to take bread." Seriously? You know, when you preach through this stuff, so I'm studying it week in and week out. I'm along the ride for every single story. We've just come off preaching of the 5,000, feeding of the 5,000. Literally where they're leaving, getting into the boat, is where Jesus just fed 4,000 people with 7 loaves of bread. And these guys are worried about the fact they forgot to stop by In-N-Out before they got in the boat. We're not going to have enough. They've just witnessed Jesus give multiple all-you-can-eat buffets, and they think this bread is going to be an issue. And so in response to that, Jesus says, be careful, be on guard against the yeast of the Pharisees and Sadducees. And what I want you to see is that the guys are worried about bread is connected to Jesus warning them against the yeast of the religious leaders. So let's unpack it. First off, I'm not going to assume anybody knows what yeast is. In fact, most of you probably do. Yeast is often called leaven in the Old Testament. Yeast is the ingredient that makes dough rise when being cooked. So for instance, when you take a Mexican tortilla and you cook it, it does not rise because it does not have yeast. And so therefore it stays flat. Now, without understanding, the Old Testament would use yeast often as an example of sin. The point was, just as a little bit of yeast impacts the entire dough to rise, just a little bit of sin is going to impact your entire life. You can't compartmentalize yeast in the dough so that when you cook it, only a little area rises. The same is true. You can't compartmentalize sin in your life. So I'm just going to sin in this area of my life. It doesn't work that way. It bleeds into every area of your life. So he says, be on guard against the yeast of the religious leaders. So what is this? Well, as we read, we're going to see what it is. It's connected to them being worried about bread. So here's how the disciples respond to that statement. Verse 7, they discussed this amongst themselves and said, is it because we didn't bring any bread? Are you kidding? Right? I mean, this is a case study in missing the point. So after everything they've experienced, Jesus is going to lay bare the real issue. Verse 8, but Jesus, aware of this, said, you men of little faith. Now, this is what he's really addressing. This is the big issue that we'll come back to. The most dangerous of yeast is unbelief. Jesus is saying, after all you've seen, how are you not getting this? And so he says, you of little faith, why are you talking amongst yourselves about having no bread? Do you still not understand? I love this. He says, don't you remember the 5 loaves for 5,000? Think about how many baskets you gathered afterwards. Verse 11, or the 7 loaves for 4,000. How many baskets did you gather then? Verse 11, how is it you don't understand that I'm not talking to you about bread? I think Jesus is actually getting a bit frustrated here. You know, I know Jesus is amazing, and I know scripture says of him that he's gracious, merciful, slow to anger, and abounding in love, yet I think his patience with the 12 is waning a bit. So he goes on to say, be on your guard against the yeast of the Pharisees and Sadducees. Verse 12, then they understood he was not telling them to guard against the yeast and bread, duh, but against the teaching of the Pharisees and the Sadducees. So what is this yeast that Jesus is warning to be a guard against? We can spend a whole lot of time on their teaching or on their false doctrine that we need to be on guard against. Scripture says actually earlier, he actually uses that phrase before, be on guard against their yeast of hypocrisy. So we need to be on guard against that. Scripture tells us that their yeast was the teaching that as long as you do all the right things outwardly, the heart doesn't matter. That's a yeast we need to be on guard against. Scripture says their yeast was teaching that you were saved based on performance, not grace, that you can actually earn your way to heaven. We need to be on guard against that. The list could go on and on and on. We can spend the next hour talking about the false teaching of the religious leaders to be on guard against that can still and does at times bleed into the church today. But in context, we've come off a passage where Jesus has shown the disciples in the first 4 verses of chapter 16 what spiritual blindness looks like. And at the core of their yeast, at the core of their false doctrine, at the core of their teaching was the refusal and purposeful rejection of the signs that point to the fact that Jesus is the Messiah. They're ignoring all the evidence. I've already said it today. I've said it multiple times. But again, Matthew is writing this gospel as a 28-chapter argument using the Old Testament to show us that Jesus is that guy. In the Old Testament, it had many things. It said there would be signs that the Messiah is amongst you. And when you see these things, he has come. One of those things that it lists multiple times in the Old Testament is that when you see the lame walk, the mute speak, and the blind see, he is amongst you. How many stories have we walked through in the last 15 chapters of Matthew that we see Jesus heal the lame, the mute, and the blind over and over again, at times in front of the religious leaders? In fact, as I said a couple weeks ago, if you've ever noticed, the religious leaders never deny the miracles because they couldn't. They saw them take place. They don't deny that Jesus had supernatural power ever in the Gospels. What do they argue? They try to discredit those miracles as being from God, ignoring the evidence. The most dangerous yeast of the religious leaders is in their spiritual blindness. They did not believe. The most dangerous of yeast is unbelief. See, the disciples being worried about bread after everything they have seen, literally coming off feeding 4,000 people with 7 loaves, is screaming out loud, unbelief. And that's why, again, at the beginning of the passage, he says, "Oh, you have little faith." In the original language, that literally means insufficient faith. It's insufficient. The faith you guys have right now, like the religious leaders, the faith that's not going to work where we're going. It's not going to work with what I'm calling you to do. If you don't get this lesson that I'm trying to teach you in this moment, you're going to fail the course. It's crucial, he's saying, that you don't go down the path of the religious leaders. For your road is different, but it's up to you. For again, in a short period of time, he's going to give them the charge to go make disciples. And if they don't have this belief about who Jesus is right, they don't have a chance. See, this is the third time in Matthew's gospel that Jesus uses this exact phrase of the 12, "you have little faith." The first was in the midst of the storm that was so ferocious, if you remember, that these professional, proficient fishermen who lived and worked every day on the Sea of Galilee, they're in the middle of the storm. They became so afraid that they thought they were going to drown. And they see Jesus sleeping in the back of the boat and they think, how can he do this? So we wake him up and say, what are you going to do? And Jesus's answer is, "you have little faith. Why are you afraid? I mean, haven't you seen what I've done? I am here amongst you." And then it says, he then got up, rebuked the winds and the waves, and it was completely calm.

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1: What is the way to God? Jesus said, I am the way, the truth, and the life. No one comes to the Father except by me. So now we know that the way to God is through Jesus Christ, our Savior.
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2: Insufficient faith. And with what he's about to call him to do, it's not going to work. I remember when I was in college and, you know, you're just trying to do everything you can to just get through it. You're just financially just holding on. And I remember you'd be in the dorm room and a bunch of guys were saying they're going out and you're like, I don't have any money. Can we drop by the ATM? And I remember taking that card and putting it in and I'm just trying to get 20 bucks out, but I was actually a little nervous. And then you put in the code and it says insufficient funds. I don't have enough of what I'd like to have to do what I want to do. Insufficient faith. And although that's not a great place to be, the challenge from Jesus is, how's your faith? Are you seeing the signs that are all around you? We've all been in that place once or twice where our insufficiencies have been revealed and it's not fun. And so it's out of that insufficient faith. It's out of this section. It's out of, oh, you of little faith. It's out of, a couple weeks ago, are you so dull? It's out of those first four verses in which Jesus has used the religious leaders to show what spiritual blindness looks like. It's out of this passage, 5-12, when he's challenging them on their insufficient faith of being just as spiritually blind as the religious leaders because they're not acknowledging the signs of who he is. It's out of all that that we come to this crescendo moment, this aha moment, this come to Jesus moment. The very next verse, verse 13, says this. When Jesus came to the region of Caesarea Philippi, he asked his disciples, who do the people say the Son of Man is? Now, they knew who he was referring to, that he was referring to himself, because he's used that phrase or term of himself quite often. So he's saying, who do the people say I am? They replied in verse 14, some say John the Baptist, others say Elijah, still others Jeremiah or one of the prophets. Okay, so the people think I'm a good guy or a good moral teacher or maybe a prophet, but that's not who I am. And that answer isn't good enough. It's insufficient. So Jesus goes on in verse 15 to say, but what about you? It's nice that the people think I'm a good guy. But as I'm preparing you to take the gospel to the ends of the earth, coming out of all the insufficient faith moment, Jesus asks them the most important question of all time that every one of us will be forced to answer in one way or another in this life or the next. And our answer to this question is the most important answer we will ever give. For not only will it change how we live this life, but it will determine our eternal destiny. It will determine our eternal destination. Jesus asks them, okay, that's all nice, but who do you say I am? Beware of the yeast of the religious leaders of unbelief. Who do you say I am? Now, a couple things here. He first takes them to Caesarea Philippi. This is one of the most out of the way, out of their culture, out of Israel, out of their comfort zone places that Jesus could have taken them to ask them this all important question. Honestly, if I'm writing the story, which we're all glad I'm not, but if somehow I'm in charge, I think I take the 12 to the temple and we go on top where we have a view of Jerusalem and I say, who do you say I am? And then Peter says, you're the Christ, and the clouds split and everyone's super excited. But that's not what he does. Jesus takes them to Caesarea Philippi. Let me show you another map. I did this a couple weeks ago. Jesus spent the majority of his time ministering on the north side of the Sea of Galilee, so Capernaum, Bethsaida. As we saw a couple weeks ago, though, he took a couple trips. One of those trips he took was up to Tyre, which is, you know, 40 miles away. So it wasn't like accidental. It wasn't, we were just in the neighborhood. And that is a very non-Jewish area. In fact, that's where he has an appointment with a woman who is called a Canaanite. They believed someone that could never be saved. And so Jesus has a moment to show them that everyone can be saved. The gospel is for everyone. And then he purposely comes back to the Sea of Galilee, but he doesn't go through Capernaum, Bethsaida. He goes around the north side down to the east side of the Sea of Galilee, which is called the Decapolis, which is where the pig herders were. This is where he just fed the 4,000, showing them, I love all people just the same, the non-Jewish and the Jewish people. Then they get into the boat, they forget bread, and they go across the Sea of Galilee to Tiberias or Megiddon. That's what it says at the end of chapter 15. By the way, if you're wondering, Jerusalem's way down here by the drums to get a context of what's going on. So then out of this conversation, Jesus decides to take the 12 to Caesarea Philippi.

0: That's about 25 to 30 miles north of where he's been doing most of his ministry. By the way, that doesn't go anywhere. You're not going through Caesarea Philippi. And so Jesus purposely, with intent, takes the 12 out of the area of Israel to Caesarea Philippi, which is really the Vegas of the times. Caesarea Philippi was more deplorable and known for its debauchery of all kinds than our Vegas today. And so really the title of the message is Jesus takes the 12 disciples to Vegas. And that's what you have here. Why? Well, as interestingly as it is, instead of what happens in Vegas stays in Vegas, what we get here is what happens in Caesarea Philippi is the most important declaration in the history of the world that cannot stay there. It cannot stay in Caesarea Philippi. He's preparing the disciples for ministry after he's gone, and this declaration that's about to be made must be made public. It must go as far as you can take it to the ends of the earth. You can take that map down. It's in the city of Caesarea Philippi where they worship the pagan god Pan, the Greek god, Pan. If you don't know who he was, you've probably seen a picture of him before. He was a man head, man body, but he had a goat horn and goat ears, and then everything waist down was a goat. But what he was the god of fertility. So you can get an idea of what was going on in the city. His companions that were around him all the time, they were known as the nymphs. In mythology, they were the beautiful, sexualized, mythological maidens, which I'm sure you can see where this is going. It's where we get our term nymphomaniac from. And so when you would worship this god Pan in the city, to put it into PG version, it involved highly inappropriate, very public, no holds barred sexual worship. It's also here in Caesarea Philippi where there was a cave where it had an underground spring that shooted up and actually was a part of the source of the Jordan River. Does anyone know what the name of the cave was? The name of the cave was the Gates of Hades. They believed it's out of this cave and this spring that it was the doorway to the underworld. And so after all these conversations, after all this preparation, after all this insufficient faith, Jesus takes them 30 miles out of the way, out of Israel, to one of the most sinful areas of the time, where there was a fountain named the Gates of Hell, to ask them this very specific question: who do you say I am? The people say a good guy, a prophet, maybe even John the Baptist or Elijah. Do you agree with him? Will you continue in insufficient faith? Are you feeding off the yeast of the religious leaders? Or have I not demonstrated for you enough through my genealogy, my virgin birth, my miracles, my teaching, such as the Sermon on the Mount, that I'm so much more significant than just a prophet? So here again, we have this buildup and we come to verse 16. Matthew 16, 16, the climax of all of Matthew's gospel. Simon Peter answers, "You are the Christ, the Son of the living God." Again, allow you to see the scene. It's not on the beautiful temple of Israel. No, this is in Caesarea Philippi, the worst of the worst cities of the time, literally where they have a cave called the Gates of Hell, that Jesus intentionally takes them to ask this all-important question, to hear the greatest declaration of all time: you are the Christ, the Son of the living God. Can't make this stuff up. This is very intentional. And so in verse 17, as we preached a couple weeks ago, Jesus gives us some very important spiritual insight. Jesus, in response to Peter says, Jesus replied, "Blessed are you, Simon of Jonah." Simon is his birth name. "Blessed are you, Simon, for this was not revealed to you by man, but by my Father in heaven." Peter finally gets the right answer, but Jesus doesn't give him any credit for doing so, which is true for every one of us in this room. As we learned a few weeks ago in the previous passage, whatever is correctly discerned by us isn't because we finally figured it out, but because the Spirit of the living God has illuminated it for us. We can't even take credit for our faith, for even our faith is a gift of God. And where I would differ from the Calvinists, which I don't want to go down this road, but where I would differ is I believe that the Spirit of the living God illuminates truth for us and our heart is cracked open. We can see that truth, and every person in that moment has an opportunity to either accept or deny that truth. Who do you say I am? Then verse 18, we see all this background information come into context. It's out of that that Jesus says in verse 18, "I tell you that you are Peter, and on this rock I will build my church, and the gates of hell will never overcome it." Now, there's been some misunderstanding on this verse over the years that I don't want to spend a lot of time on because I think it's pretty clear, especially in light of all of Scripture, where nowhere in Scripture does it say the church is going to be built on a specific person other than Jesus Christ. And in context of what Jesus is teaching them, that he is the Messiah. So first he says, you are Peter. It's Jesus, if you remember, in the beginning of John, when he calls Peter into service, that his name was Simon. And Jesus says, I'm going to change your name from Simon to Peter, which is the Greek, or Cephas, which is the Aramaic. It means pebble is what it means. So he says, you are Peter, Petros. And on this rock, different word, Petra.
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0: There's only one city on Earth that continues to make the front page of newspapers and websites and will remain the centerpiece of history until Jesus comes again. Can you guess it? Welcome to Through the Bible with Dr. J. Vernon McGee. If you guessed Jerusalem, then you get an A+. Good job. This beautiful, timeless, strategic city of God is our focus as the Bible bus comes to Matthew 20, beginning at verse 24. We've been following in the footsteps of Jesus through the Gospel of Matthew, and now he moves steadily toward Jerusalem with one purpose, to die for us. I'm Steve Schwetz, and as you find your seat on the Bible bus, let's listen to a message from a fellow traveler.
1: Hi, my name is Dana, and I live in Yakima, Washington. I am happy to say that I have now been on the Bible bus for decades, plural, because I passed my 20-year mark of daily reading. I have really been blessed every day of daily listening and reading and studying along with Dr. McGee. Oh, I've learned so much from him. You know, when I first started listening, I was wishing that the studies were longer and there were no letters read at the beginning. But then after listening for a while, I was really touched. I became so moved by letters that were read. And there were two in particular that touched me. One was somebody who mentioned that their child, when they went away to college, went away from the Lord and they had still later come back. And I'm praying that will happen with our daughter as well, that she was raised in the church, but then she went away, and it's happened to somebody. God has done it, so he can do it for me. And the other thing was somebody was mentioning about the partnership with Through the Bible, and I had been thinking, you know, even though I was on the World Prayer Team and donating, I was thinking that you all were the partners, and that letter just dawned on me, hey, I'm a partner too. Praise God. So I'm really thankful. So that was a real light bulb moment for me that my donations and my prayers make me a partner as well. And the thing that the Bible really does for me, I would say it's a huge thing. It's not it's what some people would say, like recovering from a bus accident or something, but I get joy, peace every day. When things are going on all around me, I know that I don't have to solve the problems because God is doing it. So thank you very much for this ministry. I really appreciate everybody praying. I appreciate Dr. McGee, and I appreciate you keeping on. And by the way, I still listen by podcast. Might seem like an old way, but keep those going because I like them coming in every day, the new podcast. Thank you very much, and you have a blessed day.
0: 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In Canada, Box 25325, London, Ontario, N6C6B1. Let's get started with prayer. Father, as we come to your word, would you fix our eyes on Jesus and then prepare our hearts to receive what you have for us? In his name we pray. Amen. It's time to make our way through the Bible. Here's Dr. J. Vernon McGee with our study of Matthew 20.
2: Our study today brings us to the 20th chapter of Matthew at verse 24. And if you have your Bible, and we'll turn there, we'll put in there in just a moment. Now we are in this section. This is a very interesting section. Probably you would disagree with me when I said the tempo slowed down through this section and it's now picking up. That is that you disagree that it ever slowed down. But he was marking time. Now he's moving, the Lord Jesus is moving definitely to Jerusalem to die, and we've noted that. And on the way, we had the parable of the laborers in the vineyard, and we saw him moving toward Jerusalem. Then when we got a little farther along, why, we find that he's drawing nigh to Jerusalem. And we'll see in this next chapter that he's right at Jerusalem, by the way. And we're going to see him enter the city. Verse 17 of chapter 20, it says, And Jesus, going up to Jerusalem. Now, in view of the fact he's going there to die, again, he takes his disciples aside, tells them that he's going to die, and then the strange thing takes place. The mother of Zebedee's children, James and John, she comes and asks for the place, one on the right hand, one on the left. It seems to be something that is amazing that she'd do that at a time like this. The cross, even at this point, just does not fit into their program at all. They know and believe he's the Messiah and that he's moving to a throne, but they did not know it would go by a cross. There are a great many people today. In fact, liberalism has come to the place they want to get to the throne without going by the cross. And friends, there's no other way, but the way of the cross leads home. That's the only way that you can get there. As a boy, I've heard that sung under a brush arbor many times. There's no other way, but the way of the cross leads home. And that was a profound truth that came out from under a brush arbor. Didn't come out of a scientific laboratory, did not come out of a college classroom, did not come out of the halls of state, did not come from some profound, outstanding individual, did not come from the military, but it's just a simple song that states a great truth. There's no other way, but the way of the cross leads home. Now, we see that our Lord didn't actually rebuke her. He did not give that place on the right hand and the left hand arbitrarily. It was for those that are preparing themselves for it. There is a place on the right hand and left hand. Now, I have no ambition to have either right or left. I would like to have a reward, and I think that is something that's legitimate for every believer to work toward, to want. Paul said he pressed toward the mark for the prize of the high calling of God in Christ Jesus. And the trouble of it is there are too few that are even trying to win anything. And we need to recognize salvation is a gift. But my friend, you'll have to get on the race course for a reward. And we need to do that. We need to be engaged today in a very serious way. I heard the ridiculous story years ago of a fellow that went to a party, and he was the ugliest man in the community, and they were playing a game of seeing who could make the funniest face. So finally, they played it a little while, and they brought the prize and handed it to him, and he said, well, what'd you give me this for? Well, he says, we're giving you the prize for making the funniest face. Well, he said, I wasn't even playing. Well, may I say to you, friends, you're going to have to be on a race course if you get a reward from him. You'll have to be playing to get any type of recognition. And this is perfectly legitimate. Our Lord made that very clear, and of course, Paul did. Now we find, as I come now to verse 24, and when the 10 heard it, they were moved with indignation against the two brethren. And you know why they were moved with indignation? Because they wanted the place on the right hand and the left hand. Verse 25, but Jesus called them unto him and said, ye know that the princes of the Gentiles exercise dominion over them, and they that are great exercise authority upon them. But it shall not be so among you, but whosoever will be great among you, let him be your minister. And whosoever will be chief among you, let him be your servant. This is a new approach to service and greatness. And certainly, this is something that ought to be very clear in the minds of those who are engaged in Christian service. My friend, if you're going to sing for the Lord, please, when you're working for a prize, don't try to walk over all the other soloists. And then don't try to push every other minister aside if you're trying to be a minister of the gospel. And if you are in the church and are trying to become an officer in the church, don't do it at the expense of someone else. May I say to you, our Lord's made that clear. The way to be great and the way to serve for him is to go take the lowest place. Now, that'll come up in the Gospel of Luke in a parable, and we'll go into detail at that time. Now, for the fifth time, as they're now right under the shadow of the wall of Jerusalem, listen to him. Verse 28, even as the Son of Man came not to be ministered unto, but to minister and to give his life a ransom for many. I trust you'll memorize that verse. Every Christian ought to know that. You ought to have that at your fingertip, because you do not know when an opportunity might come up when you can talk to an individual and tell him why Jesus Christ came into the world, what his mission was, because there's confusion at that point. Now at verse 29, and as they departed from Jericho, a great multitude followed him. Now they're going up from Jericho to Jerusalem, the opposite direction from the man who went down from Jerusalem to Jericho and fell among thieves. And the Lord is going up from Jericho to Jerusalem to die with thieves. That's on the other side of the freeway, and that's a side you and I can never go. We only can come to him, for he died in our room and in our stead. Some folk think that he never defended himself, because at his trial he did not. And they say that's the attitude of Christians. My friend, that's not. He defended himself. When he went to Jerusalem to die, he didn't defend himself, because he took my place, and I'm guilty. And believe me, friends, there was no defense. That's the reason he didn't open his mouth at that time. He was bearing my sin, and by the way, he was bearing yours at that time. Now, as we move toward Jerusalem, verse 30, behold, two blind men sitting by the wayside, when they heard that Jesus passed by, cried out, saying, have mercy on us, O Lord, thou Son of David. And I love these two fellas. I tell you, you couldn't keep them quiet. And the multitude rebuked them, because they should hold their peace. But they cried the more, saying, have mercy on us, O Lord, thou Son of David. People get saved different ways. You don't have to go down an aisle. You don't have to make a great public display. You can be saved sitting in your car right now listening to the program. You could be saved in your home. Many people are saved like that. But that doesn't mean you can't be saved by making a display of it. These two fellas, I tell you, friends, they made a display of it. And they spoke to him accurately, as we've seen. The Syrophoenician woman at first, you know, called him Son of David, but she had no claim. These fellows have got a claim on him, and they're exercising it. Jesus stood still and called them and said, what will ye that I shall do unto you? They say unto him, Lord, that our eyes may be open. It seems so obvious that was their problem. But you see, when you come to the Lord Jesus, you're going to have to tell him you're a sinner. And if you don't, friends, you won't get saved. I'm so tired today of meeting these little Jesus people that are running around so pious, and they've never come to him as a sinner to be saved. My friend, you have to come on that basis. And that's the offense of the cross. Everybody'd like to come to the cross. They could bring a little of their perfume along and spray it around and talk about their goodness and their good deeds. But my friend, you and I haven't any goodness at all. None whatsoever to present to him. We come to him, and you cannot sweeten human character with psychology, with all of the training that can be given today. You can educate the flesh, you can do everything, but that which is born of the flesh is flesh. Why, my friend, you can no more improve human flesh by that method than you could take a gallon of Chanel No. 5 and pour it on a pile of fertilizer out in the barnyard. You'll never sweeten it by doing it that way, my friend. And human nature is as bad. You have to come to him as a sinner and receive him as a Savior. These blind men, they said, we're blind. That's our problem. And they had to make that statement. So Jesus, this is the last verse of the chapter, had compassion on them, touched their eyes, and immediately their eyes received sight, and they followed him. They certainly did. You know where he's going? He's on the way to the cross. Now, chapter 21, Jesus enters Jerusalem officially, cleanses the temple, curses the fig tree. When he is challenged by the chief priests and elders, he condemns them by parables of the two sons and the householder whose servant slew his son. This is another great chapter. Why, we got 28 great chapters in Matthew. Now, will you look at this? When they drew nigh unto Jerusalem and were come to Bethphage, under the Mount of Olives, and that's right there at the Mount of Olives. It's on the Mount of Olives. Then sent Jesus two disciples, saying unto them, go into the village over against you. Straightway ye shall find an ass tied, and a colt with her. Loose them, and bring them unto me. And if any man say aught unto you, ye shall say, the Lord hath need of them, and straightway he'll send them. Now, I see no point reading in a miracle here, and I've heard so much made of this. I think it's better to look at it in the normal, natural way in which it's given to us, and that's just simply this. Our Lord, when he was in Jerusalem the last time, had told these friends there, I'm coming here, and probably had disclosed to them what he intended to do. And he asked, I'm sure, that they had furnished the little animal for him. They agreed to it, and they said, we'll have it ready. And I think it was to be agreed at the Passover feast. And they had it already tied. Oh, I think it's so much more wonderful that way. And he said, I'll send one of my disciples or a couple of them in to get the little animal. And when they come to get it, you better question them and make sure. And I'll tell them what to say. Now he tells them, if any man say aught unto you, ye shall say, the Lord hath need of them, and straightway he'll send them. All this was done that it might be fulfilled, which was spoken by the prophet, saying, and this, of course, is in Zechariah 9:9, tell ye the daughter of Zion, behold, thy king cometh unto thee, meek, and sitting upon an ass, and a foal of an ass. The very interesting thing is that if you go back to Zechariah 9:9, you're going to find that we don't have the total quotation here at all. Actually, Zechariah 9:9, rejoice greatly, O daughter of Zion. Shout, O daughter of Jerusalem, behold, thy king cometh unto thee. He is just and having salvation, lowly and riding upon an ass and upon a colt, the foal of an ass. Now, there are certain important omissions in the quotation in Matthew, which a very careful comparison will reveal. Rejoice greatly, O daughter of Zion, is omitted. Why? He's not coming in now for this time of rejoicing. That'll take place at his second coming. Likewise, he is just and having salvation, and the word salvation is victory. That was not that. The conclusion to be drawn is that these portions will be fulfilled at the second coming, and that will be the true triumphal entry. Now, this is in fulfillment of the part that is quoted here. Now, it is assumed that he was meek because he was riding upon this little animal. Friends, that's not true. That little animal was ridden by kings. That would be just like come riding in today in a Rolls Royce. The little animal, this little donkey, was the animal of peace, and kings rode upon it. And actually, by riding upon the little animal, he's offering himself as king. And in spite of the fact he's doing that, why, the prophet says he's humble. That's important to see, and I think very important to see. Now, will you notice? And the disciples went and did as Jesus commanded them, and brought the ass and the colt, and put on them their clothes, and they set him thereon. And a very great multitude spread their garments in the way. Others cut down branches from the trees, strawed them in the way. And the multitudes that went before and that followed cried, saying, Hosanna to the Son of David. Blessed is he that cometh in the name of the Lord. Hosanna in the highest. And when he was coming to Jerusalem, all the city was moved, saying, who is this? And the multitude said, this is Jesus, the prophet of Nazareth of Galilee. Well, that same multitude just in a few days will say, crucify him. Now we have verse 12, and Jesus went into the temple of God, cast out all them that sold and bought in the temple, overthrew the tables of the money changers and the seats of them that sold doves, and said unto them, it is written, my house shall be called a house of prayer, but you've made it a den of thieves. That's very strong language, is it not? Now, I'd like to call attention here in closing to something that's very important to understand the so-called triumphal entry. I do not think that the triumphal entry is the proper name for it here, because we've seen only certain portions of Zechariah were fulfilled. He's coming into the city, and he's coming in order that he might be the Savior. He's making the final presentation of himself, a public presentation to the people. Now, I think that when you put all of the Gospels together, they present a composite picture of the so-called triumphal entry. I think you need to put the Gospel accounts together, and the conclusion, I think, is quite obvious that he didn't enter the city just one time, but 3 days, once a day, on 3 separate days, he came into Jerusalem. Now, let me briefly sketch this. The first day he came in was on Saturday. That was the Sabbath day. There were no money changers on that day. And you'll notice that Mark tells us that he looked around and left. Jesus entered into Jerusalem and into the temple. When he looked round about upon all things, and now the eventide was come, he went out unto Bethany with the 12. That's Mark 11:11. The first day, no money changers. He just went in and looked around. That day he entered as the priest of God. The second day was Sunday, the first day of the week. Matthew's the one records that here. The money changers were there, and he cleansed the temple. Now, Matthew presents him how? As a king. He entered as the king, according to Matthew. Then the third day he came in, and that's on Monday, the second day of the week, and that's the day he wept over Jerusalem and entered the temple and taught and healed. And Dr. Luke records that in Luke 19:41, 44, and 47, 48. We'll see that when we get to it. He entered as prophet that day. He entered 3 times, as the priest, as the king, as the prophet. And he retired each day to Bethany. Apparently, he did not spend a night in the city until he was arrested. Remember, the so-called triumphal entry, it ended at the cross. He'll come the second time in triumph. And the writer to the Hebrews puts this together in a wonderful way. Hebrews 9:28, so Christ was once offered to bear the sins of many, and unto them that look for him shall he appear the second time without sin unto salvation. And when he comes the next time to this earth, we're told his feet will stand on the Mount of Olives. That's where he touches down on this earth. Then he comes into the city. That'll be the triumphal entry at his second coming. This I cannot call a triumphal entry. He's on the way to the cross to die for your sin and my sin. And by his death and resurrection, salvation is to be offered unto him. Now we're told the blind and the lame came to him in the temple. He healed them. You notice how Matthew emphasizes that. Multitudes were healed. And when the chief priests and scribes saw the wonderful things that he did, and the children crying in the temple and saying, Hosanna to the Son of David, they were so displeased. You see, the chief priests, they resented it. And they said unto him, Hearest thou what these say? And Jesus saith unto them, Yea, have ye never read, out of the mouth of babes and sucklings, thou hast perfected praise? And he left them. This is his rejection of the religious leaders. He left them, and he went out of the city unto Bethany, and he lodged there. Now, we find him the next day coming back into the city. And I think that this is the one that Dr. Luke will emphasize for us. We need to recognize, and I think when you put the gospel accounts together, he entered the city 3 times as prophet, priest, and king. This is his final offer of himself to his own nation. And now, after this, he's on the way to the cross. We'll see that next time. Until then, may God richly bless you, my beloved.
0: Well, we'll continue our journey to the cross with Jesus next time. As we walk with him through Matthew, we're not just learning what he did, we're beginning to understand why he did it. 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
4: 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Hope you're staying cool out there. It's Matthew. 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
12: The Super Bowl is the single most televised event of the year. 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
13: Welcome to Pathway to Victory with author and pastor Dr. Robert Jeffress. These days it seems like every news story starts with these words, breaking news. And with so many urgent headlines, it's no wonder people get burned out from following current events. Today on Pathway to Victory, Dr. Robert Jeffress teaches on a future event described in Revelation that really is deserving of that title, breaking news. But first, let's take a moment to hear some important ministry updates.
11: Thanks, David, and welcome again to Pathway to Victory. Did you realize that Revelation is the only book in the Bible that has a special blessing attached to it? In the first chapter, John said, "Blessed is he who reads and hears the words of the prophecy, and heeds the things which are written in it, for the time is near." In the spirit of that blessing, let me commend you for listening to Pathway to Victory today. Your presence assures me that you're interested in learning more about the end times. So, to help you untangle the somewhat complicated stories that are portrayed in the last book of the Bible, I've written two resources for you. The first is a booklet that I've called The Major Characters of the End Times. This resource gives you a quick reference guide, so you can finally keep straight who's who in the unfolding drama. And today I'm going to send you a copy without cost or obligation when you follow the simple instructions at ptv.org. And then I want to send you my commentary on Revelation called Final Conquest. Look, if you only own one book about the end times, this is the one that belongs in your collection. And when you give a generous gift to support the ministry of Pathway to Victory, I'll make sure a copy is sent to your home right away. More details later. But right now, it's time to open our Bibles to Revelation chapter 11. I titled today's message, Breaking News.
12: If you have your Bibles, turn to Revelation chapter 11. Look at verse 1. "Then there was given me," that is John, "a measuring rod like a staff. And someone said, 'Get up and measure the temple of God and the altar, and leave out the court which is outside the temple, and do not measure it, for it has been given to the nations, and they will tread underfoot the holy city for 42 months. Underline that, 42 months. John was told by a voice, perhaps God, perhaps an angel, to take a rod and measure the temple. But notice something else that is going on. And that is the ministry of the two tribulation witnesses. And that is the focus of this chapter. Look at verse 3. "And I will grant authority to my two witnesses, and they will prophesy for 1,260 days. That's 42 months. That's 3.5 years in sackcloth. While these terrible judgments of God are coming, there will be two witnesses who will proclaim God's truth." And notice their characteristics in verses 4-6. "These are the two olive trees and the two lampstands that stand before the Lord of the earth." A lampstand is something that gave light in the darkness. They were fueled by olive oil that came from olive trees. And so that's the nature of these two witnesses. They're giving light in the darkness. "And if anyone wants to harm them, fire flows out of their mouth and devours their enemies. So if anyone wants to harm them, he must be killed in this way." And not only that, verse 6, "These have the power to shut up the sky so that rain will not fall during the days of their prophesying. And they have powers over the waters to turn them into blood and to strike the earth with every plague as often as they desire." Look at verse 7. "When they," that is the two witnesses, "have finished their testimony." Underline that word, finished. It's only after they have finished their testimony. That Greek word for testimony is the word martyr. To be a martyr is to give the final testimony of your faith. "When they have finished their ministry, the beast that comes out of the abyss will make war with them and overcome them and kill them." This is the first reference to the Antichrist in the book of Revelation. It's the first of 38 references to the Antichrist. He is a human being who is demonically inspired, and he will make war with the two witnesses, and he will overcome them and kill them
14: only after they have finished their testimony. And their dead bodies will lie in the street of the great city, which is mystically called Sodom in Egypt. What city is that? John's very clear. It's the city where also the Lord was crucified. This is Jerusalem. This is Jerusalem. They will be killed and they will be left in the streets. And those from the peoples and tribes and tongues and nations will look at their dead bodies for 3.5 days and will not permit their dead bodies to be laid in a tomb. The whole world will be able to see these two witnesses killed and their bodies left in the street to decompose. Now, I want you to think about this. For the first 1900 years of church history, since this was written, nobody knew how this would be fulfilled, this prophecy. How in the world would the whole world be able to look and see what was happening in the streets of Jerusalem? Not until the advent of television did people have a clue about how the whole world can see one event at the same time. But the whole world will be tuned in, and they're going to look at the dead bodies of these two witnesses for 3.5 days. Why won't the Antichrist allow them to be buried? It's a way of humiliating them and the God they represent. Do you remember in 1993, the Battle of Mogadishu, when Somalian rebels shot down two of our Black Hawk helicopters? And remember, one of those soldiers was not only killed, but his body was desecrated. It was drugged through the streets in order to bring humiliation to the United States. That's what's going on here. This is a way of humiliating these two prophets by not allowing them to be buried. Look at verse 10. And those who dwell on the earth, remember that phrase? Unbelievers. And those who dwell on the earth will rejoice over them. This is the only instance of rejoicing in the whole tribulation. And those who dwell on the earth will rejoice over them and celebrate. And not only that, they will actually send gifts to one another. People are going to be so thrilled by the death of these two witnesses that they're going to have their own satanic Christmas celebration, where they start giving gifts to one another. Why would they rejoice over the death of these two witnesses? Here's why. Because these two prophets tormented those who dwell on the earth. What do you mean they tormented those who dwelt on the earth? All they did was speak the word of God. Ladies and gentlemen, to the unrepentant, rebellious heart, the word of God is torment to have to listen to. And that's why unbelievers want to do everything they can to silence the speaking of God's truth in our world today. Did you see just this week the interview that Cardinal Timothy Dolan had with our Attorney General Bill Barr, who's a great man of faith himself? Bill Barr was talking about the very real move by the secular left to silence religious speech. This isn't imaginary. This isn't some campaign stunt. This is real, what is going on to silence people from sharing their Christian beliefs. You see, it used to be that the left, those who oppose the things of God, the left wanted an equal voice and an ability to share their opinion. Nobody argues with that. But the left isn't content with doing that. They want to silence your right and my right to share our Christian perspective because it torments them. They don't want to hear it. I mean, I was with our great Vice President, Mike Pence, Thursday. Here is a godly, gracious, compassionate man, and yet he has been called by the left a hater, a hate monger. You know why he's a hate monger? Because he has the audacity to believe that marriage should be between a man and a woman. He has not insulted anybody else. He has just said, I believe the Bible says marriage should be between a man and a woman. But if you share God's truth, you're called a hater today, and your speech has to be silenced because it torments unbelievers. Listen. The word of God is alive, it's active, it is sharper than any two-edged sword. It cuts the heart of an unbeliever. An unbeliever knows what it does to him. An unbeliever instinctively knows the power of the word of God to change the lives and the minds of others too. And they think they can silence it. That's what these people will do. The Antichrist and all the unbelievers in the world will think they have victory because they have finally silenced these two witnesses. This is all a fulfillment of something that was written 3,000 years ago in Psalm 79. Listen to this prophecy from 3,000 years ago. Oh God, the nations have invaded your inheritance. They have defiled your holy temple. They have laid Jerusalem in ruins. They have given the dead bodies of your servants for food to the birds of the heavens, the flesh of your godly ones to the beasts of the earth. They have poured out their blood like water round about Jerusalem, and there was no one to bury them. Isn't that amazing? 3,000 years ago, prophesying what is yet to happen. The unbelievers will think their problems are over with the death of these two witnesses, but the truth is their problems have only begun because of what happens in verse 11. Look at this. Now remember, cameras are trained on these two bodies lying in the streets. You can turn it, tune in 24 hours a day and see those two bodies decomposing in the streets. Verse 11, but after the 3.5 days, the breath of life from God came into them and they stood on their feet. And great fear fell upon those who were watching them. Can't you just imagine? In the middle of the night, somebody's tuned in watching this and just sees all of a sudden these two bodies rise up. And they, that is the whole world, heard a loud voice from heaven saying to the witnesses, come up here. And then they went up into heaven in the cloud and their enemies watched them. That's the rapture. They get their own private rapture, these two witnesses. We've already been raptured. We've already heard the voice, the shout of the archangel, the trumpet of God that says, come up here. Aren't you looking forward to hearing that voice? It's coming for those who know Christ. The Lord himself will descend from heaven with a shout, with the voice of the archangel and with the trumpet of God, and the dead in Christ will rise first. And we who are alive and remain shall be caught up together to meet the Lord.

0: Here's today's word of encouragement with pastor and attorney, Mosley Collins.
1: The Bible says that when Jesus came to his own received him not. But as many as did receive him, to them he gave the power to become the children of God. What a wonderful thing that comes from receiving Jesus as Savior.
0: Today's word of encouragement is presented by Mosley Collins Injury Lawyers. 916, all fours for legal help.
2: Of the world has become the kingdom of our Lord and of his Christ, and he will reign forever and ever. Does that sound familiar to you? You can hear the refrains of the Hallelujah chorus in your mind. This is where George Handel got those words. The kingdom of this world has become the kingdom of our God and of his Christ. What is interesting to me is this. This announcement is made, the kingdom of this world has become the kingdom of our God. But the fact is, there's still more tribulation to come. There are seven more bowl judgments to come. The victory is still future, only to those of us who are caught in time and space. But to God, who sees all things as past, present, and future, the victory has already happened. The kingdom of this world has already become the kingdom of our God. And notice the reaction to that announcement. The offering of praise beginning in verse 16. And the 24 elders who sit on the thrones before God fell on their faces and worshiped God. Remember, the 24 elders represent all of God's redeemed, the church and redeemed Israel. And they will be saying, we give you thanks, O Lord God, the Almighty, who are and who were, because you have taken your great power and have begun to reign. And the nations were enraged. And your wrath came. And the time came for the dead to be judged. And the time to reward your bondservants, the prophets, and the saints, and those who fear your name, the small and the great, and to destroy those who destroy the earth. While there's going to be great worshiping in heaven over the announcement that the seventh trumpet has sounded, the kingdom of this world has become the kingdom of our God. While there is praising in heaven, there is more rebellion on earth as the nations are enraged at the thought of Christ returning. This is again a fulfillment of a psalm from 1000 BC, Psalm 2, verse 1. Why are the nations in an uproar and the people devising a vain thing? Verse 5, then God will speak to them in his anger and terrify them in his fury, saying, but as for me, I have installed my king upon Zion, my holy mountain. Do homage to the Son, that he not become angry and you perish in the way, for his wrath may soon be kindled. How blessed are those who take refuge in him. The picture is we are in the final days of the tribulation. Man's rebellion is increasing. The tribulation judgments are intensifying. But notice the blessed assurance of God's faithfulness that occurs in verse 19. And the temple of God, which is in heaven, was opened. And the ark of his covenant appeared in his temple. And there were flashes of lightning and sounds and peals of thunder and an earthquake and a great hailstorm. Just as people are thinking things could not get worse here on earth. And those who are redeemed on earth are saying, where are you, Lord, when we need you the most? Suddenly, John says, I saw the heavens open. And although he had seen an earthly temple that he measured at the beginning of the chapter, now he sees the heavens open and he sees the heavenly temple. And he sees in the temple the Ark of the Covenant. Remember that Ark of the Covenant? It was the sign of God's faithfulness to his people. It was in Solomon's temple. Then after the destruction of the temple, it was lost. Nobody's ever seen it again except Steven Spielberg and Raiders of the Lost Ark. He's the only one who's seen it. We don't know where that Ark is, but you know what? It doesn't matter. Because that Ark was just an earthly representation of what's in heaven. The promise of God's faithfulness. In the midst of the tribulation, God is saying to his people, you can trust me, my promises are certain. What does all of this have to do with our life today? May I close, I promise, only a few more moments, but this is so important. Let me close with two timeless truths from Revelation 11. Number one, truth number one, God's protection is promised. Obey him. Remember, this was the whole reason for the book of

Revelation, Christians were being persecuted. And John is given this revelation to encourage God's people to remain faithful, obey Jesus, because one day he's coming back to reward the faithful and judge the unfaithful. Obey God. And that's what he's saying here. God's protection is promised. Obey him. Think about those two witnesses. They had a hard task to prophesy in the last 3.5 years of the tribulation. But God supernaturally protected them until their mission was completed. The same thing is true for you. God is calling you, some of you, to obey him in some tough circumstances, to obey him in your marriage, to obey him at your workplace, to obey him and being a witness for him in some difficult circumstances. You can rely on God's protection. Somebody once said, every person is immortal until his work on earth is finished. You've got the assurance of divine protection until your ministry is finished. That was true of these two witnesses. It wasn't until after their testimony was finished that the beast killed them. But even then, their life wasn't finished. God raised them up after 3.5 days. And he will do the same for you and for me. God's protection is promised. Obey him. Jesus said, don't fear people who can only kill your body, destroy your body. Only fear the one who is able to destroy both your body and your soul. When you live your life to please God and God alone, it gives you courage. God's protection is promised. Obey him. Secondly, I love this. God's victory is certain. Trust him. His victory is certain. Trust him. When that seventh angel blows the trumpet, he says the kingdom of this world has become the kingdom of our God. To God, the victory is so certain, it's as if it has already happened. I'll admit, look at me for a moment, I'll admit that to those of us who are trapped in time and space, it looks like evil has the upper hand. Sickness, broken relationships, bitter disappointments, the death of loved ones. That seems to be the norm for Christians today, doesn't it? But it's only temporary. Our victory is guaranteed and promised by God. We've been using a lot of football analogies today, but perhaps this one will help drive that home to you. You know what the Bible says about the end times? The Bible says that for the final minutes of the end game, Satan will have possession of the ball. He's going to have possession of the ball for the final moments of this earth's history, but it doesn't matter. Because Jesus has already racked up so many points on the scoreboard that the victorious outcome of the game is certain. In fact, it is so certain that the fans are already streaming out of the auditorium. And the same thing is true for us. Satan's victory is absolutely guaranteed not to happen. Our victory is assured. The kingdom of this world has become the kingdom of our God and of his Christ, and he shall reign forever and ever and ever. Hallelujah! Hallelujah! Hallelujah!

0: Hallelujah. I'm so pleased you joined us for today's Pathway to Victory. Our study in the book of Revelation reminds us that in the end, God will have the final say. Well, it's absolutely essential that we have a grasp on this final book in the Bible. So let me highly recommend that you become a student of this final conquest of God. As I mentioned earlier, I've written a best-selling book to help you. It's called Final Conquest. This book is by far the most comprehensive one I've written about Bible prophecy. In my book, we'll walk together through every chapter in Revelation so that you have a firm grasp on the essential storyline and how this biblical account impacts your life today. 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
1: 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Again, that's P.O. 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I'm David J. Mullins. Right now, God and Satan are engaged in a cosmic battle of epic proportions. So what will take place during the final conflict? Hear a message called Slaying the Great Red Dragon. That's Thursday on Pathway to Victory. 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What if your next vacation changed the way you read your Bible forever?
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8: 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Let's look at Matthew chapter 28, which says, "All authority in heaven and on earth has been given to me. Therefore, go and make disciples of all nations, baptizing them in the name of the Father and of the Son and of the Holy Spirit." So the last words of a parent to a child before leaving college, the last words of a loved one at the bedside of someone dying, the last words of a friend before moving to a distant place out of state. These last words are chosen with care, right? Because they leave a lasting impact. Well, Jesus's last words are our marching orders. Go and make disciples of all people. To do this, he emphasized, you must go where they are, baptizing them and teaching them to do what I taught them to do. So it's not hard to understand. So what are we doing about obeying those last commands? I want to encourage you today, go out and live that command that Jesus gave to us.
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0: History tells us about the rise and fall of many powerful evil leaders. So who's the ultimate evil leader, the one the Bible calls the abomination of desolation in the book of Daniel? How will we recognize him? That's our focus today on Truth for Life as Alistair Begg continues our study in Daniel chapter 11.
1: Verses 21 to 35 were focused on the historical character Antiochus Epiphanes. We also tried to help one another by pointing us in the direction of secular history so that we could see that what is prophesied here is actually recorded in secular records as having taken place. But now that we come to verse 36, we face a question that runs through all of the commentators. And the question is, does verse 36 and this king still refer to Antiochus Epiphanes, who has been the focus of our attention for the last 15 verses? And if it doesn't, does it refer to someone else? And if it refers to someone else, to whom does it then refer? I take it that what is being pointed out is that it is introducing us to another person, to another king, indeed to another period of time. Now again, you're sensible people, you must examine the scriptures on your own. But I'm going to take it that from 36 on, we're introduced to some period of time between the days of Antiochus Epiphanes and the end of history as we know it. All right? So all the way along, we're going all the way to verse 35, and the prophecy is concerned with all these different things. And I'm suggesting to you that, and there's disagreement over this, some say that verses 36 to 39 are still Antiochus. Some say that it is someone, it goes all over the place. But for me, I'm going to take it that what we have here is an indication of the very Antichrist who is the picture at the end of the age. Now, I say that because it is consistent with the way in which in verse 31 you have that phrase, that famous phrase, and they shall set up the abomination that makes desolate. This notion from 36 on is consistent with the way in which Jesus makes use of verse 31 from Daniel chapter 11 when he's speaking to his followers recorded in Mark 13 and in Matthew 24. This is Jesus in Matthew 24. So when you see the abomination of desolation spoken of by the prophet Daniel standing in the holy place, let the reader understand. And it's almost as if he recognizes that Daniel himself, who was the writer, didn't fully understand. So I'm suggesting to you that what we're going to take for the time being as the frame of reference is in keeping with what Jesus was saying himself. So I take it that verse 36, this king is not Antiochus. If it isn't, then who is it? Well, if you've done any of this kind of study in the past, you know that historically he has been identified as all kinds of people and things. So for example, Calvin believed that this king was emblematic of the Roman Empire, not simply an individual, but an entity. Others throughout history have said that this fits Muhammad. That's what they said, because the animosity and the vitriol leveled against the people of God was embodied in that kind of way. And of course, the reformers, Calvin, Luther, and the rest of them, said that it looked very, very, very much like the papacy as they looked at what was going on. Now, all of these things are part and parcel of people's attempts at saying, well, what do we have here in verses 36 to 39? If what we have is the embodiment, if you like, of evil opposition to God personified, then it's no surprise that various figures throughout history should have been viewed as fitting the description. So the prototype, if you like, as we said this morning in Antiochus Epiphanes, has then been re-represented throughout history. but eventually it forms up in an individual. Here we have, says Alec Mutia, the eschatological personage of whom even Antiochus is but a pale reflection. Here we have the ultimate rebel, the Antichrist, the man of sin. And what is then described in the verses that follow tie in with that designation. Now, we're not going to work our way through it painstakingly, but just notice what we're told of this king. First of all, he will do as he wills. He will do as he pleases. In other words, complete autonomy, complete self-absorption. Now, this picture is not new to us because we've seen, if you like, charcoal sketches of this kind of thing as we've gone through Daniel already. All of these things, if you like, pointing forward to this final picture. He will exalt himself. He will magnify himself above every god. Now, this is one of the reasons I don't think it's Antiochus, because Antiochus, as much as he had a fat head and put his picture on his coinage, nevertheless, he still worshipped Zeus. And he was concerned that others in his kingdom did the same thing. This character has no concern for any other god himself. He is, if you like, God. And he will speak astonishing things against the God of gods. But you will notice that he will only prosper until the indignation or the wrath is accomplished, for what is decreed shall be done. And that again, as we saw this morning, is just one of these little hints in the text to remind the reader that God is sovereign over these things. The lie, if you like, and the pursuit of the lie, it takes on monstrous dimensions. What is the lie? Well, it's the lie of the devil in Genesis 3. Now, the only reason that God has told you this about this tree is because he knows that you will be like God. You don't have to listen to him. And the great appeal of that is an appeal which runs throughout all of history, and each of us has a temptation to megalomania to our own degree and in our own little context. And here, in this moment of great animosity, this character is revealed. He shall pay no attention to the gods of his fathers or to the one beloved by women. In other words, he's the greatest. He combines blasphemy with inhumanity. And they are revealed in this horrible figure. It's no surprise, is it, that this kind of notion that has run throughout Daniel has been described in beastly-like activity. The individual has often been described as a beast, whatever that beast might be. And here, in the blasphemy of the person and in the inhumanity of the person, and in the magnifying of himself, you find these things. Then we're told that he will honor the god of fortresses instead of these. In other words, power and might and control are his great deifying feature. Warfare and political favors combine in order to draw people around himself. And he will then deal in this realm. And those who are prepared to acknowledge him, verse 39, he will load up with honor. It made me think of certain political figures in the 20th century whom everybody described as very, very nice, if you ever met them. Tremendously nice, very nice. Never met anybody who didn't like him, didn't meet anybody, even if they were politically opposed to them. It's amazing, the power of flattery. It's amazing. And this evil empire is not simply identified by an animosity that comes at you with all of the intentions of aggravation, but actually may be sustained and developed, making rulers over many and divvying up the prizes for a price that he will charge. Then we come to verse 40, and at the time of the end. Now, this phrase, again, as you go back through your text, you will find it. I take it that it refers to the last period before the end of time, at the time of the end. the last period before the end of time, before the end of history as we know it. I find that a very difficult thing to get my head around. I find it a perplexing notion, the idea that there will be an end to history as we know it, that it will come to an end. Because you don't think of things really coming to an end. You think of your life eventually coming to an end. But history itself, as we know it, being wrapped up, that God will eventually intervene as he's done before and will bring everything to a complete denouement. Now, this is where it gets really, really hard for me, and I'll just tell you this and then illustrate it for you. At the time of the end, the king of the south shall attack him, but the king of the north shall rush upon him like a whirlwind. What is this? And with chariots and horsemen and with many ships. Well, if we're going to read this literalistically, right? Literalistically, not just literally, but literalistically, then we have to face the fact that chariots and horsemen and ships will be the weapons of conflict in the last days, right? So that although we now are dealing in weapons of mass destruction, although the idea of the end of the age is conceived of, and understandably so in our minds, in terms of our contemporary grasp of the world, if we take this passage literalistically, then we have to conclude that in these final battles at the end of the age, it's actually going to involve horses and chariots and ships. Now, you are sensible people. Figure it out for yourselves. I don't think it's likely. It might be. Because you see, and here I'm going to quote my big brother, this fails, such an interpretation fails to see that prophetic visions view the future in terms of the contemporary. So for example, if 30 years ago we talked about how it was going to be, and people would communicate with one another, and we would say, and they're going to send these amazing faxes to one another, and there will be faxes, and if you go back another 85 or 90 years, and there will be telephones and so on, and then we wrote about that into the future, the people who are now living in our age, it says, faxes, what's a fax, right? And telephones, where you put money in. But that would be the only way that you would write, you would convey the future in contemporary terms. And presumably that's what's happening here. And so that understanding requires the recognition of symbolism. And as soon as anybody mentions symbolism, somebody gets really upset. Because it sounds like, oh, symbolism, that means you're not taking it literally. No, I would be taking it literally, but not literalistically, if in point of fact, this is representative of that which was conceived in that time. Because even among the people who favor a generally literal interpretation of this passage, it's not uncommon for the kingdom of the north to be interpreted as one of today's superpowers. Okay? So someone will say, and the kingdom of the north is. And then depending on who the flavor of the month is, they say, and this is, they're coming from the north, and there was someone on the east, and that was the Soviet Union, but they got disbanded, so we've moved it now to the north, to North Korea. And you hear them on the television all the time. And if you're sitting listening to, you know, where did that come from? And actually, I think it came from a fertile imagination. It's not difficult to do. And so the kingdom of the north is then interpreted as a superpower, and that kind of interpretation then has tanks instead of chariots. Well, you say you're doing the same thing here. No, I'm not saying it's anything. I'm just saying this, that such an interpretation, like superpowers and tanks, already assumes that the language is understood symbolically and not literally. Otherwise, how do you get to a superpower from the king of the north? How do you get to a tank out of a chariot? Because you've actually said what I'm suggesting is the case. Now, this is where it gets really tough if you didn't think it was tough before. And this is where you're going to have to be really patient with me and with everybody else that you don't like and with whom you disagree over these things. Because what then follows here is just completely bewildering. Because you have these earthly powers jockeying for position. Opposition to this individual only exacerbates this dark, furious character who's to destroy and to devote to destruction. And the battle is pictured once again in terms of ancient geography. How else are we going to understand this? I suppose absolutely for what it says. And tens of thousands shall fall, and they will be delivered out of his hand, and Edom and Moab and the main part of the Ammonites. Okay. Now, who were Edom, Moab, and the Ammonites? They were enemies of Israel. All right? The glorious land at this point was Palestine. After Christ's coming, the national and geographical boundaries of the kingdom were exploded because Jesus was sending his followers out into all the world to make disciples of all nations so that the company that would be put together, that would be assembled, that would be opposed by the Antichrist would be the church. And where would the church be? Not somewhere in near Egypt. The church would be in the entire world, all over the place. And the focus of the Antichrist's perspective would be on the people of God. Therefore, when we study this, we have to do something with it. Edom, Moab, and Ammon were enemies of Israel. That, I take it, is why he would not be opposing them. Because if you update it to what I'm saying, the Antichrist is not going to attack those who are attacking the church. Those who are attacking the church, those who are the enemies of the people of God, will be the allies of the Antichrist. Now, verses 42 and 43 tell us that almost nothing is able to stop him as he moves ahead. He shall stretch out his hand against the countries. The land of Egypt shall not escape. He'll become a ruler of the treasures and so on. And the Libyans and the Cushites shall follow in his train. Now, loved ones, I'm well aware of the fact that it is more than possible to take this as is. And you, again, I say to you, must deal with it as you choose. But you must notice that the big issue that is conveyed to us is that at the end of the day, when he pitches himself in the context of animosity to the people of God, all of a sudden, unexpectedly, but definitely, he will come to his end. And there will be none to help him. So, to the extent that we stand far enough back from it to say, okay, well, we can disagree over Edom and we can disagree over chariots and so on, but what can we not disagree on? We cannot disagree on the fact that the animosity, the vitriolic hatred against the people of God will reach a final cataclysmic reality before the end of time, before the resurrection of the people of God, before Jesus wraps things up. And that, again, we have anticipated as we've gone through the book. In chapter 7, remember, the court will sit in judgment and his dominion will be taken away to be consumed and destroyed to the end. And the kingdom and the dominion and the greatness of the kingdoms under the whole heaven shall be given to the people of the saints of the Most High. In other words, we can be absolutely confident that the Antichrist will end, not with a bang, but with a whimper. He won't go out with a bang. Eventually, he will be completely neutralized. Why? Because God is God. Because Christ is King. Because he's working everything out according to the eternal counsel of his will. And when we find ourselves immersed in the details, which is fun to do, and staying up late at night arguing the pros and cons of different interpretations, which is also quite fun to do, we have to make sure that we don't miss the wood for the trees or the trees for the wood. That Daniel was not writing this so that a group of people on the east side of Cleveland could get involved in these really esoteric discussions with one another about the intricate details of the end of Daniel 11. He was writing it in order that the people in his day who were being hammered, who were being devastated, who were tempted to believe that the whole thing had gone south on them and that there was no future for them, he was writing to them in order that they might be assured that this God, who by his purposes had brought them into the extremity of their exile, and who by his goodness had brought them out into the opportunity of rebuilding, was the same God who was going to bring to fruition the promises that he had made, and finally in the one who was to come. And when that one came, he was then opposed. He was then crucified. He was then buried. But God raised him up. The Spirit was poured out on the church. The church sets out to do what it's to do. And what happens? Immediately persecution, immediately hatred, immediately the church is opposed. Stephen is stoned. What's happening? It's all Genesis 3. It's all the continued struggle between that which God has ordained and that which is in opposition to him. And at the most fundamental and basic level, it is the struggle in each of our hearts, because by nature we want to be our own God. We want to have absolute autonomy. We want to be able to decide what we're going to do, with whom we're going to do it, when we're going to do it, and we don't want anybody, no God, telling us anything at all, and certainly not from that book, the Bible. So the spirit of the Antichrist is endemic in the heart of man. That which has been charcoal sketched throughout the book reaches this full, horrible technicolor portrait in the person of the one who is to come. But again, I go back to my favorite hymn for the evening, which we're not going to sing. So be it, Lord. So be it, Lord. Thy throne shall never, like earth's proud empires, pass away. Your kingdom stands and grows forever, till all your children own its sway. And it's for that reason that we do what Jesus said to do. We're not here to revere his memory. We're here to celebrate his presence. We're here to affirm his resurrection. And we desperately need God to enable us to live out what it means to hold to these things with confidence, with conviction, and yet with a genuine sense of compassion, so that others might come to love Jesus too.
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8: 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My name is Matthew. Let's look at John 14, verse 23, which says, "If anyone loves me, he will obey my teaching. My Father will love him, and we will come to him and make our home with him." 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
11: Not all advice is good advice. 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Sometimes it can be given in all sincerity, but it is faulty.
10: Everybody's got an opinion, right? And when you're going through the hardest stretch of your life, it seems like people can't wait to share theirs. Some of it's helpful. Some of it really isn't. Today on Insight for Living, Chuck Swindoll continues his biographical series on the life of Job. In this study, we'll discover that Job's misery had company. Three friends showed up to comfort him. They mean well, but meaning well and doing well are two very different things. Chuck titled today's message, Responding to Bad Counsel.
11: We're looking into Job chapter 4, 5, 6, and 7 this morning, so we'll be through about 2:30, 3 o'clock. And let me read just a little part of each section, and you'll kind of get the drift of it. Job 4, 1. Then Eliphaz the Temanite answered, "If one ventures a word with you, will you become impatient? But who can refrain from speaking? Behold, you have admonished many, and you have strengthened weak hands. Your words have helped the tottering to stand, and you have strengthened feeble knees. But now it has come to you, and you are impatient. It touches you, and you are dismayed. Is not your fear of God your confidence, and the integrity of your ways your hope? Remember now, whoever perished being innocent? Or where were the upright destroyed? According to what I have seen, those who plow iniquity and those who sow trouble harvest it." Chapter 5, verse 8. "But as for me, I would seek God, and I would place my cause before God, who does great and unsearchable things, wonders without number. He gives rain on the earth and sends water on the fields, so that he sets on high those who are lowly, and those who mourn are lifted to safety. He frustrates the plotting of the shrewd, so that their hands cannot attain success." Chapter 6, "Then Job answered, 'Oh, that my grief were actually weighed and laid in the balances together with my calamity. For then it would be heavier than the sand of the seas. Therefore my words have been rash, for the arrows of the Almighty are within me. Their poison my spirit drinks. The terrors of God are arrayed against me.'" Chapter 7, verse 20. "Have I sinned? What have I done to you, O watcher of men? Why have you set me as your target, so that I am a burden to myself? Why then do you not pardon my transgression and take away my iniquity? For now I will lie down in the dust, and you will seek me, but I will not be."
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11: Not all advice is good advice. Not even when the person who gives the advice thinks that it's the right advice. Sometimes it can be given in all sincerity, but it is faulty. A man had finished lunch and was in his car driving toward the next appointment with his work, and he began to be troubled by the argument that had gone on between him and his wife. It had run over a couple of 3 days, and he decided that it was time to make up. At least he could do it by cell phone and finish the conversation that evening. So he dialed the number, and the maid answered the call, and he said, "I'd like to speak to my wife." And she said, "Well, she doesn't want to be disturbed right now." He said, "Doesn't want to be disturbed." He said, and the maid said, "Yes, she's upstairs with her boyfriend." And the man said in an infuriated moment, "You know where the shotguns are? Go get one of my shotguns, put two shells in, go upstairs and kill both of them." She put the phone down, went upstairs. He listened, heard two blasts. She came back down, picked up the phone. She said, "Okay, it's done. They're dead. What do you want me to do with the bodies?" He said, "Throw them in the pool. And I'll take care of the rest when I get there." She said, "We don't have a pool." He said, "Is this 545-3076? Not all advice is good advice. Not even when the person giving the advice thinks that it's good advice and says it in all sincerity. Not all advice is bad advice. Every person listening right now has experienced getting bad advice. Someone gave it to you and you followed it and you suffered the consequences. But on the other hand, we have all benefited from someone telling us good things, and they've counseled us and we've followed their advice, and the benefits have been many. Matter of fact, this ancient book of Proverbs, which is a couple of books beyond Job, seems to be full of comments about the wisdom of following good counsel. Turn, for example, to Proverbs chapter 12, be a good place to start. Proverbs 12:15. "The way of a fool is right in his own eyes, but a wise man is he who listens to counsel." You and I have known the experience of that. We have been foolish in our ways, and we have had someone early on, a parent or a teacher, maybe a coach, maybe a band conductor or some friend, replace our foolishness with wise counsel, and we benefited from it. Proverbs says it works like that. Look at 16:24. Same book, 16:24. "Pleasant words are a honeycomb, sweet to the soul and healing to the bones." I love that. Words given at the right time, Proverbs says elsewhere, are like apples of gold and pictures of silver. "As an earring of gold and an ornament of fine gold, so is a wise reprover upon an obedient ear." Good counsel, wise reproof, obedient response. Benefit, win, win, win. There's another. Look at 19:20 of Proverbs. The book is full of verses like this. "Listen to counsel and accept discipline, that you may be wise the rest of your days." 21:9. "It's better to live in a corner of a roof than in a house shared with a contentious woman." That's not the verse. Verse 19, it is. "It is better to live in a desert land than with a contentious..." That's not it either. I don't know why I had those verses marked. Look at chapter... Look at 27. 27:19. Well, let's take 17, 27:17. I love this. "Iron sharpens iron, so one man sharpens another." We men know the benefit of a good friend who sharpens us with his presence or with his counsel. His model sharpens our lives. Two verses later, 19, as in water, face reflects a face, so the heart of a man reflects a man. Have you had that experience? Surely you have. You've had something deep down in the well of your heart, and you've been near someone who loves you and knows you and has the ability to drop that bucket in the well and to pull out and to splash it out for both of you to read what's there and to see, I see it now. Sometime it's a reproof. 27 verse 6 says, faithful are the wounds of a friend, but deceitful are the kisses of an enemy. The Hebrew uses an interesting causative stem in the early part of the verse, and it could read, faithful are the bruises caused by the wounding of one who loves you. Faithful is the bruise that comes after the blow of one who cares enough to tell you the truth. He hits you with the truth alone in private, confronts something that needs to be confronted, and a bruise forms that remains there, and it's trustworthy. So much more trustworthy than the hug and kisses of a flatterer. Called an enemy. Good counsel is a good thing. On the other hand, there's bad counsel. Some one-liners would run like this in bad counsel. Look, why don't you go ahead and marry him? He'll change after the marriage. Most of those laughing were women. Interesting. Here's another. You know, in my experience in this field of finances, this feels good. I really think it's worth that $10,000 investment in Enron stock 2 years ago, maybe a year ago. Bad counsel. Didn't mean it to be bad, but it turns out bad. Or, hey, don't bother about finishing school. Do you have any idea how many millionaires there are today who never even got out of high school? Bad counsel. Every dropout teenager loves to hear words like that because it's what they want to hear when school gets tough. Well, this brings us to dear old Job. Job. Remember Job? We left him in what we called black pessimism. He was in the hole of depression. Chapter 3.

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1: The Bible says, "The eyes of the Lord run to and fro throughout the whole earth to show himself strong on behalf of those who love and trust him." If you love and trust the Lord, he's going to show himself strong on your behalf today.
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2: Rises and bakes itself on him as he sits in the trash heap of the city. Dear wife, unable to help, friends stunned in disbelief. And then when the comforters, so-called, begin to talk, they bring no comfort. I mean, it was bad enough just to have them sit and stare, but it was horrible when they began to give bad counsel. Oh, they didn't mean bad. They didn't, not at first. Maybe never. They just lost sight of their purpose. And what was that? Chapter 2, verse 11. The latter part of the verse tells us why they came. They came to sympathize with him, and they came to comfort him. Good for them. At least they came. The man who was the greatest man in the East, chapter 1 tells us, should have been surrounded by a room full of friends, but three at least came. And they came for the right reason. They came as you go to the hospital to visit the terminally ill loved one. You don't know what to say, and often you stand and say very little. And sometime, interestingly, when you do say something, you leave thinking, why did I say that? I know how you feel when you don't know. You know, I've thought about this, and I think you at least you've got this to be thankful for. Why did I say that? But these men go so much further. They mix blame and shame and condemnation and judgment and legalism, and they preach a little, and there's no comfort. Now, let me see if I can offer some structure. Job's a big book. Some of you have already begun to dread it. 42 chapters of this. I mean, Chuck is going to be in the grave before he gets to the end. I may be there with him if I endure these 42 chapters. So let me give you a little hope. First of all, we're not going to do it verse by verse, okay? Otherwise, we would all need real help. If you weren't on medication before that, you would be needing it if you took all of this literally. Now, I'm not saying it isn't inspired. I'm just saying it isn't encouraging. So let me see if I can help open up some of the mystery of it and give you a little hope. The first two chapters, get this, and the last 11 verses of chapter 42, first two chapters and the last 11 verses of chapter 42 are narrative, called prose, P-R-O-S-E. They're prose. Just like the novel you're finishing, or the newspaper article you read this morning, or perhaps some note someone gave you, they wrote it in prose, and you read it, and it's history. It's factual. You can understand it. There isn't a lot of mystery. You have questions, of course, with these two chapters, and you're thrilled at the end because it all turns out well. And he gets double everything except children. That probably wouldn't have been a blessing to have twice the number of children. So he gets the same number of kids and twice the other things he had to start with. Terrific. We all like that. We like it when they live happily ever after. But in between, we have poetry. These men write, or these men say, and Job no doubt journaled a lot of these things, maybe all of it. And maybe he wondered at times what it meant fully. Okay, that's the first thing I want to tell you. Second, this poetic section, which is the largest part of the book, chapter 3 through 42:5, okay, or 42:6, this poetic section begins as a rather mild discussion. It turns into a rather intense debate, and it ends in heated dispute. You're going to see Eliphaz begins with sort of his

0: hat in his hand as he begins to speak to Job. And toward the end, there's no hat in his hand. I mean, he's got an index finger jammed into this man's sternum, and he is setting him straight. So it begins rather mildly, and it ends in a dispute. Third, the three friends, Eliphaz, Bildad, and Zophar. You'll see their names, by the way, if you're not familiar, in verse 11 of chapter 2, Eliphaz, Bildad, Zophar. These three friends, now get this, it'll help you. I'll show you in the Bible in a minute. These men speak in cycles. Three cycles. First, Eliphaz, and then Job answers. Then Bildad, and Job answers. Then Zophar, and Job answers. And round one ends. And then Eliphaz comes back on the scene. He's apparently the oldest of the group. In those days, the oldest were given, you know, priority. So Eliphaz speaks, Job answers. Bildad speaks, Job answers. Zophar speaks, Job answers. Then you get to the third cycle, Zophar is out of the picture. Maybe he got tired or he just thought, I'm out of here. It's going nowhere. When you get to chapter 32 to 37, a fourth man appears. That's the youngest of the group. He comes out of nowhere. His name is Elihu, E-L-I-H-U. And Elihu just does a monologue, and Job never answers. Maybe by now Job is, oh, man, I have heard all I'm going to listen to. Maybe Job is simply exhausted. Or maybe he doesn't have any answer by now. He's done a lot of talking so far. Let me show you this in the Bible. Look at chapter 4, verse 1, okay? Then Eliphaz the Temanite answered. So this is his first speech, if you will, in the first cycle. Look at 6:1. Then Job answered. So Job is answering Eliphaz. Got it? That goes through chapter 7. Now keep rolling with me here. Look at 8:1. Then Bildad the Shuhite answered. This is his first speech. Look at 9:1. Then Job answered. Answer Bildad. And he does that for two chapters. Okay, you staying with me? 11:1. Then Zophar the Naamathite answered. That's his first speech. Chapter 12. Then Job responded. And that goes through 13 and 14. And that's the end of that first cycle, that first round of dialogue between the three friends and Job. In each case, Job answers each one of them. They meander all around and they talk about all different subjects, but mainly they're there judging Job. Interesting, and I want to mention this here. Eliphaz bases his words on experience. He says more than once, I have seen. So in light of what I have seen, I make these statements about your situation, Job. Now, Bildad bases his on tradition. Says in chapter 8, verse 8, inquire of past generations. And he appeals to Job to go back into the annals of history and recall what had happened there. And in light of that, tradition teaches us this. When you get to Zophar, who is the harshest of the three, he throws tack to the winds and he comes right at Job with both fists. His words are based on assumptions. It's like a verbal fist fight. So that happens in the first cycle. Look at 15:1. Eliphaz responded. That's his second speech. And then you keep going through 16:1. Job answered. You go all the way through that cycle. All three men speak till the end of chapter 21. Notice that. End of round 2. Round 3, chapter 22, verse 1, all the way through to 31:40. That's enough of that. Got the idea. I wanted you to get a structure of how the book is laid out. And each time, be sure you check the beginning of the chapter so you'll know who's speaking and you know why he's answering. If you go back and see what was said, then you'll be able to tie it together. And I'll do my best to keep it interesting. I know I'll try to stay with what Job writes and see if we can draw some sense out of this.
1: Chuck Swindoll has laid a strong foundation for us today. In a book as rich and complex as Job, it's enormously helpful to know where you are, who's speaking, and why. What we're beginning to see is that suffering has a way of drawing people out, and not always in the ways that we'd hope. This is Insight for Living. Chuck titled today's message, Responding to Bad Counsel. It's the sixth in a 22-part series. You know, in a season when every news cycle brings something new to fear, it's tempting to look for solid ground and wonder if there's any left. Well, there is, and Chuck wants to show it to you. His book, Finding God When the World's on Fire, is a powerful pastoral guide through the scriptures that speaks directly to suffering, loss, and the kind of fear that keeps you up at night. Just as we've been walking through the life of Job, a man acquainted with grief in ways most of us will never experience, this book will take you even deeper into the truths that held Job together, and it will hold you together too. 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
4: 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Let us pray when we face difficult situations, when we feel like it's all against us, when we feel like there's no way. Let us pray and not lose heart. And if we will, God will answer that prayer and he will strengthen us and help us.
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10: 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Thanks so much for joining us here on 710 AM and 105.7 FM, The Word. My name is Matthew, and Colossians 1:28 says this: "We proclaim him, Jesus, admonishing and teaching everyone with all wisdom, so that we present everyone perfect in Christ." Hey, when is the last time you've had a good belly laugh? I had one this morning and I felt so good. One of my coworkers told me a joke and I was just crying. I was laughing. And afterwards, I felt so great. It was just almost like I had a good workout. So we've got a comedy night coming up September the 25th in Roseville at Centerpoint Community Church with Dry Bar Comedian of the Year, Nazareth. And I'm telling you, you're going to get in some good belly laughs. 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
12: There is a time in the future when Israel will look at Jesus Christ and say, "Blessed is he who comes in the name of the Lord." They will recognize their Messiah. That's what Zechariah wrote about. That's when they look on the one they've pierced and mourn for him as an only son, and a fountain of cleansing is opened to them. That's their future salvation.
13: Welcome to Grace to You with John MacArthur on KFIA, The Word. In the lyrics of one of his hymns, Isaac Watts writes that even when death and the powers of hell throw all their rage and malice at Christians, God's people remain safe, for Christ displays superior power and guardian grace. Well, you're going to get a sense of that glorious power and grace today as John MacArthur shows you how God preserves not only Christians, but also the nation of Israel, and what that means for believers today. The title of John's study, The Gospel According to God. And now turn to Isaiah 53 and follow along with John MacArthur.
12: It is always helpful to me to get altitude when I'm looking at a passage. The higher above the passage I get, the further the range of what I see. And that's what we're going to do. I want to get some altitude here for you, and then we'll eventually put our wheels down in a little while at Isaiah 53 and wrap up our understanding of verses 4 through 6. But I want to start from a much wider perspective. The history of the Jewish people is the most remarkable ethnic history in the history of the world. It is a long and amazing saga of survival from their point of view. To think that there are still Jews in the world, and 14 or 15 million of them at that, is to understand that they have survived when all odds were against that survival. Nobody here has ever met a Hivite, a Jebusite, a Perizzite, an Amorite, or any otherite from the Old Testament, because they're long gone. But we actually have Israelites sitting here today, and there are many of them around the world, and they are that pure strain of Jews that has gone down through the history of the Old Testament and the New Testament right through until today. From their viewpoint, it is a great story of survival. However, from God's viewpoint, it is an even more amazing story of preservation. God has protected and preserved them providentially. That is, by ordering the circumstances for their survival. But on a number of occasions, he has also protected them miraculously, suspending the normal course of history and the way things operate in the world for their protection, such as parting the sea so they could walk across on dry land when leaving Egypt. So under the providence of God, where he orders the circumstances, and under the miracle power of God, where he suspends nature, God has made sure that the Jews are not extinct. Now this is remarkable, first of all, because they are a small group of people. They are a small group of people. They are an exceptional people by all measure. as concerns humanity, they are the noblest of human beings. They are a very exceptional people, but they have been chosen by God for His own purposes. They are not what they are because they have earned it. They are not what they are because they have gained it. They are what they are because God decided it would be that way. And they have been chosen by God to be blessed as a nation, and through them to bless the world. But when you think back about their history, you understand this is a small group of people living in a very vulnerable place in the Middle East, surrounded by all kinds of pagan powers who, throughout all their history, wanted to obliterate them. They have survived. So many times they could have gone out of existence. A famine during the time of Jacob and his sons could have taken them. They could have literally disappeared from starvation. But God didn't let that happen. God deposited one of the sons of Jacob by betrayal in the midst of Egypt and gave him all the power to disperse food. And they knew it was available because of a dream that Joseph had. You remember, Egypt was ready for the famine and could provide food for other nations that might have perished without them. God planted Joseph, made him an interpreter of dreams, had him prepare Egypt for famine, and thus saved Jacob or Israel. And when the brothers of Joseph came down to try to get some food from the stores of Egypt, it could have been that Joseph was so angry and so full of vengeance because they had betrayed him and sold him into slavery that he might have decided to kill his brothers, but God didn't let that happen either. God worked through the compassion and the forgiveness in the heart of Joseph to spare his brothers and thus perpetuate the family. That family stayed in Egypt, grew from one little family, Jacob and his family, to several million people, 2 million people in the land of Goshen. 400 years it took for that nation to develop. At the end of that period of time, plagues hit Egypt. Those plagues had devastating, deadly effects on the Egyptians. They well could have also affected the children of Israel had God not made sure that they did not. The killing of the firstborn could have devastated the Jews had God not stepped in and provided a way that the firstborn could be saved by putting the blood from the sacrificial lamb on the doorpost and the lintel. Pharaoh could have massacred the escaping Jews in mass, and that's what he attempted to do when he chased them, had not God opened the sea, let them through, and then drowned Pharaoh's entire army when the sea collapsed on them. They could have disappeared from history in the 40 years they wandered in the wilderness. They complained, they rebelled, they sinned violently against God, and a whole generation died, their corpses drying out in the desert. But there was a remnant of them under the leadership of Joshua that made it into the promised land. When they entered Canaan, they could have been destroyed again because they were entering a land and they were a meager group of people and they were facing formidable pagan enemies who didn't want to give up their land and their property. They could have been destroyed by any number of the enemies that occupied the land of Canaan, which they were to conquer. But God made sure that that didn't happen. It was sort of metaphorically demonstrated in the fact that a massive Goliath was slain by a shepherd boy with a stone in a slingshot. That is how it was. Israel was like a shepherd with a slingshot against a massive giant in the land of Canaan. But God made sure that they survived. It isn't just a story of human survival, it's a story of divine preservation. When they got in the land and they settled in the land and they were scattered around the land and divided into sections by tribe, you know what happened. They got caught up in idolatry. They got caught up in apostasy. They got caught up in the worship of false gods. And then they were caught up in immorality. And then their religion became superficial and hypocritical. They began to be absorbed into the pagan culture. And they could have literally disappeared by melting into the nations. But God made sure that didn't happen. They could have been lost forever by intermarriage with pagans and their ethnicity dissipated. And when the kingdom split, 10 tribes went to the north and established what became known as Israel, and 2 tribes stayed in the south, Judah and Benjamin, which became known as Judah. In the subsequent years, there was not one good king in the north. They were so rebellious and so evil that God brought judgment on them. And the Assyrians came in 722 BC and sacked the northern kingdom and took captive all that they didn't kill. And those people never, ever returned. They disappeared into the melting pot of the nations. They completely faded out of existence, which left the 2 tribes in the south and people from the other 10 who had migrated south before the northern kingdom was destroyed. And so there were people from every tribe now in the south. But then the Babylonians came around the year 600, and they sacked Jerusalem and massacred people. Those who didn't get killed, they were hauled off to Babylon, where they were to be mingled into the Chaldean culture. People like Daniel and his 3 friends were given names that weren't their own names. They were given names that connected them with the Chaldean, Babylonian gods. And then they were to be trained in the culture. That could have spelled the end. The whole of the people of God in Babylon could have literally been absorbed by intermarriage and mixed religion and lost forever to human history. But it didn't happen. They were never absorbed into Chaldean culture. 70 years later, a massive remnant of them came back and they reestablished their land. That's how their history went. A king arose in Persia. His name was Xerxes, would be the Greek way to say it. His other name, perhaps the one you know him by, Ahasuerus. He reigned in Persia from about 486 to 465. And the Jews were still there intact in Persia. However, there was an effort at genocide led by a man named Haman who wanted to exterminate the Jews. And you remember the story because the story is told in the book of Esther, how that God used Esther in the kingdom for just such a time as that to save the Jewish people from genocide in the land of Persia. And God had to order the providences so that the king who had a beauty contest selected Esther. As the winner of the beauty contest, she became his wife, and her favor with him saved her people. Then came the Greek power, and Antiochus Epiphanes attacked and slaughtered the Jews. Then came the Romans in 70 AD and massacred hundreds of thousands by any count of Jews, destroyed Jerusalem, destroyed the temple, and then went into about 1,000 towns and villages in subsequent years in the land of Israel and massacred people. It went on after 70 AD. The story of their survival is an astonishing story of divine protection. From the year 250 AD, let's go from there, to 1933. Just summing it up, you can check this history. It's all chronicled very, very well. Jews in various places, and we're talking mostly in Europe, but in and around Europe, it would stretch into the Middle East and into Africa. Jews in various places and times were attacked, expelled from cities, expelled from countries, forced to convert on the threat of death, enslaved, outlawed, massacred, had their property confiscated, were forced to wear identifying badges so they could be alienated socially, put through inquisitions that were deadly. On a number of occasions, they were burned alive. That's from 250 to 1933. And then you pick it up in 1938 to 1945, and you have the Holocaust under Hitler, and multiple millions of Jews are slaughtered. And today, they are the direct object of all the accumulated hate of the Islamic world that wants to obliterate them, remove them from the planet. So when you talk about the survival of the Jews, you're talking about something that is really astonishing. And it is more than a testimony to their will to survive. It is a testimony to God's preservation. That is the only explanation. They are a small people. They are not a powerful people. Well, they have gained some powerful weapons in the modern era, but throughout their history, they were a small and beleaguered and somewhat weak people, militarily speaking. Yes, they've had a strong will to live, But that's not an explanation. The explanation is the purpose of God. Why have they survived as an ethnic people until today? And the answer is because God has not yet fulfilled His promise to Abraham and His promise to David and His promise to the prophets to bless Israel with salvation and make Israel a blessing to the world. That will not happen until they put their trust in Jesus Christ as a nation. And that will happen in the future. The future salvation of Israel is a promise in the Old Testament as well as a promise in the New Testament. In the 11th chapter of Romans, very, very important chapter, the Apostle Paul is talking about this very issue. He says, I do not want you, brethren, to be uninformed of this mystery so that you will not be wise in your own estimation, that a partial hardening has happened to Israel until the fullness of the Gentiles has come in. That's the church. When the fullness of the Gentiles comes in other words, when all the elect in the church are gathered together, when that is complete, then all Israel will be saved. And Paul says, just as it is written, and then quotes from Isaiah, the deliverer will come from Zion. He will remove ungodliness from Jacob. This is my covenant with them when I take away their sins. That's from Isaiah 59. So Paul says, there's coming a time that the church will be complete. And then when that is complete, will come the salvation of Israel. That's God's covenant with them. They are preserved for a future salvation. They need to be saved so that they can be blessed, because that was the promise of God in Genesis 12 and repeated again and again to Abraham. Not only so that they can be saved and blessed by salvation, but that through them the world will be blessed. When they are saved, the Messiah comes, sets up His kingdom, reigns in Jerusalem over Israel and the world. Israel becomes the most powerful and influential nation in the world, and they are an influence for peace and righteousness. They will not only be blessed, they will bless the world. That's the promise of God. And it hasn't changed. And that's why they're still around. Now, there's another powerful reality to consider. You're talking about a nation that in and of itself is vulnerable and weak. And you're talking about a nation that is beleaguered by attacks from hell and humanity. But you're also talking about something else that has to be brought into this, and it is simply this. And not only have they survived the hatred of the forces of hell and survived the hatred of the forces of humanity, but at the same time, listen, they have been under divine judgment. I mean, that's three strikes. They have been under divine judgment. And this goes way back to Deuteronomy, back to the writing of Moses. When they got it on the edge of the land, ready to go into the land, God said this to them, you obey me and you'll be blessed. Remember that, Deuteronomy 27, 28? You obey me, I'll bless you. You disobey me, I'll curse you. And God spelled out the blessings and spelled out the cursings, and you can go back and read them, and that's their history. They disobeyed God, they continue to do that, they are a cursed people. They are under God's judgment. So God is preserving the very people that He is judging. He's done that all along. He started judging them way back in the Old Testament, and He's been judging them all the way through human history, at the same time preserving them under that judgment. If you suggested that, a nation that weak and that small and that ancient would still be around, just history alone would tell you that's a nonsensical idea. Then if you added the component of the fact that there has been set against them such massive supernatural and natural powers, there would be no possibility of their existence. And then if you throw in the fact that God has been for millennia heaping judgment on them, you would assume that their survival was utterly impossible. But there they are, and God has preserved them to save them. in the end as a nation. In Luke chapter 13 and the end of the chapter, our Lord looks at Jerusalem, sort of the city that stands for the whole of the nation. And he says this, "O Jerusalem, Jerusalem," verse 34, Luke 13, "the city that kills the prophets and stones those sent to her." They were about to kill him. "How often I wanted to gather your children together just as a hen gathers her brood under her wings, and you wouldn't have it. Behold, your house is left to you desolate." That house is still desolate. The Jewish people are desolate. They have no relationship to God. Now, there are believing Jews who have come to faith in Christ that make up the church, Jew and Gentile, but I'm talking about the nation itself, the people. But he says this to them in Luke 13, 35, "I say to you, you will not see me until the time comes when you say, 'Blessed is he who comes in the name of the Lord.'" There is a time in the future when Israel will look at Jesus Christ and say, "Blessed is he who comes in the name of the Lord." They will recognize their Messiah. That's what Zechariah wrote about. That's when they look on the one they've pierced and mourn for him as an only son, and a fountain of cleansing is opened to them. That's their future salvation.
13: God has preserved and will always preserve his people, Israel. A simple yet profound reminder from John MacArthur's lesson today, part of his current series here on Grace to You, titled The Gospel According to God. Now, John once said that when he first preached this series from Isaiah, he discovered new shades of meaning about the gospel. In studio, I asked him whether he was surprised that after spending decades looking carefully at Jesus' life and work, he found fresh truth about Jesus from the Old Testament. Here's what John said.
14: Not at all. I think the depth of Scripture is virtually inexhaustible. And I think the more Scripture you know, and the more you study, and the more theology you know, the more you bring to Scripture. It's like all that I know makes my shovel bigger when I dig into this passage.
13: Wow.
14: I mean, it's going deeper. I'm not using a hand thing like you'd plant a plant in a garden. I go to a passage with a bulldozer. That huge, wide bulldozer is essentially the symbol of all that I have learned through all these years about the Scripture. So you bring such a huge shovel to this text that you scoop down deeper. So as I've done this going back to the Word of God, every time I go back to a familiar passage, I bring more ability to dig deeper.
13: Now, I love that imagery of a bulldozer and digging deep, and I get what you're saying there, but it also seems to me that the longer you preach, the more you look at passages meticulously. So you may dig it up with a bulldozer, but you go through it with tweezers.
14: No, that's good. Yeah, I fine comb everything, and my style is, you know, I ask questions of the text, and the more I know, the more questions I have. So I take a text and I just start asking questions. What does this mean? Well, if it means that, what about this? Well, if it means that, what about this verse that seems to say something different? Or what about this verse that seems to add to that? And if I say it means this, what does that do to this other doctrine or this other text? I just ask endless questions. What do the words mean? What does the grammar mean? How am I to understand it? And my study process is simply coming to the end of questions. When I've come to the end of the questions, I say, okay, I think I understand this passage. Then I put a sermon together.
13: And that's certainly a helpful process for all of us to follow as we study God's Word. And friend, if you would like help answering the questions you might have about Isaiah 53, that's the basis for our current radio study, let me remind you about John's book called The Gospel According to God. It shows you how the prophecies in that amazing chapter, prophecies that foretold the Messiah, were fulfilled perfectly 700 years later by the Lord Jesus Christ. 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
2: Maybe when JL, my daughter, was a little bit younger, but when we had more time to take walks together. But if you're in a place where you can take a walk, I love doing this with little kids. You see that tree over there? You see that bird? And depending on the age, it might just be, who do you think made that?
21: Yeah.
2: Who made that? When you see an item, like whether it's maybe you see a bird or you see whatever, you know, the story in the Bible that's like that. And it kind of always goes back to storytelling.
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21: We're going to talk about ways Christian parents can help their children find Jesus and grow. This is a big thing because as a parent, we're like, how do I do this? I want to do this. I feel like I'm failing. I feel like culture is pressing in on our family. How can we bring Jesus into our home in a way that our kids are like, what are we doing?
24: Yeah, practical, maybe even surprising, maybe a creative. We've got a creative.
21: Yeah.
24: Kina Aragon is back with us. Spoken word artist, author, speaker, mom, wife. Welcome back.
2: Wow. Thank you again for having me back.
21: Kina, you have a daughter, and I'm sure you have a lot of friends that you've been talking to and you're discussing. This is how we're bringing Jesus into our home and our family, to our kids.
24: So you can kick us off.
2: The first one I got from my older sister because she had kids before me, and that is normalize apologizing to your kids. Normalize saying, listen, even if they don't understand, they're 1-2 years old, you get on their level, you get on your knee, you get eye to eye, and you say, hey, when mommy raised her voice just now, when mommy got impatient, that's on me. That was mommy's heart issue, and I should have been more patient, and I'm so sorry. Will you forgive me? Because if it's always them seeing us as the superhero, then they're going to miss the fact that Jesus is the superhero in the story of our family. And so normalize, hey, mommy doesn't have it all together either, and I need your forgiveness too.
24: I mean, don't go to yours yet.
21: I was just going to say that was part of mine. That was one of the things that I had written down.
24: You're saying Kina stole yours?
21: I read her mind. Basically, yes. I said that. Yeah. But I think I put down letting them see me repent.
2: Yeah.
21: to them, but also to Jesus. Like, let them hear my prayer. I think that creates an openness in the house of saying, we're not perfect and we're going to mess up and we can talk about it. And isn't it good news that Jesus forgives us?
2: Yeah.
21: And he gives us do-overs.
2: Yep.
24: You know, I love that because, you know, when you think of practical ways to bring Jesus into your kids in your home, you think Bible, church, Christian school, and you guys both went totally different place. I guess I'm sitting with two creatives.
21: That's because, no, this is because I had to apologize constantly. Right. I'd get mad and angry. I'm so sorry. Mommy shouldn't have blown up like that.
2: Yeah.
21: You know?
2: Yeah.
21: But there's a good thing in that, of that repentant heart. But sometimes the enemy would take that to the point of saying, what kind of mom are you? You know, because Jesus is saying, I already forgave that. But the enemy likes to keep bringing it back up. Have you found that?
2: Oh, yeah.
21: He calls you names. You're going to mess your kids up so bad. They'll never walk.
2: You're just
21: going to
2: repeat that cycle.
21: That's generational sin. You're not changed.
2: Ooh, that's like one of my biggest fears, you know? And then I feel like Satan does capitalize on that moment and say, see? See, that was just like when you were a kid. You saw the fear in her eyes. You just did that to her. She's going to be scarred for life. And
21: so how have you dealt with that? When you get to that point, what do you do?
2: I'll pray, but I'll also talk to my husband. He's a great place to kind of softly land and to be like, oh, I feel like I'm the worst mom in the world. And oh no, I'm just turning into this monster. I'll say the dark things, right? And he'll be like, I'm not afraid of you. Like, cause I'll be so self-loathing, you know, in that mode of like, if you hear what's really going on in this dark mind, you're going to be like out of here, you know? And he'll go, I'm not afraid of you. And he doesn't mean that in a mean way. He means that in a, I welcome that because I'm here to remind you who you actually are in Christ, that you are not these things and that your repentance is showing the gospel. It is ministering. Not that we want to be hurting our kids, but when it inevitably happens.
24: But what is the best thing we husbands can do when our wives are expressing the two things you're just, you know, you two are talking about?
21: I think your husband just models.
24: Is that it?
2: Yeah, he models it a lot, but we've also learned because, and I don't, I'm not trying to stereotype all men or anything like that, but he wants to fix it a lot of times. And so we've had to learn for him to say, do you want me to just listen right now, or do you want me to speak into that?
24: So ask the question.
21: He'll ask that. What do you need right
2: now? And it's a little uncomfortable at first to kind of exercise that muscle, but then I see that as like, oh, well, he's being very gracious because he naturally, his heart is, I want to help my wife. But what would help her right now? Is it just listening, holding her? Is it speaking life into that? And sometimes it's just, I just want you to listen right now. And I think God is a great listener.
21: That's good.
2: You know, and we see that in scripture, but God can also speak into things. And so I feel like him offering that question helps out a lot.
24: That's great.
21: Yeah. I found myself too where in scripture, when it says to take every thought captive, I think I was in captivity because I would let those thoughts linger and I would play with the thoughts of I am terrible and this will happen and it doesn't do any good. That's not from the Father. And so I've learned to give those thoughts to the Father. One of the questions that we get most often this time of year, and I get it personally, is when women come up to me and say, what study should we do with our small group this year? Have you gotten that?
24: Yeah, I get it from guys. I get it from couples. And here's the thing. You can pick. We've got the art of marriage. We've got the art of parenting. We've got vertical marriage. We've got all kinds of video studies and workbooks tailor-made for you and a group of couples in your home that literally can change their life. We've done this, and you want to do it as well. Let me tell you right now, the Family Life videos and workbooks are 25% off right now through the end of August. So you can go to familylife.com/shop. You don't need a discount code. You just go there, pick the one you want to do. You put it in, you hit play, and you watch God work.
21: It's so good, you guys. I really hope you'll take advantage of this sale. Again, it's 25% off. Just go to familylife.com/shop.
24: We've got one, normalize, apologize. That's
2: normalize,
24: one.
2: I like that.
24: You got another one?
21: No, I'm going to you.
24: Well, mine feels so lame compared to that. That was like deep and, I mean, one of the first things I thought It's like, if you want to share your faith, lead your family, bring Jesus into your home, one of the things I've done over the years that I feel like is helpful is when I'm listening to a sermon, when I'm listening to a podcast, and I'm really thinking, like, when I'm in church and there's a message being given, I take notes on my phone. And when I preach, I get on people like, why is nobody taking notes? Because 80% of the congregation will sit there.
25: So you shame them.
24: Yeah, I shame them. And I know I'm shaming them. I'm like, do you realize you're going to remember more just if you write something down?
25: That's true.
24: Today, obviously, I do it on my phone, and I go to my notes, and I'll take notes on it. And why am I telling you this? Because then I share it. So, you know, I sat, like, Sunday, I was at church, and I'm taking notes, and I'm like, this is powerful, and like, okay, I'm sending this to my boys, I'm sending this to men that I know. But again, it's just the way, it's like, this isn't just about me learning and growing. If I'm a dad, or I'm a husband, a wife, a mom, I've got people that I can share this with. And I've done that with, you know, when I was Detroit Lions chaplain, I would even say to the guys at chapel, anything I'm saying that you want, I've got my notes. I'll text it to you. So everybody in the room would say, text me that entire message.
25: Yeah.
24: And so it was a way to just take what I'm learning and what God's saying to me and teaching me and sharing it. We live in a digital world where that makes it so easy. That's why I don't write notes, because it's so much harder unless you take a picture and then send it. But I'm always doing it digitally.
25: Mine was super similar to that.
24: Is this the third one? Because we've got two out of five.
25: Well, no, it's kind of the same, because mine was talking to the kids about everything Jesus is teaching me. So it's basically the same thing.
24: Yeah.
25: And when I'm not overflowing and talking about something God has done or Jesus said or he's doing in my life, I realize, oh, I'm not tapping into him, which is so easy for all of us to do. But for me, it was a little bit of a... It was like a temperature gauge, like, oh, I'm not connected to the Father. And I think one of the things that I've really liked doing is sharing with them stories of what God did that day. And you know this, whether I paid for someone's lunch or I paid for someone's groceries, I want them to see that our love for Jesus is something that's active. It's not passive. It's something that compels us as we love people and we see people, we notice them, we say things to them that God would say. I wanted that to be a normal part of the Christian life. See, I get teary talking about it.
24: I was going to say, you're getting teary about what part of
3: this? This is all we're doing here today. So we're just crying and talking.
24: Was it the passing on to your children or the... reaching out and touching people.
25: I think it's one of the greatest joys that God can give us is when we love and see people the way he would do that.
3: Yeah.
25: And I don't feel like I was good at that growing up because I was so self-centered that I couldn't be other-centered and see the beauty in the people around me.
3: Wow.
25: Whether they're Christian or not, it doesn't matter.
3: Right.
25: Even if it's a homeless person sitting on the street and saying, I see you. And letting our kids say, see that. That's normal in the Christian life.
3: Yes.
24: We've got two.
3: Ooh, that's good.
24: We're back to Kenya.
25: That's kind of 2.5.
3: 2.5. 2.5.
25: Yeah, there you go. It's kind
24: 2.5.
25: of like
24: 2.5. I like it. We're halfway done.
3: I have one that I was thinking about when JL, my daughter, was a little bit younger, but when we had more time to take walks together. But if you're in a place where you can take a walk, I love doing this with little kids. You see that tree over there? You see that bird? And depending on the age, it might just be, who do you think made that?
25: Yeah.
3: Who made that? Oh, God made that. Did you know he made... Wait, mommy, did he actually make the sky too? And, you know, just continuing. I think about, was it in Deuteronomy where he talks about as you rise, as you sit, as you walk, as you're, it's the word of God. So I've taken that a bit to heart. So literally we'll go walk and... I love nature. So,
25: you know,
3: walking and being able to talk about, can you believe God made all these different kinds of leaves or these kinds of, you know, depending on where you live, you can point to anything. So I like that. And then also with that, maybe this will round out the other point five, but when you see an item, like whether it's maybe you see a bird or you see whatever, you know, the story in the Bible that's like that. And it kind of always goes back to storytelling.
25: Oh,
3: and,
25: that's good.
3: You know, that reminds me of this story and making it not about I teacher, you student, you must now listen and receive my wisdom that it's not like this. Like, that was my authority voice. So I'm saying, don't do that. I'm saying, come side by side and say, man, that reminds me of this one story in the Bible. Have you heard of,
21: You're such a good storyteller. Your voice is so good. When she was reading parts of her book, weren't you like, oh, I wish she would read like that to me every night?
2: If someone wants me, like, I would love that. Like, I love, we're reading through Chronicles of Narnia right now at night.
24: Oh, wow.
2: Maybe that's the other, is read through some good literature that will kind of spark that conversation. So,
24: I've got one.
2: Mm-hmm.
24: Get Keena's book.
21: There you go.
24: Read them with your kids.
21: Number four.
2: I'm not mad at that one.
21: Okay, let's say that. That could be one. Reading.
2: Yeah, though. Yeah.
21: I did it every single night.
24: Mm-hmm. We would do this with our boys.
21: Lay in our bed. Sometimes all three were in my bed or mm-hmm. I'd take turns with them. But especially reading some literature like the Chronicles of Narnia.
2: Mm-hmm.
21: Ooh, those are so good.
2: I know. And then I cry. And then I'm like, the other, what was it? We just finished Lion, Witch, and the Wardrobe. And when it talks about when Aslan died,

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1: There's a wonderful promise in the Bible, and here it is. 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
2: You live, and so I'm not having to do this because I'm supposed to lead my family. It's like, no, this is just who I am, and it's coming out, and I'm in the Word, and because I'm in the Word, God's speaking to me, and I have something to give. You cannot give away what you don't first possess, so... I would just say, man, that is the greatest thing you could ever do. Live it. Yeah. And, you know, instead of looking at your kids like they got to get this, look in the mirror and say, am I getting this?
3: Yeah.
2: Because if I'm getting it, it'll get passed on.
3: That's good.
2: Mm-hmm. All right. All right. I guess we only have one more left.
3: Joy. Bring joy into your home. I know that I could say Jesus, but Jesus is joy. Mm-hmm. So bring joy and Jesus into your home. I mean, in James, when it says, consider it all joy. My brothers and sisters, when you encounter various trials, knowing that I'm thinking of you, Kina, because you've gone through a lot, knowing that the testing your faith will produce endurance, you'll be perfect and complete, lacking in nothing. But there's something about when our kids see us, even through trial, there's a contentment and a joy in our, that we're looking to Jesus. So that's part of it. But the other part is just having fun as a family.
4: Yeah.
3: We had fun.
4: Yeah.
3: We would do things that our neighbor kids would hang out at our house all the time because we were doing crazy stuff. You know, we'd have these water gun fights where we're running down the streets. You were playing sports with the kids. Mm-hmm. We were playing street hockey, capture the flag. We would toilet paper our friends' houses as they got older because they want to do something risky.
2: In a modest way. We didn't destroy their houses.
3: No, but they're little.
2: And shaving cream, slip and slide.
3: Yeah.
2: Last day of school was shaving cream, slip and slide.
3: I mean, when I used to drive around our cul-de-sac in our car, just going around and around. One time, I parked the car sideways in the driveway. So it's turned sideways and the kids are like, what are you doing? I'm like, let's go in the house and see which neighbor calls first to say, what are you doing? So we were in the, maybe 3 minutes.
2: It was immediate.
4: Oh my God.
3: And we knew, we all guessed like,
2: what's wrong with your minivan? Why is it parked sideways? It's like, okay.
4: Oh my goodness.
3: And this is bad. This is when they got into like middle school, high school. Where we're going through a drive-through. This is super late at night, so the lines aren't very long. But I took this sticky note. This is terrible. I'd probably get in trouble for this. Sticky note, and wrote on the sticky note. I had a Sharpie with me. It said, speak loud. Right where the sticker
2: is. It said like speaker broken.
3: I don't know if I said speaker broken because that'd be lying.
2: But she put it on the microphone for the drive-through, and then they went inside to listen to people.
3: And so we go inside. This is like 10 o'clock at night, and they're screaming, I want a hamburger! And the workers are like, what is that? Screaming, you know, and we're shaking, we're laughing so hard.
4: Oh my goodness.
3: And so there's parts of that that I wanted our kids to know. We love Jesus, and this isn't this boring place. Mm-hmm. We have joy. We want this to be a place that attracts everybody because that love and the joy that Jesus brings is something that's contagious.
4: Yes. That same hospitality that the family that where I heard first heard the gospel that they showed me, that's something that I've been trying to emulate as well in the neighborhoods we've lived in.
3: Yeah.
4: And one of the biggest privileges to me is when one of the middle school girls in my old neighborhood called me, multiple ones of them saying, you're like my neighborhood mom. You're like, I can talk to you about my stuff. And, you know, our doors are open. My husband and I had a big, you know, kind of hospitality policy.
3: Yeah.
4: Like if they're neighbors, like, you're welcome in. Just, we might have a messy day. We might have a rough day. We might have a great day, but you're welcome into our space, you know?
3: And I think what happens as our kids get older, we've shared this a few times, but their friends are hurting.
4: Mm-hmm.
3: And they have stories. Mm-hmm. When you're open and as you're watching your kids' friends, just to sit down and say, you know, just kind of where you were at, Kina, like, hey, you know, it seems like life feels heavy to you. Am I correct? Can I pray for you? Is anything going on? Man, these teenagers will cry. And they may not pour it out to their parents, but sometimes they'll pour it out to you.
4: Oh, yeah. Mm. Yeah, that's so true.

0: I know I was like that.
1: Really?
0: Yeah. My mom could have been telling me the same exact thing that you told me. Yeah. But when you said it, I'm like, do you realize? This is a good point. And just open up to others. So,
1: ooh, I'd like to live on your street. Isn't she cool?
0: I want to do the water gun fight. That would actually
2: do it.
0: That's I might take some of these ideas.
1: We had one little girl that lived on the corner. I think maybe they're in the fourth grade.
2: Oh, no.
1: She comes to our house and we're going toilet papering tonight. Everybody get in the car. And she raises her hand. She goes, could I come with you? And so I'm like, well, we have to call your mom. And so she gets on the phone and she goes, my mom doesn't believe me. Because Dave's the pastor, you know. So I get on the phone. I'm like, hey, yeah, we're going to go toilet papering. She goes, I thought you guys were nice, like Christian people. Like, yeah, we're just going to toilet paper our friend's house. We do this to each other all the time. It's really fun. Your daughter will be safe. He goes, okay, I guess.
0: That's hilarious. I love that.
2: Joy is contagious.
0: Yeah.
2: And you want people to come to Christ. If you have real joy, not fake,
1: no,
2: but it's an overflow joy, they're going to be drawn to that.
0: Yeah. That's true.
1: Okay, this is a big ask, but we would love it if you could read to us Love Can, the whole book.
0: I would love that. That would be my honor. Okay, you ready, kids?
1: We're ready.
0: Before God made the heavens and the earth, he lived in perfect joy. He delighted in himself, one forever existing perfect being. Father, Son, and Spirit, all one. But God wasn't done. The Father made us with love, but we turned away. So he gave us his Son so we could be saved. Then before Jesus died and rose and went back to heaven, he promised his friends he'd send a superhero helper to live inside of them. His Spirit. The Holy Spirit is God, just like the Father and the Son. You can't see him, but he's not hiding from us. Have you ever felt the wind blow on your face? Have you seen trees bend in a hurricane? You can't see the wind, but you can see what it does. And you can't see the Spirit, but you can know he's around. How? The superpower of love. Now, if you're anything like me, you sometimes dream about having a superpower or two, or three. Like super strength, or super speed, or invisibility, or jumping over buildings, flying, mind reading, time traveling. But what if you had the superpower to love? And I mean to love so much that your love made you look a lot like Jesus. You see, the Spirit's got a super huge superhero job. He's been doing it from the start. The Holy Spirit connects us to God's loving heart. Can you imagine the love God has for his Son? It's deeper than the ocean, wider than the sky. It's higher than mountains. But here's the surprise. That same love God has for his Son Jesus, he has for every one of us who believes in him. Don't you see? God is love. The Father, the Spirit, the Son. And love loved so much, love came to live in us. The Spirit helps us believe in Jesus and tell others about him too. He gives us the superpower to show all the things love can do. Love can be patient when waiting in line. Love can be kind when no one is nice. Love can share even when it's hard. Love can be honest and not tell a lie. But perhaps the toughest thing love can do, love can forgive when others hurt you. So, what do you think? Can you love like that all by yourself? Or do you think you might need some superpower help? I know I can't, and neither can you. But God is love, and love can. It's true. That's why God gave us his Spirit. So with love in us, we can love too.
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5: All right, good morning. It's Matthew, and I'm excited to read from Psalms 143, verse 10, which says, "Teach me to do your will. For you are my God. May your good spirit lead me on level ground. Hey, thanks for joining us here on 710 AM and 105.7 FM, The Word. A quick thought on that verse. We want the Spirit to be at work in our lives, right? To make us more like Jesus. But for that to happen, we must open our heart to the will of God. And we know that there are no greater words God wants to hear than, teach me to do your will, God. And that is what it means for him to be God. This is what it means to have control over our life and our will in every area. So we pray that as you do that, as you surrender every area of your life, that God just shows and reveals himself to you, that he gives you strength, wisdom, and discernment, and just blesses your life more than you can even imagine today.
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10: 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This is a very packed show. Will's in studio. Jordan is also in studio. Mike Pompeo is going to be joining us a little bit later. We are first addressing the election coming out of Wisconsin last night. Very, very tight election. Not expected as the front runner really went down and by still a very, very slim margin. But you have a Democrat Socialist candidate who was supposed to be, by a pretty large percentage, taking this one easily. David Crowley, though, pulls off the upset. Again, not necessarily a centrist Democrat, right, but a more Democrat Democrat. I saw even some of my more leftist friends saying, thank God that David Crowley pulled this off. Maybe just the fact that they don't want every Democrat Socialist candidate to start reshaping their party. So I guess in some ways you can look at this as a win, but it also shows how close can be even in a state like Wisconsin.
12: And what we're talking about, Wisconsin, we're talking about the Midwest. So yeah, we're talking about getting into the center of the country. It's one thing when you have coastal elites in New York and California and, you know, kind of the Northeast, where the Bernie Sanders and the AOCs originate kind of out of, and the DSA. But when you start going into Midwestern states like Wisconsin, yes, the Democrats have been popular there for a long time. It's a labor state.
10: It's a different kind of
12: Democrat. But Republicans have shown time and time again that we can win there. Now, what's interesting is that still an option for us statewide if a communist can get so close to winning? Because I think that's what AOC, everyone's actually concerned about with this DSA label. The DSA label is just soft communism. It's because in America, if you walk down saying we're pro-communist, then you can't still be partnered with the Democrat Party. This is like we're the leftist, more social welfare of the party. And what we're seeing then is it moving across the country. So a 0.4 win in a Democrat primary with someone who is highly qualified, and Democrats get breathing a sign of relief that they possibly can maintain control of the governorship there. But the fact I look at is, you know, I don't judge their failure by one election cycle. The fact that they are even playing this close in Wisconsin, I will add the other part that is very strange, Will, the polling was so off. So were they basically, how were they only polling her supporters and not polling any of his?
13: Her polls were
14: Here's what you look at it.
12: Like the single digits.
14: The last five Wisconsin governor Democrat primary polls had her up 22 points, 18 points, 25 points, 29 points, and 20 points.
10: I mean, that is your relaxing going into this election.
14: Right. That's in the Marquette University poll. It had her up 25 points, the second most. That is actually one of the best, most reputable polls in the state, and used in presidential elections as well. It's not like there's some, Democrat shop that you go to for polling.
10: Did something happen?
14: It's wild.
10: At the last minute that would like have shifted this so significantly?
14: No, look, I feel like all of the news was already baked into these. All of the negative stuff, all of the, she doesn't like Thanksgiving. Oh, she doesn't like that. If anything, she started to, you know, moderate some of her positions in the language, the rhetoric she used in the final days. One, I think it shows you that polling, once again, completely broken in this country. But two, it makes you wonder about the apparatus within the state, the Democrat apparatus, and how they were able to turn out. Even though the opinion poll said they liked one candidate, they were still able to turn out people at the end of the day for Crawley.
13: Let's throw the polls out for a second. This is how close it was. 39.8% for Crowley, 39.4% for Hong. You are talking about a swing of 0.4% that decided this election. If you ever thought your vote, one vote doesn't count, look at a state like Wisconsin. We'll be back in just a minute. I do want to take calls from you. 1-800-684-3110. Is this a good sign that they can, you know, be defeated, or is it a bad sign that it can get this close? Because you could not be closer. As we're looking into it, I don't think there's a call for a recount, but goodness, but that's about as close as you can get.
14: And she has conceded even last night, so I don't think she's looking at spending the money to try and get a recount.
13: Phone lines are open for you. 1-800-684-3110. We're also going to continue on with Know Your Rights Week. We got a special video presentation coming up in a couple segments that you're not going to want to miss.
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13: Phone lines are open at 1-800-684-3110. 1-800-684-3110 to be on the air today. Let's go ahead, actually, and take one of these calls off the bat. Let's go to Jeff, who's calling in North Carolina. Got some comments. Go ahead.
19: Hey, guys. Probably too early to open up the conspiracy box, but with the way the polling was in this situation, is it possible that they knew they were going to have a problem if Ms. Hung won this, so they somehow just found just enough votes to get this done?
13: Well, of course, it does play out in a pretty hilariously, relatable way, I guess you could say, that they've had, because we went to bed last night, as a lot of people did. Will and I were texting going, oh man, this is 1%, under 1%. We were discussing it back and forth. I forgot until I got into the studio to even look, and then was told that she had lost. I don't want to say it's conspiratorial, but at least you could say it feels like a similar playbook.
14: Well, and once again, I think we should play this. This is from NBC News last night during the election coverage, because Steve Kornacki, who's kind of the data guy on NBC News. I know many of you probably don't watch the election coverage on NBC News, but he's well known. He's got a good personality for it. But here's one of the reporters who was looking at the data, and they happen to have five missing USB sticks from Milwaukee that had the wrong data on. It was just human error. But let's play this because it definitely opens up the door for people to be like, wait a second, again in the Midwest with the all of a sudden getting the ballots at the last hour.
12: Yeah.
14: Let's play it.
20: I guess the exact thing, yes, is if five of the USB sticks were missing results from the election, so then they have to go try to regrab them. And all the folks behind the scenes are talking about this as well, so we can also... Look, it's unfortunate.
21: The folks behind the scenes hear you're saying.
20: Yes.
21: How do I ask this artfully?
14: The most painful minute, 40 seconds on air.
12: He knows what he's trying.
14: Because he's like, I can't say stop the steal, right? Like, you can't use those words. But that's what it feels like. It's like, oh, okay. So in this race that wasn't supposed to be close, that all of a sudden is super close, now are you going to have people in the DSA that are saying, you know, this election is stolen? Like, the irony is there. You can tell Steve Kornacki is, like, on the cusp of wanting to ask the question, and the poor data guy is sitting there going, like, it's unfortunate. Yeah, we're all talking about it behind the scenes that, oh, whoops, five USB had 15,000 votes on them, I believe was the number.
13: And there was a press conference. And should we play this? This is a press event from this from the Democrat Socialists of Wisconsin.
14: Yes.
13: They addressed it. Let's hear what they had to say by date.
22: What we uncovered was that five of the sticks had the audit log downloaded and not the results. It's a human error. These things can happen. So basically what we need to do is go back to the operation center and we're going to download out of those five machines the results and make sure that's not the audit log. So we have the reports printed from the first download. We're going to reprint and start the process so that we can compare those results. We invite you to come join us. Milwaukee Police Department will come with us too. And so we'll re-download those results and then send them back here to be uploaded.
14: So once again, even that saying, you know, it's human error, that these things can happen, coming from an official that's able to talk about this, was briefing the DSA members there in Wisconsin. And I think this would happen when it's that close. Like if five USB sticks if this human error had happened, then, and it was the 25 points blowout that they were predicting in the polls, no one would be questioning it.
13: You never want to see this happen, even if it's a candidate you don't like, who maybe is the one that's on the receiving end of this, you know, controversy, because it again uproots the foundation of our election integrity. And that becomes an issue, whether that's Republicans or Democrats. If both start playing by rules that get a little blurry, it underrules the entire system.
14: Well, and Jordan, two things here, right?
12: In 2026.
13: You five USB sticks that are even rolling around. Like, what are we doing here?
12: We are undermining people's faith in our electoral process, and that's exactly what they want to do, is criticize us whenever we question it, by the way.
13: Right.
12: Which is we're just questioning basic tech here. Our voting should be the highest level of security. It should have the best technology. And if we have to, we should have the best people running the systems instead of 75-year-old volunteers. God bless those volunteers for doing it, because they volunteer and do it for free most of the time. But they're trying to run a computer system that then runs into another system that runs into another card system.
13: You got
12: to
13: print.
12: And then print it out and run it into another system.
13: I mean, we voted last week
12: in our primary.
13: And I feel very confident the people I voted for. Yeah, I voted on day one. Okay, I voted on election day. And there is that moment every time where you're like, I hope this is all.
12: I hope this actually goes
13: right. It doesn't feel right.
12: Well, and then you realize they're on a USB, you know,
13: stick. How it's working. Yeah, I didn't know that.
12: This is not really how life works much anymore. It's like from espionage movies in the 1990s.
14: Well, and on top of that, I think that goes to show what we fight here at the ACLJ when we talk about we're trying to get the voter rolls, make sure they're clean and accurate in California, in places like Maryland, where we're actually moving forward trying to get data from the states. And out in California, remember that response we got from the Secretary of State's office of, we can't give you the data on all the times we've removed someone that's a non-citizen, because we don't track that. So even that fact, even if they are doing what they're supposed to do, it's things like that that give you pause. And you sit there and you go, okay, wait a second. California saying they don't track when they remove non-citizens from the rolls in Wisconsin. Wait a second. Five USB sticks happened to not have the data on it, and then they had to go back and get it, and then you have to make sure it's all that. It's all of these things that when people talk about things like the SAVE Act, when they talk about things like cleaning up voter rolls, it's this. It's that the American people just want to have faith in their vote.
0: You don't want to have to think about it.
14: Right. And that's what we're seeing here in real time is another event that a close election should just be that. It should just be that was a close election and the two candidates ran hard, but one ended up winning and one didn't. Instead, whenever there's a close election, and sometimes when it's not even a close election, you start to look at it and you're like, there's a lot of anomalies going on here. And that's what fuels, as our caller said, is it too early to bring up the conspiracies? It's not like this candidate is who the vast majority of America would prefer to be the governor of Wisconsin. Governors have a lot of power. But you start to look at this and you realize, okay, there are pieces in place for her not to win. Bernie Sanders did not endorse her. AOC did not endorse her. Yeah. So maybe she was too far left. You mentioned you saw leftists that you know that are like, and I don't know if I want to categorize them as leftists, but more liberal voters that are saying, hey, we're glad this person didn't win.
0: Yeah, they were scared of them.
14: So you can see why the polls could have been wrong. And maybe they were just hyper polling in Madison, one of the most liberal cities in America. And that could be the answer, that the polls just don't do the right thing. But now you have this layer of uncertainty because they couldn't get it right in a primary for governor in Wisconsin. And I think that's one reason why we can't stop our job at the ACLJ of ensuring the integrity of elections, but that why this issue won't go away for people either, because these things keep happening.
0: Yeah, it keeps undermining all of everyone's beliefs in how this all works. And look, like even here in Tennessee, they had like a new setup now. We're back to like the old curtains. I noticed, right. But the curtains are not tall enough. I could see everyone voting. It was very strange. The whole thing was weird. I'm like, if you're over 6 feet tall, I could see everything going on. I couldn't see screens.
1: Primaries where you have to verbally say in front of everyone, are you going to be running?
0: They did give you a point option this year. You can point.
1: I wasn't addressed that,
0: but my wife was. She was that you could point.
14: You just point.
0: But I did. Again, all those little things. You're like, this is so strange. That being said, hey, phone lines are open. I want to hear from you. We got a special video in the next segment. You're gonna want to see, and you're gonna want to share it when it gets posted. Another fun video from Will. It is Know Your Rights Week, and look, that ties in completely to what we're doing here, the election side of it. Look, the free exercise and establishment clause. I remember reading this amazing script they wrote, are the twin pillars, Will, of our founders built to safeguard religious liberty. It's the freedom they considered first among our God-given rights. And during Know Your Rights Week, every gift is doubled. I've said this a billion times, but it's true. Every gift is doubled to fight to preserve your religious liberty. I want you to go to aclj.org/act and keep us in the fight. As you'll see in those videos we put out, we're defending your right to hold a Bible study in your home. We're doing that at the Supreme Court of the United States. We're defending the employee fired for having a Bible on their desk. We've helped countless employees get religious accommodations to go to church, including even major corporations like Walmart that we've been able to work with. Every day, we hear from people around the country who need help defending their rights. And I'm sure maybe you do as well. Maybe you don't know. We do that at absolutely no cost. Our clients never pay. Just like you don't pay to watch this show or listen to this show, there's no paywalls here at the ACLJ, whether it's for the legal work or for the media side. 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Never get a legal bill. Never get a subscription. But I want you to go to aclj.org right now and do it today. 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
2: 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The attacks on our constitutionally protected rights persist. Countless unborn babies remain in jeopardy, and across the globe, innocent Christians are being targeted and killed across this country and around the world. 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
0: It's all right. I was just planning out this video presentation. I know if we want to start with it. Well, if you want me to lead up to it. Will's put together, this team has put together great video packages. The first one, it's really fun. We aired it on Monday. That it was able to share, and people are sharing on social media. This one's going to go up tomorrow. So if you like this and you want to share it independently of the broadcast, tomorrow it's going to go up on all our social platforms and on YouTube. And I encourage you with these videos. They're made, yes, we hope you really like them. We hope you enjoy them. We hope you get informed by them. They are made also to reach new people that maybe wouldn't tune into an hour show, or maybe they need something that is a bit more palatable, a bit more digestible, something that's a bit more fun to watch. So I know you're going to like it because you already like Will. You already like our team here. But we think that there are people who don't normally watch that will enjoy this content as well. So I'm going to encourage you, when you see it get posted tomorrow, to share it on all platforms that you can. It's a very shareable. It's made to be shared. It's made to just get informed. So I'm going to set this one up. This is the second video in our Know Your Rights week, you know, video presentations. Will, what's this one about? Can we, you want me to tease it? Actually, you know what? It speaks for itself. So here you go. Here's Will.
6: You'll get fired for that Bible. All right, let's clear something up because I hear this one a lot. If you open your Bible at work, you're going to get fired.
23: Wrong. Dead wrong. Here's the myth. A government employee opens a Bible at their desk, holds a lunchtime Bible study in a conference room, and somebody in the office goes, whoa, whoa, whoa, can't do that. Separation of church and state. Sounds official. Sounds like it should be true. It's not what the founder said. It's not what the Constitution says. And it's definitely not what the Supreme Court has said. Here's the actual truth. The First Amendment's got two parts when it comes to religion, and people love to only remember one of them. Part one, the Establishment Clause. The government can't set up an official religion, and they can't force one on you. That's fine. Part two, the one everyone forgets, the Free Exercise Clause. The government also can't stop you from practicing your religion. Also fine. These two aren't fighting each other. They're on the same team. And religious speech? Same constitutional protection as any other speech. The Supreme Court has said it more than once. Exhibit A, Coach Kennedy, high school football coach. After every game, he'd walk out to the 50-yard line, kneel down, and pray by himself, quiet, personal, nobody's arms being twisted. The school district looks at this and says, that's an Establishment Clause problem, and disciplines him. The ACLJ files an amicus brief at the Supreme Court and makes the case that the Establishment Clause was never supposed to be used as a weapon against religious liberty. It was supposed to protect it. The Supreme Court agrees. It rules in his favor. He wasn't speaking for the school. He was a guy on his own time doing his own thing, same as any coach chatting on a cell phone or checking a text after the final whistle. Translation. Your job doesn't get to silence your personal life just because your personal life happens to involve God. Now the Bible study. Same logic, different room. If coworkers can spend their lunch break talking fantasy football, reading a paperback, a voluntary Bible study during that same lunch break gets the same green light. Nobody's forced to attend. Nobody's work is interrupted. It's personal time. It's a personal choice. End of story. Myth number two. And I enjoy debunking this one. That the Establishment Clause means government buildings have to be scrubbed clean of anything religious. Like, faith has to check itself at the metal detector. Not true. It never was. And the First Amendment calls for an accommodation, not an exile. In fact, the federal government has actual written guidelines on this. They say employees get to engage in religious conversation and activity to the same degree they're allowed to engage in non-religious conversation and activity. That's according to the government's own rule book. You can't single out and shut it down just because it's religious. Now for the fine print. There are limits. Nobody gets pressured into it. Nobody gets coerced. And a supervisor can't imply, even subtly, that showing up to a Bible study helps your next promotion or that skipping it hurts your career. The second coercion enters the picture, the protection's gone. This only works if it's genuinely, completely voluntary. Bottom line, personal time, no pressure, no coercion. That's the whole test. Clear it, and the Constitution's got your back. At your desk, in the break room, and at the 50-yard line, wherever. If you think your employer crossed that line and came after your religious liberty, don't just sit on it. Go to aclj.org/help. Because when it's your job on one side and your rights on the other, the ACLJ is there for you. 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
0: There it is. That's our second video in that series, the Know Your Rights series. If you like that, again, the first one's available to share on all the platforms. Just look for it. It's there. Second one will be that one you just saw. It'll be coming out independently of the broadcast, its own post tomorrow. I'm going to encourage you to share this. I see a lot of people who really like these. Well, one person just said they'd like to have a barbecue with you.
14: Oh, well, am I doing the cooking or am I going to their barbecue?
0: You're pretty good. Cook.
14: Yeah, I can grill, but also sometimes I just want to kick back, relax, or enjoy their food.
0: I prefer your boil.
14: See, I saw people asking if I was going to grow a beard next.
0: I've seen you with a beard.
14: I used to have a beard a long time ago.
0: Yeah, why not? We three beards.
14: We three beards.
0: Phone lines are open, 1-800-684-3110. 1-800-684-3110 to be on the air today. Look, we got a couple minutes left. Do we have time to take one of these calls?
14: Yeah,
0: let's go for it. Let's go Judy. Judy in South Carolina. You are on the air.
5: Hi, my question is, has anyone discussed how, if one of these self-professed communists does get elected, they're going to swear on the Bible to uphold the Constitution?
0: Yeah, well, Judy, some have. I mean, look, you have the mayor of New York City who, again, not a communist. We do. They hate when you say it.
14: Yeah, they're not self-described communists. Yes, they're self-described Democrat socialists that don't believe in private property rights. They don't believe in the Democratic Republic of the United States. They don't believe in prisons. Yeah, they are communists. They probably want prisons for their political enemies.
0: They're sinos, but not socialists in name only.
14: Sinos? You're gonna put yes? That's a new thing. I like that.
0: Yeah.
14: It just means communist. Here's the thing. I think there's a lot of people who have sworn an oath to the Constitution in this country who haven't actually worked to uphold that over the years. Yeah. And yes, I don't think anyone's going to actually be able to get them removed from office for their failing to uphold the oath.
0: Well, if they're legal, look, if people are voting for them, I'm sorry. That's just the way the cookie crumbles, if you will. Like, that is where we live in the society, where if you do get elected, you know what? They got legally elected. That's just where we are. We got to just fight back in terms of the way their media presentation gets out there. We got to fight back against their social media influence. Those are the things that are driving it. And look, it even has to do with personalities. It has to do with, people who are able to speak on camera well. They're able to communicate and discuss. Because a lot of these people are great communicators. I think when we really break it down, they're incredible communicators. Even if you disagree with what they have to say, we have to at least be honest. We have to be honest when they do have things that maybe our candidates or maybe the more moderate candidates. Look what happened in New York City. Okay. Why? Because you had older Cuomo, Sliwa, and then you had a young upstart who is incredible on camera and is great at social media. Okay. Let's not pretend that that's how it is. We have to have people who can combat that. Phone lines are open for you. I want to hear from you. Give me a call. We also have a second half hour coming up. Mike Pompeo is going to be joining us, but also I want to hear from you. But look, we're halfway through second week of our Impact Match. 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
8: Good morning. Hope you're having a great day so far. My name is Matthew. If we look at Titus 2, chapter 2, verse 2, it says this: teach the older men to be temperate, worthy of respect, self-controlled, and sound in faith, in love, and in endurance. 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Father, please strengthen me through your Spirit so that we may gain better control of our passions, our speech, our example, especially to our kids and our grandkids, our spouses, our friends, of course, our habits, what we do on a regular basis. Help us to put to death the things that would rob us from our spiritual passion and our influence for good. Again, to all of those in our lives right now, to those who do not know Jesus. In this, God, we pray. We pray for this, Father, in Jesus' name. Help us to be your hands and feet, salt and light in this world. Amen.
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9: Pastor Greg Laurie points out how the early church faced opposition, significant opposition, but they persevered.
11: The authorities told the apostles to stop what they were doing. Never to speak or teach in the name of Jesus. This was first century cancel culture. They were trying to cancel out the message of the gospel, but the gospel will never be canceled, ever.

Jesus warned us that we may face persecution for our faith. It doesn't mean we're doing something wrong. In fact, it may be an indication that we're right with the Lord. Today on A New Beginning, Pastor Greg Laurie points to that characteristic and several others that show us how we're doing. If we're walking closely with the Lord, these traits will be obvious. It's good insight and a good opportunity to take some notes. Pastor Greg is in the book of Acts today, reading from the New Living Translation.

0: To Acts chapter 3, and the title of my message is They Had Been with Jesus. And now we come to the first miracle of the early church. We don't read that the Lord said, go to the temple by the gate beautiful, the beautiful gate. It was a special gate there in Jerusalem. And there's going to be a guy there who begs for money. I want you to raise that guy to his feet. We don't read that happen. There was no pillar of fire. There was no angelic message. Peter and John were just doing what they did. They went to the temple and prayed. As they're walking in, here's a guy who was a fixture at the temple. Everybody knew him. Most ignored him. Peter looks down at him, and the Lord speaks to Peter. Loose paraphrase, he says, look, buddy, I don't have any money for you, but I have something much better. In the name of Jesus Christ of Nazareth, get up and walk. He grabs the guy by the hand and pulls the man up. And of course, the man was walking and leaping and praising God. And now here comes an opportunity. The focus of this story is not the miracle. It was the door that the miracle opened. It was the opportunity that was now before Peter to preach the gospel. We read in Acts 3:12, Peter saw his opportunity and addressed the people of Israel. 5,000 people believed on this day as a result. And now Peter and John are brought before the Sanhedrin. That's sort of like the Supreme Court of the day, right? They had the final ruling. And we read in Acts chapter 4, verse 7, they brought on the two disciples and demanded, by what power and in whose name have you done this? Then Peter, filled with the Holy Spirit, said, leaders and elders of our nation, are we being questioned because we did a good deed for a crippled man? Do you want to know how he was healed? Let me clearly state to you and all the people of Israel, he was healed in the name and power of Jesus Christ from Nazareth, the man you crucified, but whom God raised from the dead. For this is the one reference to in the scriptures where it says, the stone the builders rejected has now become the cornerstone and their salvation and no one else. For there's no other name in all of heaven for people to call on to save them. Then the members of the council were amazed when they saw the boldness of Peter and John. They could see that they were ordinary men who had no special training, and they recognized them as men who had been with Jesus. And since the man who had been healed was standing right there among them, the council had nothing to say. All right, we'll stop there. So let's identify what it means to be with Jesus, what it means to walk with Jesus. If you're taking notes, here's note number one, or point number one, I should say. If you have been with Jesus, or if you're walking with Jesus, you will boldly share your faith. You know, for many, to share their faith is a duty, it's a drudgery, it shouldn't be. Be like Peter and see the opportunities. Number two, if you've been with Jesus, you'll be a person that knows scripture. People will know you have been with Jesus when you love to read and study the Bible, because Jesus said, lo, in the volume of the book, I have come. He'll come to you in the volume of the book. Here's another point about being with Jesus or walking with Jesus. You may not like, but it's true. A person who has been with Jesus will be persecuted. You'll be persecuted. The authorities told the apostles to stop what they were doing. No reason was given. They said, just stop. Don't do it anymore, Acts 4:17. But to keep them from spreading their message any further, we must warn them not to speak to anyone in Jesus' name again. So they called the apostles back in and commanded them never again to speak or teach in the name of Jesus. You know what this was? This was first century cancel culture, right? They were trying to cancel out the message of the gospel, but the gospel will never be canceled, ever, ever. That's the hill I will die on. There's other hills you can stand on, and they're important causes, but the hill I will die on is the hill of the gospel. No one will stop me from preaching it. They'll try, but they'll always fail. Notice that the issue was the name of Jesus. Stop speaking in the name of Jesus. I've been asked, you know, to pray at different events. I get asked to do these sort of civic events. And a couple of times I've been told, please don't pray in the name of Jesus. I'm going to pray in the name of Jesus, all right? I'm not going to be told I can't do that. And if they don't want me to do that, they shouldn't ask me to come and pray, because that's how I roll. But that's how we pray. We go to the Father in the name of Jesus. I don't think it's a small thing. We need to pray in the name of Jesus. We need to preach in the name of Jesus. We need to live in the name of Jesus, because there's power in that name. That's why, right? That's why it's so weird to me when non-believers invoke the name of Jesus when they say they're atheists. If you're an atheist, it seems the last name you would want to speak is the name of Jesus Christ. Remember, he didn't even exist. God isn't even real. And yet you say Jesus Christ. Why do you say that? Because in your own way, you're acknowledging he exists and there's power in that name, right? We know that. Even non-believers know that. And so persecution will come. That's one of the hardest things about being a Christian. Let's be honest. I mean, if you want to be loved by everyone, this is a problem. Because Jesus said, beware when all men speak well of you. I mean, if everyone thinks you're great and nobody has any issues with you and no one's ever upset with anything you say, I have to wonder, are you living in the name of Jesus? Now, I'm not saying be unnecessarily offensive. As much as possible, we should be the most loving person, the most caring person, the most compassionate person, the best neighbor, the best coworker, the best at whatever we do. But we're looking for the opportunities to get the gospel in at the same time. And if you do that, you will be persecuted. So what should I do when I'm persecuted? Go into the corner and sulk? No, the opposite. Here's what Jesus says in Matthew 5. God blesses you when people mock you and persecute you and lie about you and say all sorts of evil things against you because you are my followers. So Jesus says, be happy about it. Be very glad about it, for a great reward awaits you in heaven. So how can people tell that we've been with Jesus? Number one, you'll be bold in your witness. Number two, you'll be a student of Scripture. Number three, you'll be persecuted. Here's my last point. A person who has been with Jesus will be a person of prayer. You'll be a person of prayer. So after being persecuted, Peter and John were dismissed. What did they do? They went and got together with the Christians. Look at Acts 4:29. They're praying now together. And now, O Lord, they pray, hear their threats and give your servants great boldness in their preaching. Send your healing power. May miraculous signs and wonders be done through the name of your holy servant, Jesus. Apparently, God affirmed this prayer. After this prayer, the building where they were meeting shook, and they were all filled with the Holy Spirit, and they preached God's message with boldness.
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0: You know, I've heard people describe a trip to Israel as seeing the Bible actually come to life. Hey, everybody, Greg Laurie. And I've been to Israel many times, and I've led a lot of tours, and I have to say that's absolutely true. Listen, when you're walking on the same stones that Jesus himself walked on, well, that's something that's enriching to your faith. It's not just a travel experience. It actually energizes and enhances your study of the Bible. Think of it this way. It's a vacation with a purpose. And we're going to be taking a tour of Israel April 6 to 15, 2027. 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
1: 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We're learning some of the characteristics that confirm we're walking closely with the Lord. Pastor Greg's message is called, They Had Been with Jesus.
0: Here's some important little truths about prayer found in these verses. Number one, they prayed together. So they're threatened by the Sanhedrin. They're told to no longer preach in the name of Jesus. What's the first thing they do? They said, let's get together with our fellow Christians and let's pray about it. Why? Because there's power in united prayer. Galatians 6:2 says, share each other's burdens, and in this way you obey the law of Christ. Jesus said, I tell you, if any two of you will agree together on earth concerning anything you ask of your Father in heaven, he will do it. Pray together. Maybe you've come to church today with a burden. Maybe there is a concern to you. You have a loved one that is very sick, or you yourself are very sick, or you're facing a catastrophe, a crisis, a challenge, or you're just feeling down. It's such a great thing to say to a couple Christian friends, can we just pray together? And haven't you noticed how things can just change when you just lift it up to the Lord? Instead of burying that all by yourself, you share it with others and they help you sort of lift it up. It's like when you try to lift the couch all by yourself and how hard it is, and then you get three other people to help. Everyone takes a corner and you pick it up, and it makes all the difference in the world. They prayed together. And then as they prayed together, verse 23 says, as soon as they were freed, Peter and John returned to the other believers and told them what the elders had said, and they all lifted their voices together. And now, number two, verse 24, I love this part of their prayer. It says they prayed, O sovereign Lord. Verse 24, O sovereign Lord, creator of heaven and earth and the sea and everything in them. When we call God sovereign, it simply means that I'm acknowledging his greatness. So it's really a good thing to remember your God is all powerful. He's all powerful. That's why Jesus, in what we call the Lord's Prayer, taught us to pray as follows. Our Father who art in heaven, hallowed be your name. Your kingdom come, your will be done on earth as it is in heaven. Then it says, give us this day our daily bread. So Jesus is giving us a template for

0: Here's today's word of encouragement with pastor and attorney, Mosley Collins.
1: The Bible says Jesus will save to the uttermost all those who come to him with a heart of faith. It doesn't matter how far we've fallen, for Jesus will save us from the guttermost to the uttermost.
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2: Every single day, because Ephesians 5 says, be being filled with the Holy Spirit, speaking to yourself in psalms and hymns and spiritual songs. And so the idea is, ask for the filling of the Spirit again and again and again. And God filled them, and this prayer was pleasing to God because verse 31 says, the place shook, and they were all filled with the Holy Spirit. And I want to pray for that as we close our service. But before we do that, I want to just offer this final thought. Have you been with Jesus? Let me put it another way. Do you know Jesus? Do you have a relationship with Jesus Christ? It's a relationship with him that we all can have because Christ died on the cross and rose again from the dead and now wants to come and live in us. Remember, I told you, being a Christian is not about imitation. It's about impartation, meaning Christ living in you. Does Jesus live inside of you right now? You say, well, I don't really know. Then he probably doesn't. If someone moved into your house in the middle of the night, do you think you'd know? They're cooking fish at 4 a.m. I mean, I'm not comparing Jesus to someone cooking fish in your house. I'm just simply saying that you would know if someone moved in your house. And don't you think of the creator of the universe, the sovereign almighty God took residence in your heart, you would know. And if you don't know, that would say to me, he doesn't live there. Well, that can change right now. Because the Bible says, for as many as received him, he gave them the power to become sons and daughters of God. Have you asked Christ to come into your life? Has he forgiven you of your sins? Have your sins been blotted out, wiped away, washed? Have you been refreshed? Or have you come here today with a burden and load of guilt weighing you down? Guilt isn't always a bad thing. Sometimes God uses guilt to just show us how much we need his help. The objective is not to get rid of guilt. The objective is to get rid of what causes the guilt. And what causes the guilt is your sin, you see. But if your sin is forgiven, and if your sin is removed, then the guilt goes with it. So let's not just deal with the symptom. Let's deal with the cause. Go to the Lord and say, I know I've sinned. I'm sorry. I need Jesus in my life. Forgive me, Lord. And if you do that, you'll leave here a different person than when you came in. So we're going to close with a prayer. And if you want Jesus to come into your life, if you want to be forgiven of your sin, if you want to go to heaven when you die, pray this prayer with me. Lord Jesus, I know I'm a sinner, but I know you're the Savior who died on the cross for me and rose again from the dead. Now come into my life and be my Savior and Lord. I repent of my sin. In Jesus' name I pray. Amen.

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And stay with us. Pastor Greg comes back in a moment to pray with us all. Now, did you make a note of those four characteristics of those who had been with Jesus?

0: Number one, they boldly shared their faith. Number two, they knew Scripture. Number three, they were persecuted. And number four, they became people of prayer. 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Well, Pastor Greg, we're excited to make available your new book called What Every Growing Christian Needs to Know. Now, we're likely speaking to someone who genuinely loves God, but feels stuck in the same exact spiritual rut they were in last year. You know, what does spiritual growth actually look like for the typical believer trying to juggle work and kids and bills and laundry and traffic and life?
1: That's right. Well, that's a great question. And I would say that we need to understand that the Bible says the just shall live by faith. It doesn't say the just shall live by feeling. Our feelings can mislead us. We can have highs and lows. Sometimes we don't feel so good. But we need to discipline ourselves to do certain things that will help us to grow spiritually. And we just keep walking forward, put one foot in front of the other. And I know we feel we're so busy. We'll say, I don't have time for the Bible, but you have time for television. You have time for podcasts. You have time for doom scrolling on your phone. You have time for a lot of things. The reality is you make time for what matters to you. So make time for the Word of God. So I talk about that and a whole lot more in a new book that I've written called What Every Growing Christian Needs to Know. And we talk about those disciplines, those things that every Christian needs to keep in play in their life to be balanced spiritually and to continue in their spiritual growth. And so we want to send you this book for your gift of any size. Let me explain that for a moment, because we could obviously just offer it for sale. But the reason we say for your gift of any size is because we don't want anyone to say, well, I can't afford that and I can't have a copy now. No, we'll get you a copy. Whatever you send, we'll send you a copy in return. But there's somebody else that would say, well, I can afford that and I can afford to give extra so more people could get a copy. That's great. We appreciate that. And we take any resources we receive from these special offers that we make available to our listeners, and we use them to continue on in our ministry. And we teach the Word of God. You already know that if you listen to A New Beginning. If you're a new listener, welcome. Glad to have you aboard. And then also, we proclaim the gospel on this program, as you know. And we constantly, what we call, throw the net, which means we give people the opportunity to accept Christ. We lead people in prayer. And Dave, as you know, we have thousands of people pray this prayer with us each and every year. I can't tell you how many times I've met people who never took the time to write us, who will tell me in person, I was listening to your radio show and I asked Christ to come into my life. So, man, I just love that. And maybe that's happened to you. And by the way, if it has happened to you, if you have come to Christ listening to A New Beginning, there's actually a special number set up that you can call and we'll record your story, and we just might play it on the air for the other folks. So what is that number, Dave? Do you know?
0: Yeah, it's 866-871-1144. And that's a special number, just to record your comments, not to request this book. Again, 866-871-1144.
1: But hey, let us send you a copy of this book that will really help you in your spiritual growth. Again, it's called What Every Growing Christian Needs to Know. Dave, tell them how to get a copy.
0: Yeah, it's easy to do. 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Well, next time, Pastor Greg takes us to the sin of Ananias and Sapphira and shows us the peril of living anything less than an honest life before God. But before we go, Pastor Greg closes this way.
1: We're going to pray now for the Lord to fill us with the Holy Spirit again, because we need that power, don't we? Don't you need it? Man, I need it. I need it. I need that boldness. I need that courage. I need that strength. And we all need it each and every day. So if you want him to fill you right now, just pray these words. Lord Jesus, I am weak, but you are strong. I need courage. I need boldness. So fill me with your Holy Spirit. Right here, right now. In Jesus' name I pray. Amen.
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9: 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The Word. Hope you're having a great day so far. Thank you so much for taking time to join us and listen to our great ministries. We've got a comedy night coming up Friday, September the 25th at Center Point Community Church in Roseville. It's presented by our good friend Mosley Collins. And I'm telling you, it's going to be so much fun because this guy is hilarious. In fact, he's the Dry Bar Comedian of the Year. He's also going to be joined by comedian Stephen B. We've got food trucks coming, so you don't have to worry about dinner. It is going to be one of the funnest nights that you've had in a long time. You need it. Get refreshed. 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Just click on that link that says Comedy Night, and I hope you can grab some tickets and join us for this event on September the 25th.
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13: If Jesus is who you all think he is, are you really telling me that the only people who noticed this are four writers in the first century? 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
14: That's Detective J. Warner Wallace asking a pretty penetrating question or two about our faith and why we believe what we believe. He's back with us today on Focus on the Family with Jim Daly, and I'm John Fuller.
12: John, we had a great conversation with Jim J. Warner Wallace, who had some fascinating perspectives about Christianity and why beliefs matter. As he shared last time, Jim was a sarcastic skeptic who had no interest in the Bible or God or faith. I love talking to people like that who did come to faith, because it's so, the foundation is so rock bottom hard, you know. They'd gone through it. They denied it, and then they were convinced. Mm-hmm. Always fascinating people to talk to. And if you missed it last time, get the download or come to the website and make sure you hear it, because I thought it was full of interesting insights. Mm-hmm. And he also described a unique investigative methodology as a homicide detective. Really concentrating on cold cases where there was no body. Think of the difficulty in prosecuting that kind of crime. And he's applied those concepts that he learned in that field to the existence of Christ, something he called fuse and fallout, which are the events that lead up to the catastrophic bomb, the ordeal that occurs, and then all the fallout that is around it. Again, very interesting concept when you look at a guy from the first century and say, we're still talking about him today. Yeah. That's a pretty big fallout, right? Mm-hmm. That we still talk about Jesus and his meaning to history. Jim applies that methodology to Jesus's life, and man, I would just say get a copy.
14: Yeah, I'd agree. And as always, we have more information about that resource and our guest at our website.
12: Jim, welcome back.
13: Thanks for having me. I appreciate it.
12: It was so good. I just love this area because there's so many good thoughts that you can give to a non-believer to just make them think. That was what I expressed last time, you know, when I was in college and I came to this conclusion, I better read the Word of God. I mean, reading these business books, I'm preparing myself vocationally. But this is the most important book to read.
13: Yeah, and I constantly will encounter people, and this is the skeptic in me, right? So I didn't have any Christians in my life growing up, that if you asked, and I still see this, if you ask people, why are you a Christian? The most popular answer I get is I was raised in the church. Somebody, my parents were believers. Somebody raised me. That is the number one answer you'll get. The second most popular answer is, well, I've had an experience that demonstrated for me that Christianity was true. A prayer was answered. I had a certain experience after reading scripture. Yet we believe as Christians that those other experiences do not actually point to the truth. Huh. So what I want to say is, look, we happen to have a worldview that's grounded in an historical event. It's not grounded in the wisdom teaching of a prophet or the wisdom statements of an ancient sage. It's, of course, Jesus makes these statements, but it's grounded in the resurrection. If that didn't occur, none of this is true.
12: Right.
13: And that means we can test this in a way that other religious worldviews cannot test their claims. This is grounded in history. We ought to be able to say, yes, I was raised in the church, perhaps, or I've had an experience that demonstrates the truth, but I was able to test that experience against what I can examine and know is true evidentially. Because we're in the one place where we could do that. And by the way, I've got grown kids, and one of my sons will tell you that there was a season in which he was kind of wandering. But because he knew and had been raised this way, that he knew it was evidentially true, there's only so far you're going to go.
12: Correct.
13: It's kind of that rubber band theology, right? If you go too far with the rubber band and let go, it snaps, it hurts a little bit. If you go even further, it hurts even more. So if you can help your kids not stray too far,
12: right,
13: because they know it's true and you can only do so much with what's true, well, that's where I think we can make a difference for our own kids.
12: I love that very point. It's evidence-based. It's history. There's records both in the scripture, outside of the scripture, who Jesus was.
13: That's right.
12: And that kind of pulls us back. We have new viewers, new listeners today, Jim. So I want to recap a little bit on this idea of fuse and fallout. Mm-hmm. It's such a powerful concept. And for most of us who do not work as detectives, it's helpful to hear how you apply what you learned in your vocation as a homicide detective to the truth claims of Christ. So give us that refresher on fuse and fallout.
13: Sure. If we've got a case where we've got no evidence in the crime scene, we have to make the case a different way. And I typically will tell jurors that we've got every case occurs in a timeline. There's a time before the crime and a time after the crime. And on the day of the crime, if it was a murder, instead of she just ran off, let's say, or she just vanished and she's out there somewhere living her life, well, then that was an explosive day. And that bomb was preceded by a fuse of tension that was rising until something happens bad. And then after that bomb explodes, you've got fallout and shrapnel all over the blast radius. Well, look, if you didn't have any information from the New Testament, if every New Testament, imagine this thought experiment where every New Testament had been successfully destroyed by some evil future regime. So I don't have a single manuscript or a single Bible. They're all been destroyed. It turns out from just the fuse and fallout of history, you can reconstruct in its entirety the story of Jesus. You could be saved with the information you would just get from the fuse and fallout, so that even if every New Testament had been destroyed, this is the kind of impact that Jesus has. There's a reason why we call this the first century, even though, guess what? It's not the first century, okay? Right. There was a bunch of centuries before the first century, but we keep on calling it the first century because something explosive happened. And that what that explosive thing is, if I didn't know anything from Scripture, I could reconstruct what that was just from the fuse and fallout of history.
12: Mm-hmm. So in that fallout section, because we covered a lot of the fuse last time, so in the fallout of the investigation, where can we see how Jesus transformed our world in those remarkable ways? What's the evidence?
13: So I'm looking at two things. Number one is that does he have outsized impact? Impact that makes sense only if he is who he said he was. In other words, he's either a fiction, or he's a regular old sage in the first century, or he is the God of the universe stepping back into his creation. So the question is, am I going to see the kind of impact that makes sense of number three? The only can be explained if he is God stepping into his creation. So that's what I wanted to know. So impact was number one. But number two is his impact so dramatic and so unique that his story can be reconstructed from the impact? And I'm looking at those areas that were important to me as an atheist. Those are literature, art, music, education, and science. Those are the things
12: unbelievable
13: that I thought were the most important as an atheist. Now, there's a sixth category, which is world religions. Every other theistic worldview. It turns out Jesus has had so much impact on literature, art, music, education, science, and world religions that his story can be reconstructed from those aspects of our culture, even if every New Testament was destroyed. Mm-hmm. And that makes no sense at all, unless, of course, he is who he said he was.
12: Yeah. What about the skeptic that might say those were all manipulated things from an emerging European perspective?
13: Okay, that's a great question.
12: You know, and that this was all forced on humanity by these people that were trying to shape and manipulate people.
13: Yeah, I was that skeptic. That would have been my claim. So, for example, one of these claims is made about, you know, the oversized impact of Christians, with the Christian worldview in the sciences. People don't really understand
12: right.
13: that. But it turns out that the scientific revolution was dominantly Christian, and it's happening in Europe under Christendom.
12: And now, let me just add, because I'd like your response to this, that the basis there was they believed in God, and therefore they could know the universe that God has created. That was kind of their premise.
13: Well, yeah, I think there's seven igniters there. That's kind of another story. But yeah, part of it was that, number one, they believed in a singular, orderly, rational God that is distinct from his creation. If you're in a pantheon of disorderly, debaucherous gods that are constantly stealing your spouse and doing all kinds of drunken debauchery, why would you expect that the created order would be reasonable and rational? But we believe in an orderly, rational God that's not actually in creation as part of it, but is distinct from the creation he creates. The point is, on planet Earth, Europe is a small part of it. There were many more people who weren't living in Europe than were.
12: Huh.
13: On planet Earth, there were many more people who were not Christians than were. Why don't the sciences catalyze and take off in Asia or in North Africa or in India or other places where cultures had impact? It happens under Christendom in Europe because the Christian worldview acts as a catalyst for what was originally called natural philosophy and then became called science. And this is what you see. As a matter of fact, I traced all of this. If you look at the scientists who founded their disciplines, these are called the science fathers, you know, the father of modern astronomy, the father of quantum mechanics, whatever it may be. More fathers of scientific disciplines are Christ followers than all other groups combined.
12: Huh.
13: As a matter of fact, if you just look at the science fathers who also wrote about Jesus, you know, the church fathers wrote about Jesus. You could reconstruct the story of Jesus from just the church fathers. But it turns out you can reconstruct more of the story of Jesus from the science fathers than you can from the church fathers. Hmm. And I think people just don't realize that it's not just that he had huge impact, is that his story can be reconstructed from the history of science.
12: Yeah. Wow. I mean, again, the book is chock full of these observations, which is why people need to get a copy. Mm-hmm. Let me ask you this. You mentioned your father was a policeman and you went into the arts and into architecture. How did those disciplines help you as you kind of swerved back into follow up behind your dad as a detective?
13: Well, I can tell you the first several years working in law enforcement, when I was in the arts, you know, Susie and I were together probably about 10 years. And I remember working in a firm in Santa Monica and just telling Susie, you know, I don't see us here. I don't see any other couples who are having families that are, you know, I had very conservative views about marriage and family even before I was a Christian. And I just didn't see anyone like us there. Huh. So my dad, you know, this is a noble profession. It's a calling. And before I even knew what a calling was, so I followed him into law enforcement. I was 27. And I can tell you that for a long time, I struggled. I felt like I needed a creative outlet. I had no creative outlet. You know, I started a police band of officers playing in bands. We played music for a while. And then eventually, you know, because I was involved in architecture, I was constantly getting asked to draw the murder scenes before I was even assigned to homicide.
12: Oh, interesting.
13: So eventually, when I got to doing jury trials, I started to help the DA visualize this for jurors, which is why this fuse and fallout, that's a visual model we'll put on the screen yeah. for jurors to see how this works. That has always colored the way I look at these investigations. So here, yeah. I wanted to look at the arts because it turns out that from the arts alone, every episode of the Gospels has been painted by an ancient or sculpted or etched or drawn by an ancient, so that the story of Jesus can be completely reconstructed from just the most ancient forms of art.
12: Yeah.
13: So you'd have to destroy more than the New Testament to get rid of the story of Jesus. You'd have to destroy many, many buildings and surfaces in which that image has been imaged. Jesus is the most imaged character in all historical figures. And the reason why I think that is so, if you look at him, he changes based on culture. If you're Chinese, you're drawing Jesus as Chinese probably. You're probably using a artistic language that is local to your nation, to your region. So if you look at, say, Buddha, as he's imaged in China compared to India, compared to South America, he's imaged pretty much the same.
12: Huh.
13: But if you look at Jesus and how he's imaged in those three locations, he looks radically different because he looks like the people group who sees him as their personal savior.
12: Fascinating.
13: And so that's why I think he inspires so many artists.
12: You know, that fallout effect too, and you mentioned this and you're touching on it, all the arts, but also architecture.
13: I mean, oh, absolutely.
12: You touched on that with
13: yeah.
12: the churches and what
13: well,
12: has been built.
13: Well, you knew I was going to have to do that given
12: yeah,
13: I had architectural background. So yeah,
12: but happens, talk about that. I mean, again, that fallout perspective. If Jesus never existed or he was a
13: right.
12: myth, man, you'd have to, the ripple effect that you mentioned at the top
13: yeah.
12: of the show.
13: Well, you think about this, the arts needed a studio in which to develop, and many of Christians were artistically inspired. But if you think about how we first met in the adobe, or not adobe, but mud kind of constructed small residential homes in the Middle East, think about that. That was a dark, cool, it was cooler because, you know, it was a hot environment, but they were dark, small environments. We had a desire as a group to reflect the nature of Jesus, who's not described as the dark,
12: right.
13: he's described as the light.
12: Yeah.
13: We also had a desire to think about our salvation and the heavenly aspirations we have as a people group. And it turns out those two aspirations, to reflect the light of Jesus and the heavenly aspirations of the gospel, impacted the way we started to change our environments. And if you look at, say, for example, St. Peter's and Michelangelo's great dome there, you'll see that the engineering feat to create some of these spaces is pretty remarkable.
12: Yeah.
13: But then we also needed to kind of make those walls lighter to allow light in. So the kind of Gothic movement in which the structure of churches is forced outward to allow for glass walls to come on the inside membrane, well, that ends up creating spaces that are ridiculously beautiful. But what is the effort here? What's driving it is not just, hey, we want cool buildings. What's driving it is that we want to reflect a space that reflects the light, Jesus as the light, and our heavenly aspiration. It's about the Savior and salvation that drives the shaping of these spaces. And that drives an entire movement in architecture, and it continues to do that.
12: Huh.
13: But again, what is interesting, of all the historical figures Who else has inspired more movements in the arts, literature, music, education, and science than Jesus? If you think there's somebody else out there who's not only had the impact of inspiration, but also whose story can be reconstructed from this inspiration, tell me who that is.
14: Yeah, the worldwide impact of Jesus is outsized, and you can learn more about what our guest is talking about today in his book, Person of Interest. The author is J. Warner Wallace, and you can find this book at our website. That's focusonthefamily.com/broadcast, or give us a call, 800, the letter A and the word family.
12: Jim, just to further that discussion on music, let's make sure we catch that, because music is really interesting to me. Of course, Bach talked about the beauty, the orderliness of it, how it reflects God. I've heard others talk about it's a distinct attribute of human beings, that this is the creative source. This is what gives evidence that we're made in the image of God, that we're able to create music and enjoy music. Mm-hmm. It's a really interesting concept. Speak to Jesus's impact on music a little deeper.
13: Yeah, and think about that. That's a good point, because we sing about the things we care about most deeply. We sing about what we worship.
12: And it moves people.
13: It does. And it turns out from the very beginning, the Christian worldview has been a singing worldview. I mean, Jesus sings a hymn at the Last Supper, right? That hymn is often thought to be one of the Psalms of David. We've been singing the Psalms of David for thousands of years, okay? As a matter of fact, if all you had was the music sung in hymn form of the first 300 years of the Common Era, you could reconstruct the entire story of Jesus from just the songs we sing about him. Mm. You have to destroy more than the New Testament, but also the history of early music in the Common Era. Now, what's interesting about that is that we think about where else in the world is there a worldview that puts singers on a stage every week singing in front of a live audience? That's called the church.
12: Right.
13: And we do this all the time. And so we have advanced the cause of music. So, you know, think about, we have the words of the hymns and the words of the psalms, but wouldn't you like to know what the chords they were playing were? Mm-hmm. Wouldn't that to hear what the melody was? Well, it turns out the reason why you can hear a melody today is because a Christian invented musical notation. There was no musical notation. Harmonies, we invented these things. Major scales, minor scales, most of the instruments you're playing today were created for the purpose of advancing music in the church. And so we contributed not just to some great music, but also to the history of music making in a way that is really unparalleled. And this is because Christians wanted to sing. As a matter of fact, I did a search of all of the pop music. We have an entire Christian music industry, of course.
12: Oh,
13: but,
12: yeah.
13: But aside from the Christian music industry, there's the pop industry, the secular music industry. So I did a search of all the Rolling Stone database, the IMDb, the Billboard magazine. Like, who are the top 100 artists in the last 150 years? Well, it turns out there's lists of these things. So I just took the entire list. I put them together. It's about 160 artists, I would say 150, 160 artists. And I wrote about this in the book. Well, I looked at their personal catalog. All but two of these secular artists have sung about Jesus of Nazareth.
12: All but two.
13: Now, the thing about that this cannot be said of any other person who claimed deity or any other religious leader or any other historical figure. No one has sung about anyone as much as they've sung about Jesus in the oddest, strangest places. Frank Zappa's got a song, I think, called Jesus Thinks You're a Jerk. I think it's kind of a funny name. It's not a positive song. It's a negative song. I mean, but the point is that
12: it's
13: he's going to either infuriate you, inspire you, move you in some way, positively or negatively. You cannot get away from the influence of Jesus on music. Hmm. And so it's not just that. So I would say this, whatever you're listening to, if it's pop music, if it's country music, if it's hip hop, whatever it is, it's built on certain structural forms that are utterly dependent on Christians to invent them over the years so that today you have those structural forms in place so you can listen to the kind of music you like. Well, that's because Christians probably invented it.
12: Yeah. And Jim, when we look at all the great people in human history, kings, queens, conquerors, explorers, inventors, philosophers, you know, and everybody else, what is your conclusion about their impact on the world compared to the impact that Jesus had?
13: Well, that's what's so remarkable about Jesus of Nazareth. It's really hard to explain because, you know, we're calling this the first century. And why are we calling it the first century? Well, I just challenge you to look at every significant figure in history who lived in the first century and go from as far east as you can to as far west.
12: It's hard to go beyond a couple.
13: Yeah. Honestly, I made a list. I put them in the book because I think most of you will look at it and go, I don't know any of these people, because they had no impact on history the way that this guy, this sage from this small part of the Roman Empire, this guy who really had, think about it.
12: 3 years.
13: He lives in a small, he's born in a nowhere town, raised in another nowhere town, only moves about 200 miles from start to finish. He only has 3 years to accomplish his mission. The people who are religious reject, the people who are powerful are hunting him. People who say they love him end up denying or betraying him in some way. He's got no real established family of merit, no education you can think of that would really cause this. No kids to extend his legacy, no wife, no, doesn't write a book, never leads a nation, never rules an army. This is the guy who then eventually is falsely accused, brutally mocked, humiliated, executed, and they have to borrow a grave to bury him. Okay, this is the guy?
12: Right. Is that the story you would write of a great conqueror?
13: You would
12: great
13: not.
12: King?
13: This is so upside down in terms of what your expectations would be for someone like this. That if you take all of the leaders, and I would just get beyond the first century, look at every historic, powerful leader in history. Ask yourself, who has impacted literature, art, music, education, science, and world religion so deeply that his story can be reconstructed from those aspects of human culture? I'll wait, because you're not going to find anyone. It's Jesus of Nazareth. That, to me, is remarkably unexpected. But that's what would be true if he is who he said he was.
12: Yeah. And, Jim, I mean, we're coming in, maybe only a couple of questions left, and one I really wanted to cover, especially for the person who's watching or listening that may be where you were at when you were 35, hard-charging, criminal, you know, investigator, all that. What was the tipping point? I mean, what opened your eyes to spiritual things versus the facts and nothing but the facts?
13: I always get asked that question, but see, here's what I do. In my cases, I'm working cumulative circumstantial cases. Now, that doesn't mean it's bad evidence. Circumstantial evidence is anything other than an eyewitness is called indirect evidence, circumstantial evidence. So even DNA is circumstantial. Fingerprints are circumstantial evidence. So I'm looking at cumulative cases. In other words, 80 things point to this guy.
12: Yeah.
13: It's this, the weight. It's death by 1,000 paper cuts, right? It is really that one thing doesn't seem like much, but when you have 80 things pointing to this. So I get to a point examining what's in the New Testament and then all of this impact outside the New Testament where I finally said, okay, I trust that the New Testament is telling me something true about Jesus, but that does not make you a Christian. I mean, the devils believe something is true about Jesus, but you know, the demons believe this, but it doesn't mean they're Christ followers.
12: Correct.
13: So I always say it this way. That took me about 9 months, and there was no aha tipping point moment there. But I did get to the point where I told Susie, I said, I think this is telling me something true about Jesus, but I don't understand why God would have to die this way and come this way. Do you get that? And she's like, I don't get it either. So, okay, so here we are. We've already now vetted the New Testament, and I was examining it to see what it said about Jesus. What changed for me was when I started to read the New Testament to see what it said about me.
12: Huh.
13: That's when you start to have the aha moments.
12: Right.
13: Because it's reading through Romans. It's reading through 1 Corinthians. It's the spiritual man and the natural man, right? That no one has ever, you know, he chases God. We all reject God. This is really when I realized that Paul was talking about me. That's when you start having aha moments. So if you will read, look, at some point I realized that that person he's describing who's in need of a savior, that describes me.
12: Yeah.
13: But because I'd already done the homework to know there was a savior, I was able to connect that dot pretty easily.
12: Yeah.
13: So what I would say is this, and I wrote about this years ago. I used to work homicides, and I also worked officer-involved shootings. And I had an officer-involved shooting one night where we come out and we interview the officer who got involved in the shooting. He stops a car for a drunk driving. He gets the drunk driver out. And the drunk driver actually ends up wanting to kill the officer because he's on parole and he does not want the officer to discover he's got a gun in his waistband. So as he gets this guy out of the car, the guy turns on the officer and he's pointing the gun at the officer. He made a decision that night. He would rather kill the officer than go to jail.
12: Right.
13: The officer survived it, and I'm interviewing him, and he tells me that at that moment, he knew, what am I going to do? I mean, it was a millisecond. I could jump. I could try to. He just said, you know what? I knew I was wearing my bulletproof vest, and I had seen that vest stop bullets in the range because we shoot at them. And so I knew that it was going to hurt, but if I could just tense up my muscles, I could take the first couple of rounds and get my gun out and return fire. So he stood there calmly and eventually survived the shooting.
12: Right.
13: Now, I want you to think about that for a second. That's pretty harrowing, okay? Pretty courageous. But the reason why he was able to stand calmly in a difficult situation was because he already knew evidentially that that vest could stop the bullets. And if you know something is true evidentially, when you're in a tough spot, you will end up defaulting like muscle memory to what you know is evidentially true. And so I want my kids, as I raise them, I hope that they know that this is evidentially true. And you're going to have a tragedy. You're going to have a tough time. And you're going to be tempted to say, where's God in this? But if you know that this worldview can stop bullets, you will stand in the gunfight. And so I think we have to help our kids to understand that this is not just my wishful thinking or one of many options that will make your life better. Yeah. No, this is actually true, and it will stop bullets.
12: Yeah, and I think that's one of the reasons I was so excited to talk to you. And again, it paralleled my experience in my 20s, just getting the head knowledge and the confidence that this was real. And then all the evidence that you've outlined that I didn't have at the time. I wish I had your book. But, you know, it helps open your heart to the reality of God. And that combination needs to happen. You can't just believe with your heart. Your head has to be involved.
13: It's a both and, for
12: right.
13: sure. And so I'm not against the experience. I just want this experience to be tested.
12: Right. And I just think that's the most powerful. I think of Paul that way. He was a brilliant man. It's kind of funny when he went to Mars Hill and they said, who is this babbler? I'm thinking, man, he's one of the best communicators I've ever seen.
13: I know. But
12: isn't
13: they
12: referred to him as a babbler.
13: Yes, but he was willing to engage people on Mars Hill.
12: Right.
13: This is what we have to realize. That, look, you ever notice this sometimes if in a dog yard, the most yappy dog is the Chihuahua, the quietest dog is the Great Dane. Well, we happen to have the Great Dane of worldviews, but we often end up sounding like Chihuahuas because we don't know how strong our worldview is.
12: Well, that's
13: not again. No, I don't get a lot of people are going to be mad
12: about
13: Chihuahuas.
12: Well said. We totally understand the point. So, Jim, this has been terrific, and I just hope, and I'm going to take a couple of copies home for my boys because I want them to read it. Person of Interest: Why Jesus Still Matters in a World That Rejects the Bible. Get a copy. I mean, this will equip you to talk with people, too. It'll give you lots of information about the reality of Jesus. And I can't think of a better resource outside of Scripture itself to support the truth claims of Christ. And here's the thing. We want to equip you in your faith and in your witness to the world. That's why we produce programs like this one and distribute resources like this amazing book.
14: And Jim, there is a cumulative effect, and the ministry is having impact. We heard from a woman in Texas who contacted us and said, I was spiritually unanchored until I discovered Focus on the Family. Your broadcasts opened my eyes to the cultural lies I had absorbed. You helped reshape my understanding of marriage, motherhood, and God's design for the family.
12: Wow, I hope that motivates you to be part of this. It's not just us sitting here getting this work done. You need to join in. And when you make a gift of Focus, these are the things we're accomplishing. I love that she was unanchored and then found the anchor in Christ through Focus on the Family. That's what we're trying to do every day. Let's do it together.
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5: And, you know, the Bible doesn't skip over the things that we feel are too delicate to discuss. The Bible just spells it out and talks about it. The issue of infidelity and the issue of good and bad marriages, the Bible speaks about that. And it speaks about it in the book of Proverbs, which we're studying right now. The book of Proverbs are a collection of the wise sayings of Solomon. This is not the normal Bible book. It's different. It's unique. It's special. And it's a very wonderful book to make a part of your life. And today we're going to finish up our discussion of Proverbs for Partners. Tomorrow we'll talk about Proverbs for Parents. Oh, yeah, there's stuff in this book about being a good parent, too. And we've collected those Proverbs together, and we'll talk about them tomorrow. If you don't have the study guide for this series, you can get the study guide and the CD package by going to davidjeremiah.org. There you will find on display the resources for this particular series, and you want to get them and share them in your small group or even just for your own benefit to reassess all of this for your life. Thank you so much for being a part of the study of Proverbs. And now let's go to part two of Proverbs for Partners.
6: The book of Proverbs has some interesting concepts about how you have congeniality at home. Make sure you have the right perspective. I see godly men today doing things that I've never seen them do before. In the last year, I think there have been four or five men who have come to me and said to me, I was up for a promotion. It meant moving my family to a place. I didn't like the spiritual environment. I love what's going on here. My kids are in the Christian school. We have a wonderful relationship. I turned down the promotion. I don't know what it's going to mean to my career, but I know this is what God wanted me to do, and I'm going to put Him first and see what happens. Amen? That's what we're talking about. The right perspective about money and life. Then Proverbs has some information about the righteous practices of husband and wife. Proverbs 11:29 says, "He who troubles his own house will inherit the wind, and the fool will be a servant to the wise of heart." In other words, the one who mismanages his own house will see all that he has blown away, and he'll have nothing left in the end. Here's an interesting and vivid proverb. Proverbs 11:22 says, "As a ring of gold in a swine's snout, so is a lovely woman who lacks discretion." Here's what the proverb says. As beautiful as that ring may be on a lovely woman, if the woman has no discretion, you might as well put the ring in the nose of a swine, of a pig. Isn't that an awful thought, an awful picture? Well, so is a woman without discretion. That's the proverb. Here's one that's a bit more positive than that. Proverbs 12:4, "An excellent wife is the crown of her husband, but she who causes shame is like rottenness in his bones." Let's talk for a couple of minutes about the responses of love and grace between a husband and a wife. Proverbs 11:16 says, "A gracious woman retains honor." Proverbs 15:1 says, "A soft answer turns away wrath, but a harsh word stirs up anger." That will short circuit any arguments you have in your home. What is the tendency when someone yells at us or screams at us? What do we want to do? Scream back. You answer softly and see what happens. It takes all the wind out of their sails. It cools the whole thing down, and it brings peace where there was frustration. And then here's a beautiful proverb. Listen carefully. Proverbs 24:26. "He who gives the right answer kisses the lips." Did you see that when you were reading through this book? "He who gives the right answer kisses the lips." How easy it is in relationships at home not to give the right answer. Have you ever noticed how easy it is for us to color the truth or to shade things in our favor? And the Bible says that when we relate to one another and we give the right answer, it has the same effect as a kiss on the lips. What a beautiful picture of relationships at home between the husband and the wife. Now, those are some of the things that will help you to have love and grace at home. But let me take a moment and give you a list of things that will hinder. And ladies, I'm not picking on you. I'm just reading what the scripture says. And before this series is over, this is going to be just as hard on all of us and just as helpful to all of us, I pray, as some of the things that seem to pop out here and there. But did you know how many times in the book of Proverbs this thought comes out? Watch carefully. Proverbs 19:13b. "The contentions of a wife are a continual dripping." Proverbs 21:9. "Better to dwell in the corner of a housetop than in a house shared with a contentious woman." Proverbs 21:19. "Better to dwell in the wilderness than with a contentious and angry woman." Proverbs 25:24. "It is better to dwell in the corner of a housetop than in a house shared with a contentious woman." Proverbs 27:15-16, "A continual dripping on a very rainy day and a contentious woman are alike. Whoever restrains her restrains the wind and grasps oil with his right hand." In other words, it's hard to do. Did you know that the meaning of the word contentious is nagging? So ladies, I've never said this before in this church. Just don't do that. Just don't do that. The Bible spends 5 verses in one book to tell you that that's not a good thing to do. Don't always be on his case. Get on his team. Get off his back. And the same thing could be said for men, because you know men can nag just as easily as can women. There's an old Arab proverb that goes like this. 3 things make a house intolerable: the leaking through of rain, a wife's nagging, and bugs. Well, that's not very good company, is it? Sven and Hulda were a Scandinavian couple. They were Christians. They sang in the choir. They were at Sunday school every Sunday. They had prayer at every meal. They went to all the church functions, but they just could not get along. They both nagged at each other all the time. At home, it was terrible, bickering and complaining and fussing. After both of them had devotions one morning, separately, of course, Hilda said to Sven, "You know, Sven, I've been thinking. I've got the answer to this hopeless problem we've been having with each other. I think we should pray for the Lord to take one of us home to be with Him. And then I will go live with my sister." That's the principle of cordiality. Get along with each other. You know, it takes work to get along in a marriage. That's what Proverbs is saying. And everybody has to work at it. Nobody can be proud. You have to be humble. And if nothing will humble you, marriage will, won't it? Make you aware of all of the shortcomings in your own life. And hopefully God has given you a gracious partner who will help you work through those things so you can go on to be a better person. God meant marriage to make each person better and to make the relationship one of rejoicing and joy. So we've talked about the spirituality of the marriage and the fidelity of it and the congeniality of it. But here in the book of Proverbs, there is one verse that speaks very powerfully about the sexuality of marriage. And I'm going to speak plainly here, but I trust with dignity, to describe what is often missed when Christians talk about marriage. For here in the book of Proverbs, chapter 5 and verse 19, we read, "As a loving deer and a graceful doe, let her breast satisfy you at all times, and always be enraptured with her love." And the word enraptured there sometimes is translated by the word intoxicated. Always be intoxicated with her love. This verse describes love in marriage, and the Word of God makes it very clear that physical love and sexual love in marriage are to be brought to a very high level among Christians. There was a time when speaking about these things in public was taboo. They were never mentioned as though they were immoral or in some way dirty. But God elevates married love to the highest order, and so should we. And the Bible says in the book of Hebrews that marriage is honorable among all, and the bed undefiled, but fornicators and adulterers God will judge. Sometimes we preach so much about sexual sin that we never come back around and talk about what the Word of God tells us sexuality is all about. You know, God made us the way we are. God made marriage for the purpose of three things: procreation, protection, and pleasure. We all know that we get married so that we can have children. If we didn't believe that, just think about it. None of us would be here. The Bible says in Genesis chapter 3, "To the woman he said, I will greatly multiply your sorrow and your conception. In pain shall you bring forth children, and your desire shall be toward your husband, and he shall rule over you." Children as the result of the marriage relationship. Sometimes as I hear Christian people talk and whenever I see things that are written about this, I get the impression they think that's the only purpose for sexuality, to have kids. And some people are fulfilling the mandate of the book of Genesis with great ardor. But you know, there's another purpose for sexuality, and that is for protection. After describing the joys of married love in chapter 5, Solomon writes in verse 20, "For why should you, my son, be enraptured by an immoral woman and be embraced in the arms of a seductress?" Here's the point he's making. If you are enraptured and intoxicated with the woman who is at home, with the man who is at home, then you will not be tempted to be so intoxicated with someone outside of the relationship. So build a strong magnet at home in your relationship with each other, and that is the greatest protection you have for the sanctity of your home. Over in the book of 1 Corinthians chapter 7, we have some very strong admonition to couples. And listen carefully, husband and wife, to this word. 1 Corinthians 7, 4. "The wife does not have authority over her own body, but the husband does. And likewise, the husband does not have authority over his own body, but the wife does." And the early part of the verse says, let the husband render to his wife the affection due her, and likewise also the wife to her husband. The Bible says that sexuality, the relationship between a man and a woman in marriage, the intimate relationship of sex, is that which God has given to us, and it is not optional in a marriage relationship. For the husband doesn't have the power of his body, but his wife does. And the wife doesn't have the power of her body, but the husband does. And then notice what it says in verses 8 and 9 of 1 Corinthians chapter 7. But I say to the unmarried and to the widows, it is good for them if they remain even as I am. Paul is speaking, and he was single. But if they cannot exercise self-control, let them marry. Now listen carefully. For it is better to marry than to burn with passion. Your relationship at home, your intimate relationship with each other, husbands and wives, is the greatest protection you have for the security and the fidelity and the sanctity of your marriage. Don't use it as a tool for manipulation. Don't use it to get your own way. Remember what God says in His Word. I said it's for procreation and it's for protection. But here's where a lot of Christians don't understand. The Bible says it's for pleasure. I have to be careful here that I stay with the Word. So let me just stay with the Word. Proverbs 5 and verse 19, let me read it again. As a loving deer and a graceful doe, let her breast satisfy you, pleasure you at all times, and always be intoxicated with her love. Now, this is Old Testament language. The doe has a graceful beauty in her face and form. And it's often used in the poetry of the Bible for the beauty of a woman. Now, we wouldn't say that today. You wouldn't walk up to your girlfriend and say, your face is like a doe. I mean, you wouldn't say that. But in biblical times, that was a way to describe beauty. Most of us city folks wouldn't know what the face of a doe looked like if it jumped right out to us.

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1: The Bible says that all things work together for good to those who love God and are called according to His purpose. All things, even things that look bad, God will cause them to work together for your good, for your blessing, in Jesus' name.
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2: To a Shulamite woman of unknown origin, it is included in the Bible to demonstrate God's intention for the romance and loveliness in marriage. The most precious of human relationships, it stands alongside the other classic scriptures which speak of love and marriage. In this book of poems, Solomon shares the words that pass between himself and the woman that he loves. These are intimate words shared by a husband with his wife, and then by the wife to her husband. So turn in your Bibles to Song of Solomon, chapter 4, and verses 1 through 5. And listen to this. This is in the Bible. Behold, you are fair, my love. Behold, you are fair. You have dove's eyes behind your veil. Your hair is like a flock of goats. Again, we need the translation. I mean, I probably have seen somebody that I might describe that way, but not in the Old Testament way. Your hair is like a flock of goats going down from Mount Gilead. Your teeth are like a flock of shorn sheep which have come up from the washing, and every one of which bears twins. None is barren among them. Your lips are like the strand of scarlet, and your mouth is lovely. Your temples behind your veil are like a piece of pomegranate. Your neck is like the Tower of David built for an armory, on which hang 1,000 bucklers, all shields of mighty men. Your two breasts are like two fawns, twins of a gazelle, which feed among the lilies. Verse 7, you are all fair, my love, and there is no spot in you. Solomon, in the words of the Old Testament, telling his wife how sexually attractive she is and how much he loves her. Well, not to be outdone, she speaks to him. Now, guys, just ask yourself, what would happen if your wife shared these words with you at home? Listen now. From the 5th chapter and the 10th verse. My beloved is white and ruddy, chief among 10,000. His head is like the finest gold. His locks are wavy and black as a raven. His eyes are like doves by the rivers of water, washed with milk and fitly set. His cheeks are like a bed of spices, banks of scented herbs. His lips are lilies dripping liquid myrrh. His hands are rods of gold set with beryl. Here's one I like. His body is carved ivory. He's ripped. Inlaid with sapphires. Listen to this, men. His legs are pillars of marble set on bases of fine gold. Whoa. His countenance is like Lebanon, excellent as the cedars. His mouth is most sweet. Yes, he's altogether lovely, this my beloved and this my friend, O daughters of Jerusalem. Whoo. I told my wife to pray for me today that I would not do anything I shouldn't do or say anything I shouldn't say. I just want you to know, we as Christians ought to have this understanding better than anyone else. Amen? God has given to us the wonderful privilege of marriage. When it is experienced in the covenant of the marriage vows, there is nothing this side of heaven that is more beautiful and wonderful and exciting and pleasurable than the way of a man with his maiden. No wonder when God wanted to give an illustration of the relationship between Christ and the church, he could find no relationship that would express intimacy and joy and love that was any better than the relationship of a husband and his wife. And so the book

0: of Proverbs tells us to enjoy the wife of our youth, the husband of our youth, and make this the happiness of our home, because God will honor it, and God will cause us to have long and faithful relationships, and we can beat the statistics that everybody quotes to us all of the time. I was reading a book by Billy Graham, and he was talking in this book about the failure rate of marriages. And he was saying that marriages are failing between 1 out of 2 and 1 out of 3. And unfortunately, even among Christians, the rates are way too high. But then he said something that I'll never forget, and I want to share this with you, and I want to make this a challenge to all of us who are married here, to me and Donna and to all of you and your husbands and wives. He said, you can take the failure rates from 1 to 3 and take them from 1 to 400 if you will do 3 things. How would you like to take the rate of failure in marriage as it relates to you and move it out of the 1 to 3 ratio and take it to 1 out of 400? All you got to do is 3 things. Here they are. Number 1, worship regularly together as a couple. Come to church together, worship together as a couple. That's the first one. That may be the easiest of the 3. Here's the second one. Read the Bible together regularly as a couple. When I talk to Christians, I know how hard that is with our schedules. We're going every which way. But, you know, if you really thought about the fact that it was going to protect your marriage to a 400-to-1 ratio, wouldn't you want to do it? Find some way, even if it's just for a few moments, to read your Bibles together as a couple. And, of course, the third one is the hardest of all. Pray together as a couple. And Dr. Graham said that if you will do those 3 things, you can take your marriage out of the ratio of 1 to 3 failure and put it into the ratio of 1 out of every 400. And why wouldn't we want to do that? I challenge you as couples, hear the word of God. Listen to what God says to you. You can have a great marriage and a marriage filled with joy, but protect that marriage with regular attendance at worship and come together as much as you can and sit together. We've lost the art of sitting together as families. We're so splintered up, it even affects us on Sunday. And then read the Bible together, even if it's just a chapter out of a devotional, something that you can share together, and then pray together. And man, I want to tell you something. Praying together is the hardest thing for us. A lot easier for a wife who longs for a husband to pray with her, but it's hard for a husband to do it because somehow prayer is the declaration of our dependence, and most of us don't like to declare that we're dependent at all. But what a joy it can be when you pray together as a couple. And what a wonderful thing it can be to know I've put my marriage in this safe house of prayer and worship and the Word of God.
1: Amen. Amen. Say, friends, we are very excited about the resource that we have selected for the month of August. In the midst of all of the discussion of Israel, all of the other things that are going on in this country where anti-Semitism is raising its ugly head, how vitally important it is for Christians to know what does the Bible say about Israel and our role of response to Israel. One thing we know for sure, we're to pray for the peace of Israel, but oh, the Bible is so full of material to help us know what our attitude should be toward this little nation in the Mideast. I've written about it in the book, God's Heart for Israel, and why it should have a place in your heart too. It's yours for the asking. When you send your gift this month, ask for the book and we'll send it right to you. Thank you.
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8: 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Hope you're having a good day so far. Thank you so much for joining us. So I'm a dad of three, Noah, Levi, and Ruby, but I'm also a soccer coach, and I coach my sons. Been doing that for about 3 years. And my strategy is one, I want them to have fun. I want them to enjoy the experience. But I can also be tough on them because I want them to develop discipline and grow in their skills in athletics. And I think that's true of our relationship with God. Absolutely, he loves us, wants us to enjoy life and have fun. But also, he can be tough in that he wants us to get rid of addictions and bad habits and develop character, right? Discipline in our lives. So I pray that over you today, that you develop that relationship with God to not only embrace his love, but also his discipline as you grow more like Jesus.
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0: Now, we have cultivated some lies, and we're reaping the harvest of that. 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No, we're different. Doesn't mean we're intellectually inferior or superior. I'm not saying that, but we're different. If we aren't different, then we don't need men's sports and women's sports. We just need sports.
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9: 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That's 855-577-2255. We're so glad you're here to listen. Today's program is part one of Pastor Alan's message called Dangerous Faith, Uncomfortable Light. Tune in tomorrow to hear part two.
11: We've been working through a series under the general theme of dangerous faith. I hope to wrap that up in this session. Not dangerous in the sense that we're violent or belligerent or even angry. Dangerous in the sense that we're a threat to principalities and powers and spiritual forces of darkness in the heavenly realms. The alternative to a dangerous faith is a non-threatening faith. I'm not interested in that. I believe faith in Jesus Christ is disruptive. I believe it's disruptive to the purposes of darkness. I believe it's disruptive to a self-centered life. I believe it's disruptive to many things other than the advancement of the kingdom of God. And I think we have to be awakened to a different attitude towards faith. For far too long in American Christendom, particularly evangelicalism at least, there's been a focus primarily on personal salvation. And while that's essential and necessary and admirable and worth engaging in, all the things, beyond that point, we tend to imagine that there's less significance to whatever is next. And I believe that's just contrary to the invitations of Scripture. So we're trying to understand what it means to be effective disciples, productive disciples in the 21st century. And I think that requires of us a different attitude towards faith. In this session, we're going to talk about uncomfortable light. When you've been in outside of direct sunlight, whether you've been indoors or in the dark, when you step into that brighter light, it's uncomfortable. If you move me from indoors to out into the sunlight and it catches me in the right way, I'll sneeze every time since I was a wee lad. And that light is uncomfortable. And when the light comes into the darkness, in a light, in a heart, in a family, in a business, into the government, it's uncomfortable initially because we've adapted to the darkness. And it takes some courage to turn up the light or to walk into the light. But it's a much healthier place with the visibility and the clarity that comes with that. There have been some things we've processed. I'll take just a moment with it since we're trying to wrap up. One is the notion that God, there are seasons in which God moves in different ways. I point that out because there's a great tendency amongst us to imagine that the way we experienced God is the best way, the most correct way, and the way in which God will always move. And so we routinize it and formalize it, and we teach it in that way. And I don't know that that's wicked or inappropriate. I think it's very much human nature. But it is contrary to the teachings of Scripture. God led Abram to leave his family, his home community, and move to a distant place that he would show him after he had left. God doesn't require all of us to move. God told Noah to build the boat and to start a zoo. God doesn't require all of us to build boats and be zookeepers. God told Moses to go back and confront Pharaoh and said, let my people go, and gave him a revelation for the transformation of a whole nation of people and how to implement worship and a code for holiness and purity. God doesn't give those revelations to all of us. God called Samuel to lead the tribes of Israel as a judge, an itinerant. He traveled to the 12 tribes. God called David to lead the children of Israel by being a king and establishing a capital city. God called Isaiah to be a prophet and to say to the king of Israel, or the king of Judah, that the foreign armies that were advancing would not overwhelm you, not to worry about them. God called Jeremiah to be a prophet, and he told him to tell the king of Judah that the foreign armies that are advancing against you will overwhelm you and there's nothing you can do about it. Every one of those individuals was led by the Spirit of God to serve the purposes of God. They were all unique and different. And I don't think it's appropriate for us to imagine that God will always work in the same way. I believe there are seasons when God invites us to new responses. And I'm of the opinion, you could disagree with me, it's okay, but I'm of the opinion that God is shaking the earth. And that he is revealing those things that are temporary and unstable and shakable, so that the one unshakable thing, the kingdom of God, is being revealed. If your trust for your future is anchored in something other than the kingdom of God, these are most frightening days. I mean, we live in perhaps the most stable of nations available. We certainly have more prosperity and more freedoms and more liberties. But if you imagine it's secure and stable, you're not paying attention. Only God can secure our future. I don't say that to frighten you. God is trustworthy. He's faithful. He will take us through whatever. But the United States government or the strength of our economy does not secure our futures. The other thing we've processed is that there is a challenge to our faith. There's a spiritual challenge to our faith. And spiritual challenges are typically expressed through people and through organizations of people. And so that's why Paul had to write to the Ephesians and say, we don't wrestle with flesh and blood, because most of the time it feels like we do. But the root of the challenges that we face is spiritual, and we have to become more spiritually literate and more spiritually aware and understand the principles of the kingdom of God. If we'll do that, I believe we will flourish. So I want to start with that tonight, is with some of Jesus' messaging. You know, I often read that Jesus' message was love and peace. And that's true. Those were messages that Jesus delivered. And they were central to them. There's even commands attached to them. I'm not diminishing that. But it's not the full expression of what Jesus had to say. It's like saying that God is a God of love. He absolutely is. But he's also a God of justice. And if you imagine that his love will outweigh his justice, you haven't read carefully. And so when we talk about Jesus, it's true that the Sermon on the Mount gave us a set of ways to orient ourselves in the world that would make us radically different. But it wasn't the only message Jesus delivered. And I brought a couple just samples. John chapter 8 and verse 48. Jesus is engaging with a group of people in Jerusalem, and there's a debate going on. He said some things to them that are not flattering, that they're of their father, the devil. I don't know of any first century cultural point that would make that less threatening. If somebody walks up to you and said, the devil's your father, they're not blessing you. And so we're kind of stepping into the backside of that. And the Jews answered him, aren't we right in saying that you're a Samaritan and demon-possessed? And in case you're not tracking, they're not complimenting him back. They hated the Samaritans. They believed their faith was illegitimate, and they've added to that, you're also demon-possessed. And Jesus responds, I'm not possessed by a demon, but I honor my Father, and you dishonor me. I'm not seeking glory for myself, but there's one who seeks it, and he is the judge. I tell you the truth. If anyone keeps my word, he'll never see death. And at this they responded, now we know that you're demon-possessed. Abraham died, and so did the prophets, that you say that if anyone keeps your word, he'll never taste death. Just for the sake of brevity, I didn't give you the whole conversation that Jesus had with them, but from the little sample I gave you, it's not a comfortable conversation. They're saying to Jesus, you're demon-possessed. And he's saying to them, you don't honor God, and you don't recognize truth. So that there is a tone to at least some of Jesus' conversations that it's confrontational, it's awkward. And I don't think you and I can fulfill the purposes of God in our lives if we avoid every conversation that is awkward. I don't want you to be belligerent. I don't want you to be condemning. I don't want you to go into the world angry. But I don't want you to hide. I don't think we honor God when we capitulate, when we make our goal to be non-threatening in every circumstance. Not just my opinion. In Matthew chapter 10, Jesus said, whoever acknowledges me before men, I will also acknowledge him before my Father in heaven. What a wonderful promise. Isn't that a wonderful promise? That if we'll acknowledge God, Jesus will acknowledge us. But then he also said, whoever disowns me before men, I will disown him before my Father in heaven. Don't suppose that I've come to bring peace to the earth. I didn't come to bring peace, but a sword. I've come to turn a man against his father and a daughter against her mother and a daughter-in-law against her mother-in-law, and a man's enemies will be the members of his own household. I don't understand that in a context to mean that we should hate the people we live with. I don't think that was the essence of Jesus' teaching at all. But I do believe he was giving us an accurate portrayal of our realities in that faith in Jesus will bring division even into our homes. And we will have to have the courage, because the context of the conversation is acknowledging me before men or disowning me before men. And in the context of the most precious relationships in our lives, we will still have to have the courage to acknowledge Jesus, not to capitulate, which means there'll be awkward conversations and difficult conversations. I think we've avoided those for far too long. We've winked at sin. We've just nodded at ungodliness. We've chosen to talk about grace, and I'm an advocate for grace. If you look it up, you'll probably find my picture. I'm the beneficiary of God's grace until this moment in time. So I don't want to diminish it, nor do I want to encourage you to do that. But neither do I want to coach you to overlook ungodliness. I believe we have to have the courage, to have the love, to say to people that we care about, that we're doing life with, whether they're friends or family members, that we can't make ungodly choices and imagine it will bring the blessings of God. We don't live through sin. You see, we don't just know what the truth is and ignore it and lead ungodly lives and think we'll get to a place where I'll start to be more godly and there'll be no consequence. The first response when we recognize that we're ungodly is to repent. And in repentance, we find forgiveness. But it doesn't mean there's a complete erasure of consequences. And when we know right and we choose wrong, it opens our lives to all sorts of destructive things. And you have to care about people enough to share the truth with them in a loving way. We can walk with them through those seasons, but we cannot agree with them in their ungodliness, or we bring destruction to ourselves. I want to use as kind of a canvas for the conversation, the church in Philippi. We started this on Saturday evening, a session or two ago, and we didn't get quite through it, so I want to go back and see if we can take it a step further. I'm really trying to challenge this notion that to be a Christ follower means we always capitulate, that we always yield the field, that the best way to advance the gospel is to always be timid. Again, I don't want us to be belligerent and angry, but there are passages other than turn the other cheek.
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12: Be not afraid, be not discouraged. 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You may be familiar with it. It's also the title for our new devotional and prayer book. 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But God's Word and the Spirit of God will give us the courage to face every challenge with the assurance that we can be triumphant in Christ.
9: 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Now, let's get back to Pastor Allen with his message called Dangerous Faith, Uncomfortable Light. 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
11: Acts chapter 16 is when we're introduced to Philippi.
10: and through that, the community of faith that emerges there. And I just wanted to quickly acknowledge that it began by God's supernatural initiative. It wasn't on Paul's travel plan. It wasn't a part of their missionary strategy. The Spirit of God directed them to Philippi. It's in your notes in Acts 16 and verse 9. During the night, Paul had a vision of a man from Macedonia begging him, come over and help us. And after Paul had seen the vision, they changed their plans, and that's where they went. So the initiative that caused them to end up in Philippi was Spirit-directed. It wasn't the result of a convenient travel schedule or cheap Southwest airfares. God led them there. And that's noteworthy because of what unfolds. Same chapter in verse 12 says, from there we traveled to Philippi, a Roman colony in the leading city of the district of Macedonia. So it was a population center, a city of some influence. And we stayed for several days. On the Sabbath, we went outside the city gate to the river, expecting to find a place of prayer. They went to where they imagined people of just general faith would be gathered. And we sat down and began to speak to the women who'd gathered there. And one of those listening was a woman named Lydia, a dealer in purple cloth from the city. She was a worshiper of God. And the Lord opened her heart to respond to Paul's message. And she and the members of her household were baptized. And she invited us into her home. She said, if you consider me a believer, come and stay at my house. And she persuaded us. So the community of faith in Philippi begins with this one person's transformation. And she invites them into her household. And so her friend group is going to be affected. The church is on its way. The church is on its way. Same chapter, verse 16. Once we were going to the place of prayer. The place of prayer is where they met Lydia. It's a safe assumption. It's not explicitly stated. They're headed back to the similar place. And as they're traversing the marketplace, they're met by a slave girl who had a spirit by which she predicted the future. She earned a great deal of money for her owners by fortune telling. She followed Paul and the rest of us, shouting, these men are servants of the Most High God who are telling you the way to be saved. The demon in the girl understand who Paul and his team were more than anybody else in the community. So there are spiritual forces, there are spiritual beings that have insight and understanding into current events and people that exceeds our own. I don't think that necessarily needs to be frightening, but if you ignore it, you're ignoring the counsel of Scripture. And tragically, for far too long in our literature, in our formal training and professional training, we have discounted it. I have been in the classrooms where they say, you know, the first century audience had their sophistication was less than our own, and they believed far more broadly in spiritual things and spiritual beings and angels and demons. So when you read the Gospels of the New Testament and they came from that general time period, there's discussion of those things, but you shouldn't lend it any credibility. So they stand outside the Bible and pass judgment on it based on culture. Well, if that's the case, then the message of how the gospel spread around the Roman world isn't legitimate, because Paul, one of the greatest advocates for the Jesus that the world has ever known, by title wrote 2/3 of our New Testament. He believed in demonic activity. So if you're going to decide which portions of the narrative are legitimate and which portions are illegitimate, then your carnal self becomes the adjudicator of truth. Jesus believed in demons and demonic activity in human beings. In the synagogue in Mark chapter 1 in Capernaum, there was a demonized man that challenged Jesus. And the demon said, I know who you are. Have you come here to torment us? The demon understood something that nobody else in the synagogue yet understood. And this young woman in the slave market that is a fortune teller, she has a spirit of divination, has some insight and understanding. Then Paul turned to her and rebuked the spirit, and she was delivered from the spirit, and the men who were controlling her and profiting significantly from her spirit of divination were angered by that. They were angry at Paul and Silas and his team, so they stirred up an angry response to them that resulted in them being arrested. So there is a demonic resistance to the advance of the gospel in the city of Philippi. Well, it's being expressed through people. But it's really an angry response because the spirits that have held sway, that have had the spiritual authority in that community, have been challenged. There's a new authority in the community. And the light that has come is uncomfortable. They don't like it. So Paul and they're arrested. Verse 22, it says the crowd joined in the attack against Paul and Silas, and the magistrates ordered them to be stripped and beaten. And after they'd been severely flogged, they're thrown into prison, and the jailer was commanded to guard them carefully, and upon receiving such orders, he put them in the inner cell and fastened their feet in the stocks. Because they helped a woman. They weren't stealing. They weren't launching some political diatribe to challenge Caesar. They helped a young woman who was tormented by an unclean spirit. And there was some perceived economic forfeiture by the men affiliated with that woman. And they stirred up an angry mob. The response is disproportionate. That's why I think, to me, when I see something that's illogical and disproportionate in its response, I begin to imagine there's spiritual components to that. And it seems to me to be a demonic response to the presence of Paul and Silas and the messaging they're bringing to Philippi and the threat that it poses to the spiritual forces of wickedness that have held influence in that community. And the outcome of that is Paul and Silas suffer. They have a dangerous faith. They have a dangerous faith. Same chapter, verse 26. They're in prison. It's the middle of the night. Many of you know the story. They're worshiping the Lord in the middle of the night. They're weird. I mean, I know it's in the Bible, but they've been physically beaten. They've been unjustly arrested. They're locked in the inner part of a prison. It's not a great day. And they're worshiping the Lord. And there's an earthquake. And the result of the earthquake is it's in your notes. Suddenly there was a violent earthquake and the foundations of the prison were shaken. Prison doors fly open, everybody's chains came loose, and the jailer woke up. We're introduced to another character now. There's a jailer. If you're a Roman jailer and you're given charge over prisoners and prisoners escape, you'll be executed. So the jailer wakes up and he sees the prison doors are open and the prisoners are not bound in any way or restrained. When he saw the prison doors open, he drew his sword and was about to kill himself. Not because he's blue, he knows he's going to be executed. This is less humiliating. He thought the prisoners had escaped, but Paul shouted, "Don't harm yourself, we're all here." And the jailer called for lights and he rushed in. And he fell trembling before Paul and Silas. Again, that's not normal. He's the jailer. He didn't have any compassion on Paul and Silas earlier in the narrative. After they were beaten, he just bound them hand and foot in the stocks in the innermost part of the cell. Doesn't say he expressed any kindness to them. He wasn't gentle or careful or nothing is expressed in that way. Now the jail's been shaken and the jailer is trembling before his prisoners. And then he brought them out and he asked, "Sirs, what must I do to be saved?" He's aware that something has happened, that there's been a power exerted, that something, it's more than just an earthquake. There's something in the midst of that narrative and that set of experiences that has caused this hardened Roman jailer to recognize God is moving. And what I want to suggest to you is we see this season of God moving and evil being expressed. They're happening simultaneously. We've got to be more aware. When men say, "I want to compete in women's sports," you should understand that's not normal. You don't need a PhD's evaluation. You don't need Congress to vote. You're going, no. No, I don't think so. Now, we have cultivated some lies, and we're reaping the harvest of that. We've said for a few decades now that men and women are the same, and we can do the same things, and women can do anything men can do, and men can do anything women can. No, we're different. Doesn't mean we're intellectually inferior or superior. I'm not saying that, but we're different. If we aren't different, then we don't need men's sports and women's sports. We just need sports. This isn't complicated. But it challenges narratives, dishonest narratives, manipulative narratives that have flourished amongst us.
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8: 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My name is Matthew here on 710 AM and 105.7 FM. The Word, thanks so much for joining us. Let's take a look at Jeremiah 23, verse 24. Can anyone hide in secret places so that I cannot see them, declares the Lord? Do not I fill heaven and earth, declares the Lord? So quick thought on that verse. There's no hiding from God, but for those who willingly and joyously seek him, there is comfort, power, hope in his presence. And I think about that verse as a dad and my wife, you know, when my kids have done something wrong or they're trying to hide from us, you can never hide forever from your parents. They will eventually find you, but we don't want our kids to run away. Even if they've done something wrong, we want them to come to us and talk it through because we love them unconditionally, just like our Father loves us unconditionally. So no matter how many times we slip up, we shouldn't try to hide from God. We should run to him as fast as possible because he loves us and is always willing to forgive us.
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0: 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And now, I'm proud to introduce my husband with today's message from the Word of God. Molesley?
1: Thank you, darling. We're in a series called The Seven Secrets of a Victorious Christian Life. Before we get into the meat of it today, I want to just thank you and tell you what a privilege and an honor it is to come and visit with you in your home or car and share with you the Word of God. You know, faith comes by hearing the Word of God. And the Bible says that your word is truth. Your word have I hidden in my heart that I might not sin against you. So here as we study this, I want you to be encouraged that our faith is being built. We're hearing the truth of God, and they were hiding in our heart concepts that will keep us from sinning against God. So today we study secret number 2. Of a victorious Christian life. But before we do, let's review secret number 1. Now, I call it a secret because it is not always obvious. It is not always apparent when we think about the typical Christian life, when we think about our life. You know, we're all very busy. We make lists on paper or in our head of things to do, what to do first. 6 days a week, we are busy with school or a job or children or family, sometimes hobbies. And on Sunday, we go to church. So God occupies our time on Sunday morning. The rest of the week, we are busy. We're following our to-do list. First things first. If we're in school, maybe our first things first list would say, read chapter 14 or write an essay. If we're working a job, the first thing might be, get that contract handled with Mr. Jones. If we're taking care of our family, the first thing might be clean the house or take the children to school. First things first. But you know, there is something missing from our to-do list. There's something missing from our list of what we should do first every day. Now, what is it? What should be our top priority, our first priority? Well, Jesus said it this way in Matthew 6:33, seek first the kingdom of God and his righteousness, and all those other things shall be added to you. You see, Jesus knew the first secret of a victorious Christian life, to seek God first, to put God first. But if we seek as our first priority something to do with our school or our job or even our families, we are missing Jesus' first secret, which is to put God first. So that's what we discovered and discussed last week. Now today, we're going to discuss the second secret of a victorious Christian life, and that is continuing daily prayer. Not just prayer, but continuing daily prayer. I call it continuing daily prayer because it continues on and off from time to time throughout the day and throughout the night. Now, it is not prayer all day long. No one can do that. But it's prayer that occurs on and off from time to time during the day and during the night. Short prayers for the most part. Quick prayers to God. So maybe it's prayer that occurs 5 times or 10 times or 15 times or 20 times during the day and 5 times or 10 times or 15 times during the night. You know, what I discovered when I thought about it was I think about things and I even worry about things all day long. I'll be honest with you. I do love my life, but I worry about things. How about you? Are you like me? I worry about my wonderful wife and wonderful 6 children. Are they safe? Are they okay? Do they have what they need? You know, someone once said, life is what happens to you while you are busy making other plans. So do you worry about your family? I'm sure you do. Now, for a job, I'm a personal injury lawyer, and so I worry about my clients. Most of my clients are severely hurt. Some may never walk again. Some may never be able to work again. Some owe hundreds of thousands of dollars to hospitals and doctors. These dear people are counting on me to win their cases so they can pay their medical bills, keep their home, put food on the table, and rebuild their lives after a bad injury. And so I worry about my clients. If you're employed, do you worry about your job or your projects or the things you're responsible for at work? Yes, of course you do. And we worry about other things, too. Does the car need repairs? Will gas go to $4 a gallon? Will I be able to pay the rent or the mortgage? Will my child or grandchild become saved or stay saved? Will my mom or dad get saved? Will I keep my health, my job, my home? I'm sure you can think of a lot more things to worry about. And the secret of continuing daily prayer is to pray about the things we normally only worry about. And because we think about these things and worry about these things day and night, the secret of continuing daily prayer is to pray about these things as we worry about them instead of worrying about them day and night. So instead of worrying, I hope my daughter is safe, I pray, Lord, keep my daughter safe. Now that sounds easy, but it's harder than you think. To practice continuing daily prayer, we must train ourselves to pray when we normally worry, whenever that worrisome thought comes to our mind day and night. Now recently, my daughter Casey gave me a lovely card, and on the cover it quoted Isaiah 41:9-10. And here's what it says in the Bible, God speaking to us, quote, "You are my servant. I have chosen you and not cast you away. Fear not, for I am with you. Do not worry, for I am your God. I will strengthen you. Yes, I will help you. Yes, I will uphold you with my right hand." Now, there's nothing better than that promise. God is with me, and God is with you if you're a born-again Christian. I need not worry. God himself will help me. God himself will strengthen me, and God will uphold me. When we use continuing daily prayer throughout the day and the night, when we find ourselves worrying, that is what God will do for us if we will just pray. He'll do for us what he promised in Isaiah 41:9-10. God will help us. God will strengthen us. God will uphold us, so we need not worry. God is looking down on us like a loving father. God is saying, oh, how I wish they would pray to me instead of worrying without me. How I would love to do more for them if they would just seek me. Now, here's what David said in Psalms 56:3. Whenever I worry, I will trust in God. In God, I will praise his word. In God, I have put my trust. I will not worry what man can do to me. Now, how have we missed this on a daily basis? Why do we worry so much without praying? Why do we worry so much without turning to God for help, strength, and victory? Now, here's what the Bible says in Luke 18, beginning at verse 1. One day, Jesus told his disciples a story to show them that they should always pray and never give up. And Jesus said, "There was a judge in a certain city who neither feared God nor cared about people. A widow in that city came to him repeatedly saying, 'Give me justice in this dispute with my enemy.' The judge ignored her for a while, but finally he said to himself, 'I don't fear God or care about people, but this woman is driving me crazy. I'm going to see that she gets justice because she is wearing me out with her continual requests.' Then the Lord Jesus said, 'Learn a lesson from the unjust judge. Even he rendered a just decision in the end. So don't you think God will surely give justice to his chosen people who cry out to him day and night? Will he keep putting them off? I tell you, he will grant justice to them quickly. But when the Son of Man returns, how many will he find on earth who have faith?" Now, you know, as we have said before, a parable is a story typically told by Jesus to illustrate a spiritual truth. And here's what we can learn from this passage in Luke 18. Here's at least three things. First, Jesus used the unjust judge as the character in this tale. Now, why did he do that? Why did Jesus choose an unjust judge? because he wanted to contrast that to God. God is a just and loving judge. So even here, so Jesus used an unjust judge to say, even the unjust judge helped the needy. How much more will God, the loving and just judge, help the needy and help you and help me? So by contrasting it and making even the unjust judge did the right thing, how much more will God do the right thing for us? So that's what Jesus is trying to teach us, that God is going to help us if we come to him in continuing prayer. Secondly, the purpose of this parable, we learn, is actually stated in verse 1. Let me read it to you again. It's to show that Christians should always pray and not give up. Now, doesn't that sound like continuing daily prayer? That you should always pray and not give up. You know, when we think about prayer, sometimes we think about, well, tonight I'll kneel down by my bed if I'm not too tired and I'll try and pray. Now, when I have tried that personally, sometimes I'm so tired I really can't pray much. And sometimes I'm so tired that I'm already in bed and falling asleep and have forgotten about it. So what we're talking about here and what Jesus is trying to show us is not this one moment of prayer, but continuing prayer, continuing all day long regarding the things we worry about. Now, here's the third thing we can learn from this passage of Scripture, and that's the context. This woman was in a dispute, in a battle with the enemy. We have an enemy called Satan, and Satan opposes us and opposes our family. So here Jesus is saying to us, when you're in a struggle in this world, go to the judge. This woman, she was worried. She was in a battle. She was worried, so she went to the judge. And when we're worried, Jesus is trying to instruct us, go to God. Just like the widow went to the judge, we should go to God, the just judge, and seek his help. Now, to make his point, Jesus told a second parable, and that's at Luke 11, verse 5. Let me turn to that in my Bible. He's again trying to help us understand the importance of prayer, of ongoing, continual prayer, which, as I believe, is the second secret for a victorious Christian life. So let me read what the Bible says. Then, teaching them more about prayer, Jesus used this story. Suppose you went to a friend's house at midnight wanting to borrow 3 loaves of bread. You say to him, a friend of mine has just arrived for a visit, and I have nothing for him to eat. And suppose he calls out of his bedroom saying, don't bother me. The door is locked. For heaven's sakes, it's in the middle of the night, and my family and I are all in bed. I can't help you. But I tell you this, though he won't do it for friendship's sake, if you keep knocking long enough, he will get up and give you whatever you need because of your shameless persistence. And so I tell you, keep on asking, and you will receive for what you ask. Keep on seeking, and you will find. Keep on knocking, and the door will be open to you. For everyone who asks receives, and everyone who seeks finds. And to everyone who knocks, the door will be opened. That is a wonderful teaching for us, and it's full of wonderful promises. Now, let's take a look at this, and here are some things we notice. First, in this parable, this man had a need. He needed extra bread, so he asked and kept asking. You remember in the first parable, the woman was in a battle. She was worried. Here's a man who just needs more. He has some bread, enough for himself, but not enough for his guests. He needs more. He needs more bread. And so he asked and kept asking. Now, here's how that applies to our life. When we have a need, perhaps we need more money. We need more help. We need more health. We need more grace. We need more assistance. We need more prayer. Jesus counsels us to go and ask God and keep on asking. Now, that could cover almost any need I have in my life, I think. And so what Jesus is saying to me and to you, go to God and ask and keep on asking. Because, he says, and this is the second thing we should learn, everyone who asks receives. That's what the Bible says. Everyone who asks receives. Some who ask receive? No. A few who ask receive? No. Well, how about most who ask receive? No. The Bible says everyone who asks receives. Everyone who seeks finds. And everyone who knocks, to him the door will be opened. Those are precious promises. But note that Jesus said, everyone who asks and keeps on asking, everyone who seeks and keeps on seeking, everyone who knocks and keeps on knocking. This is continuing daily prayer. This is not a one-time prayer. This is to ask and keep on asking. Now, this promise of God that everyone who asks and keeps on asking receives, it didn't have to be that

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1: What is the way to God? Jesus said, I am the way, the truth, and the life. No one comes to the Father except by me. So now we know that the way to God is through Jesus Christ, our Savior.
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2: Quote, we have not stopped praying for you since we first heard about you. In 1 Thessalonians 5:17, he says, quote, pray without ceasing. That's clearly continuing daily prayer. In 1 Thessalonians 5:23, he says, quote, I pray that God will keep your whole spirit, soul, and body, and preserve you blameless until the coming of our Lord Jesus Christ. That's continuing daily prayer. In 2 Thessalonians 1:11, he says, we pray always for us. In 2 Thessalonians 3:11, he says, pray for us. In 1 Timothy 2:8, he said, quote, I will that men pray everywhere. These are all examples in Paul's writings of continuing daily prayer. Now, the book of Acts tells the true story of the early Christians, and in it, 17 times in that one book, it records examples of prayer by the early Christians. Now, here's what the Bible says about continuing prayer in James chapter 5, beginning at verse 13. Let me turn in my Bible to that. The Bible says, quote, are any of you suffering hardships? You should pray. Are any of you happy? You should sing praises. Are any of you sick? You should call for the elders of the church to come and pray over you, anointing you with oil in the name of the Lord. Such a prayer offered in faith will heal the sick, and the Lord will make him well. And if you have committed any sins, you will be forgiven. Confess your sins to each other and pray for each other so that you may be healed. The earnest prayer of a righteous person has great power and produces wonderful results. Elijah was as human as we are, yet when he prayed earnestly that no rain would fall, none fell for 3.5 years. Then, when he prayed again, the sky sent down rain and the earth began to yield its crops. So here is James telling us we should pray for all our needs. Now, I want to be really practical with you and try to help you with this continuing daily prayer and the blessings it brings to our lives. And here are some examples in my own life. First, I want to say to you that you can't worry about doing this in everything you're doing. Just start this way. Just take 10% of the things you worry about during the day, just 10%. And instead of worrying, pray. Ask God for his help. Thank God for his grace and his protection and his solutions to that problem. If you'll just take 10%, this little bit, it'll make a huge change in your life, and you can build from there. Now, in my office, I put a small post-it note. Actually, I cut off a strip of a post-it note. It's about 1 inch wide and about 3 inches long. And I put it on the phone receiver in my office. You know, that's the thing you pick up and put to your ear. This says on my little slip of paper, remember to pray. So my thought was I would put it there. And it would help me remember when I get ready to call someone, I would pray, God, help me. Give me grace and wisdom with this person. Put your hand of favor on me. That's one of the things I did to try and pray during the day instead of worry. And when if I wake up in the middle of the night, I try to pray for everything that's on my mind instead of worry about those things. I pray for my family and for everything that God brings to me. And when I wake up in the morning, instead of worrying, I try to pray. I try to say, God, thank you that you're going to bless me and handle these problems. Now, we're going to take a short break here. And when we come back, I'll give you my final thoughts.
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1: Thank you, darling. You know, we've been talking about the second secret of a powerful, victorious Christian life, which is continuing daily prayer. There's so many benefits for doing this. One is we'll know God better. You know, some people only think about God on Easter, once a year, and they really don't know God at all. And some people only think about God on Sunday mornings, and some people seek Him every day in continuing daily prayer. If you saw me once a year, you wouldn't really know me. If you saw me once a week on Sunday morning, you might know me, but you wouldn't know me as well as someone who spoke to me every day. Another benefit is we will hear from God if we seek Him. Another is when we watch daily in prayer, taking these prayers to God over the things we worry about, God will bless us. You know, God will bless us with many things, and He delights to bless His people. But I tell you what, the greatest blessing of all is God Himself involved in our lives. God Himself as our Heavenly Father, watching us, walking with us, being with us every day, every night. If you ask for Him, you will receive Him. If you seek Him, you will find Him. And if you knock for Him, if you knock on that door will open to you for God in your life. Earlier we read about Isaiah 4:10, the great promise. Let me read it to you again. This is God's promise to you and I when we seek Him in continuing daily prayer. The Bible says, "Fear not, for I am with you. Do not worry, I am your God." That's our promise. I will see you next week.
0: 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Thank you again for listening. I'm Lisa Collins, and from all of us here at Mosley Collins Ministry, we pray that the love of Jesus Christ fills your life each and every day.

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14: Well, good morning. My name is Matthew. Can we take a look at Leviticus 19, verse 18? Do not seek revenge or bear a grudge against one of your people, but love your neighbor as yourself. I am the Lord. Thanks so much for joining us here on 710 AM and 105.7 FM. The Word. Thinking about that verse about bitterness and keeping grudges and not showing the love of Christ to our neighbors, even if they disagree with us politically, even if they're a Republican, even if they're a Democrat, no matter where they are politically, no matter where they stand on the views, we are called to love our enemies, to love those who differ from us, right? That's what Jesus does each and every day. So it's challenging, I know, in this politically divided country that we are drenched in right now. But let's be different. Let's go out into the world and be salt and light, be God's hands and feet, and show the love of Christ to those who are different from us.
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6: The name Jesus Christ is undoubtedly one of the most recognized in the whole world. But there is a definite lack of information, and certainly more than enough misinformation, about how Jesus lived his life and about the message he taught. Welcome to Fully Devoted, brought to you by River City Christian and Pastor Jesse Smith. As a church, we started a series on the Gospel of Matthew in January 2020, taking a careful, methodical, and inspiring long walk through the life and teachings of Jesus. We hope you'll be encouraged in your spiritual journey as we learn more together about the one they call Jesus. Here is Pastor Jesse.
9: To be on guard against that can still and does at times bleed into the church today. But in context, we've come off a passage with Jesus showing the disciples in the first four verses of chapter 16 what spiritual blindness looks like. And at the core of their yeast, at the core of their false doctrine, at the core of their teaching was the refusal and purposeful rejection of the signs that point to the fact that Jesus is the Messiah. They're ignoring all the evidence. I've already said it today. I've said it multiple times. But again, Matthew is writing this gospel as a 28-chapter argument using the Old Testament to show us that Jesus is that guy. In the Old Testament, it had many things. It said there would be signs that the Messiah is amongst you. And when you see these things, he has come. One of those things that it lists multiple times in the Old Testament is that when you see the lame walk, the mute speak, and the blind see, he is amongst you. How many stories have we walked through in the last 15 chapters of Matthew that we see Jesus heal the lame, the mute, and the blind over and over again, at times in front of the religious leaders? In fact, as I said a couple weeks ago, if you've ever noticed, the religious leaders never deny the miracles because they couldn't. They saw them take place. They don't deny that Jesus had supernatural power ever in the Gospels. What do they argue? They try to discredit those miracles as being from God, ignoring the evidence. The most dangerous yeast of the religious leaders is in their spiritual blindness. They did not believe. The most dangerous of yeast is unbelief. See, the disciples being worried about bread after everything they have seen, literally coming off feeding 4,000 people with seven loaves, is screaming out loud, unbelief. And that's why, again, at the beginning of the passage, he says, "Oh, you of little faith." In the original language, that literally means insufficient faith. It's insufficient. The faith you guys have right now, like the religious leaders, the faith that's not going to work where we're going. It's not going to work with what I'm calling you to do. If you don't get this lesson that I'm trying to teach you in this moment, you're going to fail the course. It's crucial, he's saying, that you don't go down the path of the religious leaders. For your road is different, but it's up to you. For again, in a short period of time, he's going to give them the charge to go make disciples. And if they don't have this belief about who Jesus is right, they don't have a chance. See, this is the third time in Matthew's gospel that Jesus uses this exact phrase of the 12, "you of little faith." The first was in the midst of the storm that was so ferocious, if you remember, that these professional, proficient fishermen who lived and worked every day on the Sea of Galilee, they're in the middle of the storm. They became so afraid that thought they were going to drown. And they see Jesus sleeping in the back of the boat and they think, how can he do this? So we wake him up and say, what are you going to do? And Jesus's answer is, "you of little faith. Why are you afraid? I mean, haven't you seen what I've done? I am here amongst you." And then it says, he then got up, rebuked the winds and the waves, and it was completely calm. Which, by the way, it's the end of this story that they start whispering amongst themselves. They're afraid to even ask Jesus, but they say, what kind of man is this? I mean, who is this guy that even the waves and the wind listen to him? The second time this phrase is used, that Matthew uses this phrase, Jesus speaks it, is when Jesus comes out and walks on water, and then Peter sees and said, that looks like a cool thing to do. Can I do it too? And Jesus says, come on out. And so Peter starts to walk on water, but then he saw everything around him and then began to sink. And Jesus reaches out. And what does he say? First words, "you of little faith. Why did you doubt?" By the way, it's at the end of this story that they start to question, is this really the Son of God? And yet still with all that, here again, with all those signs, he says, you of little faith, why are you discussing the issue of bread? And although they seemingly are slowly getting it, like us, I think, we are close, we're there, and yet we so quickly go back to the default mode of insufficient faith. And with what he's about to call them to do, it's not going to work. I remember when I was in college and, you know, you're just trying to do everything you can to just get through it. You're just financially just holding on. And I remember you'd be in the dorm room and a bunch of guys were saying they're going out and you're like, I don't have any money. Can we drop by the ATM? And I remember taking that card and putting it in and I'm just trying to get 20 bucks out, but I was actually a little nervous. And then you put in the code and it says insufficient funds. I don't have enough of what I'd like to have to do what I want to do. Insufficient faith. And although that's not a great place to be, the challenge from Jesus is, how's your faith? Are you seeing the signs that are all around you? We've all been in that place once or twice where our insufficiencies have been revealed and it's not fun. And so it's out of that insufficient faith. It's out of this section. It's out of, oh, you of little faith. It's out of, a couple weeks ago, are you so dull? It's out of those first four verses in which Jesus has used the religious leaders to show what spiritual blindness looks like. It's out of this passage, 5 through 12, when he's challenging them on their insufficient faith of being just as spiritually blind as the religious leaders because they're not acknowledging the signs of who he is. It's out of all that that we come to this crescendo moment, this aha moment, this come to Jesus moment. The very next verse, verse 13, says this. When Jesus came to the region of Caesarea Philippi, he asked his disciples, who do the people say the Son of Man is? Now, they knew who he was referring to, that he was referring to himself, because he's used that phrase or term of himself quite often. So he's saying, who do the people say I am? They replied in verse 14, some say John the Baptist, others say Elijah, still others Jeremiah or one of the prophets. Okay, so the people think I'm a good guy or a good moral teacher or maybe a prophet, but that's not who I am. And that answer isn't good enough. It's insufficient. So Jesus goes on in verse 15 to say, but what about you? It's nice that the people think I'm a good guy. But as I'm preparing you to take the gospel to the ends of the earth, coming out of all the insufficient faith moment, Jesus asks them the most important question of all time that every one of us will be forced to answer in one way or another in this life or the next. And our answer to this question is the most important answer we will ever give. For not only will it change how we live this life, but it will determine our eternal destiny. It will determine our eternal destination. Jesus asks them, okay, that's all nice, but who do you say I am? Beware of the yeast of the religious leaders of unbelief. Who do you say I am? Now, a couple things here. He first takes them to Caesarea Philippi. This is one of the most out of the way, out of their culture, out of Israel, out of their comfort zone places that Jesus could have taken them to ask them this all important question. Honestly, if I'm writing the story, which we're all glad I'm not, but if somehow I'm in charge, I think I take the 12 to the temple and we go on top where we have a view of Jerusalem and I say, who do you say I am? And then Peter says, you're the Christ, and the clouds split and everyone's super excited. But that's not what he does. Jesus takes them to Caesarea Philippi. Let me show you another map. I did this a couple weeks ago. Jesus spent the majority of his time ministering on the north side of the Sea of Galilee, so Capernaum, Bethsaida. As we saw a couple weeks ago, though, he took a couple trips. One of those trips he took was up to Tyre, which is, you know, 40 miles away. So it wasn't like accidental. It wasn't, we were just in the neighborhood. And that is a very non-Jewish area. In fact, that's where he has an appointment with a woman who is called a Canaanite. They believed someone that could never be saved. And so Jesus has a moment to show them that everyone can be saved. The gospel is for everyone. And then he purposely comes back to the Sea of Galilee, but he doesn't go through Capernaum, Bethsaida. He goes around the north side down to the east side of the Sea of Galilee, which is called the Decapolis, which is where the pig herders were. This is where he just fed the 4,000, showing them, I love all people just the same, the non-Jewish and the Jewish people. Then they get into the boat, they forget bread, and they go across the Sea of Galilee to Tiberias or Megiddon. That's what it says at the end of chapter 15. By the way, if you're wondering, Jerusalem's way down here by the drums to get a context of what's going on. So then out of this conversation, Jesus decides to take the 12 to Caesarea Philippi. That's about 25 to 30 miles north of where he's been doing most of his ministry. By the way, that doesn't go anywhere. You're not going through Caesarea Philippi. And so Jesus purposely, with intent, takes the 12 out of the area of Israel to Caesarea Philippi, which is really the Vegas of the times. Caesarea Philippi was more deplorable and known for its debauchery of all kinds than our Vegas today. And so really the title of the message is Jesus takes the 12 disciples to Vegas. And that's what you have here. Why? Well, as interestingly as it is, instead of what happens in Vegas stays in Vegas, what we get here is what happens in Caesarea Philippi is the most important declaration in the history of the world that cannot stay there. It cannot stay in Caesarea Philippi. He's preparing the disciples for ministry after he's gone, and this declaration that's about to be made must be made public. It must go as far as you can take it to the ends of the earth. You can take that map down. It's in the city of Caesarea Philippi where they worship the pagan god Pan, the Greek god Pan. You don't know who he was. You've probably seen a picture of him before. He was a man head, man body, but he had a goat horn and goat ears, and then everything waist down was a goat. But what he was the god of fertility. So you can get an idea of what was going on in the city. His companions that were around him all the time, they were known as the nymphs. In mythology, they were the beautiful, sexualized, mythological maidens, which I'm sure you can see where this is going. It's where we get our term nymphomaniac from. And so when you would worship this god Pan in the city, to put it in the PG version, it involved highly inappropriate, very public, no holds barred sexual worship. It's also here in Caesarea Philippi where there was a cave where it had an underground spring that shooted up and actually was a part of the source of the Jordan River. Does anyone know what the name of the cave was? The name of the cave was the Gates of Hades. They believed it's out of this cave and the spring that it was the doorway to the underworld. And so after all these conversations, after all this preparation, after all this insufficient faith, Jesus takes them 30 miles out of the way, out of Israel, to one of the most sinful areas of the time, where there was a fountain named the Gates of Hell, to ask them this very specific question: who do you say I am? The people say a good guy, a prophet, maybe even John the Baptist or Elijah. Do you agree with him? Will you continue in insufficient faith? Are you feeding off the yeast of the religious leaders? Or have I not demonstrated for you enough through my genealogy, my virgin birth, my miracles, my teaching, such as the Sermon on the Mount, that I'm so much more significant than just a prophet? So here again, we have this buildup and we come to verse 16. Matthew 16, 16, the climax of all of Matthew's gospel. Simon Peter answers, "You are the Christ, the Son of the living God." Again, allow you to see the scene. It's not on the beautiful temple of Israel. No, this is in Caesarea Philippi, the worst of the worst cities of the time, literally where they have a cave called the Gates of Hell, that Jesus intentionally takes them to ask this all-important question, to hear the greatest declaration of all time: you are the Christ, the Son of the living God. Can't make this stuff up. This is very intentional. And so in verse 17, as we preached a couple weeks ago, Jesus gives us some very important spiritual insight. Jesus, in response to Peter, says, Jesus replied, "Blessed are you, Simon of Jonah." Simon is his birth name. "Blessed are you, Simon, for this was not revealed to you by man, but by my Father in heaven." Peter finally gets the right answer, but Jesus doesn't give him any credit for doing so, which is true for every one of us in this room. As we learned a few weeks ago in the previous passage, whatever is correctly discerned by us isn't because we finally figured it out, but because the Spirit of the living God has illuminated it for us. We can't even take credit for our faith, for even our faith is a gift of God. And where I would differ from the Calvinists, which I don't want to go down this road, but where I would differ is I believe that the Spirit of the living God illuminates truth for us and our heart is cracked open. We can see that truth, and every person in that moment has an opportunity to either accept or deny that truth. Who do you say I am? Then verse 18, we see all this background information come into context. It's out of that that Jesus says in verse 18, "I tell you that you are Peter, and on this rock I will build my church, and the gates of hell will never overcome it." Now, there's been some misunderstanding on this verse over the years that I don't want to spend a lot of time on, because I think it's pretty clear. especially in light of all of Scripture, where nowhere in Scripture does it say the church is going to be built on a specific person other than Jesus Christ. And in context of what Jesus is teaching them, that he is the Messiah. So first he says, you are Peter. It's Jesus, if you remember, in the beginning of John, when he calls Peter into service, that his name was Simon. And Jesus says, I'm going to change your name from Simon to Peter, which is the Greek, or Cephas, which is the Aramaic. It means pebble is what it means. So he says, you are Peter, Petros, and on this rock, different word, Petra, which means foundation or bedrock, I will build my church. He does not say, you are Peter, and on you I will build my church. He says, you are Peter, and on this rock that you just declared, this truth, I will build my church. And so if I've lost you through that theology, what Jesus is saying in the middle of Caesarea Philippi at the cave of the gates of hell is, Peter, you got it right. I'm the Christ of the Son of the living God. I am preparing you for the most important mission ever, to go make disciples. Be part of an eternal life-saving mission that includes people like this, Caesarea Philippi. Look at who they are and what they're doing. I've come for them as well. And it's on this truth, on this fact, on that doctrine, on that rock, on that declaration, it's on me, the Christ of the Son of the living God, the rock of salvation, that I will build my church. And hell can do nothing to defeat it. Church, by the way, meaning a people of God, a body of Christ, a movement of believers who will also go make disciples of all nations. So it's here again in Caesarea Philippi, the Vegas of Vegas, at the foot of the gates of hell, that Jesus says, because it's built on me, the never-changing, omnipotent, omniscient God, nothing will ever overcome my mission that you are a part of. And so my friends, in the midst of a world that's seemingly falling apart all around us, hearing this from believers all the time, what's going on? How can we stop this? It's as if we're losing control. By the way, we never really had control, in case you didn't know it. In the midst of a world that is falling apart, my friends, if you are part of the body of Christ, if you're a part of the church, if you're a follower of Jesus Christ, you have nothing to fear. Scripture says some 365 times, either fear not or do not be afraid, one for every day of the year. For Jesus, our solid rock, our foundation, the cornerstone, will never allow the enemy to overcome the church. Would it always look like this? Honestly, probably not. But the church isn't a building. It's a people who are on mission for Jesus Christ. And by the way, if that's why you live, if you exist for Jesus to be glorified, for friends and family members to come to Christ, to serve and love others, to be a part of discipleship, you have nothing to fear, for God will never allow the enemy to overcome that mission. It then continues in the same theme of commissioning. He's commissioning them. He's teaching them. Verse 19, I'll give you the keys of the kingdom of heaven. Whatever you bind on earth will be bound in heaven. Whatever you loose on earth will be loosed in heaven. People get so caught up in this. All he's saying is, as you proclaim me, I'm giving you authority. The keys of the kingdom was a phrase or a term at the time that didn't mean literally handing down keys. It meant when a king would go off to do business in another kingdom, he would have a steward that he would give authority to run the country, if you will, when he was gone. It was called giving him the keys. And so Jesus is about to leave, and he's giving the disciples the keys to the kingdom, literally the doorway to heaven, which is the gospel message of Jesus Christ. And so the passage ends by simply saying, verse 20, then he warned his disciples not to tell anyone that he was the Christ. People always wonder, he said this multiple times, why does Jesus do this? Well, it really is setting up our next passage. We're going to see that Jesus is going to tell him, the disciples, although they get that he's the Christ, they still don't understand the kind of Christ, the kind of Messiah he is. They still think of him as a conquering hero. Next week, he's going to say, that's not who I am. I'm a suffering servant. I've come to die. And so he tells them, don't tell people I'm the Christ, because as soon as he claims to be the Christ, people are going to come to kill him. And his point is, it's not time for that yet. It's going to come, but not yet. But as we close, let me just ask everyone here, between you and God, the most important question you'll ever be asked. Who do you say Jesus is? This question determines your eternal destination. If you choose to say, well, I don't really know, there's a lot of other guys out there, there's a lot of gods, a lot of different opinions. What you're doing is you're choosing the yeast of the religious leaders, unbelief. Essentially what you're saying is I can do it on my own. What I would argue is there's a lot of evidence that Jesus is who he says he is. In fact, I don't have time to unpack this, but the four gospels using secular standards for authenticity are the most accurate ancient written works that we have. Multiple times in the gospels, Jesus says, I am the Christ. See, we live in a culture today, we have so much information at our hands, and most people are saying things like, well, Jesus was a good guy, he was a good teacher, he had good things to say. By the way, they leave out all the hard sayings of Jesus. The only thing they say is love your neighbor as yourself or do not judge. Those are the only things they say. They don't talk about the other stuff when he called people hypocrites for trying to get to heaven on their own. They don't use those phrases. So to use the old age argument, Jesus claimed to be the Christ. So he is either a liar or crazy, or he is Lord. He cannot be somewhere in between. And so for you, who do you say Jesus is? Can't be just a good guy. Can't be someone that's just caught up in the hype and found himself on the cross. That's not true. He claimed to be the Christ. Let's pray. Father God, as I pray, I just want to pray for that person in this room that does not know you. I pray that the Spirit of the living God would illuminate this truth to them. And as they see this truth, as the scales are removed, as the blinders come off, that they would say yes to it. Lord, as I pray to you, I say out loud, your Bible teaches none of us can get to heaven on our own. We're just not good enough. I pray for that person that's trying so hard to earn their way that they would let go. They understand what the Bible teaches is that sin keeps us from heaven, yet Jesus died on the cross to pay for that sin. And if they so choose to ask you to be Lord, the blood of Jesus will cover them no matter how much they sin, no matter what they do, for the only unforgivable sin is actually unbelief. No matter what they've done or where they come from, you died for them. And if they so choose, the blood of Jesus will cover them and you will no longer see their sin and imperfection, but the righteousness of Jesus Christ. Spirit of the living God, move, I ask. If that's you, you can just simply say a prayer in the quietness of your heart with me. Dear God, I believe that Jesus is the Christ sent to this earth to die for my sin. Would you please come into my life, forgive me of sin, and be my Lord and Savior? If you prayed that prayer, please at some point in time, find me or another pastor or a friend that brought you, or email us, or go out to the lobby and find the information booth. Please let us know so that we can help you on this journey. Father God, thank you for this truth that you will never allow anything to overcome this mission. I pray this in the powerful name of Jesus Christ. And all God's people said,
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25: 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That is what God asks us to do. And sometimes it feels like that step could be huge. It could feel like an impossible step. But one step at a time is all God asks. My name is Mike. It's 710 AM and 105.7 FM, The Word. It's actually kind of interesting if you think about it, because when you look back and the Bible talks about how God is a lamp unto our feet, He doesn't show us the whole way. He doesn't send us a GPS of like, you're going to do this, you're going to turn here. Oh, you messed up. Rerouting. It's one step at a time. Because let's be honest, many times that one step is all we have faith to do. If we knew the whole journey, we'd never get started. So that's my prayer for you today, that you would be able to take that next step to follow after God.
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9: We are continuing on in our King series, and I entitled today's message, The End of a Nation. And I'm going to draw your attention to the fill in the blank. So if you are watching online, you might want to fire up the app. If you are here, you may want to take out your handout sheet, because I just have a couple questions, and then we're going to jump right to it. Here's the question. How long will mankind, how long, let's put it this way, how long will God allow mankind to go on in rebellion? At what point does it cross over from patience to bad parenting? Y'all following me? I mean, think about it as a parent. How long are you going to allow your child to be in open rebellion against you without saying something, without doing something, without bringing significant correction? You see, we all want more and more patience of God, yet if we're in difficulty, we want God to wreck the bad guys. I mean, isn't that kind of how it works? We never see ourselves as the bad guys. We always want him to, you know, Lord, when are you going to return and fix this crooked world, right? You know, it's all going to hell in a handbasket. You got to come back. But we want a lot of space. So where's that line? You see, the fill in the blank in front of you, whether it's his children or his creation, there's times when God says what? Enough is enough. Enough is enough. But what's it going to take to push God to that level? He is so patient, so kind, so forgiving, so merciful. What does it take to push God beyond the limit to where he says, no more, enough is enough? And then if he says that, what does it mean? Well, if it means one thing for his kids, it means another thing for his enemies. And you only got those two camps. You're like, well, I kind of like God. No. He said, you're either with me and gathering together, or you're against me and scattering abroad. So we either have in God's family or not. If you are a child of God, enough is enough means discipline. It does not mean wrath. It means discipline. Discipline is always for the purpose of restoration and getting someone that you care for back into a healthy lifestyle to be blessed again. That is what discipline means. Does it hurt? Sure does. But what's it for? Restoration. What's it for? To get you back locked and loaded into maximizing living. That's what happens with God's kids. God's enemies, it may mean destruction. It may mean destruction. Is there another option? I believe there is, and that's what we're going to be talking about today. So if you're brand new to us and you've not been a part of this series as we've gone on, we've been in a series called the King Series, and we're simply asking these questions. Who are you living for and what are you building? Who's your king of your life, right? Who's calling the shots? Who's the one dictating your priorities, your agenda? Is it Jesus? Is it you? Is it something in life? Is it a concept? Is it society? And what kingdom are you building? Why do you go to work every day? Why do you invest in your family? Why do you have the friends that you have? What are you building? Are you building your empire or are you building God's kingdom? That's the question. Now, when we were studying that, we decided to go back into the Old Testament, back into ancient Israel. This time, we're going to be talking about an era about 3,000 years ago. Because we want to learn from their mistakes. We want to learn about what led them to victory. We want to learn what led them to defeat. And we want to learn, how do we apply it to our lives if they decided they didn't want God as their king of their nation and they switched him out for human kings? How did it go? It didn't go well. They didn't last very long before the whole nation split into two. Y'all remember this? There was a north and a south. The North hated the South hated the North. They had different kings. They had different ideas. They had different concepts. The North never had a good leader. The South had a whole mixture of good and bad. But there's no way for me to talk about North and South in Israel without thinking about North and South in America. Haven't we done this in our nation? Isn't that also in our history? I mean, we had what we called a civil war. What's so civil about it, right? I mean, the idea that you would be on the same territory, that you're killing family that knows family, that you're having brother kill brother, this whole idea that would happen in Israel, in God's promised land, with his chosen people. Why did it split? Bad leadership. Why did it split? Kicking out God. Why did it split? Because Jesus Christ was not being treated as the king that he is. You see, last time we talked, the North and the South were fighting. The king in the north, his name was Joash. Well, his son got on the throne and was the last of the long-term kings. Things unraveled real fast. And by the time we get done with today, the north is going to be gone. There's no more two sides. There's no more north and south. There's only going to be south. What would push God to say, I'm going to remove my chosen people from the promised land? What pushed God to say enough is enough? That is what we need to study. Now, let me just give you a little bit of the story here as we prep. We're going to be reading scripture together a little bit later in the message, but I want to just recap for you kind of how the North wrapped up. The son of the king I just mentioned, he led for 41 years. That's a long time. In the North, the normal tenure was 12 years. So this guy was leading, it seemed like, forever. But he followed the same pattern as all the other guys. And he did not do what was right in the eyes of God. He did what was evil in the eyes of God. They just kept doing it one after another. God's people had become secular people. They didn't even want God around. Let me ask you a question. What direction is America headed? Do you think that we are becoming more of a Christian nation every year or less? Okay, we're going to talk about that as well. So here's what ended up happening. Right after that guy dies, his son gets into power, becomes king. But it was so unhealthy, he's assassinated after 6 months. His killer takes the throne by conspiracy, held it for 1 month, he got assassinated. His murderer held the throne for 10 years. Then his son only holds it for two till he was assassinated by his captain of his army, and that guy comes in. These guys are just a mess. Now, different things happened during this period, and one of the most important things that happened was the mighty nation of Assyria began to rise in world power, and they began to circle like a shark. They were looking for who they could eat and devour. They were looking. This is prime real estate. This is in the Middle East. This is in the center of where all kinds of stuff was happening. They wanted that territory. The only reason they didn't bite is that the kings of Israel started paying them off. You're paying them off. Throw the food over there so they don't eat you, right? They kept them away and they kept circling and circling. One of the leaders of the North really stepped outside of God's will when God used him to fight and discipline the South. God wanted him to take it this far. He took it way too far. Here's what happened. They got in a fight and God was going to bring correction. So they got in a war. In one day, they killed 120,000 of their brothers, right? That's a terrible, terrible day. But then the king was such a bad guy, he captured 200,000 more women and children and enslaved them. You want to tick God off? Start putting slavery into your mix. And it's not going to go well for you, right? Because that is going to agitate the heart of God to no end. So he throws in a prophet and says, don't do this. This is against God. Do not do this. But the guy was so hard-hearted, he wasn't listening. Praise the Lord, there were some people around him that had clear heads, and God got to them, and they started telling the king, you can't do this. You can't enslave your own people. I don't care who you think they are. We've got to send these women and children home. And thankfully it worked. Let's make this real personal. Let's say you have a problem with a leader in your life. Let's say you think someone is not leading well, okay? That could be everything from your boss
2: at work, the CEO of your company. That could be a local leader. That could be a national leader. Doesn't matter. Whoever you think is not leading according to Jesus Christ. Here's what we tend to do. We pray for them once, right? If they didn't turn around, forget it. I did that. Do you understand that the Bible says we are to be praying for our leaders so that it would go well for us? If our nation or our local leadership or our company is not doing well because of bad leadership, part of that is on us, the family of God. Why? We're supposed to be praying for change. But let's say they're too hard-hearted to listen. Do you know another strategic way to pray? Is pray for the people around them. Why? Because I don't know if you know this or not, but not every organization, all the leaders agree, right? That sometimes the big dog has one mindset and everyone around them is disagreeing and they're going, listen, I'm not on board with this. Maybe we need to be praying that the supporting cast around whoever it is starts to have more influence and starts to lead in a godly way. Y'all, there's a lot of ways that we can pray as a church of God for peace in our leadership. Yeah? It's important that we do that. All right, going back to this. Well, anyway, Assyria keeps coming back in, circling like a shark, keeps coming in. Finally, it gets down to the last northern king. His name is Hoshea. He pays off Assyria for a while, but then a plot is discovered. What is that? He's been having secret conversations with Egypt to overthrow Assyria. How do you think they responded to that? Not awesome. They come storming in, 3-year siege, and wipe out the north. 722 AD, the north ceases to exist. Why? How in the world did we get there? What pushed God over the limit? They came into the north of Israel, which is, the capital is called what? Samaria. This is really important. Samaria, the capital of the south is what? Jerusalem. So you got two different sides of Israel, north and south, Samaria and Jerusalem. They came in and conquered Samaria and took them all captive and took them out. We're going to read the story because we don't have to guess why this happened. The Bible writes it out in front of us in black and white. Would you turn with me to 2 Kings 17:6? 2 Kings 17:6. If you don't have a Bible, there should be one under the seat in front of you. It's page 323. If you have your own Bibles, drop it in the middle, open, go to the left. You're going to find it. 2 Kings 17, 2 Kings follows 1 Kings. All right. Good, good, good. Rocket science. Here we go. I'm going to read through this. And I just want you to follow along because it's a little bit of a longer passage, but it lists reason after reason after reason, because some of us are going to say, why would God smash his own people? Well, let's see why. Here we go. In the 9th year of Hoshea, which was 722 BC, the king of Assyria, that mighty shark nation, captured the northern capital of Samaria. And he carried the Israelites away in exile to his nation, Assyria. Go to verse 7. And this occurred because the people of Israel had sinned against the Lord their God, who had brought them up out of the land of Egypt years ago from under the hand of Pharaoh, king of Egypt, and had feared other gods and walked in the custom of the nations whom the Lord drove out before them, in the custom that the kings of Israel had practiced. And the people of Israel did secretly against the Lord things that were not right. They built for themselves pagan high places in all their towns, from watchtower to fortified city. They set up for themselves pillars and pagan asherim on every high hill and under every green tree. And there they made offerings on all the high places as the nations did, whom the Lord had wiped out before them. And they did wicked things, provoking the Lord to anger. And they served idols, of which the Lord said to them, you shall not do this. Okay, let's pause. Over and over and over. Don't do it. Don't do it. Don't do it. Man, you got to look at these people and go, you're stupid. Until you realize it looks an awful lot like us. Why in the world would you trade Yahweh, the God of all creation, for some lesser God that you made up? Why would you trade the greatness of the Almighty for some weak version of it? I don't know. Why do you and I trade our beautiful and awesome God for money, for fame, for attention? Why do we do it? At some point, we've got to come to our senses. Are we out of our minds? Why wouldn't we be wholly allegiant to King Jesus? All right, let's keep moving forward. So while all this is happening, what is God doing? Look at verse 13. Yet the Lord warned Israel and Judah by every prophet and every seer, saying, turn from your evil ways and keep my commandments and my statutes in accordance with all the law that I commanded your fathers and that I sent to you by my servants, the prophets. But they would not listen. They were stubborn as their fathers had been, who did not believe in the Lord their God. They despised his statutes and his covenant that he made with their fathers and the warnings that he gave them. They went after false idols and they themselves became false. They followed all the nations that were around them concerning whom the Lord had commanded they should not do like them. They abandoned all the commandments of the Lord their God. They made for themselves metal images of two calves and they made an Asherah and worshiped all the host of heaven and served Baal. And they burned their sons and daughters as offerings, and use witchcraft, divination, and omens, and sold themselves to do evil in the sight of the Lord, provoking him to anger.

I built you to be salt and light. Not only are you not salt and light, you're devastating. Not only are you not showing me how I'm loving and kind to the rest of the world, you've become mean and nasty. We're not doing this anymore. Now, the problem is that some of us, if we were reading this at home, we would go, oh, there's another one of those judgment passages. Yep, here we go. God's crushing down on somebody and he's always waiting to drop the hammer. Is that what you heard? Because you missed it. Here's what I heard. Here's a nation that keeps the phrases provoking God to anger, and yet he keeps being patient and patient and patient and patient, and they keep pushing him. That's what I saw. You see, when Moses was up on Mount Sinai, he wanted to know what God was like, and God said, I'll describe myself to you. I am loving, I am kind, I am forgiving. Will I hold people accountable? Totally. But I am full of mercy. We need to get God right in our minds. In our minds, we need to know that God is loving and patient. We need to know that, man, we have pushed him a really long way, and he's still with us. How is that even possible? Because here's what's interesting to me. How long did he let them go like this? Remember, the North started out bad. They were never good. You know how long he let them go? 240 years. How long is that? 243 years ago, you know what year that was? 1776. Sound familiar? Yeah, as long as we have been a legit nation, it's that long. They didn't even start out right. They started out rebellious. They started out by worshiping other gods. Jeroboam the first, the king that kicked it all off, made two golden calves and says, I don't want to worship God anymore. 240 years. And did you notice the phrase? And I kept sending my prophets saying, please turn from your wicked ways, turn from your wicked ways. When we see a phrase in the Bible that says turn from your wicked ways, we get offended. Wouldn't you rather know? You know what I'm saying? Like, he didn't have to tell you. He could just let you do your own thing and then you just spontaneously explode. But he's not doing that. He's telling you up front over and over and over, don't go this direction. It's not going to go well for you. Why is he telling you that? Because he loves you. 240 years. Man, that's crazy. Do you hear God's patient or do you only hear that he's judgmental? The prophets that he was sending over and over and over. During this time, the book of Isaiah was written. Y'all know how that big old long book, right? Isaiah was a prophet during this exact same time towards the end. Amos was a prophet. Hosea was a prophet. Micah was a prophet. And the list goes on and on and on. God is bombarding them with warning. God is bombarding them with pleading and begging. Don't go this way. So please, when you read the Old Testament, don't see God as being some harsh, nasty, I hate these people. I'm just going to shut them down. It takes a lot to tick God off. He's so kind. He's so patient. So what happened next? Interestingly enough, it says right here, this is fascinating. Look at verse 18. Therefore, the Lord was very angry with Israel and removed them out of his sight. None was left but the south only. Go to the end of verse 23. So Israel was exiled from their land to Assyria until this day. Meaning, when this book was written, they were still gone. And the king of Assyria brought people from Babylon, whole different people group, go to the end of that verse, and place them in the cities of Samaria instead of the people of Israel. And they took possession of Samaria, the capital, and lived in its cities. And at the beginning of their dwelling there, they didn't even fear the Lord. Okay, you're like, why do we care about this? Oh, it's going to get real interesting real fast. Let me tell you where the story goes. What was Assyria doing? It's actually brilliant strategy. Here's what they were doing. Man, if we take over a place and we just try to rule them, but they all live there, at some point, they're all going to unify and they're going to try to fight against us. So you know what we're going to do? We're going to pull them all out of there, move them over here, take people from another land we conquered, put those people in there, and we're going to start mixing all the people groups. Why? Because they will never unify and fight against us. It's super smart. So they took out almost all the Jews, left a few, backloaded them with people from Babylon and other conquered peoples. And then they
wanted to see how it was going to

0: go? Well, guess what? This is super bizarre. They started having lion attacks. Okay, I'm not even messing with you. This is so random. Lions started coming in and eating people. Right? A huge lion infestation problem. Right? So it's so bad, the king finds out about it. The king of Assyria hears about it. Dude, we're getting tons of lion attacks. Like, this is not going well. And he's like, well, that's weird. Why? Well, you got to remember, this is not a Christian. This is not a godly nation. This is just a pagan nation. So they're going to think what they always think, which is what? We must have ticked off a local god. You guys got to fix it, man. Go grab one of those. What are they called? Jewish people. Anyway, so go grab one of those guys. Get one of their priests, their holy men. Get a whole bunch of them. Go back. Send them all in there and tell them to calm it down. We don't need lion attacks all the time. So they did. They shoved back in a priest. They shoved back in a bunch of Jewish people. And did it work? No. Not really. As a matter of fact, listen to this phrase. So the mixture feared the Lord, but also served their own gods, after the manner of the nations among whom they had been carried away. To this day, they don't do according, to this day, they do according to the former manner. They do not fear the Lord, and their children did likewise, and their children's children, as their fathers did, so they do to this day. A little bit of Jewish, a little bit of pagan, mix it all together. What do you get? Here's what's interesting. What's the capital of the northern called? Samaria. You ever heard that phrase before? Of course you have. Because all those people that resettled became what? Samaritans. This is the whole Jesus stuff. By the time Jesus walks in, the Jews have been baking in hatred to the Samaritans. The Samaritans hate the Jews for 400 years. That one half-breed group, they weren't quite Jewish, but they weren't quite pagan, but they were kind of a mix. They were right in the center of Israel. You remember that? The Jews hated them so much, they would go around the territory. They wouldn't even walk through the middle of it. The story, the Good Samaritan, that's all about this. The whole idea of Jesus walking into the center of this hated people group and ministering to the woman at the well suddenly makes more sense. So much racial hatred, so much animosity. And where does Jesus go? Right into the middle of it. When the Holy Spirit hit at Pentecost, it launched out through the Jewish people, but it didn't stop there, did it? It began to encompass the Gentiles, the non-Jews, and then where did it go? To the Samaritans. Because God said, these are my people too. And he started scooping up group after group after group and bringing them into the family of God. Did they have to get over racial challenges? Yeah, just because you got empowered by the Holy Spirit doesn't mean that you don't remember what went down between your people. So they had to navigate all that mess in the early church. I'm glad it's so much easier today.
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8: Because of God's grace and forgiveness, we have the absolute hope of heaven. Do you understand how huge that is? We can know that we're going to heaven by the grace of God, if we repent of our sin and accept the work of the cross and are forgiven. And it's not just a hope in heaven, it's we can rely on heaven as an absolute expectation, which is so glorious.
9: Pastor Breadmatter reflecting on the joy of our salvation.
8: We have the absolute hope of heaven. What a great and glorious truth.
9: David in Psalm 32 points us to the only place where the guilt of sin is truly removed. As Pastor Breadmatter opens today's word, we'll discover the blessing of being justified before the Lord and the freedom that comes through His amazing grace. Revealed in our continuing study series of the book of Acts, we'll find it's God's forgiveness that assures the hope of heaven.
8: I love the Bible that it doesn't have just pristine, stained-glass Bible characters. They're all perfect. The Bible calls David a man after God's own heart. Wow, you must have been really righteous to be called that. Yes, but how did David become righteous to be called a man after God's own heart? Forgiveness. In Psalm chapter 32, David had several sins, of course, recorded in the Bible. But one of the biggest ones was, if you remember, adultery and murder. So David, during the time of war, when the men were off at war, but for some reason this time, David's staying home. So all the men are gone and he's just there chilling on his rooftop And so David looked down there and he saw the houses and he saw this woman taking a bath. Ironically, her name Bathsheba. And it's there, you know, in Psalm 32, what we have is David's, what's going on in his mind and his heart when this whole story goes down? David's looking at this woman. He lusts after her, sends a servant to bring her to his house. They sleep together, and then they have, she gets pregnant. Her husband, Uriah, the Hittite, he's off fighting the battles, and now she's pregnant. So David gets into cover-up mode, where he says, okay, we got to fix this. And so he says, okay, bring Uriah, let him come home for leave. And then he'll sleep with his wife tonight. And then when she gets pregnant, we'll be able to cover it up. So they bring Uriah. But Uriah does something that's kind of interesting. Instead of going into his house and giving his wife a kiss on the cheek and having a night of romance and reunion, he sleeps on the front porch and doesn't even go into his house. And David's thinking, oh man, now there's no way we could sort of pass it off like he got her pregnant. So he sends Uriah back with a letter to Joab, the commanding officer of the Israeli army, and it basically says this: put Uriah at the very front line of the battle, and then give the charge to retreat, but just don't tell Uriah. And Uriah dies in battle, which is murder. David murdered Uriah by that action. Mission accomplished. And what's really sad is before Uriah is even cold, David marries Bathsheba, you know. But remember, Numbers 32:38, be sure your sin will find you out. Not God. God finds you out. He already knows long before you even did it. But your sin will catch up to you, and David's going to have to learn this. So Nathan the prophet shows up at his house and says, David, I got to talk to you. Sure, whatever. Don't talk to me. And they said, you know, there's a little family in Israel here. They've just got this one little lamb. The neighbors got flocks and herds and all kinds of wealth, but this one family, poor, they have one little lamb. Well, the rich guy had a dude over to his house for dinner. And instead of going from his own flock, he snuck over to the neighbors with the little sweet little lamb, slit its throat, and cooked it up and gave his guest lamb chops from the poor family. Now, you got to remember, David's a shepherd originally. He has a heart for the sheep. And so David hears this story. In fury, he rages and says, that man should surely die. And then Nathan says to David, you're that man. And David knew what he was talking about, that he took the wife of a poor little guy who's out fighting battles. And David says to Nathan the prophet, I have sinned against the Lord. He's not weeping. He's not sobbing. Was that real repentance? The answer is yes. And the reason we know is because Nathan says on the Lord's behalf, then your sin is forgiven. One thing you should know, though, when you think, oh, good, I'm so glad God forgives sin. He does, and he forgets our sin. But there is something on our side that you need to remember. There's often repercussions of our sin. David would live a brutal life from this point on. He'd end up losing the baby. They'd end up, you know, with a military coup from his son. Like, David will die kind of a miserable little old man, which is really sad. He should have died a glorious king of Israel. But his sin caught up to him. All that to say, you say, Brett, why are we here in Psalm 32? Well, here's why. Because David tells us what went on in his brain at that time. And you're going to recognize this, I bet, some of you. He starts out in Psalm 32, verse 1. Blessed, King James word for happy. Happy or blessed is he whose transgression is forgiven, whose sin is covered. And the idea, if you try to cover up your sins, it's going to be revealed. God's going to reveal it. Be sure your sin will find you out. But if you confess your sins to the Lord, you can be sure the Lord will cover your sins. And in the New Testament sense, it means cover and do away with completely, which is wonderful. So David's saying, man, you're going to be happy if your sins are forgiven and if your transgressions are covered. Blessed, verse 2, is the man whom the Lord imputeth. That's a fancy word for sort of counting against or counting for or against. The Lord imputeth not iniquity, and in whose spirit there is no guile. Again, King James word, guile is deceit, deception. So David's, now he moves from, you're happy if your sins are forgiven and covered. The second thing is, you're happy also if the Lord doesn't hold your sin against you, imputing not iniquity, but also when you give up on trying to trick everybody and cover it up. The deceit that is often linked to sin. Are you a person who's covering up your sin, hoping nobody finds out about your deepest, darkest secret? Can I just tell you, you're going to recognize the misery that goes along with that in David's, because David tried to cover it up for a long time. He thought he got away with it. Man, I got Uriah killed as if he was in battle, and I married the wife, and nobody's the wiser. We're all good to go. Mission accomplished. But David's going to show here that even though he got away with it, it seemed he was miserable. Let's keep reading verse 3. He said, when I kept silence, that is, you know, covering it up, my bones waxed old through my roaring all the day long. That sounds miserable. He's basically saying, I covered it up, but I was miserable. My bones felt older. Like health issues is kind of what he's talking about. David's living in sin. If he would confess his sin and give it to the Lord would lift that, but it's taking a toll on his physical body. Is it possible that sin can actually affect you physically? Well, the Bible says yes. Physical atrophy or sickness can be some of the side effects of sin. I'll show you more of that in a second. But David said, man, my bones waxed old through my roaring all the day long when I was trying to stay silent. Verse 4, for day and night thy hand, speaking of the Lord, was heavy on me. My moisture is turned into the drought of summer. And then he says this interesting word, Selah. What does the word Selah mean? It means pause, stop, and think about what David just said. That's the poetic sort of tool. So we're supposed to say, what is he saying? Man, he said, blessed and happy is when your sins are forgiven and the Lord's dealt with it. But when you try to cover it up, you're going to be unhealthy. You're going to think you got away with it, but you're miserable. And the Lord's hand, but I thought the Lord was loving. Why would he put a heavy hand on poor David? Well, the heavy hand of the Lord is because he loves you. It'd be like if after church, you take your family, you're headed out to your car, but your little three-year-old darts to the road out here and there's cars zinging by. And so one of the eighth creakers run at a really quick pace and barely reach your child right before the child's jumping in front of the car and the car's whizzing and the child's coming and they with a heavy hand grab the shoulder of your child and with great force jerk them away from the road, just missing your child by a hair. Would you say, hey, don't be so rough on my kid. Don't use a heavy hand. Now, if you're in New York, that probably would happen. People would say that. But here, as a parent, you'd be glad that your child was saved, even if it was a heavy hand that, you know, rescued and pulled out of the traffic. That's sort of the Lord. The Lord whom he loves, he what? Chastens. Hebrews tells us that. Which is, chasten is a fancy word for like spanks. There's a heavy hand. David said, oh, the hand of the Lord was heavy on me while I was trying to remain silent and not coming clean. And normally when I felt healthy and moisture in my body, he said, I'm dry. I'm going through a dry drought spiritually, soulically. Have you ever found yourself in spiritual dryness and you're wondering, oh, does God even exist? I don't even feel that I know God or God's nowhere near. Like you can sit there and say, well, what's wrong with God? You might want to ask, is there sin that I've got unconfessed in my life that I've been covering up? It's no wonder that your sin has separated you from God, because that's what the Bible says is going to happen. Like David said, oh, search my heart, see if there be any wicked way in me. But, you know, here in Psalm 32, verse 5, he says, I acknowledged my sin unto thee. This is the good part. Finally, he says, I acknowledged my sin unto thee, and mine iniquity have I not hid. I said, I will confess my transgressions unto the Lord, and thou forgavest the iniquity of my sin. Selah. Again, pause and ponder. What are we supposed to pause and ponder? That David said, well, all you got to do is acknowledge your sin before God and confess your sin. And he, the Lord, is faithful here. He says, thou, the Lord, forgavest the iniquity of my sin. Stop and think about that. So David went through a season trying to cover it up, and he was miserable. And then finally, when he acknowledges his sin before God, what a beautiful thing. The Lord forgives him. And then David kind of goes into this sort of heady, beautiful worship in verse 6. He says in verse 6, for this shall everyone that is godly pray unto thee in a time when thou mayest be found. Surely in the floods of great waters they shall not come nigh unto him. Thou, the Lord, thou art my hiding place. Thou shalt preserve me from trouble. Thou shalt compass me about with songs of deliverance. Selah. The Lord delivered David from the heavy hand and the drought and just his aching bones. And the Lord says, I've forgiven you. And so he goes with a spring in his step, with joy in his heart and a song of deliverance. He writes, this is what he's talking about. By the way, don't you love, the only time you see God in the Bible in a hurry, pictured as him being in a hurry, is to forgive sin. It's the only time. God's just sitting upon the throne, no urgency, no, he's got it all in control. But the only time you see, the greatest picture of that is, you know, God's pictured by the father in the prodigal son story. You and I are like the prodigal. We go off in the pig slop and sin. But when we decide to repent and when we come back and acknowledge our sin to the father, What do we see the Father do? He sees the Son coming from afar off, and he runs. The Father runs out and gives the guy a kiss and forgives him. Like, this is the God that we serve. That's a picture of God. He's in a hurry when it comes to forgiving sinners like you and like me. Now, this is one of the things I think that we don't fully appreciate, especially if you're an old-timer Christian. Oh, yeah, Lord forgives my sins. That's really great. I'm really happy about that. But, oh, we got to peel back the calluses and say, give us sensitivity and restore unto me the joy of thy salvation. Like, we need that from time to time, and I hope to do that. Why should you be rejoicing at the forgiveness of sin? Back to our text here in Acts, because, you know, the ultimate thing here is through Jesus Christ, you have forgiveness of sin, and all of the things you've ever done, you'll be justified from all those things. This is because of Jesus and his forgiveness. And it comes from the work of the cross. The perfect one, Jesus, died on the cross for your sins, paid your penalty. It's not God just winking at you and saying, okay, I'm going to erase your sins. I'm just in a good mood today. No, God says, I'm going to forgive your sins because my son, Jesus, died on the cross. So if you think about it, you and I should be deliriously joyful about the idea of forgiveness. But I think often we're not. Well, Brett, why should we be deliriously joyful? Well, let me give you four reasons. Number one, forgiveness offers peace of conscience. Like when David had the heavy hand and he felt the conviction of his own sin, that's not a fun place to live. If you have unconfessed sin in your life, not only will you feel guilty, but Satan will be whispering in your ear. What is he called? The accuser, and he accuses you day and night. I've been around churches for a long time. I've been around tens of thousands of Christians my whole life. One of the things I see is that Satan is really good at making people feel this guilty conscience. That's his specialty. And there's no better place to do that than with other Christians, the church. How does he do that? You come in and think, oh, look at all these Christians. They're all so goody two-shoes. And then you think, I think they're all judgmental. I'm not going to go to this church because I think these people are judgmental. But what you're actually feeling is condemnation from Satan. You know you're a sinner, and you're coming in here and saying, oh, look at all these goody two-shoes Christians. But you know there's unconfessed, undealt with sin in your life. And so you try to superimpose that on everybody else. That's what happens. That's just the human nature kind of thing. You probably know people like this. Hopefully you're not one of them. But it's funny when you're guilty, you go around and you kind of feel guilty all the time. Have you ever had a thing like on your car that you knew was illegal? Like, for example, your tags are expired and you're driving around with your tags expired and you're like feeling just kind of, and you think about it once in a while, oh man, I hope there's no police officers around here. And if you see a policeman, turn down another road. It's like, hopefully he doesn't see my tags are expired. Are you the Christian that walks around, I'm doing something wrong and I know I'm sinning, and you got this sort of guilt thing. And man, Satan's going to use that till the cows come home. He's going to try to make you feel guilty. He's going to make you feel like you're being judged by other Christians and that everybody's snooty tooty. But that's not what's happening. You need to be learning from David. You can have the peace of conscience. He said, oh, when I finally acknowledged my sin before God and, you know, broke off the sin, then I had just this mourning that I had turned into dancing, one of the Psalms said. You're like, oh, what an amazing thing. So when you're a Christian walking around with unconfessed, undealt with sin, it's misery. You're even separated from God. We'll get to that in a second. That's one of the huge benefits of becoming a Christian, is just to have the forgiveness of sin that God tells about over and over in his word. So forgiveness offers, number one, peace of conscience. But number two, forgiveness offers access to God. For if you have unconfessed, undealt with sin in your life, what does the Bible say? Isaiah chapter 59, verse 2. But your iniquities, that's another word for sin, have separated between you and your God, and your sins have hid his face from you that he will not hear. He won't even hear your prayers. So even as a Christian, I think if you're not careful, you can just have unconfessed sin. And it's like you saying, Lord, I really don't want you in my life. I want you to stay away. I'm going to do my sinful things. And man, we have this merciful, kind-hearted God. He said, if you want to do that, I guess you can. But man, be sure of this. Your sin's going to find you out. And the way of the transgressor is hard. We forget that part. And why is my life so hard? The Lord's saying, man, I want to be with you. I want to have a relationship with you. But your sin separates you from your God. Hebrews chapter 10, verse 17 says, and their sins and their iniquities will I remember no more. Now, where remission of these is, when there's forgiveness of sin, there's no more offering for sin. In other words, there's no more need for bulls, rams, and goats like in the Old Testament. Having therefore, brethren, boldness to enter into the holiest. How do we enter into the presence of God? by the blood of Jesus, and by a new and living way which he hath consecrated for us through the veil, that is to say, his flesh. And that's why when we take communion, when you break the bread and you eat the bread, it's sort of a reminder of that veil that covered the Holy of Holies, which was God's presence. But because Jesus died on the cross, he gave us access to the presence of God through the work of the cross and through his forgiving. So through his flesh, verse 21, having a high priest over the house of God, let us draw near with a true heart, not a heart full of guile. Remember that word? David was trying to draw near with sin, unconfessed. He was playing games with God. And so the Hebrew author here rightly says, when you draw near to the Lord, draw near with a true, open, repentant, confessing heart, having your heart sprinkled from an evil conscience and our bodies washed with pure water. This is how we have a restored relationship with God. If you're a big, huge sinner, which y'all are, and so am I, man, we need forgiveness of sin. And good news, if you confess our sins, he is faithful and just to forgive us our sins and cleanse us from all unrighteousness. And then we have access to the presence of God in such a beautiful way. That's what Hebrews chapter 10, verse 17 through 22 says. Even the idea of Jesus washing the disciples' feet, remember, it says, Peter said to him, thou shalt never wash my feet. But Jesus answered him, said, if I wash thee not, thou hast no part with me. Sin separates us from Christ. Sin separates us even from the Father. And so when you become a Christian, you're accepting the work of the cross and the forgiveness that comes from that. When you're a Christian and you sin and you, 1 John 1:9, confess your sins, he is faithful and just to forgive you and cleanse you from all unrighteousness. This is what we need desperately. So we have a need to confess, and then we get to have a clear conscience. So we have number one, forgiveness offers a peace of conscience. Forgiveness number two offers access to God. And then number three, forgiveness offers, this might seem like a no-brainer, but think about it for a second, no fear of hell. You and I should have the fear of hell. When I talk about hell, I have people say, Brett, are you trying to scare us? And I always say, absolutely yes. Because hell is real. Read your Bibles. The Bible talks more about hell than it talks about heaven. And sadly, there's whole churches and denominations that won't even talk about hell because they think it's controversial. If you're not talking about what the Bible says about hell, you're dropping the ball. Jesus even talked about hell a lot. It's something that people should know about because guess what? Everybody's, that's the natural way gravity flows. Everybody goes to hell unless they repent of their sin and accept the work of Jesus. Then, man, well, that gives us the next point, the fourth point, forgiveness offers not only the taking away the possibility of hell, no fear of hell, but forgiveness offers expectation of heaven. And I'm going to say absolute expectation because it's not based on you measuring up. It's not based on you being good enough. You going to heaven is based on his grace. You're saved by grace through faith, not of yourselves. It's a gift from God. Do you understand how huge that is? We can know that we're going to heaven by the grace of God if we repent of our sin and accept the work of the cross and are forgiven. It's not just a hope in heaven. It's that we know we can rely on heaven as an absolute expectation, which is so glorious. And because of God's grace and forgiveness of our sin, because of forgiveness, we have the absolute hope of heaven. What a great and glorious truth. If you've been a longtime Christian, can I just ask you, like, you know, the scriptures say, oh, Lord, restore unto me the joy of thy salvation. I think we all need to remember what a glory, just the simple word forgiveness. I hope you kind of have a refreshed, oh, I'm so thankful for that. You know, you can walk out of this building, no matter how bad you've been, no matter what you've done, and you can walk out knowing that I'm forgiven. And the Lord not only forgives me, but he justified me just as if I'd never sinned at all. There's nothing in the world that's as good as that. That's the best thing you'll ever know if you ever do know it. And the way you know it is you have to become a Christian. Even Christians, though, sometimes I think we start playing with sin and dabble with sin, and we're saved, we're forgiven positionally in Christ, but you're wondering why your life's miserable, why you're depressed, why you're feeling the heavy hand of the Lord like David on your soul. It's because there's unconfessed, undealt with sin. So, man, the worst case scenario, though, is if you've never felt the forgiveness of sin or known what it is, the mathematics of it, it's not even a feeling as much, I would say, as it's just the math of God. If you confess your sin and repent of your sin, like David, acknowledging your sin before God and saying, Lord, forgive me, God will forgive you. And it's the most glorious thing of all. If you're not a Christian, can I just say, please consider this because you may not even know what you're missing until you're really saved and forgiven.
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10: 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Well, I have Pastor Brett here. You know, we've been looking in the book of Acts, which features a lot of the biblical model for the church. And I would imagine that there is at least one person that might be looking for a good church to attend where they live. Brett, what kind of church is important to look for?
8: Well, Kurt, I'm really glad you asked that question, and it's an important question. The first thing I'd say, if you're looking for a church, is that it actually teaches the Bible. And I'm a big fan of verse by verse, chapter by chapter. There's a lot of good churches that don't necessarily go verse by verse, but I would say make sure they open up the Bible, that they're actually walking through good sections of Scripture, not just tacking on a verse here or there. When you read the story of the early church in the book of Acts, in Acts 2:42, it says they continued steadfastly in the apostles' doctrine. And I think that should be the model that you look for, that the Word of God needs to be central. Apostles' doctrine is just the teaching of the Word. Second, I'd look for a church that keeps Jesus right at the center. It shouldn't be centered on a pastor or even the programs or the outreach. Those are all good things, the outreaches and stuff, but it really needs to be Jesus-centered, I think. And then also looking at the health of the church body. 1 Corinthians 13, Paul reminds us that even if we have the gifts of knowledge and word of prophecy, but if we don't have love, we've got nothing. So you want to see love in a church body. And then finally, I'd look for a church with a good, humble leadership that's accountable, servant-hearted, leaders who are teachable, but also who handle the word faithfully. And I think if you just pray and ask the Lord to lead you to that church and give you wisdom. Now, it's been said, if you find the perfect church, don't join it. You'll ruin it, you know? And that's true. So you won't find the perfect church, but I would say find, you know, generally those things and you'll be in good shape.
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2: 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Conflicts rage. Lives are lost. The news is inundated with updates. Issues are turned inside out, angle upon angle scrutinized. In the midst of opposition to war, we can all agree. 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
19: 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My wife and I recently went to a Christian concert. It was so much fun. We had a blast, and we took a couple friends with us that weren't Christian. They liked the artists. They thought it would be fun. And it was really cool because since it was a Christian concert, there was an opportunity for an altar call near the end. And this mom and her daughter, they both raised their hands. And when it came time, when the pastor was like, would you stand up? Would you say this prayer with me? Mom didn't stand up, but daughter did. And while we haven't had a chance to follow up, see how things are going, my wife and I, our hope and our prayer and our trust is that God did a work in their hearts that night.
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21: 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This is a series about who Jesus really is, not the Jesus of popular opinion, but the Jesus of the Bible, God Himself, who stepped into our world. And here we'll discover His earthly work before the cross and before the resurrection. Jesus walked among ordinary people, making a difference everywhere He went and to everyone He met. Now you see, when someone asks us why Jesus came, the answer is found right here in His everyday work. He went about teaching the truth, proclaiming the good news, and healing the broken. And Christ is still doing that very same work today. So today, Pastor Jack teaches us that when Jesus taught, He spoke with an authority that drew people in instead of pushed them away. His teaching whispered obedience, painted pictures, and brought assurance to everyone who heard Him speak. Before we get into the message, I had a chance to sit down with Pastor Jack and talk about it with him. So let's get into that. As we continue now with our Life and Times of Jesus Christ series, Christ and His earthly work, Pastor Jack, nobody taught like Him, really. I mean, think about it.
1: No.
0: You talk about how Jesus talked with these vivid word pictures, you know, the millstone, the whitewashed tombs, all that. That's good stuff, don't you think?
1: Well, first of all, Jesus Himself spoke truth perfectly because He was truth in human skin. And, the Bible tells us that Jesus went all around the Galilee, where His earthly ministry was mostly conducted. And there He did miracles. He preached the gospel of the kingdom, and He healed all kinds of sickness and disease. He raised the dead. And what He did was He brought the power of the kingdom into this dark world. And so if you want to know what God the Father is like, then read all about Jesus. If you want to know what the Holy Spirit's like, then read all about Jesus. And so really, the truth is, for God so loved the world, that's you and I, friend, that He sent, that has gifted us His only begotten Son, only glorified Son, that whosoever would believe on Him would not perish but have everlasting life. Friends, the only person that can exclude you from that promise is you. And so don't do that. Trust Him, believe Him, listen to His incredible words of love that He has articulated, and you'll never go wrong if you follow Jesus, ever.
0: The series, Life and Times of Jesus Christ and Christ and His Earthly Work. Let's jump into that.
1: Matthew's Gospel, chapter 4, verse 23 says, "Now Jesus went about all Galilee, teaching in their synagogues," listen carefully now, "preaching the gospel of the kingdom and healing all kinds of sickness and all kinds of diseases among the people." Three things I want you to notice. Verse 23, Matthew, chapter 4. It says, "Now Jesus went about all Galilee teaching." Then it says that He went about preaching. Then it says that He went about healing. We're going to look at the very important topic this morning in our series regarding the life and the times of Jesus Christ, and that is His earthly work, that it was predominantly made up of three things. So if somebody asks you, why did Jesus come? The response that you can give is that Jesus came teaching. We'll look at what that means in a moment. He came preaching. There's a big difference, you know. There's a lot of churches today that are saying that they're preaching or saying that they're teaching. They're not doing one or the other. And it also says that Jesus came healing. And we'll take a closer look at that this morning. If you're joining us for the first time, we're looking at a series. In fact, it's a 16-part series of the life and times of Jesus Christ. And last time together, we looked at the purpose of His mission, the mission of Christ. And we saw last time together that the very purpose of His mission was that He might fulfill all that was written about Him. Remember that? We looked at that last time. Also, we looked at the fact that His purpose for coming and His great mission was that He might redeem or ransom Israel. Oh, that's a fact. The Bible makes it very clear. Jesus Christ came first to ransom Israel, as the Christmas hymn says. But also, he came to give the gospel to Israel first. Why? Because Israel is his chosen people. He or they are his chosen ones. And that is true today. And we talked a little bit about the rise of anti-Semitic feelings or anti-Jewish sentiments or feelings in the world today. That is a sign, by the way, as you see it in your news, it's prophetic of our day and age, that we are living in times of increased demonic activity. Whenever you see a nation or a people come against the Jewish nation, you are seeing a satanic force at work, very, very pronounced. Regarding the purpose of his mission, we also saw that he came to save us Gentiles too. That unlike or untrue to the declaration of many Orthodox who say Gentiles are created for fuel, for hell, which the Bible doesn't teach. The Bible says, though, in the book of Isaiah, that we who are not his people shall be called his people. And we who knew not God will call him our God. And the Lord is working that true in your life. The second thing we saw last week regarding his mission is that it had a great scope. That the scope of his mission was, first of all, to bring temporal liberation. That is, Jesus Christ brought peace between God and man. The Bible says that there's one go-between. People will say, will you pray for me? Or they might ask you, will you pray for me? Yes, we can pray for you. But know this, when it comes to your sin being forgiven, we'll cover this more in the redemption of Christ in that study forthcoming, that the fact of the matter is we can pray for you and we can intercede for you and we can fast for you and we can weep for you. But the fact of the matter is the Bible teaches clearly there is one mediator, that is the word go-between, between God and mankind, and that is Christ Jesus. And he has come to liberate us and give us peace with God. Also, regarding the scope of his mission, Christ provided physical relief. We'll talk more about that today, but he brought about healing and liberation to those who were physically distressed. Also, finally, we saw regarding the scope of his mission that he provided eternal freedom for all those who would trust in him. What a story. What a message we have as Christians. That our God, Jesus Christ, offers to the world forgiveness of sins and eternal life and abundant living both now and forevermore. I challenge you, go and search any religious proposal that's out there on the table that can even come close to what Jesus Christ has offered. Free eternal life. You don't change your life and then come to Christ. He says, come to me just as you are. You come as a broken down, messed up, strung out, arrogant, prideful, whatever your case might be. Come as a sinner. And he embeds the Holy Spirit in your life and he begins to do the work. I love saying, someday I need to write a book on this saying of ours here. If you're doing Christianity and it hurts, you're doing it wrong. Christianity should not hurt. Christianity, yes, in some respects is bloody in that God will say to you, I want you to give up your will. I want you to give up your agenda. I want you to give up your thing and let me lead, let me guide. But there's this strange paradox. When you let Christ at the controls, things go easier. Life goes better. There used to be a saying, it's Pepsi or Coke, forgive me. But things go better with Coke, I think is what they used to say. And I've seen his t-shirt, it says, things go better with Christ. That's so true. Life has a meaning and a purpose. We saw regarding the mission in that he executed his mission. Jesus did that by performing all that was necessary for us. He went to the cross for us. We also looked at Jesus Christ directing all that was important, that the Holy Spirit was to come and to teach us. And then finally, last week, we saw that he imparted to us all that we need, and that is the powerful works of the Holy Spirit in our lives today. We saw last time, and I want to just provide this for you again. We saw last time that the very mission of Jesus Christ also dovetails into the earthly work, and that the Scripture tells us it was for this very purpose Christ came into the world. He came for us. He came for all mankind. And what an unselfish declaration is made there in John's gospel, Jesus said, and for this reason came I into the world. What reason? To save sinners, to give people hope, to give them life. Not for religion, none of that. No, but to give us true life. The Bible says in John chapter 12, verse 32, Jesus said, if I be lifted up from the earth, I will draw all men to myself. That means that every person on the face of the earth has got to consider Jesus Christ. Isn't that awesome to think? That Jesus Christ declared himself, that every human being must consider him before they depart this earth. In some way, some shape, some form, even to the one who's in the deepest, darkest of India or Africa, who's never heard the gospel, Romans chapter 1 tells us that God will reveal himself to that person so that they are without excuse. They will be able to hear somehow, even without a missionary. God will somehow speak to the heart of every man or every woman, even in the most remote places of the world, that he is the Creator God. Every person must be confronted with the fact of God. And by the way, everybody is. Everybody does. In our following study, we're going to get into Christ and creation. We're going to talk about some evolution things and some recent claims, which are absolutely hilarious. And we're going to look at those. But the fact of the matter is, the Bible says that God has revealed his existence to all that he has created, even nature itself. Jesus said, if I be lifted up, I will draw all men to myself. You're not getting out of this world, friend, without having to consider Jesus Christ. You may not bow your knee to him in this life. You may refuse him, and you may reject him, and thereby purchase tickets for hell, which you shouldn't have to buy. But every person must consider Christ.
3: 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And now, let's get back to today's message. Once again, here's Pastor Jack.
1: Jesus is certainly, get a load of this, is certainly the most famous human being that has ever lived on earth. Did you know that? I know the Beatles once said they were, but that's not true. Jesus is. He has been. He is now. He always will be. And in fact, Jesus is the number one most written about person in all of human history. Not only that, but the annual bestseller since it came out, the Bible, every year. You know, the Bible is sold more than any other book every year. Every year it sells. The Bible is sold more. More people buy Bibles than any other book every year, that they don't even post it now in the all-time best-selling list annually. Whatever's posted is second to the Bible because it's always been that way. Jesus, of course, the Bible is written all about him. But more people have written books, either pro or con, doesn't matter, about Jesus Christ than any other person on earth. In fact, Jesus Christ, over the ages, have had tens of millions of people follow him, if not billions, and it's estimated that right now, at the close of the millennium, in a few months, at the end of the 20th century, it is estimated that Jesus has, on this earth living, 1 billion followers. Isn't that something? That's according to statistics. 1 billion followers. He is the most famous person that has ever, ever come into the world. And that is the case, and that's what it will be until this world is done away with. The Bible tells us that Jesus had his beginnings really in ministry regarding his teaching the disciples in the northern Galilee region, as you can see, very beautiful, very lush. They're up in northern Israel. And the scriptures tell us there in Matthew chapter 4, verse 23, and Jesus went about all Galilee. You're just seeing a fragment. You're seeing the western shore of the sea there, that city that lies in the distance. That's Tiberias. Jesus went all around Galilee, teaching in the synagogues, preaching the gospel of the kingdom, and healing all kinds of sickness and disease. Jesus' earthly work can be summed up in that wonderful verse. In Matthew chapter 28, verse 18 and 19, Jesus said, go therefore into all the world and make disciples of all nations. Well, that began in Jerusalem, or excuse me, in Galilee, there north of Jerusalem. In that region, that's where it began. Jesus began to spread his message and create disciples and that message which to go out into all the world. When he says in Matthew chapter 28, 19, all nations, the word is ethnos. Go into all the world and bring about disciples from all ethnos, from all nations of various, and here's what the word means, colors. All the various colors, all the various people, the gospel transcends and looks into their hearts and their lives and brings them hope. So the first thing that we'll see this

that was his earthly work, to go about teaching. You might say, what's so big about teaching? It's all important. We as humans learn by being taught. Could be by visual manifestation, or by maybe some sort of tutorial care, or maybe some sort of apprenticeship where we got hands-on. We learn by hearing, by seeing, and by doing. Jesus taught. He gave always a good message. And a good message, well taught, should result in the listeners being a people that are affected in at least four ways. Very important. Jot it down in your note-taking, if you would, that a teaching message should affect me in four ways as a believer. Well, why should we even ask that question or make that statement? Because when Jesus taught, people were affected. And when the Holy Spirit moves in a message, people will be affected. 2 Timothy 3:16, very important verse. 2 Timothy 3:16 says, all Scripture is given by inspiration of God. That means God breathed out the Bible. Well, you know, Harriet told me that man wrote it. Man did not write the Bible. God possessed men who, under the possession of the Holy Spirit, wrote the Bible. He incorporated their personality. He incorporated some aspects of their intellect. Example, some biblical authors wrote according to their customs, where they lived, or their education. But the entire Bible is without contradiction. It is absolutely perfect. It is flawless, and it is accurate scientifically, linguistically, and in every way. How did that happen? Because God breathed the Scriptures. He wrote them. Using men, yes, but He wrote them. In 2 Timothy 3:16, He says four very important things, and we'll look at them this morning regarding teaching. That the gospel, or the Bible, I should say, is profitable for, number one, doctrine. That is useful teaching, teaching that you can use. Number two, for reproof. That word means to make us realize what's wrong in our lives. Number three, for correction. That is, the Bible straightens out our lives. It has that power to do it. We'll visit these things later in more detail. Number four, that the Scriptures are helpful to us and that they instruct us in righteousness. That is, the Bible teaches us what we should be doing right. So the first thing is doctrine, the teaching of the way, we can put it, of Christianity. Reproof, that is showing us what is disapproving to God. Correction, that is to straighten out our life. And instruction, to give us practical knowledge. The Bible says in Micah chapter 6, verse 8, great old verse. Many of us remember this verse many years ago. It was a very popular song. It says, He has shown thee, O man, what is good and what the Lord requires of you. And this is it, but to do justly and to love mercy and to walk humbly with your God. How does that come about in your life and in my life? Through teaching. So the first thing that we see this morning is very, very important. And it is this, His teaching whispered obedience. Jesus' teaching whispered in it obedience. Example, when Jesus taught, there had to be an explosive vitality about His teaching. Why? Because in Matthew chapter 7, verse 29, the Bible says, For He taught them as one having authority and not like the scribes or Pharisees. Well, the scribes and Pharisees would go like this. They would open up the Old Testament. They would say, And Isaiah said that my word shall go forth and accomplish what I've sent it out. It will not return to me void. Then they would close the book and they would say, Rabbi Hillel says, and they would quote Hillel, and Rabbi Shammal says, and then Rabbi Kaplan says, and they would quote all these ancient rabbis. And people would be falling asleep. It happened for millenniums. Jesus comes onto the scene, opens up the Old Testament, and explodes with vitality. He spoke with one having authority. When He taught the Bible, people sat up and it came to life. Why? Because He spoke from what He knew. When He taught the Bible, the Holy Spirit took the truth of the Word of God and through the messenger, in this case Jesus, brought the Word of God alive to the listeners. That is extremely important. Jesus taught as one having authority, but listen to this. Very much

0: unlike the scribes and Pharisees. Quickly, I don't want to make a big deal of this, but watch this. Biblical authority is an awesome thing to be around and to embrace. Did you hear me, everyone? You and I live in a culture that when we mention the word authority, we get all bent out of shape. Sometimes we're justified in getting bent out of shape. You want to know why? We have been given a very ill representation of what authority is. Biblical authority draws you to it. You are invited to come and enjoy it. Well, Jack, I was in a ministry and there was authority, all right, but I was beat to death by it. I'm not talking about worldly authority. No, no, no. This was in a church. I'm not talking about worldly authority. When Jesus exercised authority, people gathered around him. Isn't that an exciting and encouraging thing to know? When Jesus is in control, you want to get closer to him. The scribes, what did they do? They pounded on their pulpit. They put yokes upon people that they themselves wouldn't dare bear or try to even attempt to carry. They were men who were insecure and men who imposed authority. Jesus taught in such a way that he caused the Bible to come to life and to light, and they saw it in front of them. Listen, excellent teaching is when the Bible is being taught and there are graphic representations to it.
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0: Hey, thank you again so much for listening. 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And please, if you're ever in the Southern California area, come see us at Calvary Chapel Chino Hills. We'd love to see you there in person. It has been so good to be with you today, and I pray you find yourself in the grace and mercy of our Lord Jesus Christ. 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
10: God gives and God takes away. 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The second half, it's a little bit more challenging. My name is Mike. Thank you so much for being here at 710 AM and 105.7 FM, The Word. I've been hearing a song lately, and that's really kind of just the premise of it. It's just a reminder that I'm going to choose to praise you anyway, because God is still faithful, even when things are going really, really well, when he's pouring out his blessing on you, or sometimes when he takes something away that you thought mattered so much to you and you couldn't survive without. And then God shows up and say like, hey, I need you to give this to me. Trust me. I'm still in control. And if you can do that, you can hold it with open hands, you can see God do some pretty amazing things.
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0: Yeah.
1: Okay, let me address that. We only have a few minutes, so I need to get started if I'm going to address it. The churches in Revelation were not necessarily ideal churches, as you can tell. Five of them were told they had to repent or else Jesus was going to do something very severe to them. Although two of them, the Church of Smyrna and the Church of Philadelphia, he had no complaints about them. He spoke well of them. He comforted them because both of them were persecuted and never called them to repent of anything. The other five churches, he had good things to say about most of them. There were two of them he had nothing good to say about. Sardis and Laodicea, he had nothing good to say about those two. But most of the churches he had something good to say. But he also in many cases said, but I have this against you, or I have a few things against you. And he said, well, that is, these churches are not perfect churches, but they were the only churches there were. Notice there was a church in Ephesus. Now, Ephesus was a big city, but only one church there. Now, that doesn't mean there was one building with a steeple in Ephesus and all the Christians went there. They didn't have church buildings back then. They met in congregations in homes and other places, in the school of Tyrannus or somewhere. You know, they would actually just find places to meet and get together. And their meetings were not all in one place. There were too many Christians in many cases to all fit together in one place. But whether there were 10 or 100 congregations and homes in the town, they were all one church. They were the Church of Ephesus. They weren't the First Baptist Church and the First Presbyterian Church and the Assembly of God Church and the Episcopal Church and the Catholic Church and the Lutheran Church of Ephesus. There was just one church in each town. All Christians in one town are the church. Now, some congregations of the church probably are doing better than others. Depends on, of course, how they conduct themselves, who leads them, what kind of teaching they get, you know, what kind of problem people are attending. I mean, churches have their problems. But so long as they are doing all they can to maintain the headship of Christ over all things, as long as they're trying to make disciples by teaching people to observe everything Jesus said, as long as they're seeking to be filled with the Spirit and be led by the Spirit, I would say they're legitimate churches. And, you know, the church, you know, in Thyatira, for example, even had a woman there who was a false prophetess who was teaching people really wrong. Now, she had to be taken care of. She had to be disposed of from the church. I mean, there's church discipline has to be practiced. Churches can be very imperfect without them being an abomination, but they do become abominable when they permit blatant sin to be practiced in their ranks and they don't practice church discipline. Now, in the Bible, church discipline means the church officially tells somebody that because they will not repent of what they've been doing, they're going to have to go not go to church, not their church. And since there's only one church in the city, even if there's lots of congregations, if one congregation said this person should not be allowed in fellowship, the other congregations would agree because they're all one body. In our modern church, things are not that way. Churches operate very independently of each other. They don't recognize the church discipline that other churches have, you know, decreed. They often don't cross-pollinate or fellowship with each other. Sometimes they're in competition with each other. This is carnality. Paul said that in, you know, 1 Corinthians 3, the opening verses, that as long as you're saying, I'm of Paul or I'm of Apollos, you're carnal, you're babes in Christ. If you're going to a group of people who love God, trying to honor Christ, trying to obey Christ, teaching others to obey him, seeking to be led by the Holy Spirit, loving each other, serving each other, those are the things that make a good church. Now, some of the churches in the Bible that receive epistles were doing better than others. The Church of Philippi, Paul was real pleased with them. Church of Corinth, they were a headache. But they were still churches. They were still the Christians of that town, and they had to be regulated and corrected. But any time two or more gather in Christ's name, seriously, I believe you've got a church or a representation of the church. I'm out of time for today's program. 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
8: 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Learn what God is doing in our region's churches and ministries, areas of challenge and opportunity, and the exciting hope we have in Jesus Christ. Now, here's Dr. John Jackson.
9: Well, hello, pastor audience. So glad to be with you again today. As I say always, we're looking at what happens in the Sacramento region, but you know this if you live in this area. We are connected to Northern California, and God is doing great things, not just here in Sacramento, but He actually is working in the Bay Area. I know some of you are going, no, that's not possible, but it actually is true. God is working in the Bay Area in great ways. So today I have the rare privilege and the joyous privilege of introducing you to a man I've known for, 20 plus years, Dave Ferguson. Dave Ferguson has so much in his background. We're going to learn a little bit about that, but we've got a conference coming up, the Exponential 2026 National Conference. It'll be held in Castro Valley. It's the West Conference, October 27th to 29th this year at Three Crosses Church in Castro Valley, California. It is an amazing opportunity. Before we get into that, though, Dave Ferguson, welcome to Pastor.
10: Hey, thanks for having me. It's good to be here.
9: Well, hey, tell us just a little bit about you before we start diving into the conference. Like, who are you? Are you a pastor? Are you an author? Are you a world traveler? I've seen a few things on your social media and Truth in Advertising. We've known each other for a while. So who are you?
10: Yeah. I think probably at the core, I'm a church planter. And we planted a church in the Chicago area a little over 30 years ago. And that church reproduced and planted other churches. And one of the things that's come out of that, of planting all these churches, is the Exponential Conference, where I am now, I apprenticed a new lead pastor at the church I planted and was there and pastored for more than 30 years. And now I am, as of last year, full-time in the CEO role of Exponential. And actually, I'm getting ready to leave shortly for Australia, because we also have Exponential in Australia and also Exponential in Europe. And we have a conference this week on the Gold Coast in Australia with 30 different denominations and about 1,000 different people. So, Really good things are happening, and we're super, super grateful.
9: Dave, I love this. And for those of you who are listening or are pastors who are church leaders, let me just say a couple things about Dave. First of all, I remember first couple times I met with Dave, we always talked about the napkin and how he could basically share the philosophy of ministry of his church, the structure, the process, the beauty of multiplication, on a napkin. And I want to tell you this. A lot of people have theories. A lot of people have strategies. They write books, et cetera, et cetera, et cetera. I have as well. Dave has actually lived this out. His church, Community Christian, has exponentially developed disciples and has exponentially developed churches. I want to honor Dave Ferguson for his leadership, for his ministry, the fruit he's borne in the body of Christ. I hold him in very high esteem. And so now, Dave, you have this movement called Exponential, which a lot of people have heard of, hopefully. It's this major, massive movement. It's been involved in church planting and in multiplication. Just tell us what's the heart of Exponential, and then again, we'll dive deeper into the conference itself. What's the heart of Exponential?
10: I mean, when Jesus left this earth and when he spent time with the disciples, his basic message was probably in a nutshell, and you could write this on the back of a napkin, make disciples.
9: Yeah.
10: Make disciples. And so what we want to do is we want to make multiplication, because that only happens through multiplying disciples. We want to make multiplication normative in the church, both here in the United States and around the world. And more specifically, we kind of talk 16% mission. If any of your listeners are familiar with the innovation curve, I'm getting a little technical here now.
9: No, I know what you're saying.
10: The innovation curve talks about how change happens.
9: Yes.
10: And if you can get the first 16%, those early adapters and those innovators on board with something, you can influence the whole. And so we're trying to see 16% of all churches in the United States become reproducing churches. We started 10 years ago at 4%. We've seen the needle now move from 5 to 6 to 7% in the United States. And we think in the next 10 years, we can get to 16%, which will be that tipping point and really could change the spiritual landscape of what's happening in the United States.
9: Wow. So let's just talk about it. So multiplication is not normative. One number I remember from years ago, pre-COVID, was that 95% of pastors surveyed when asked the question, is your church doing a good job making disciples, said no. So the reality is that we were at 4 or 5% multiplying churches, and now you're saying that it has increased a little bit, so that's exciting. The 16% vision, Dave, let's unpack that just a little bit more. 16% is about the adoption curve, getting to the point where you really move into where it becomes more mainstream. Is that the theory behind it?
10: That's exactly right. And again, what we're trying to make normative is that you would walk into any church in the United States, could be in New York, could be in Sacramento, could be in Chicago, could be in Dallas, Texas, and that church is making disciple makers. They are reproducing new leaders. They're planting brand new churches, because this whole idea of multiplication, which starts with making disciples, has just become the norm, which is, I think, exactly what Jesus intended.
9: Hey, man, that's so good. All right, so now you're doing a conference. We talked before, previously off air. You've got a couple of these conferences, but you're bringing a conference specifically to the West Coast. Going to be in Castro Valley on October 27th to 29th, 2026, the Exponential Conference. We'll learn more about how to sign up and that sort of thing, but let's just talk. What's the heart of the conference? Tell me about that. What's the heart of the conference?
10: Well, the heart of the conference, actually, this year's theme is going to be Multiplier. I actually got the opportunity to write the book this year. I don't write the theme book every year.
9: Okay, all right.
10: But I did this year, and it's really subtitled How Healthy Leaders Create a Lasting Impact.
9: Yeah.
10: And what we're going to talk about, I mean, I think a lot of leaders think, hey, if I'm going to make a bigger impact, I have to hustle more. And yeah, I'm not against hustle. But it's not just more and more hard work. It's also, it's healthy leaders who reproduce who they are and what they do. So we go back to this. Once you take a real long view as a leader, or even as just as a disciple, think about the next 10 years or 20 or 40, or in some cases, hey, their 20s, the next 50 or 60 years, and say, okay, if I focus on my inner health and these outer practices, if I do those two things, I will reproduce who I am. And I can be a healthy leader that makes a lasting impact.
9: So good.
10: Kind of in talking about these four internal gauges and then four sessions talking about four external practices that healthy leaders can use to make a lasting impact.
9: Okay, so let's talk about this a little bit. Just to be honest, if some people are listening, they're driving in their cars or they're in their home or in their office, and some of them are pastors, some of them are lay leaders in churches, others of them just deeply committed members of the body of Christ. But sometimes, just to be honest, Dave, you go to a conference and you see all the kind of superstars up on the stage and you go like, I just can't relate to that. That's not who I am, et cetera. Other than the main sessions, is there something else going on at the conference? If I recall correctly, you got a bunch going on at this conference.
10: You're right. Let me say one thing though. What you'll hear from the main stage, and you alluded to it earlier, you know, like we like to make things simple enough you can write on the back of a napkin.
9: There you go.
10: I assure you, okay, I assure you that every person in the audience, okay, will walk away going like, okay, there was definitely something for me in the main sessions.
9: Good.
10: Now, when you get to the workshops and breakouts, and we got a bunch of those, we will actually give you more than just inspiration and motivation. We'll give you the kind of the nuts and bolts of how do you multiply disciples? What does it really take to do that in your town, in your church? What does it look like to reproduce brand new leaders? What's a strategy for doing that from people who've actually done it? How can you actually plant new churches? You think, I don't know, we're not that big a church. We don't have that many resources. Turns out there's a lot of people doing it without a lot of those things. And so those workshops will be the nuts and bolts, the how-tos of all things around multiplication.
9: And what I like about what you're sharing, first of all, my comments about the main sessions, that's important for everybody in the audience to hear this, that the main sessions at Exponential are very, very focused on this is tangible, this is not just theory, that you can grab hold of this, I can do this in my setting. You're removing barriers from that. And again, I'll just say from my experience with Dave in previous settings, I met one time with Dave and his brother, John, and they, I was so impressed with the fact that the language they were talking was not, you know, at the subatomic theoretical level. It was very much practical, everyday, in the best sense of the word, common, meaning like you can do this. And the workshops, I love the idea of removing barriers. And so give us an idea of a couple of the workshops. What kind of things would we experience if you happen to know any of those? What kinds of experience would happen in the workshops? Like if I'm working with children's ministry, if I'm working with youth, if I'm, you know, in worship, is there anything there for me if I'm one of those kind of folks who are in different ministries?
10: Yeah, there'll be different actually kind of threads for each of those categories.
9: Okay.
10: Where they can come and let's say you're a small groups leader. It'll a small groups director in your church or a small groups pastor. It'll be like, okay, how do you multiply small groups? It could be group leaders. How do you start a small group ministry from scratch? There'd be those kinds of, I mean, like really specific kind of hands-on tactical kind of things.
9: That's awesome. Okay, now, Dave, you're going to be there, obviously, and the conference theme is about multiplier, and I love that. But there are other people who are going to be there. Who else is going to be there that maybe our audience would be familiar with their names?
10: Yeah, I mean, some of the folks, these are folks who will actually be on the main stage, but many of them will be sticking around and also showing up in workshops and lunch and that kind of thing. I think one of the things that's different about Exponential is, and I had it explained to me this way. Someone told me, said, you know, when you go to most conferences, it's like a triangle, like all these people, like you kind of mentioned that are up here and you can't get access to them and we're all down here.
9: Yeah.
10: They said, what's different about Exponential? It's more like a circle.
9: So
10: these people, yeah, you'll hear them from the main stage and there'll be about 1,000 people there, but you'll also have access to in the hall. So if you know Carrie Newhoff, Carrie.
9: Great.
10: It's probably the foremost kind of Christian podcast, but is also a thought leader in the area of Christian leadership. Carrie's going to be there. Ephraim Smith, who is local to you guys. You probably know Ephraim.
9: Certainly, very well.
10: Will be there. Daniel Strickland will also be there. Daniel is just one of the most gifted communicators and practitioners, author, thought leader. Who else is going to be there? Shauna Pilgreen, who is...
9: Oh, good.
10: Right there in San Francisco. She's recently become the National Director of Church Planning for Alpha, so she'll be there. Ryan Kwan, who's from Fremont, will also be there. Another Sacramento guy, Mark Clark, will be there.
9: Oh, that's great.
10: Let me think about Leon's Crump. Leon's is actually out of the Atlanta area. He'll be there. So it's a pretty terrific lineup of speakers.
9: And I love the way you described it, that again, most conferences that, and again, I alluded to this, are like a triangle, and you're saying this is more like a circle. And I just want to verify that. I went to this conference last year, had a great experience with it, very much a circle experience, friendly, relational, very tactile. And what I mean by that is that you're going to be able to just kind of like get into it. If you bring the issues that you're facing in your church, your ministry, you're going to be able to go after it. In fact, it's at that point that I'd like to make a pitch for folks. I'm 65, so I got a lot of years on this planet and a lot of years going to conferences. And many times I went to conferences alone. And every time I did, I felt like I missed something. Now, I had great experiences at a lot of the conferences, but by going to a conference alone, what I missed was the opportunity to share it with a team. So I started, when I became a senior pastor, I said, I'm going to start taking teams. So we took teams of people to conferences for decades, literally. So I want to just say this. I would encourage you to go to this conference if you're listening and to go with a team. So Dave, can you talk a little bit about that? Let's say you bring five people, you bring 10 people, depending on the size of the church or ministry. What's the benefit of bringing a team of people?
10: Yeah, similar to you, John, I was pastor in a local church for a lot of years. And there is, you can go to a conference by yourself, and you come back all fired up, and no matter how hard, even if you're the lead pastor, even the senior pastor, you try to communicate to the rest of the staff or the rest of the church what you experienced, what you saw. I mean, you have to work probably four times as hard as if, and you can verify this, when you bring your team with you and you have this shared experience, they had the same experience you had, heard the same things you heard, talked to the same people, and then you also had opportunities to really kind of digest it, talk about how can we contextualize it in our city, in our church, and then you come back. I mean, the application of it and the integration, I really encourage pastors and church staffs to come as teams. Make plans, you know, it's 2 days, so make plans that evening to go out to dinner together,
9: yes,
10: so you can kind of debrief,
9: yes,
10: and have a good time. It's just a great community building, team building experience.
9: Without even being tongue in cheek, I would just say that if you will bring a team, you will do what the conference says. It'll be exponential. The impact in your local church will be exponential because, as you said, you're going to get 3, 5, 10, 15, how many ever you bring. It'll be an exponential impact because the application will be across the ministries of the church, across the various people. It'll be like you'll create your own momentum there, your own exponential impact. That's really good. Dave, when I think about our world today, I think about, gosh, there's just a lot of complexity. So I don't want to pigeonhole you, but when you think about our culture today and how exponential can address, and I know your core heartbeat is multiplication, how does the Exponential Conference help address core issues? And let me frame it just a little bit more. Most of these folks who are going to attend this conference are in California. California is not necessarily faith-friendly and particularly sometimes not Christian-friendly. It becomes a challenge sometimes. And you know all about this. You live in Illinois, and so I know that you've had that. So just how will this conference help people living in everyday lives, in their communities, in sometimes challenging, you know, we live in a divided era, we live in a polarized culture. What are some ways that Exponential will help equip people to multiply in a challenging context?
10: Yeah, let me say a couple of things. One is you need to experience Exponential, and the experience itself will help. And here's why I say that. And to be honest with you, John, I don't even know nomination in every national network that shows up as a part of one of our Exponential conferences. Because we do this one here in the Bay Area, we do another one in Chicago, and then we have a global conference in Orlando. There's like a grace on it. So there's part of it that I don't know. And when you're sitting in a room, and quite honestly, I mean, you're going to have people that are Baptist and Pentecostal. You're going to have people,
9: yes,
10: that are egalitarian and complementarian. You're going to have people that are pre-mill, post-mill, and everything in between. You're going to have people all over the spectrum theologically and to a degree, different perspectives politically.
9: Yes.
10: But they all come together. Now, part of it I don't understand, but I think the one thing that we're onto that has helped make this happen, and again, I want to give God the credit for this, but as I observe it even myself, I think when you put the mission ahead of everything else, when you put the mission ahead, the Jesus mission, yes, ahead of everything else, and less important than the mission. And that's one of the things we've kind of done at Exponential. We've tried to always keep the mission red hot and way out there. And so if you're looking at the mission and you're pushing towards that mission, it's hard to be arguing with the person next to you or fighting with the person behind you because you're all running in the same direction. And I would say the way it'll help you is kind of two things. One is just the experience itself. You leave feeling hopeful.
9: Yeah.
10: You leave feeling hopeful. And I think the second thing is you get a new understanding of the Jesus mission or maybe even it's a renewed understanding of the Jesus mission and just how it has to be the priority. And when that happens, I think that also really does a lot to unify and keep things from being polarized.
9: Wow, that's awesome. I want to go now, again, we'll say more about conference details. I want to go now to the process of Multiply, and you just wrote this book, Multiplier, but I want to ask now, one of the narratives I use in Scripture and New Testament is babies becoming sons and daughters becoming mothers and fathers, reproducing disciples. So I know for you, it's not just multiplying more Christians, that's awesome. It's not just multiplying more churches, that's awesome. It's multiplying people and ministries that become multipliers. Can you talk a little bit about that process of maturity and what it ultimately, how does it take place that somebody ultimately becomes a multiplier themselves?
10: I think in a really fundamental way, I think there becomes a moment where you make a commitment to be a multiplier.
9: Very good.
10: I think it was actually Jesus' intention that when you made a commitment to follow him, you made a commitment to be a disciple, and being a disciple means you're a multiplier. I think probably today those commitments come at different places. We make a commitment, yes, to Jesus, and then later on we kind of go, oh, that means I'm supposed to be a disciple, I'm supposed to be a disciple maker. I think originally those were supposed to be the same thing. But there comes that moment where you're going like, okay, I want my life to not only count, but the best way to make it count is as I influence and help other people find and follow Jesus.
9: So good.
10: So you make this commitment to be a multiplier.
9: Yeah.
10: I think that's kind of the first thing. So then the second one is when you actually begin to live it out. You make a commitment. It's like in your head, I'm going to do this thing. And then when the second commitment is when you live it out. And that's when you actually bring someone alongside you. You begin to apprentice them. You begin to spend time with them. There's a verse in John chapter 3, verse 22, that says that Jesus spent some time with them. Mm-hmm. It's actually this Greek word, diatribo, means he just spent time rubbing off on them.
9: Yeah,
10: and so you do the same thing. You find a person or a couple people, or maybe even up to 12 people, and it becomes a small group, and you are making disciples. So you make a commitment to it. But I think there's also a third phase, too. And the third phase is when you begin to make sacrifices for it. And I think particularly for me, and I'll speak to kind of church leaders, when you begin to make sacrifices like going, hey, we're going to put X amount of dollars towards church planting. We're going to send our best staff person and a team of people to go plant a church. The first church we planted here at our church in Chicago was a youth pastor who I really wanted him to stay on my staff.
9: Yes, yes, yes.
10: But him and about 35 people moved from Chicago out to Denver to plant that first church. And it was a sacrifice. And quite frankly, I thought I was losing the youth pastor, but that became the first of what was hundreds of churches that would get planted as a result of that. So God knew best. So there's the moment when you make the commitment, you kind of know it. The moment when you live it out, you bring someone alongside you. And then that's grow as a multiplier.
9: Wow. That's really good. In fact, one of the things I just was thinking as you were talking, I do some guest speaking in churches, and I was just talking about that passage in Mark 10 where the guy comes up and says, Lord, I followed you all my life. I've done this, that, and the other things. It's a little bit arrogant. And it says in there, Jesus loved him. And I think as we learn to love Jesus more, we progressively surrender. We not only make commitments, we start activating them, and then ultimately the sacrifice comes. Dave, we just got a couple minutes left. I want to give some details about the conference and then maybe give you the closing words. How do people register? And I apologize, I don't have it in front of me. Is there a website?
10: They just go to exponential.org.
9: Exponential.org. Okay.
10: It'll be right there on the homepage. What'll probably be prominent is our two national conferences, one in Chicago and then the one that's going to be in Castro Valley there at Three Crosses. So just click on it where it says, and it'll take you. And like you said before, do not come alone. If you have a team, bring your team with you.
9: Well, and I love this. I was just going to point this out, that you have individual registration, but then you also have a special kind of encouragement. You got a discount if you bring a group 5 to 9, a discount group 10 plus. So maybe people get together and just decide, we're going to do this. And then last comment, I want to ask this, Dave. I imagine there's something for the beginner. There's something for the person who's already been a multiplier. And there's somebody for the person who's been doing this for a long time. Is that right?
10: Yeah, there will be breakouts for people who are like even leading whole networks. And then, of course, people who are saying, hey, I want to figure out how do I take that first step after I made a commitment to be a multiplier and actually put my arm around somebody, that diatribo, and begin to apprentice them.
9: Oh, that's fantastic. Well, Dave, I just want to give people the details one more time. We're talking with Dave Ferguson. He is the CEO of Exponential. It's a large national and international ministry. Dave, in fact, is leaving, I think it's tomorrow, to do some global conferences in Australia and beyond. We're talking about an Exponential 2026 national conference. It's October 27th to 29th in Castro Valley, California. Again, it's a multiplier conference. Go ahead, Dave, one more comment.
10: Yeah. One more thing I want to add, because this is because we love your listeners, John.
9: Okay.
10: If they will use Salem Media 29.
9: Media 29. Okay.
10: Yep. Salem Media 29. In addition to all the discounts you already talked about, they'll get another $29 off their registration price.
9: Whoa.
10: So Salem Media 29. And the 29 is for the $29 you're going to get off.
9: Come on. So Salem Media 29, you get an extra $29 off. We are here for the Kingdom of God, but we are also here for bargains. So here we go. This is it. You're going to get a bargain conference for Exponential. We're so excited for you. Dave, thank you so much. I want to tell you how much I appreciate you. We've had a good collegial relationship over the years, and thank you for your ministry. I pray a blessing and multiplication for you, and look forward to seeing you this October in Castro Valley, California.
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21: 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I remember watching a movie a long, long time ago, back when I was maybe 12 years old, 13 years old, something like that. And the whole premise of the movie was a psychologist who wrote a book called Baby Steps. No matter what you needed to overcome in life, do it in baby steps. And then there was a crazy guy. It was a very funny movie. But I think in life, there is something to that. Trying to grow in your relationship with God. Trying to eat better, trying to go back to the gym, whatever it may be. When you just jump in and be like, I'm going to pray for an hour a day, or I'm going to go to the gym 7 days a week, that can feel so overwhelming. But when you're doing those baby steps, those small little steps, it makes it so much more manageable, and then you can grow from there.
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22: Romans chapter 1 declares what people who don't believe in God worship. 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
22: Well, we are in Revelation 18, and we're looking at the final destruction of the city of Babylon. And Babylon isn't in the news very much yet, but it will be. And it will be rebuilt. We looked at this when we looked at Revelation 17. We started with verse 1, really diving into the history of Babylon and how there's a lot of prophecies concerning Babylon that have never been fulfilled. And that we know airtight the history of Babylon going all the way back for millennia. And so it's not something we need to wonder about or doubt. It's just a simple fact that God spoke through Isaiah and Jeremiah and Daniel and Zechariah about the Babylon and its destruction and what will happen in the last days. And so this is the fulfillment of that here prophesied in Revelation. God is putting his New Testament signature on the Old Testament prophecies that speak about these things. And so Babylon will be destroyed, and it will be a part of the world system and an icon of the system, where the power base that we see in America today will shift to the Middle East. It's going to happen. That power base will shift to the Middle East, and Babylon will be Babylon the Great, and it will be the mother of all harlotry. It will be a place of false worship and idolatry. It will be a place of materialism and humanism, and it will be very affluent and powerful, and the world will love her for all of her wealth and her goods and her entertainment. Like you think of Las Vegas or New York or LA or San Francisco, places that are icons for different genre of entertainment. And people go there to see, you know, just the wealth and the wonder and the display of what America has are in these big cities. Well, it's going to be Babylon. And Babylon will be so influential that the Antichrist, the last world leader, will actually use her to ride to the top. And when he does use her to do that, he'll find himself in a subservient position to her and resent that. And the 10 kings that we studied who will give their power to the beast, that's the last world leader, those 10 kings are going to hate her, despise her, they're going to destroy her, they're going to eat her flesh and burn her with fire. That's the city of Babylon. And so we've already seen this. We've looked at this in verses 1 to 8 of chapter 18 and the destruction of physical Babylon, the city, which was given to us in chapter 17, verse 18. And we've seen how 17 and 18 are one. They are unified. This is a continuous message about the same place. It's her religious system and her false worship, but it's also her commercial system, the wealth, which is what humanity worships. Just read Romans chapter 1. Romans chapter 1 declares what people who don't believe in God worship. They worship materialism. They worship themselves. They give themselves over to the things of this physical realm, and they are in a false religion when they do that. And so this religion will be destroyed by God. He's going to put it in these kings' hearts to destroy her. And it would appear that they will regret it as soon as they do it. And let's look at that here tonight. And that's the thing. When God is in it, people don't always understand why. I don't know if you're tracking the trial for the guy who killed Charlie Kirk. He's been arraigned and they're going over the evidence. And his close friend and companion that he told he was going to do it, the very next day, he said to him in tears, "I so regret doing that." Like, even though Satan had put it in his heart to do it, and he shot Charlie in front of thousands of people, he regretted doing it. And that just shows me that we don't wrestle against flesh and blood. There's demonic forces that do the bidding of their master, the devil, and their influence will control people and affect people. And so when God puts something in someone's heart too, they're going to regret that they've destroyed their place of entertainment and pleasure, but it will be too late because God was in it. Revelation 18, 9 through 24, heaven rejoices and earth mourns. You see a conflict there. Heaven and earth don't agree. What do we pray when we pray the Lord's Prayer? Your will be done on earth as it is in heaven. That's exactly right. Your kingdom come, your will be done on earth as it is in heaven. Is God's will being done on earth as it is in heaven? No, not even close, right? He is working and he can make it his will today. But what's he doing? He's saving souls. He's giving humanity a choice. And you have a choice whether you're going to follow him and serve him or you're going to reject him and push him away. And you'll face the consequences either way. The consequences of serving him is incredible. I love those consequences. That's like, you know, hot fudge sundaes. It's like amazing. But rejecting him is like liver and sauerkraut, rotten sauerkraut with no hot dog. What's that? Whatever food you don't like. Okay. Revelation 18, verse 9. The kings of the earth who committed fornication and lived luxuriously with her, that is the harlot or the city of Babylon, will weep and lament for her when they see the smoke of her burning, standing at a distance for fear of her torment, saying, "Alas, alas, that great city Babylon, that mighty city, for in 1 hour your judgment has come." And the merchants of the earth will weep and mourn over her, for no one buys their merchandise anymore. Merchandise of gold and silver, precious stones and pearls, fine linen and purple, silk and scarlet, every kind of citron wood, every kind of object of ivory, every kind of object of most precious wood, bronze, iron, and marble, cinnamon and incense, fragrant oil and frankincense, wine and oil, fine flour and wheat, cattle and sheep, horses and chariots, and bodies and souls of men. The fruit of your soul longed for has gone from you, and all the things which are rich and splendid have gone from you, and you shall find them no more at all. The merchants of these things who became rich by her will stand at a distance for fear of her torment, weeping and wailing and saying, "Alas, alas," or "Woe, woe," that great city that was clothed in fine linen, purple and scarlet, adorned with gold and precious stones and pearls. For in 1 hour such great riches came to nothing. Every shipmaster, all who travel by ship, sailors, and as many as trade on the sea, stood at a distance and cried out when they saw the smoke of her burning, saying, "What is like this great city?" They threw dust on their heads and cried out, weeping and wailing and saying, "Alas, alas, that great city in which all who had ships on the sea became rich by her wealth, for in 1 hour she is made desolate. Rejoice over her, O heaven, and you holy apostles and prophets, for God has avenged you on her." Then a mighty angel took up a stone like a great millstone and threw it into the sea, saying, "Thus with violence the great city Babylon shall be thrown down and shall not be found any more. The sound of harpists, musicians, flutists, and trumpeters shall not be heard in you any more. No craftsman of any craft shall be found in you any more, and the sound of the millstone shall not be heard in you any more. The light of the lamp shall not shine in you any more, and the voice of the bridegroom and the bride shall not be heard in you any more. For your merchants were the great men of the earth. For by your sorcery all the nations were deceived, and in her was found the blood of the prophets and saints and all who were slain on the earth." Amen. There it is. You may be seated. Judgment is a serious thing, and it's exhausting. It's exhausting. But God is faithful to keep his promises. When you look at the abuses of this city and the influence that this city has had throughout history, going all the way back to Genesis 11, where we started in our journey with Babylon, and going all the way through, you see that this is a city that is hell-bent on evil and on worshiping these things that are temporal and worshiping the things of the earth and persecuting anybody who doesn't agree with her. She's not an easygoing gal. She is a persecutor of the church. She's a persecutor throughout history, persecutor of the Jews, Israel, anti-Semitic throughout history. And it will ultimately be this culmination in the end of those who love God would be called saints. Those who serve the Lord as Jews or Gentiles alike will be persecuted by her, and their blood will be there in the city spilt by her. She kills and she destroys, and God is going to waste her. If you think of the earth as a huge body, she's the cancer on it. And why would you not rejoice over the eradication of the cancer? She cannot fix those who are hers. Those who become hers are infected by her cancer, and they are headed for death. Death and Hades abide with her, and she is a destroyer of souls. And so her destruction will mean the end of her destroying others. So heaven will rejoice, but the earth and those on the earth who are caught up in her fanciful worship services of materialism and the things of this world, they will be bummed. They will mourn because of all her greatness and all of her splendor and all that she had on the earth will be burned up in a moment. And so let's go ahead and dive in. And you see this pattern as we read this, that in verses 1 to 8, Babylon is destroyed. She goes up like a big ball of fire that could be seen for miles because they will mourn her from a distance. That's a nuclear bomb going off right there. And perhaps that's how God will destroy her, because he's going to destroy her through war, through the kings of the earth. And she's going to be destroyed in a moment. And we'll see that here tonight as this angel will reveal how quick she will go down and be destroyed. It's going to be instantaneous and sudden. And her destruction will cause many to weep. And so we saw three groups of people who will weep. The kings will weep, then the merchants will weep, and then the sailors, the shipmasters, and those who bring the wealth of the nations to her to sell. They make money from her. You know, the United States is in this position right now. Everybody in the world freaks out when Donald Trump starts talking about tariffs, because their money-making schemes and machine, the world loves to sell to America, especially, you know, China. All their goods, they sell and become great through America, because we're consumers. And we consume, consume, consume in our capitalism. And the rest of the world feeds that. Well, that shift is going to happen, and it's going to be in the Middle East, and it's going to be Babylon that is going to be this icon of pleasure and things of this earth. And so, Revelation 1:7, when Jesus comes back again, we're told that, behold, he is coming with clouds, and every eye will see him, even they who pierced him. And all the tribes of the earth will mourn because of him. Even so, amen. We won't be mourning when Jesus comes back. We'll be with him rejoicing. But the earth will be mourning because they are having a party, their own party, and the Lord is going to abruptly stop it. Of course, with the tribulation, there will be a lot of trouble that happens, but they will still not repent of their sin. They will hold on to their sin to the bitter end, and it will be a bitter end for them. And this is what we see in the attitudes of those who mourn the death or the destruction of Babylon. They don't see her for her evil and wickedness. They see her for her beauty and her splendor. She's a glorious harlot, and they're in love with harlotry. But God sees her for who she is. She's a killer, and she kills all that is good, and she taints what is neutral. Like, she takes those innocent lives and makes them sinister and evil. She's an evil influence and a plague on the earth. We saw this in verse 8 last week. Therefore, her plagues will come in one day, death and mourning and famine, and she will be utterly burned with fire, for strong is the Lord God who judges her. And I wanted to show you this scripture to see the parallels in the Old Testament. We looked at one set last week. Got one more for you today, and it's just one verse, Jeremiah 50, verse 34. Their Redeemer, and talking about Israel, their Redeemer is strong. That is the Lord. The Lord of hosts is his name. He will thoroughly plead their case, that he may give rest to the land and disquiet the inhabitants of Babylon. You see, he's going to disquiet the inhabitants of Babylon. He's going to rule in favor of his people. And this is in Daniel chapter 7, when Jesus is brought forth before the throne and rulership and authority is given to him. And then they rule in favor of delivering the saints and delivering God's people from the hand of the wicked one. And that brings us here to Revelation 18:9. At her destruction, the destruction of Babylon, the kings of the earth who committed fornication and lived luxuriously with her will weep and lament for her when they see the smoke of her burning. We saw this in Revelation 17, this same thing, when we saw the harlot, and that the kings of the earth participated in her harlotry, and that is idol worship, and everything that goes with idol worship. And we saw how prostitution and that kind of stuff goes right hand in glove with this kind of demonic worship. And so the kings of the earth, remember, they're the ones who do it. According to Revelation 17, these guys are the ones who destroy. Now, are these the same kings? It's debated. Some say, oh, these are different kings than the 10 kings who destroy her. Because the 10 kings, why would they be upset? Because they destroyed her. Oh, but haven't you seen people do things they regret? Remember when Benjamin got in trouble with Israel because they were all a bunch of perverts and they took a woman and they abused her all night until she died? And then the husband cut her up into pieces and sent her throughout Israel and said, look what Benjamin did. And everybody came enraged and they were so upset. And they said, turn those evil men over to us. And Benjamin said, no, they're our brethren. We're not going to turn them over to you. If you don't turn them over to us, that we could destroy them for doing this in Israel, this abomination, then we're going to destroy you. And guess what? They went to war. And the children of Israel ended up destroying all of Benjamin except for 600 men.

And then they go, what have we done? And they're instantly remorseful. They committed fornication and lived luxurious with her, will weep and lament for her when they see the smoke of her burning. Here's what Jeremiah 51:30 says. The mighty men of Babylon have ceased fighting. They have remained in their strongholds. Their might has failed. They became like women. They have burned her dwelling places. The bars of her gates are broken. And this is a prophecy that has not yet been fulfilled. Babylon was never burned with fire, and especially in one day. Like Sodom and Gomorrah, never happened, but it will. And so Revelation 18:10, standing at a distance, look at that. The destruction is so severe, you can't even get close to the city. And that's why I've heard many lean towards atomic bombs, because radiation fallout is something you got to stay away from for a long time. And so they will be at a distance for fear of her torment. And you hear this over and over again. For each group that mourns her, they all are at a distance and they're all mourning from far away. And they're saying, alas, alas, that great city, that mighty city, for in 1 hour your judgment has come. 1 hour. And then Jeremiah 51:8, Babylon has suddenly fallen and been destroyed. Wail for her. Take balm for her pain. Perhaps she may be healed. And of course, the prophecy Jeremiah gives is she won't be healed. This is the end of her. She'll never, ever exist again. And Babylon, the glory of kingdoms, the beauty of the Chaldeans' pride, will be as when God overthrew Sodom and Gomorrah. When you read Genesis 19, you get that picture of what that's like. Fire came down from heaven in one morning and just consumed four cities, just burned them up and saved Zoar. That was the only city that made it out because Lot chose to go to that city. Amazing. That city should be thanking Lot. Revelation 18:11, and the merchants of the earth will weep and mourn over her, for no one buys their merchandise anymore. And so you see, first the kings who enjoyed the luxury there will be mourning the loss of her. But now the merchants who made all their money there, their best customer, just went up in smoke. I just lost my biggest business account. And now what am I going to do? I have all this product and no one wants to buy it. And so they're mourning the loss of this great customer who was just gluttonous for the pleasures that were sold worldwide, for no one buys their merchandise anymore. Merchandise of gold and silver, precious stones and pearls, fine linen and purple, silk and scarlet, every kind of citron wood, every kind of object of ivory, every kind of object of most precious wood, bronze, iron, and marble. What's fascinating, absolutely fascinating, is there's nothing new under the sun. Solomon said this, there's nothing new under the sun. And what was a powerfully desirable list of things is in the Old Testament listed. Ezekiel has this same list. All these items, when Tyre is overthrown, these are the things that are destroyed in the city of Tyre. And here we are, millennia later, and we're looking at the same list. These things are still precious today. Gold and silver, precious stones, fabrics, really fine fabrics with dye. Purple was a very precious color. Only kings and rulers wore purple because it was derived from shellfish and you only got a few drops of dye from each shellfish. So it took a whole lot of shells to make one garment. You'll notice that you start with the metals and then it goes to the clothing and the list. Citron wood is from Africa, and it's a citrus tree that is very dark inside the wood when it's full grown and super colorful. You get an array of colors, and it just makes exotic patterns. There, some of it will look like a tiger stripes. How about ivory? Ivory has been precious ever, you know, for years. Now it's banned. Save the elephants. But as soon as the elephants recover, Babylon will be collecting that ivory. And it will become a thing. And all kinds of precious woods. And how about bronze?

0: and iron. And then marble. Marble has been used in construction throughout millennia, and all of this is not going to change. What will be opulent then will be opulent now. The wealth of today, they're going to build around this stuff. They're going to use these materials. These are the things that they're buying and building with, and that the world is appreciating their business. And so when it all goes up in smoke, they'll mourn it.
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9: What does it look like to abide with God, to be with God? Hey there, thanks so much for hanging out with 710 AM and 105.7 FM, The Word. My name is Mike. That is something that I've been thinking a lot about lately, just because I think for a lot of us, we have this idea of it means you have to have your Bible out, 15 highlighters, a pen, a journal, maybe it has to be a study Bible, obviously, because you need to be able to dive deeper. But what if abiding with God, being with God, is just being still, being in his presence, and bringing yourself, your body, as that living sacrifice that he talks about? I think God cares more about the relationship and the communion than he does about the actions.
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11: 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The passion and desire of Way of Grace is that you might come to a saving knowledge of God through his Son, the Lord Jesus Christ, which is eternal life. The Lord Jesus Christ is the answer to all of our problems in this world, and he's the only way into the world that's yet to come. May today's message help you to see him coming in the volume of the book that is written of him, the Bible. Now, here's Pastor Adrian.
12: All right, so when you see the veil, you see concealment. The other thing you should see is mystery. The gospel is a secret. It's a secret. Psalms 25:14, the scripture actually says that. It's kept a secret from the proud and wise who were too self-righteous to ask God to teach them. This is how the scribes and Pharisees were, and this is why they missed Christ. And this is where we were until God produced humility in our heart and caused us to say, God, teach me and show me. And he did. Look at this. The secret of the Lord is within that fear him, and he will show them his covenant. Let me help you. The term secret there and covenant is referring to the same thing. The secret and the covenant there are both referring to the gospel. The New Testament calls the gospel the mysterion, the mystery. The apostle Paul and the other apostles through their preaching came to what? Make the mystery known. You believe the gospel because God by his spirit made the mystery known to you. He made the mystery known and showed you that the gospel is the person and work of Jesus Christ and caused you to believe on him with all your heart. The other thing the veil symbolizes, this might hurt a little bit, it symbolizes the darkness of our hearts. You can see that in the outline. Did y'all know that Israel could not believe the gospel until God removed the veil from their hearts? Isn't that what the Bible says? That's 2 Corinthians 3:13-16. But there's one other thing that the veil here represents. It represents the flesh of the Son of God. Okay, so think about it. Every time they went to the tabernacle, they went through the first veil and they got into the outer court. And then the priest, he would go through the second veil and then he got into the sanctuary. And then the high priest, once a year, Yom Kippur, went through the veil and then was able to enter into the very presence of God, which means access only came through a rending open. Access only came through a rending open. The veils in our picture here symbolize, according to your text, I want you guys to look in Hebrews chapter 10. We'll make a few more observations before we start to wrap up for today. Notice this. If you are in Hebrews chapter 10, I'm going to jump ahead to show you this. The veil represents the flesh of the Son of God. Look at verse 19. 10:19. Having therefore, brethren, boldness to enter into the holiest, that's the most holy place, by the what? Blood of Jesus. Not blood of bulls and goats, the blood of Jesus. Verse 20, by a new and living way, which he has consecrated for us through the what? Veil. That is to say his what? Flesh. Which means access to God in the Old Testament was through the veil, which symbolized access into the very presence of God would only come through the veil of the body and flesh of Jesus being rent in two on the cross. And when Jesus died on the cross, y'all remember what happened inside the most holy place? That big old gigantic veil that was like this thick, rent in two from the what? From the top to the bottom. Which means man didn't open it up. God did. It was opened from heaven, the one who sent the Son into the world. And Christ, by being rent on Calvary's tree, now gives us access to God. Which means now to get to God, you don't have to go to Jerusalem. You don't have to buy that plane ticket. You can come to God through Christ by faith right where you are without moving a muscle. You don't even have to walk to the front of the church. You can come to Christ by believing the gospel. And God will save you. That's right, because he made a way through the crucifixion of Christ. Now let's talk about this lampstand. Go back to chapter 9. I want you to write down the word menorah. That's the actual term. All right, look at verse 2. Verse 2, Hebrews 9. It says, there was a tabernacle made, the first wherein was the candlestick. Okay. It says candlestick, and then the table, and then the showbread. When you walked in the tabernacle, on the right was the table, and the showbread was on the table. And then over to the left, there was your menorah, okay? That is west when you walked in the tabernacle. That's east in the very back. And then this would be north and south. So on the north was the table of showbread. And then over on the south was your menorah, which is what we're going to talk about right now, the candlestick. Okay, I want you guys to picture this. And I put in an image of a candlestick. So I want you to put, there we go. Y'all see that there? That gives us a sort of visual illustration of the candlestick. So you can keep that up there. Let's kind of work it through. This was in the holy place in that second compartment. What's the significance of the candlestick up here that you see? Well, first thing I want you to see, it was made of pure gold. And it has seven lights. And they were constantly burning with oil. So the first thing that I want you to see here is that this candlestick is a picture of Jesus Christ, who is the light of the world. And it had seven lights because Christ gives a perfect revelation of the invisible God through himself. The number seven is the number for perfection. Christ is God's perfection. When you come to Christ, you receive perfection by believing on Christ. Does that make sense? And there's seven lights. Does the Bible literally say Jesus is the light of the world? Jesus called himself the light of the world, didn't he? John 8:12. I am the light of the world. He that follows me shall not walk in darkness, but shall have the light of life, right? All right. So you have that, but the other thing is it represents the Holy Spirit. Can I get up Revelation 4:4? Revelation 4:4-5. Hang in there, we got like 10 minutes. Watch this. Revelation 4:4 says, round about the throne were 24 seats, and upon the seats I saw 24 elders. 24 elders represent all believers. 12 Old Testament tribes, that's Old Testament Israel. 12 New Testament apostles, which make up the nucleus of the New Testament church. 12 plus 12 is? Right. They make up the whole elect church of God. Seated in heavenly places in Christ. Clothed in white raiment. That's the righteousness of Christ that you get by faith. And they had on their heads crowns of gold. We were talking about that in our systematic theology. We get the crowns, right? And we get to celebrate for like 2 minutes and we take them off and throw them at Jesus' feet, right? All right, look at the next verse. And out of the throne proceeds lightnings and thunderings and voices. And there were what? Seven lamps of fire burning before the throne, which are the seven spirits of God. This is not saying that there are seven spirits or seven Holy Spirits, but it's referring to the perfect revelatory work of the third person, to reveal to us the second person, Jesus Christ, that by believing on him and coming to him, we come to know the first person. Does that make sense? It's the Spirit that teaches you to believe on Jesus, right? It's the Spirit that turns the lights on to help you to see Jesus for who he is. All right, so you can see how the candlestick points to the Spirit of Christ too, right? Now, look at letter B. What else does this light represent? It represents this, Christ savingly illuminating our dark hearts. That inner tabernacle is dark until what is turned on? So is your heart and mind. Before salvation, we have a dark tabernacle of a heart. But God commanded the light to shine in our hearts to give the light of the knowledge of the glory of God in the face of Jesus Christ, right? Our hearts were dark in understanding. It was dark in deadness. It was dark in ignorance until Christ entered into our hearts and turned the lights on. Now, go to letter C. Now, we'll need to get that light back up there again if we can. What else do you see here? Christ having the Spirit without measure. That's what I want you to see here, okay? There's something on these lamps. Y'all see the top of the lamps? Y'all know what those are? There's four things I want to draw your attention to. I want you to write the word bowl down. There's little bowls there. They were almond-shaped bowls. All that significant, okay? The bowls there were filled with oil, okay? You know it's Old Testament. They couldn't just plug it into an outlet, and then they were good to go, okay? There was oil poured in there. Where'd the oil come from? Turn with me to Leviticus 24. Leviticus 24. You had oil and wicks that were put inside those bowls. You can kind of see them. I know it's kind of dark. But those bowls up there contain the oils and the oil and the wick. The oil was poured into those bowls. So the bowl at the top of each one of those lamps contained the oil and the fuel to keep the light lit. Okay, and this is Leviticus 24. Verses 1 and 2. Notice when it says in verse 1. It says, and the Lord spake unto Moses, saying, command the children of Israel that they bring unto you pure olive oil, beaten for the light. Why beaten? It referred to or pointed to Christ, who would be beaten, scourged, and ultimately crucified as payment for our sins. We learned this on Friday. And through Jesus' sufferings on the cross, listen, he not only paid for our sins, ready? He paid for the oil. Christ paid for the oil. You want to write this down. The oil here represents the Spirit, and it represents the grace of God. Remember those 10 virgins in Matthew 25? There were five wise and five foolish. The five foolish virgins had no oil in their lamps. Do you remember that? They did not have the grace of God. They did not have the Spirit of God. The oil there represents the Spirit of God and the grace of God. You who believe the gospel have the Spirit of God in you because Christ purchased the Spirit by his blood to give it to you. Does that make sense? Right. And so the bowls here are a symbol of Jesus having the Spirit of God without measure. Christ has the Spirit of God and is able to dispense and dispense and dispense and pour out to his church and never run out. Never run out. Continue to give you the grace that you need to continue to follow Christ. And he promises not to bruise a bruised reed, not to break it, or to quench a smoking flax. He'll never let our light go out. Satan is always trying to pour the water on our fire, isn't he? Y'all saw this in Pilgrim's Progress. But Christ is the one keeping the oil on the fire so it don't go out. This is why true believers can never perish or fall away. Because Christ is constantly putting that oil there, isn't he? That's right. So the bowl there represents Christ's fullness. I want you to capture that in your notes. It's as a continual reservoir that never runs out. Christ is a continual reservoir for his people. It pleased God that in Christ should all fullness dwell. Colossians 1:19. That's the first thing I want you to see there. I was going to show you something else, but time's getting away. I have something good to show you too, but all right, we got to keep it going. All right, the other thing I want you to notice here is the other part of the lamp. Can you go back to Exodus 25 and we'll get the candle back up? We'll finish the light and we'll close for today. We'll do the other parts next time. Let's at least finish with the light. Go with me to Exodus 25. I want to finish this and then we will call it a day. Exodus 25. If you're in Exodus 25, it's beautiful because it describes this candlestick, which is the menorah that Paul is talking about. Paul is describing these things because all of them have greater spiritual significance in the new covenant. Okay? Okay, I hope you guys are back in Exodus 25. Go to verse 31 with me. Yes, this is what I want you to see. Are you guys here? Notice when he says here, and we talked about the bowl. You'll see it here in a minute. He says, and you shall make, this is God telling Moses what to make. You shall make a candlestick of pure gold, of beaten work shall the candlestick be made, right? That refers to the sufferings of Christ. And then he says his shaft, okay, and his branches, his bowls, his knops, and his flowers shall be of the same. I want to tell you what that means and we'll go, okay? The next one is his shaft. Can you see, can we get that light back up there? See the thing in the middle? Right, that branch that runs up the middle is the shaft, and all the other lights are connected from it. So that shaft that runs up the middle is a sort of support and foundation for the rest of the lights. The other branches represent believers. Christ said, I am the true vine, and you are the branches, right? And the branches must abide in Christ in order to have light. Do you see it? We get our light from Christ, who's the shaft. Christ is the chief cornerstone. He's our foundation. He's the rock upon which the house is built, right? Right, so we're founded in Christ. So that shaft going up the middle is Jesus Christ, our strong foundation. Our strong foundation, right? That's the shaft. He's our strength. That shaft is also a branch. What did we learn in study this week? Christ is the branch. Jeremiah 23, the branch refers to Christ as our Messiah. Christ is the branch, right? All right, so you should see that there. You know what I love here? That term shaft there, it comes from a Hebrew root. Guess what it means? To buy, to purchase. The shaft bought you. He bought you. He paid for your sins. That's why you're engrafted into him, because he paid for your sins. He atoned for your sins, and he purchased us by his precious blood. And then the Spirit of God saw the purchase and then took us and gave Christ what he paid for and engrafted us into him. Kana is the term. It's really beautiful. Kana, kana. It means to purchase and buy. We're only in Christ because he bought us by his blood. We said there the branches are believers. Mark this. You also are the candlestick. Did y'all know that? Can we get up Revelation 1:20 real quick? How did Jesus describe the seven churches of Asia Minor? As little menorahs. The church is called to be the candlestick of Christ. This is why a lot of churches are in trouble, because they ain't preaching from the scriptures. They're not preaching the gospel. And then therefore, Christ will come and put a lot of those candle lights out. This is why a lot of churches have Ichabod written on the door, because the glory of God has departed, because they've sold the gospel for motivational, self-help, psychological type seminars rather than preaching expository Bible teaching from the scriptures. And so therefore they're rebuked by God. Watch this. The mystery of the seven stars, which you saw in my right hand, and the seven what? Candlesticks. The seven stars are the angels of the seven churches. Those are the pastors. And the seven candlesticks which you saw are the what? Seven churches. Seven churches. We are called to be Christ's candlestick. Are you shining the light of the gospel in this world? Are you witnessing to your coworkers? Are you witnessing to your family members? Are you witnessing to your enemies? Are you witnessing to your children? Are you imbibing and inculcating and hiding the word of God in your heart that you might be ready to share it at a moment's notice? Are you asking God to use you? Who have you shared the gospel with lately? Who have you invited to church lately? You see what I'm saying? This is what we're called to do. This world is dark. This world is dying. This world is fading away. Men and women are perishing and plummeting into hell under the wrath of God every second. We've got to share the good news of the gospel that they might be saved. Isn't that right? Lord, help us. So you got the branches there. I got three things. Almonds, knops, flowers. We're done. Almonds. You guys like almonds? I like almonds. Look, the light's got almonds on them. Watch this. It says in verse 31, it says his shaft and his branches and his bowls and his knops and his flowers. Okay. The bowls were almond shaped. The almond in the scripture has great significance. Okay. So if you can get that light back up there, the bowls at the top were shaped kind of like almonds. You can kind of see that there. And then the knops are kind of down in the middle. I'll show you those real quick. Almonds are very important. Number one, they're a symbol of the resurrection. Do you know when almonds bloom in Israel? In the wintertime. They're like the first plant that blooms in the wintertime when it's cold. You know what winter in the scripture symbolizes? Death. Read Psalms 104 in your own time when things die, when things don't grow, right? Look at a couple months. We'll see. The flowers, petals falling off and plants dying, right? Until the spring when they revive again. But the almond springs up even in a time of death. It's the almonds are a beautiful picture of the resurrection. The other thing that almonds are a symbol of is watchfulness and wakefulness. Jeremiah 1, 11 and 12. I'll show you this. Watchfulness and wakefulness. Which would make sense because they're the first plant that wakes during the wintertime. So they're a great picture of believers. You and I live in a wintertime scenario where men and women all around us are spiritually dead. Their hearts are cold like the winter storms and winter winds. But we have the warmth of life via the Spirit of God because we've been regenerated. We're living in a wintertime scenario. Now notice this, Jeremiah 1, 11, and 12. And it's going to use the same word, it's translated almond, from our text. It says, moreover, the word of the Lord came unto me, saying, Jeremiah, what do you see? And I said, I see a rod of a what? Almond tree. And look at the next verse. Then said the Lord unto me, you have well seen, for I will hasten my word to perform it. I will quickly perform my word there. Okay. Not only does that Hebrew word there for almond mean to hasten, wakefulness or watchfulness, it also refers to God's faithfulness to hasten to fulfill his word. God says, I will hasten to fulfill my word there. So the almond is a symbol of God's faithfulness and him hastening to perform all that he's promised. So the almond has large significance as we run through the scripture. It's a symbol of life. It's a symbol of the resurrection. It's a symbol of wakefulness. It comes from the Hebrew word shaked, which means watchful or wakeful. It's a symbol of God's faithfulness, his commitment to fulfill his word, because God can't lie, change, or fail. And guess what? It's also a symbol of your election. Yeah, you guys remember Aaron's rod that budded? In Numbers chapter 17, God showed who his pick was. By the rod that budded. You're here because your rod budded. You're here because God chose you in Christ before the foundation of the world. God elected you, placed you in Christ, sent Christ to redeem you, sent the Holy Ghost to hunt you down, made you willing in the day of his power, caused you to say yes to Jesus because God had in eternity past already said yes to you and then raised you from the dead. And here you are following Christ. God did that. God did that. Thank you, Jesus, for all that you did for us. Now, what about the knops? The knops. Get that back up. I want to finish right here. Those big round things as you go up the branches, those are knops, okay? Do you know what those are? They're pomegranates. They're shaped in the form of a pomegranate. The term knob there actually refers to a pomegranate. Why is that significant? Any of you who've eaten pomegranates know what pomegranates are full of. What are they full of? Seeds. Who's the seed of Abraham that would come and save us? Jesus Christ, the seed of God. So even this light here, Christ is the light of the world. It's got seven lamps. Christ is the perfect revelation of the invisible God, right? Christ is the resurrection. The almonds point to Christ. But Christ is also the seed of God who came to save us. You follow God now, no longer live a life of sin because God says his seed remains in you. Isn't that right? And when you crush those seeds, what color comes out of the pomegranate? Blood. Does pomegranate teach the gospel? It does. The blood of Christ. And then lastly, flowers. You can kind of see those. I went through several of them to try to find some that you could see. But you can kind of see them in the bottom there, right, where the branches connect to Jesus. The shaft is Christ. Where the branches? Where does our beauty come from? Him. See the branch? See the flowers coming out of the shaft? We only have beauty because of our connection to Jesus Christ. Christ makes us beautiful before Almighty God. He makes us righteous. He makes us spotless. He makes us sinless. And he makes us acceptable before God. Christ is our beauty. Amen. God bless you.
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21: And maybe you're in the time right now where things can feel lonely. According to Cigna, which is the health insurance agency, 79% of Gen Z report feeling lonely. They are the most digitally connected, but the most relationally unconnected. At the same time, 58% of adults living in the United States feel regularly lonely. According to Barna, church attendance correlates with lower levels of loneliness. Did you know that? Lower levels of loneliness if you attend church on a weekly basis. At the same time, despite being part of churches, many believers report feeling unseen by the church, especially after suffering loss, divorce, or failure. And this is because a lot of people refuse to get connected into groups, men's groups, women's groups, or they refuse to serve on a team, so they feel disconnected even at church. Let that not be of this church. I don't want you suffering, being lonely, when we have groups that meet on a weekly basis. We got the men's chili cook-off this Thursday. And by the way, men, we got a good guest speaker coming this Saturday morning. And again, we feed you, so Saturday morning, this next Saturday morning, make sure you attend. You're going to want to get connected there, but it's an opportunity for you to feel seen, to get connected. 70% of widows report loneliness as their relationships change drastically within 6 months of losing their spouse. They begin to feel forgotten, disconnected. According to AARP, about 50% of people fear loneliness and the loneliness of dying alone. When somebody is about to die, it can feel very, very lonely. And that leads us to the Apostle Paul. He is at a point in his life where what we're going to see is his final words before he's about ready to be beheaded for being a Christian in an anti-Christian world. And so Paul's going to record the last written words before he dies. And Paul, if you remember, he's the truth teller. He was very relentless and very effective in preaching Jesus to a pluralistic Roman culture that celebrated tolerance, celebrated sexual perversion, and celebrated emperor worship. Paul had led massive revivals all throughout the Roman hemisphere, all throughout all the provinces of Rome. He led huge revival rallies. He was used to speaking in front of the crowds, used to a network, used to planting churches, and he was used to coming against the sinful Roman practices of the day in the Gentile world. Paul was already advancing the kingdom message all throughout the Roman Empire. I mean, the guy was brilliant, spreading the truth throughout all the provinces of Rome. I'm going to actually just read to you some of the places that he's touched, some of the cities that he touched. Brace yourself. Here we go. Paul ministered and built disciples and churches in the following areas. Here we go. Galatia, Lystra, Derbe, Antioch, Syria, Cilicia, Colossae, Laodicea, Hierapolis, Cyprus, Paphos, Perga, Phrygia, Tros, Crete, Macedonia, Athens, Thessalonica, Berea, Caesarea, Malta, Corinth, Philippi, Ephesus, Italy, various places in Italy, and Rome proper. This is just some of the areas that he touched. He was used to having impact, revival meetings. And so Paul was no lone ranger. He could not help and do all the things that he did without having a strong team. And so this leads to the first point of how to fight loneliness in your life. Fighting loneliness requires acknowledging your need for comfort. Listen, loneliness puts an ache in the human heart. And what you need is relational connectivity. And what you need is relational comfort. And what you need is practical comfort. You need relational comfort and you need practical comfort. And so acknowledging your need for comfort is not weakness. It's the first step to taking on loneliness head on. Notice Paul does not shy away from his relational needs of comfort. He admits, I want to see the two specific people in my inner circle. In verse 9, he says, Timothy, be diligent and come to me quickly. And also bring Mark, because he's useful for me. And Tychicus I have sent to Ephesus. Now, one of the reasons why Paul wants to see Mark and wants to see Timothy so bad is because he's experiencing issues, relational backstabbing by two specific people. Number one, he's experiencing a backstabbing with Demas. And number two, he's experiencing relational harm from this guy named Alexander. And so look at verse 10. It says, for Demas has forsaken me. Having loved this present world, he's departed for Thessalonica, which is not good. And Alexander the coppersmith, in verse 14, did me much harm. May the Lord repay him according to his works. You also got to be aware of this Alexander, for he has greatly resisted our words. Let's talk about Alexander first, because I promise you for years, you're probably like me. You read your Bible, and when it starts going over all these names, you're like, blah, blah, blah, get to the good stuff. Come on. You're all blah, blah, blah, you're Tychicus, Epaphroditus. You can't even say these names half the time. You're like, blah, blah, blah, sends their greetings. You're like, come on, give me to the good stuff. All right, here's the good stuff. Okay, now I feel convicted. But it's really interesting when you start looking into these guys' lives. Who's Alexander? Well, Paul warned about Alexander in his first letter to Timothy. He said, this guy's a blasphemer. Stay away from him. What was he doing as a coppersmith? He was using his trade and his social influence to slander Paul and slander the message of the gospel. Notice he says, Alexander caused me much harm. In the Greek language, the word harm can suggest legal damage as a result of testifying against Paul in court, perhaps reporting him to the Roman officials. Many scholars say it was this Alexander that reported him to Roman officials for some prize money, in which Paul could then get beheaded. And then the Christian movement would stop and come to an end, and the whole empire can continue on with life, worshiping the emperor as Lord, celebrating a lucid lifestyle, celebrating sexual promiscuity, and celebrating tolerance at its max. You can be open-minded to everything, just don't make a stand for anything. That was the Roman message. And so he's warning his son in the faith, watch out for Alexander. I think it's because of him that I'm here, chained up, ready to die. Watch out for him. Be aware of him. I need you to know. Stay clear. And then there's the relational sting of Demas. Demas was the strategic partner, associate. In the book of Colossians and Philemon, Paul says and considers him a faithful laborer. But something happened in Demas's heart. It says that he fell in love with the world. Some scholars suggest he drifted back into worldly sin. Look at 1 John 2:16. It says this, "For all that is in the world, the lust of the flesh, the lust of the eyes, the pride of life, this is not the Father, but it is of the world." And so it says Demas is going back to the ways of the world. Now, we don't know what that means. Did he get lost into a sinful lifestyle? And by the way, all of the people that are on Paul's traveling team, most of all of them, except for Luke and Mark, all of them primarily got saved underneath Paul. So Paul didn't just reach people and save them with the gospel. He was raising up disciples to be leaders to send them out. That's what we're going to do here, baby. We're going to do that here at this church. And so some scholars say, but this Demas guy, he went back to the world. And maybe that describes you today. You went back to the world, and then you came back to the church, and then you went back to the world, and then you came back to church. How many of you guys know he who started the good work in you, he is faithful to complete what he started in you, because his covenant with you is stronger than your faithfulness to him. He is faithful even when you are still faithless. God's still working. He's still moving on your heart. And every time that you get too far, God goes, let me reel you back home where you belong. You understand that. And so some people are saying he went back to flirt with the world. And then other scholars suggest not necessarily the sin of the world, but more so the false comfort of the world and aborting Paul because he didn't want to be associated with Paul because he was afraid to die for his faith. So keep in mind, Paul does not call Demas a false teacher. Paul does not say Demas has lost his salvation. Paul does not call for the church to discipline Demas. He does not even say Demas forsook Christ. He says, Demas forsook me. In other words, there is an open door for relational reconciliation that Paul is leaving open. Paul is not saying discipline him, stay away from him. He's just kind of grieving. And so he's in this lonely state in a cell. And he says, I just want to see my inner circle. I know Mark and Timothy, I know that you guys are for me. But then notice Paul also acknowledges his practical needs for comfort. Verse 13, he says, bring to me the cloak that I left with Carpus at Troas when you come. And please bring the books, especially the parchments. And so he says, I need my cloak. He's acknowledging he has physical needs. He's cold in the dungeon. It's damp. It's wet. Poor ventilation. There's probably urine and feces right there on the ground being kicked down that little drain. And so it's a stench. And he's saying, I'm freezing down there. Can you get me my cloak? But also, can you get me the books? What books? I don't know what these books are, but he says, I really want my parchments. What the heck is parchments? How many of you guys know that's another word? You just go, I don't know what parchment is. I'm just skipping that word. Parchments most likely refer, absolutely, most scholars all agree on this. It refers to scriptures in correlation with a personal prayer journal to God. You see, while Paul is writing letters throughout his ministry, you need to understand that he actually probably had a prayer journal before God in which he was turning to the scriptures to strengthen him when he was dying, when he's about ready to die. He's turning to the scriptures. He says, I need the parchments. I want to write to God. I want to tell him what I'm going through. I need to incline my ears and my heart to his word. I need to talk to him. This is why I encourage you, pick up a journal. Start creating your own book of Psalms before God. You go through seasons in your life where you're like, God, I don't know where you are. And then 20 years later, you say the exact same thing. God, I don't know where you are. And then he reminds you to go back to 20 years in your journal. Remember when you cried out, God, where are you now? And then he delivered you. And then he strengthened you. And then now it's off to a new battle. It's off to new pressures. It's off to a new destination, a new assignment for your life. And he keeps you constantly dependent on him. Does God not keep you constantly dependent on him? You get little short seasons where it's nice. You get short seasons where it's good. But only when it's good, it's just because you're being strengthened for the next battle that's before you. You know it's true. You get little seasons of goodness and sweetness, and he's there at the high points, and he's there at the low points, because most of you are the same way as me. God, how are you directing me? Lord, strengthen me. Lord, what's my next steps? God, give me discernment. What am I supposed to do? We need your healing here. We need your provision there. Lord, am I reading everyone's prayer journal here this morning? We're all the same. you remember King David, he journaled out his loneliness to God. Notice Psalms 142 coming from King David. I pour out my complaint before God. I declare before him all my troubles. Look on my right hand and see, for there is no one here who acknowledges me. Refuge has failed me. Nobody cares for my soul. That's how he feels. Isn't that how you feel sometimes? Nobody cares about your soul. But I cried out to you, O Lord. I said, God, you are my refuge. David had a way of journaling out his loneliness to the Lord. So your first step in fighting loneliness is to acknowledge your need for comfort. You have relational needs and you also have physical needs. And when you acknowledge those needs to God as the first step, you are attacking loneliness head on. But number two, fighting loneliness also requires forgiving those in whom you feel abandoned by. Acknowledging those in whom you feel abandoned by. Notice this in verse 16 of 2 Timothy. At my first defense, nobody stood with me, but all forsake me or forsook me. May it not be charged against them. May it not be charged against them. This is talking about forgiveness. Not being charged against him is talking about not holding someone's debt against them. And I know this is talking about forgiveness because look at what Paul wrote to the Roman church, which is a few miles away of where he's being beheaded because he already has churches all around the Roman province and in Rome proper. And by the way, where Paul is being imprisoned, it's about 300 yards from the Colosseum. You can literally walk there today in about, it takes 5 minutes to walk from the Colosseum to where Paul was executed. And what did he say? Well, he said this in Romans, blessed is the man to whom the Lord will not charge sin to. And no doubt, if you look at the history of Paul's life, before he said yes to following Jesus, Paul was a legalistic Pharisee that wanted to kill Christians. And who was he approving to be killed? He was approving Stephen to be killed in the book of Acts. And Stephen is about ready to be stoned for being a Christian. And what did Stephen say before he died? He said this, he knelt down and he cried out with a loud voice, Lord, do not charge them with this sin. And so now we're fast forwarding about 20 years later, and now it's Paul's turn. And Paul's in the dungeon, and I guarantee you, I think he's having a flashback of Stephen, and he's hearing Stephen's prayer before he's about ready to be killed for his faith. And he's remembering Stephen saying, Father, don't charge him with this sin. I bet you that echoed in Paul's conscientious mind for decades. And now Paul is in the prison cell. He's thinking about Alexander. He's thinking about Demas. He's thinking about his whole team. Nobody's with him. He feels alone. He says, do not charge them with this. Paul feels completely abandoned. And there are some times in your life where you're going to feel abandoned by your inner team. And it doesn't mean that they are purposely doing it. It doesn't mean that they are intentionally doing it. It just means circumstances don't allow them to be there when you need them the most. And so Paul's doing heart business with God. He's saying, may the debt of everyone forsaking me, whether they meant it or whether they didn't mean it, may it not be charged against them. In other words, Father, forgive them. They do not know what they do. Forgive me of my debt, as I also forgive those who are indebted to me. Paul knows it's critically important before you die, not to die with unforgiveness in your heart. Despite of Paul being wronged and relationally abandoned, he knows he needs his heart to be cleansed, and the way to do that is through forgiveness. If you want your heart to be really cleansed on the inside from a work that you can do, then you need to get your heart positioned as a weapon against the enemy and start releasing forgiveness against those who've harmed you. And so Paul's about ready to breathe his last breath. He says, let it not be charged against them. We choose forgiveness as a weapon in fighting loneliness when we feel abandoned with those who love us. And many times you can't do it in your own strength. The deeper the wound, the harder it is to do it in your own strength, which leads to the next point of fighting off loneliness. Point number three, fighting loneliness requires finding the strength in God's presence. You need to know that God is Emmanuel. Emmanuel means I am with you. It's not just a Christmas message. Oh, we love Emmanuel only on December 24th and a little bit on December 25th. And then come January 1st, I need to make new resolutions and I forgot that he's with me. And it's summertime. I definitely forgot he's with me. In tax season, God, I need you to be with me, right? You're going through all these seasons, but something about December 24th likes to highlight Emmanuel, God with us. But the Bible says this, Hebrews 13:5, I will never leave you. I will never forsake you. Joshua 1:9 says, do not be afraid. Do not be dismayed. I am with you. Matthew 28 says, behold, I am with you to the very end of the age. John 14:17, through the Spirit, I will not only be with you, I will be inside of you. Your spirit man needs to lean upon God for strength. Your soul needs to find comfort and deliverance in the presence of God. This way the ache in your heart of

only through me, and that all the Gentiles might hear. Because you think I'm going to stop at Rome? My blood will still be crying out from the ground, even if I don't have a head. I consider it a privilege to die for this message, because this message has to go out to the whole world before Christ returns. Also, I was delivered out of the mouth of the lion, and the Lord will deliver me from every evil work and preserve me for his heavenly kingdom. To him be the glory forever and ever. Amen. And so Paul is saying this. The Lord is faithful. I mean, I'm thinking about Daniel, the prophet Daniel, thousands of years ago. What happened? He was thrown into the lion's den, but the Lord delivered him. And right now I'm in the den and I'm waiting to die just like Daniel was. But you deliver Daniel, you most certainly can deliver me. But Paul also knows he's going to die. And he's saying, I know the best way you're going to deliver me. The best way you're going to deliver me. The best way you're going to deliver me is through me dying. You are faithful. And this message will go out. And so Paul is finding his inner strength. When you're lonely and you feel like nobody's around, your inner circle is gone, you have relational needs, you have practical needs, there's some things of people who may have done you wrong and you're just kind of coping by yourself in your living room chair. The kids are not crying, they're all gone, the spouse is gone, you're all alone, you hear the creaks in your house, the TV's off, the phone's not vibrating and buzzing. You got some business to do with God. And your flesh is like, I don't know if I want to do this. I don't know if I want to do this. And God's saying, you need to find strength for that loneliness. The only satisfaction that you're going to find is in my presence. Amen? Amen. And so my last point in today's message is this. In fighting loneliness, not only do we acknowledge our need for comfort, not only do we choose to forgive and allow God to strengthen us when we're feeling lonely, but number four, fighting loneliness requires reaching beyond our inner circle. Reaching beyond our inner circle. You know, sometimes your closest friends and family members will not be there for you. Not that they don't want to be there for you. Timothy wanted to be there for Paul. Titus wanted to be there for Paul. Good old Tychicus wanted to stay there for Paul. But there are times in your life where circumstances just don't allow them to be there when you need them the most and when you're hurting the most. And so in those times, it's important to lean upon your larger, wider network of community. How about your church family? Get connecting in your church family. Your ministry partners, people you have a history of going to church with. They might not be your inner circle. They might not be trying to grow your business with you. They may not be trying to plan out your retirement with you. They might not be looking at all your health conditions with you. They might not be the people that you're spending day in and day out building community with. But what's happening? You are reaching beyond your inner circle, going to your outer circle. And sometimes the outer circle of friends can eventually become the inner circle of friends. 2 Timothy 4:19. He says this, greet Prisca, please greet Aquila, greet the whole household, Onesiphorus. Aristus stayed in Corinth, but Trophimus I have left in Miletus, sick. Do your utmost to come before winter comes. Eubulus greets you, as well as Pudens, Linus, and Claudia, and all the brethren here in Rome. In the house churches, the Lord Jesus Christ be with your spirit. Grace be with you, amen. You see, sometimes we focus on doing life with our inner core team. We eat the business, we sleep the business, we drink the business, we promote the business, we work with these people, we're constantly with these people, even more so sometimes than our family members. But when the times comes when you are lonely, when all of that's gone away, who's the wider community ministry network that you've been building relationships slowly over the years? And because a lot of people don't have a church community, they only have a business community with the council, they don't have the time to build relationships over here. And Paul is doing this at his last segment of his life. He's saying, I need to reach
beyond my inner core team. I need to go to the wider community of friendships that I've built over the years, of people who weren't with me building up the ministry, but they were with me through thick and thin. In other words, I can come to church and they were there to pray for me. I could go to the men's group and they were there to lay hands on me. I could go to the women's group and I was there being encouraged. I could go through discipleship and build relationships, and a lot of

0: times, the wider community starts to trickle on in to be the inner community of your life. And so what is Paul doing right here? He's saying, let these relationships, they might be a little bit less intimate than what you want right now, but they provide vital encouragement and support and a sense of belonging. In loneliness, it loses its power when you build and lean upon caring communities. And that's what we have here at Radiant Church. We have a caring community. We may not be the inner circle of your life right now, but if you start coming and just saying hi and put yourself out there just a little bit, and you stay consistent with it over time, you're going to have a strengthening wider community besides your home family, which is critically important, besides your work environment, which is also critically important. You'll have a church family community. So when all hell hits your life and your family can't be there or friends can't be there, at least this church community can be there for your life. Amen.
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2: The pain and suffering of our fallen world can only be remedied by the healing balm of the gospel of Jesus Christ. 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
7: 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On the surface, that seems really simple, right? Or at least we know it in our head. It's like, hold it with open hands. God gives, God takes away. He can take it. He can bring you more, whatever it is. It's all up to God. I just think about my life, and while what might start with an open hand quickly becomes a closed fist when it's something that I like, and when there's a sense that, hey, maybe God might try to take this away from me for whatever reason, even if taking it away is going to lead to something better. My prayer for you is that you would be able to continue to hold whatever God has given you with open hands so you can pursue Him more.
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0: Welcome to Touchstone with Pastor Jeff Miles from Touchstone Christian Fellowship in Sacramento. 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
1: Last time, Jesus told his disciples to wait in Jerusalem for the promise of the Father, the baptism of the Holy Spirit. And then about 10 days later, as the disciples were gathered together praying, suddenly there was a sound like a mighty rushing wind, it said, that filled the place, and what looked like tongues of fire settled on each of them, and they were all filled with the Holy Spirit. It was Pentecost, one of the major Jewish harvest festivals. People from all over the world came to Jerusalem each year to participate in this festival. The city was filled with out-of-towners. So after being baptized with the Holy Spirit, the disciples of Jesus, they went to the outer courts of the temple area where a huge crowd was gathered for the Pentecost festival. And there they began to proclaim the mighty works of God in all of the various native languages of these people. The people were amazed and they were perplexed. They knew that the disciples, they didn't know these languages, but somehow they were speaking in them. The people were asking each other, what does this mean? Something very significant had taken place. Well, some of the crowd dismissed it, mocking the disciples, saying they were just drunk. Then Peter stood up and he began to address the crowd. Peter told them that what they were witnessing was the fulfillment of the prophecy of Joel that said in the last days God would pour out his Spirit on all people, and that all of this that they were witnessing taking place was a result of the death, the resurrection, and the ascension of Jesus the Messiah. Peter reminded the people in the crowd of the miracles that God had done through Jesus, which authenticated him as the Messiah. Peter then confronted them with the fact that they had been the ones who had handed Jesus over to be killed. But God had raised Jesus back to life, showing that he was indeed the Son of God and Messiah. Well, the people, it said, they were cut to the heart when they realized that they had played a hand in killing Jesus, the very one that God had made both Lord and Christ Messiah. And they asked Peter what they should do. Peter told them to change the direction of their lives and believe in Jesus as Christ and Lord, the source of salvation for all. It said about 3,000 people became followers of Jesus and were added to the church that day. Let there be no mistake, though, about what happened. This was not a result of the amazing oratory skills of Peter. It was not his speech that caused 3,000 people to come to saving faith in Jesus as the Christ. It was the Holy Spirit. And as we said last time, we can talk to people, we can preach and sermonize, we can do our very best to get people to listen to and to understand the information about who Jesus is and why he's important and he matters to them. But only the Holy Spirit can change a person's heart so that those words become a vehicle for life change. The Holy Spirit is the one who does the miraculous work of creating new spiritual life in human beings. These final verses of Acts chapter 2, which we're going to be looking at today, they describe the life of the church in these very early days.